This is the Pure Rock Show, Ventura. Thank you for tuning in tonight, as always. Took a break last week from a ticket giveaway, as we've been doing a lot lately. Tonight, it's back. 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Kicked off the show tonight with Smashing Pumpkins, the very first song I heard from those guys on their album Gish, called I Am One, and Skunk Anansie, first song I ever heard from them as well, called Selling Jesus. Thought they were going to be really big in America, but that didn't happen. But they definitely were big. Maybe they even still are, I don't know, in England. But that was a great first album of theirs. Came out, man, about 25 years ago now. Unbelievable. But back to Built to Spill, have a song from them coming up next called You Were Right. And it's an interesting song. There are multiple references to well-known classic rock songs in its lyrics. See if you can pick them out. Kansas, Pink Floyd, Bob Marley, Neil Young, Bryan Adams. See if you can pick the references out in this song. Built to Spill, You Were Right on the Pure Rock Show.

one of my favorite Nirvana songs, right at the top. Good reason why is because you don't hear it all the time, or at least you didn't hear it all the time. And, yeah, great song, Nirvana, Aneurysm, on the Pure Rock Show. Dinosaur Jr. doing the Kiss classic, Going Blind, from the endorsed official Kiss tribute album that came out in the mid-90s, which is a really good listen. A lot of diverse bands doing Kiss songs, including that one. And Built to Spill, You Were Right. Giving away Built to Spill tickets tonight. Coming to the Ventura Music Hall August 27th. 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Pure Rock Show on the subject line, your full name, and that you'd like to go see the show in the body of the email. And if you won, you will be contacted. Keeping things on the kind of alternative slash modern rock theme of the night, although a couple of exceptions, but that's kind of the theme we're leaning towards tonight, a lot around the millennium area, early 2000s, late 90s around there, generally. Going to play a song now from one of the best soundtracks in rock history. It's always up there when people do polls, and I totally agree. And it's very indicative of the time frame, the age that it came out. Talking about the soundtrack to the movie Singles. Pretty much a representative of the quote-unquote grunge scene, alternative rock scene of the early 90s. And this is my favorite song from that album, Soundgarden's masterpiece called Birth Ritual, on the Pure Rock Show.

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This is the Pure Rock Show. Love that song. One of the most modern rock sounding songs that Sammy Hagar recorded. That one came out, I think, in the year 2000 from his 1013 album called Serious Juju. Said it was influenced by Tool, one of his favorite bands at the time. Went on to become a friend of Maynard's. Always loved that song. I remember that was released as a single first from that album, and I was really blown away. Had never done anything like that before. Rest of the album was pretty much what you'd expect from Sammy. Regular hard rock, a couple ballads, a driving tune called Let Sally Drive. Really strong album, 1013. And before that, another great band, another great song. Mad Season, River of Deceit, coming from their Live at the Moor album, which was originally released as a VHS live cassette back in the 90s when VHS was still around. And I played that off of the excellent deluxe edition of that Mad Season Above album, which included the original album, the whole live concert, plus extra tracks, and a bunch of other bonus tracks and interesting stuff. Really cool package. Loved Mad Season. River of Deceit. And Soundgarden started off that set of music with Birth Ritual from the singles soundtrack. Tonight we are giving away a pair of tickets to see Built to Spill, coming to the Ventura Music Hall August 27th. 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Pure Rock Show and the subject, your full name, and that you'd like to win tickets. And if you are a winner, you will be contacted. Good luck. Built to Spill, Ventura. Going to play another live song now by the Smithereens, New Jersey band. They recorded this live album at a small club in New Brunswick called the Court Tavern, which I saw several bands at. Not the Smithereens, though, although I did catch the Smithereens several times in Jersey at various places. Pat D'Anesio, the lead vocalist, of course, passed away several years ago, replaced by Marshall Crenshaw. Not sure if he's still with them or not, but he was touring with them a few times. But this is back to the original Smithereens, recorded live at a small, small club in New Jersey. This is Behind the Wall of Sleep on the Pure Rock Show.

That was Matthew Sweet, Sick of Myself. Reason I played that one is I've been watching the Apple TV show, Your Friends and Neighbors, which I highly recommend. I just finished season one, which I know came out probably a year ago or something, but I just started watching it. And one of the episodes, one of the kids is playing in a cover band or playing in a band, and they're playing the song. And I'm like, oh, I know this song. It took me a couple seconds. And they're covering that song of all songs to cover. Really random. I haven't listened to that in years. So it was in my head, and I threw it on the air. That is the genesis of how I choose songs sometimes to play. Smithereens, Behind the Wall of Sleep, live from the Court Tavern, New Brunswick,

Wrapping things up tonight with a couple of cool covers, in my opinion. Deadzy, Tom Sawyer, of course, and Power Man 5000 doing the Cars' Good Times Roll. Hope you had as good a time tonight listening to the show as I did. Last chance to try to win tickets for Built to Spill, August 27th at Ventura Music Hall. 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And if you are picked to win, you will receive a reply. Good luck.

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Welcome. This is Dr. Michio Kaku, Professor of Theoretical Physics at the City College and the Graduate Center of the City University of New York, and this is Exploration. Every week on Exploration, we discuss the fascinating world of science and its impact on society. And today we have two very special guests who will talk about some of the origins of the human race and where are we going if one day we can control the aging process. Our first special guest is Dr. William Calvin, and he's the author of a new book called A Brief History of the Mind. That's right, we're now going to go back millions of years into the past, when we weren't that intelligent. And then the question is, what was the spark? What was the spark that set us on this long journey to master the environment, to be able to manipulate objects around us? In other words, to become intelligent. Why did we separate from the rest of the apes? Some people think that perhaps a pivotal moment took place perhaps 6 million years ago in Africa. But what was it? Was it climate change? Was it somehow a mutation in our genes? What was it that set us off into this journey to become masters of our fate? And then our second special guest is Dr. Jay Olshansky, and he's going to talk to us about the aging process. No, we're not going to talk about hocus pocus and all the kinds of Madison Avenue advertisement you get when you walk into the drugstore stating that you can reverse all the wrinkles on your face. No, we're talking about the science, the genetics behind the aging process. Did you know that we now know what aging basically is? We didn't really know what aging even was 10, 15 years ago, but now we're converging on the idea that the aging process is basically the process of the accumulation of errors, errors at the genetic level, errors at the cellular level. And over time, as these errors build up, cells become sluggish. They don't work as well as they used to. They begin to sag. They begin to malfunction. In other words, we get old. And then the question is, do we really have to die? One day, with genetic engineering, it may be possible to stop, and who knows, maybe even reverse the aging process. And these are some of the things we'll talk to our special guest about. So once again, our first special guest will talk about the origin of the human race. William Calvin is the author of the book, A Brief History of the Mind. And then our second special guest is Dr. Jay Olshansky, who will talk to about not the hocus pocus and all the superstition, but the real science, the science behind understanding the aging process and what can be done, who knows, sometimes in the future when we have an understanding of the genetics behind the aging process and we're able to not only to slow it down, but perhaps even reverse the aging process.

0: And now I'd like to introduce our special guest for today. He's Professor William Calvin. He's professor at the University of Washington in Seattle, and he's the author of a book called A Brief History of the Mind. He's an expert in the origins of humanity, and so we'll go back. We'll go back 6 to 7 million years when we first separated from the apes and begin the process of trying to figure out how is it that humans became humans? How is it that humans accumulated a large brain? How did we gain the capability of being able to split the atom and explore the universe? So once again, our special guest today is Professor William Calvin of the University of Washington in Seattle. And the topic of today is A Brief History of the Mind. The first question for you is, how did you, as a scientist, first get interested in science?
1: Well, that's interesting because I wasn't a particularly good student in high school, and I certainly didn't get interested in science then, though I took courses. I just didn't have very good teachers. But when I got to college, all of a sudden, you know, I had good professors, and it was more interesting than anything else I'd ever done. I basically gave up all of my previous interests in photography and journalism and even sports. I'd been the sports editor of my school paper in high school. But I really gave all those things up because science was so interesting. And that's an answer I suspect that applies to a lot of people.
0: Okay, but why anthropology? Why brain studies? Why the study of primates? How'd you get steered into that direction?
1: Via humans, actually. That's a late interest. And it really occurred because I had a colleague in the neurosurgery department who was working on the physiology of language cortex. And because I was assisting him in some other projects, I learned quite a lot about his subject. And it led me into the question of how did the brain get reorganized? It's not really a question of enlargement. It's a question of, you know, the whole tip of the temporal lobe is now doing something different than it does in monkeys. And the whole question of how did that evolve in human evolution was what led me into the rest of human evolution.
0: Okay. Well, let's get into the meat of your book, A Brief History of the Mind. Your book is chronological, and you start going back 6, 7, 8 million years ago when certain conditions in Africa were met, and we, our ancestors, separated from the apes, in particular, a chimpanzee-like creature. Could you elaborate what happened? Why did we separate to begin the long journey to become Homo sapiens?
1: Well, you have to start with what the apes are capable of. The chimpanzees are the ones that we know the most about. And they can exist in savanna woodland-type settings. Most of them live in forests, but in, say, Senegal, you find them in more open territory. And that's what I imagine our ancestors as being in, because a lot more woodland and savanna was beginning to develop in Africa about 7 million years ago. I mean, that's when animals like the Cape buffalo, you know, first appear on the scene. And all of the antelope in Africa that were evolving in this period. So there's a lot of grass around and a lot of meat on the hoof. And eventually our ancestors, you know, learned how to, you know, hunt reliably. But the transition to that is what's fascinated anthropologists for a long time.
0: Now, speaking about that, some people conjecture that it was the upright posture. That was the first glimmers of our separation from the apes. Could you elaborate?
1: Well, the upright posture and sort of the rearrangement of where the spinal cord comes into the head is first seen back around the 6, 7 million territory. And that's some of the best evidence for upright posture, sort of a rebalancing of the head on top of the spinal cord. That presumably is because our ancestors were getting out of the trees and out into a bipedal kind of setting, and whether that was running in our present notion of running long distances is probably not the answer. Their feet just were not rearranged until much later. But it's thought that what they were doing is they were still nesting at night in trees the way the chimpanzees do, and certainly running up a tree for protection if they got chased. But they were coming down out of it and making a living in the woodland and savanna kinds of settings. Mostly woodland, because you got to keep the trees close. But you need upright posture if you're going to scavenge and run away, you know, with you know, at least a piece of meat, and have the other animals stay there and consume the carcass rather than chase you. So upright posture for both carrying, you know, away stuff, and for also keeping your head up above the grass so you can see that you're not walking into another lion coming. Both of those things are part of the rationale for why you get upright posture.
0: Now, if we begin to leave the forest and move into the open grasslands and assume an upright posture, what about our thumb? Thumbs, we know, primates use thumbs for, among other things, swinging in trees.
1: Right.
0: So was the thumb, therefore, maladapted for the forest, but very adapted for a new purpose in the savannas?
1: Well, for swinging from trees, you actually want a small thumb that will stay out of the way.
0: Mm-hmm.
1: So it's really much more a matter of hanging by the other four fingers. The kind of power grip that you associate with the thumb is not a big part of this. It is a big part of holding onto rocks and bashing them together to get a sharp edge. But I really, you know, the evidence really isn't in on the thumb yet, the way it is on upright posture.
0: Okay, so now we're in the grasslands. It is now, again, 6-7 million years ago.
1: Well,
0: but things begin to change.
1: Yeah.
0: Why?
1: Well, first of all, you have a long period where nothing much seems to happen. That is to say, the climate is producing more and more woodland, because basically instead of having a carpet of trees in Africa, you're going to a lot of patches in between groups of trees. And woodland tends to appear around the edges of the forests as a transition. And so because everything was becoming patchy, woodland was really the growth environment. If you could make a living in woodland, there was more of it being produced every year. So that's one of the things that's going on all through this period. Actually, getting out on savanna with its implication of a tree every mile or so is probably something that occurs around 1.8 million with Homo erectus. It's just not that clear they were in savanna settings until then.
0: Okay, so what gradually led to the enlargement of the brain? The brain did not suddenly appear in full-fledged form. It grew very slowly, but why?
1: Well, no one knows is the short answer. Everybody assumes it has something to do with living a more complicated life and needing more brain to do it. But, you know, if you do comparative studies with other animals, things like that, you just don't find good examples the way that you'd like to. It's true that, say, the ravens amongst the birds tend to have somewhat bigger brains, but it's not a consistent sort of thing. Grazing animals have smaller brains per unit body weight than do their predators, but it's all sort of small stuff like this. It doesn't say a thing about a threefold enlargement in only 2.5 million years, which produces about four times more neocortex. So that's the question. That's the one I'm saying no way really has a satisfactory answer.
0: Well, if for people who saw the movie 2001, there's that famous scene where a chimpanzee-like creature grabs a piece of bone lifts it up, smashes other bones, and then the bone becomes a space station in outer space. Very famous scene. Is there any scientific basis to that, that it was tool-making that required a larger brain because we were maladapted for life in the savannas?
1: Well, that, again, is a common assumption. And the problem with it is that archaeologists have been hard at work on the tool-making record the last 2.5 million years. And it's not a record of study progress. For example, you get the first tools back at about 2.7 million. And they're basically rocks with sharp edges because, you know, there's some rocks that are better chipping away like this than others. They are somewhat economical, and they will hit a rock instead of just once to get a sharp edge. They may hit it a second time to get two before they go off and use it. But the initial tool-making styles, so-called Odoowan styles, are not sort of like a set of silverware with very distinct styles. They're just characterized by a sharp edge and a good grip, and there's lots of shapes that will satisfy. That went on for 1 million years with no particular improvements. At the same time, the brain was enlarging quite steadily during that time.
0: Okay, well, there is a theory that says that in some sense man did not make tools, tools made man, in the sense that in order to survive, increase your evolutionary survival value in the forest, in the savannas, you had to create tools, and that forced large brains to coordinate those tools, or else you didn't survive to perpetuate your species into the next generation.
1: What
0: are your thoughts?
1: What this meta analysis that I was just quoting to you says is not a very good explanation. That is to say, yes, you may have had to get over a threshold, but why does brain size keep increasing when tool making doesn't change its complexity for 1 million years and does this twice in our evolutionary history? I mean, it's just a story that is not one of constant improvement.
0: And what is your theory? You have any speculations as to what you think caused the large brain to slowly get larger and larger over millions and millions of years?
1: Well, I don't have a theory that, is widely accepted. I mean, nobody's, this is all still quite an unsettled question. I'm driven to look at it as the brain size increase secondary to something else in development that just incidentally produces a larger brain. For example, if you've got a reorganized brain, particularly that temporal lobe that I mentioned before, it may be the easy way to do that is to do the reorganization in a slightly larger brain. I mean, it's sort of like if you're going to rearrange your, all the rooms in your house or something, it's nice to have a little surge space someplace to store stuff in while you're moving. And so the reorganization just worked better in brains that were a little bit larger.
0: Okay.
1: So that within a given generation, those that had somewhat larger brains would be the ones that more easily grew up with a reorganized brain.
0: Okay. Now,
1: in this view, the size isn't the main thing. It's the reorganization. And it might be that we could even downsize to chimpanzee-sized brains as long as we kept the reorganization, and we might still be as smart.
0: Okay, now let's talk about 100,000 and 60,000 years ago. Most textbooks say that about 100,000 years ago, plus or minus, modern humans, that is, humans that look like us, are erect, spinal cord, our structure. They say that if you give them a shave, a three-piece suit, and put them on Wall Street, they would look pretty much indistinguishable from all the other barbarians on Wall Street.
1: Right.
0: However, you take a slightly different spin on this, and you say that, well, where's the evidence that they were modern and could cite poetry and create all sorts of advanced tools? What are your thoughts about what happened now 60 to 100,000 years ago?
1: Well, the context, it's we're Homo sapiens, our species, by about, it's now 200,000 years ago. That is to say, in Africa, you're seeing evidence of our species, back around 200,000 years ago. Now, their behavior hadn't changed very much. It's very unclear what the transition, was about. But in terms of any sort of study, change in complexity of life, it's pretty slow going until about 100,000 years ago. And then by about 50,000, and all these are plus or minus 20,000, by about 50,000, you're starting to see widespread evidence of creativity. That is to say, they're making lots of new things. And that's certainly not the case, earlier. You're beginning to get evidence of substantial long-distance trading. And, trading involves doing some planning. That is to say, you're going to have a market for your goods when you get there, and you've got something desirable to bring home. The evidence for higher intellectual function having taken a substantial, advance is all over, the archaeological record. And that's when a lot of people assume that something like syntax must have come in, too, as it's part of higher intellectual function that enables you to not just have, two words put together to make a simple sentence, but being able to make one of these long, involved sentences.
0: So you would put language and the ability to manipulate and join and splice together more than just one thought into one sentence as sort of the core of what caused the Big Bang roughly 60,000 years ago?
1: Yeah. Basically, I think that you have this. Big Bang is sort of a popular term for what John Pfeiffer called the creative explosion, which is a much more descriptive term of what it's about. It's about creativity and tool making, creative planning, other things. It shows up best, of course, in the art, where you even get perspective, fairly early on in cave painting. It goes back 37,000 years at least. So just within the middle of that, period, 70,000 down to 35,000, there's just all sorts of evidence of something really new is happening.
0: Mm-hmm.
1: We're leading much more complex lives. It has evidence in it of much more sophisticated thought processes.
0: Okay. Now,
1: whether that's driven by syntax or whether syntax is another one of those things that you get through secondary use of mental machinery for something else, that's open.
0: Okay. Now, you also mentioned in your book Ice Ages. Ice Ages is one of the principal drivers of human evolution. Could you elaborate on that idea?
1: Well, in general, climate change is one of the things that speeds up evolution. It just provides a more unsettled environment that where new niches can develop, that variants on species can fill and become a new species. So human evolution is going to be another example of that, but all you can really say is that it speeds up what might be there to happen otherwise. Personally, I think that the main thing going is not a slow, steady change in the environment, but that there were pretty rapid things going on. I mean, ice ages, take 100,000 years, and that's pretty slow. I mean, nobody knows it's happening. But sprinkled in amongst all that are a lot of brief, quick changes in the environment that everybody would have noticed. For example, they would cause widespread drought and lots of fire. And after the fire comes a lot of grass growing in places where it was brush or forest before. And the grazing animals have a boom time. They start doubling and tripling their population, take advantage of all the new grass that came after one of these drought-induced fires. So if if our ancestors were hunting by that time, they were predators on grazing animals. They, again, had a big opportunity. It was a big boom time after one of these big downsizings due to drought.
0: Okay.
1: And what I tend to think is that the natural selection that was operating here was not on having the right stuff to survive downsizing. And, you know, I think it was so quick that whether you lived or died was mostly a matter of luck rather than having the right stuff. But in the aftermath of that, where you get this big boom time in grass, I think that it would very much have mattered whether you were a good enough hunter to make a steady living off of it, and therefore could venture out of woodlands and grasslands much more permanently. But now, certainly in the sort of the 50-year aftermath, one of these abrupt cooling and drought and windy and dusty climate changes.
0: Okay, now also your book mentions the Neanderthal. We coexisted with the Neanderthal in Europe for thousands of years. So where does the Neanderthal fit into this?
1: Neanderthal is sort of a specialized European, mostly, although it spreads into Asia periodically, European species that's adapted for colder climate. So they did not live in northern Europe. That was apparently too much for them. But they were clearly hunters. But it doesn't, the way it appears is that they had a method of hunting that caused them a lot of injuries. I mean, as say, Neanderthal bones often have healed fractures. And so the thought is that they probably didn't have the most sophisticated hunting techniques that allow you to stand at a distance and throw something. They were getting up close with their spears and such and taking a lot of injuries as a result. There's not particularly good evidence for them having any sophisticated language. They probably, like our ancestors about 200,000 years ago, had simple language like two-year-olds, as say they had words. They could put them together into making short sentences, but they couldn't engage in the complicated thought that goes along with long sentences.
0: Now, the Neanderthals, I take it, did not have this big bang that we had that allowed us to create complex sentences, manipulate more than just one thought at a time, and plan and strategize, right?
1: Right. They clearly were capable of making more sophisticated tools. As to say, when our Homo sapiens ancestors moved into the neighborhood, the Neanderthals picked up on their techniques. And began producing, you know, similar kinds of things. So they may not have been as inventive, or if they were inventive, it kept dying out all the time. But certainly they didn't have an intellectual big bang, perhaps, you know, because the climate really, you know, wiped them out. They were a European species, and Europe in that period when they died out was getting colder and colder. The glaciers were taking over more and more of their territory. And a lot of species got sort of pushed south into the Mediterranean and went extinct. And it may be that Neanderthals are another example of that.

And that's it for the first part of Exploration. Once again, our special guest has been Dr. William Kelvin, author of the book, A Brief History of the Mind. And if you want a copy of today's program, call the Pacifica Program Service at 1-800-735-0230. That's 1-800-735-0230 for a copy of today's program. And be sure to dial into my website. It's www.mkaku.org, www.mkaku.org. And you can find out all about my latest book, Physics of the Impossible, and the commentaries that I do for the Science Channel. So stay tuned now for the second half of Exploration as we talk about the aging process and whether or not one day we might be able to reverse it.

Welcome. This is Dr. Michio Kaku, Professor of Theoretical Physics at the City College and the Graduate Center of the City University of New York, and this is the second half of Exploration. In the first half of Exploration, we talked about the evolution of the mind. This is, of course, the 150th anniversary of the publication of Charles Darwin's Origin of Species, and the mind itself is a byproduct of evolution, says William Calvin in his book, A Brief History of the Mind. Well, in the second half of Exploration, we're going to talk about whether or not we can cheat evolution and perhaps extend the human lifespan. Some people think that the human lifespan is programmed into us genetically. If so, then perhaps we can tinker with it and use genetic engineering to lengthen the human lifespan. So in the second half of Exploration, we're going to bring on Dr. Jay Olshansky, one of the nation's leading experts on genetic engineering and the aging process, and he's the co-author of a book called The Quest for Immortality. So once again, in the second half of Exploration, we're going to talk about the aging process, what we know about it, and what we might one day be able to do about it.

0: And now I'd like to bring on our special guest for today. We're very delighted to have with us Professor S.J. Olshansky. He's a professor in the School of Public Health at the University of Illinois at Chicago, and he's also a research institute at the Center on Aging at the University of Chicago. Well, if you've been to the drugstore, you've probably been hit with all these advertising saying that you can retard the aging process, even roll back the hands of time, live longer, they say. But what about the truth? The truth about human growth hormone, antioxidants, massive doses of vitamins and minerals and herbs and supplements? What about the hardcore truth and scientific verification of these claims? And also, what about genetics? We seem to be teasing apart many of the genes that influence the aging process. So once again, we're going to bring on our special guest today, Professor J. Olshansky, and he's the co-author of a book called The Quest for Immortality. So that's the subject of today's discussion, immortality. Now, I understand that today you and other prominent scientists have issued a policy statement, a recommendation of sorts that could have serious and beneficial economic benefits. Could you elaborate?
1: Yes. This is based on an article we published in The Scientist back in March of this year with Rich Miller from the University of Michigan, Dan Perry from the Alliance for Aging Research, and Bob Butler from the International Longevity Center in New York. And we basically suggested that the time has arrived for societies, not just the United States, but really all nations, to begin investing in an effort to slow the biological process of aging in people. And the logic and the rationale is fairly straightforward. Basically, what we're suggesting is that even a small deceleration or slowdown in the rate of biological aging of just a few years would actually yield huge economic and health benefits. I mean, think of it this way. The way the NIH is currently set up is essentially to deal with one disease at a time, independent of all others. But if you can find a way to slow down the biological process of aging, you would essentially postpone everything that is negative associated with growing older into later and later ages. It would be as if you achieved a major discovery for every major fatal and non-fatal disease if you could find a way to slow aging. So we're calling on Congress to begin investing in a concerted effort to slow the biological process of aging in people.
0: Yes, in fact, the social benefits could be astronomical, especially as you look at the baby boomers that are hitting 60 and will eventually increase medical costs tremendously in this country.
1: Yes, I mean, the prevalence of conditions of frailty and disability will rise dramatically in the coming decades with the aging of the baby boom cohort. So slowing that process even a little bit would actually enable people to be healthier longer, contribute to the economy longer. They would just everything positive associated with aging. There are positive things associated with aging. Would be extended. So it would be an extraordinarily important event for national economies, for public health. The time has arrived, I think. And not only has the time arrived, but the science is approaching the level at which I think we're beginning to gain enough understanding that we think we can do this in humans. We know we can do it in other animals. We think we can do this in humans.
0: Okay, now let's get back to Earth and talk about hokum, snake oil, and real science. If you visit the drugstore, you realize that there are whole shelves full of herbs and remedies and vitamins, making all sorts of promises about retarding the aging process, reversing the years. So let's now talk about the science, that is, what is known experimentally. Let's start with the internet, where we have lots of advertisements for human growth hormone. Now, in some sense, are the people of America being used as guinea pigs for this gigantic experiment on human growth hormone, or what are your thoughts?
1: Well, people are using themselves as guinea pigs. It's absolutely remarkable that, you can go on the internet and find every conceivable nutritional supplement and hormone, including growth hormone, with people with no expertise in the field claiming that it can slow, stop, or reverse the biological process of aging. And people believe this. They spend enormous sums of money. They order this stuff over the internet. They inject themselves with it or take these pills. And there isn't a shred of evidence that it'll make you live any longer. There actually is some evidence, some suggestive evidence, that some of these substances, including growth hormone, have the potential to actually shorten your life. So it's remarkable that people are conducting a biological experiment on themselves. It doesn't mean that there isn't value necessarily to some nutritional supplements, particularly for people who are deficient in certain vitamins and minerals. There's no question that there is a benefit for those individuals. But if your diet is so bad that you're deficient in some major vitamin or mineral or something, these vitamin supplements aren't going to make up the difference. It simply isn't going to work. And there's no evidence that it actually extends life.
0: And what about the side effects of human growth hormones? Some people think maybe cancer or other kinds of diseases associated with accelerating metabolism. It's like a sports car. If you were to accelerate a sports car, you throw off a few gears here and there. And that, of course, means cancer, because cancer, in some sense, is genetic errors. But what are your thoughts about side effects of human growth hormone?
1: Well, first of all, it has been demonstrated that there are some benefits, believe it or not, associated with growth hormone, including increased muscle mass and reduction in the rate of bone loss and improved skin elasticity. So you can't deny the fact that there have been benefits associated with it. But accompanying those benefits have been risks, including carpal tunnel syndrome, increased risk of diabetes. There is suggestive evidence that it might increase the risk of cancer. The fact is that it hasn't been properly studied yet using clinical trials in humans. And so before those clinical trials are in, before we know what the results are, it's really premature to be using these kinds of substances. And again, once again, with the case of growth hormone, there isn't any evidence that it extends life.
0: Okay, now moving on, when you go to the drugstore, you see these advertisements for mega vitamins. Some claim that it retards the oxidation process. Other people cite certain studies which show that if you ingest certain diets rich in vitamins, it seems to be good for you. But what about the pure form of vitamins that you buy in the drugstore?
1: Well, once again, the nutritional supplement industry is really working hard to convince us that aging is somehow caused by either the loss of some hormone or the lack of nutritional supplements of one kind or another, and they're perfectly willing to sell you everything that they can to try to convince you that you can somehow influence this process. And it's based in part on science, where it's suggested that that aging is influenced by oxidation, and this oxidation process can be slowed down in theory with the ingestion of certain nutritional supplements that have antioxidative effects. But there isn't any empirical evidence that demonstrates that these substances actually extend duration of life. So once again, it's the same scenario where people are selling something with exaggerated claims, with a profit motive in mind, and people are buying it up like crazy.
0: And what about herbs? Some people say that maybe pure vitamins that are refined by the chemical companies may not simulate vitamins in the natural forms. So what about taking herbal medicines? What is known or not known about herbs?
1: Now, honestly, I don't know that much about herbs and herbal medicines to comment on that. But what I can tell you is that there's plenty of evidence that eating more fruits and vegetables and can certainly lower your risk of a wide variety of diseases and disorders. And, of course, those in the supplement industry are suggesting that contained within those fruits and vegetables there are certain substances that they can concentrate in a pill and give to you in a larger form, you know, under the assumption that more is better. Well, there is where the evidence is lacking. The evidence is there that eating more fruits and vegetables is good for you. The evidence is lacking that the nutritional supplements containing the vitamins that they think are causing the beneficial effect, the evidence there is lacking that will have any significant effect.
0: Okay, now moving on, let's talk about something that actually does work. I think All scientists would say unanimously that there is one and only one proven way, in the animal kingdom anyway, of actually increasing the lifespan of animals. We don't know whether it works for humans yet. But let's talk about caloric restriction. First of all, what is it, and what tests have been done?
1: Well, you're right. This is the one intervention that's been demonstrated repeatedly to extend duration of life on a wide variety of species. It's basically reducing your caloric intake. It can, you know, vary. The percentage can vary from anywhere from 10 to 30% below maintenance levels. So it would depend on what your current height and weight is. But, you know, if your normal caloric intake is 2,000 calories to maintain your weight, you might be reducing it down to 1,500 calories. And no one exactly knows why it works or how it works, the underlying mechanism, but there is consistent research suggesting that it extends duration of life. Now, the question is, how does it do so? Does it extend duration of life by slowing the biological process of aging? Some people believe that to be the case. Others suggest that it actually extends duration of life by reducing the risk of a wide variety of diseases and disorders, which is not the same as slowing the biological process of aging. Remember, if you reduce the risk of heart disease, cancer, and stroke, however you do that, through exercise or diet, the aging process marches on. It's uninfluenced by that. But if indeed you're slowing down the biological process of aging, then everything negative associated with it is dragged to later ages. It's postponed to later ages. And that would actually be a wonderful thing if caloric restriction was the mechanism that actually worked. Now, don't expect, by the way, that people are going to be living longer by dramatically reducing their caloric intake. What the scientists are looking for is the underlying mechanism to find a way to mimic that process without actually reducing your caloric intake. It should be obvious, by the way, that in the United States and elsewhere, we're doing the exact opposite. We are increasing our caloric intake. We are growing more obese at a more rapid pace than we ever have in the past. So this research is particularly important and is interesting for a wide variety of reasons.
0: Okay. Now, caloric restriction works on yeast cells, spiders, insects, mice. And now, for the first time, we're getting the first preliminary evidence from primate studies done in Bethesda, Maryland. So can you tell us a little bit about some of those experiments? Because primates, of course, are closer to us. And perhaps it may work on organisms as complex as us. But what are your thoughts?
1: Well, my guess is it probably will. I mean, the work of Richard Weinrich from Wisconsin and other researchers at NIH and Bethesda have, I think, demonstrated quite convincingly that reducing caloric intake can lower the risk of disease. Probably it will extend duration of life. We have to wait for these animals to live long enough to determine whether or not that's going to be one of the consequences. But there are a couple of problems here. In some of the earlier studies, you need to remember that the control animals that were used in the caloric restriction studies were fed ad libitum, meaning they had as much food as they wanted, which is sort of like us. And so whenever you reduce your caloric intake relative to eating as much as you want, what you are demonstrating is more the detrimental effect of a gluttonous lifestyle rather than the longevity-enhancing effect of caloric restriction. So you have to be careful on how you interpret that. Now, in more recent studies, the control animals are not fed ad libitum. They are fed really more of a maintenance diet. And you're not seeing quite the large differences in duration of life in these two populations when you do it that way. Nevertheless, you do see reductions in the risk of a wide variety of diseases and disorders, and we would all be better off if we reduced our caloric intake. Whether it would work in humans at the level that we see in these other species, I think is highly questionable. And there's a real concern when, for example, you extend the duration of life of a fruit fly or a roundworm nematode by 3, 4, or 5-fold. It's real tempting for researchers to then multiply the human life expectancy by 3, 4, or 5. And suggest that the same effect, if it occurred in humans, would make us live hundreds and hundreds of years. My guess is we wouldn't see anywhere near that kind of increase in magnitude and duration of life in humans. But if we could, you know, live healthier longer for just, you know, an extra 5 or 10 years, that would be huge.
0: Okay, now I understand that the animals that have been studied seem to be a little bit lethargic because they have such a restricted diet. They have less cancerous tumors, less incidences of diseases associated with the aging process, but they also seem to lack an interest in the sex drive. That is all the things that make life worth living, joie de vivre. These animals seem to be pretty lethargic. Is that true?
1: Yeah, I understand that there appears to be a price to pay. There appears to be lower fecundity, less interest in sex, and I think a difficult problem with controlling body temperature. These animals are cold. In fact, feel cold. And in fact, in the case of humans who are conducting this experiment on themselves, they're essentially reporting the same thing. So there is a price, at least for now, to be paid by adopting this calorically restricted diet, which is why, as I suggested earlier, reducing your caloric intake to these kinds of levels probably isn't the way it's going to work in humans. The way it's probably going to work in humans is that scientists will try to find some sort of mimetic, something that will fool the body into believing that it's calorically restricted to achieve the same effect without actually significantly reducing your caloric intake like that. And that's probably the way it will work, and it's extremely valuable and interesting research that needs to be aggressively pursued because there's such great potential there.
0: Okay, now let's leave the animal kingdom and talk strictly about humans. In your book, you mentioned the fact that the life expectancy for Americans at the beginning of the 20th century was not very long at all, less than 50 years of age. And yet there's been an increase into the 70s since then. Some people think it's sanitation. Other people think it's antibiotics and vaccines. But what are your thoughts about looking at the long-term life expectancy of humans going back to ancient days, through the Middle Ages, to the turn of the century, to present-day times?
1: Well, going back to ancient times, there's evidence to suggest that life expectancy, for example, during the time of the ancient Egyptians, was probably somewhere in the 20s. Nobody knows exactly where it was, but it's likely to have been in the 20s. We achieved a very small

0: public health, refrigeration, foods, and so forth. It's, you know, the introduction of antibiotics occurred after most of the declines in the death rate occurred at younger ages and contributed relatively a small amount to the rise in life expectancy in the 20th century. Now, in the latter part of the 20th century, there have been notable reductions in death rates at middle and older ages, even from heart disease, from some forms of cancer. And so you see, you know, two forces contributing during the 20th century, the early age mortality declines at the beginning and the later age mortality declines at the end, which explains, by the way, why the more recent increases in life expectancy have been smaller than the ones that occurred at the beginning of the 20th century. When you save children from dying, you add very rapidly to life expectancy. When you save middle-aged and older people from dying from fatal diseases, chronic fatal diseases, you add a relatively smaller amount.
1: Now, it turns out that Japanese women have some of the longest life expectancies on the planet Earth. It's almost approaching 90. So we're talking about 50% of Japanese women essentially getting into their late 80s and into their 90s. Some people say it's diet, a fish diet that's low in fat. But what are your thoughts about the demographics of different societies?
0: Well, first of all, for Japanese women, it's just above 85. It might be approaching 86. And, mm-hmm. and you have to realize that there's a huge difference between 85 and 90. It's not the same as between 50 and 55. And the reason is fairly straightforward. You know, to raise life expectancy up when you're at these very high levels is extremely difficult because you're pushing up against the basic biological process of aging itself. There's no question that subgroups of the population, such as those in Okinawa, Japan, for example, have much higher life expectancies. The actual force involved is not yet understood. It's not like we can, here in the U.S., adopt the lifestyle of the Japanese. I know some people have suggested this, including some friends of mine who study the Okinawa diet, suggested that you can somehow get Americans to live as long as the Okinawans by adopting this particular lifestyle. And there's no evidence to suggest that that would be the case unless, of course, we were all Japanese here in the United States, and that isn't the case. You know, there are genetic factors that are influencing the risk of death and duration of life, and those are things that we simply cannot control, at least not yet anyway. But there's no question that subgroups of the population do experience greater longevity than other subgroups, and that is a fascinating area to study, by the way, because it would appear as though there are genes that exist within the human genome that influence duration of life may be more highly concentrated in some subgroups relative to others.
1: Okay, now let's talk about genes, because that's, of course, where most of the breakthroughs are being made in the last few years. Again, there's no fountain of youth. No one in the genetics area is claiming to have solved the aging process, but there's been lots of very interesting studies. First of all, there's something called progeria, a genetic disease that's been intensely studied in which children die of old age. They look like plucked chickens, and they die of heart attacks as teenagers. Could you elaborate on that very strange disease?
0: Well, it appears on this progeria appears on the surface anyway to be a phenomenon of accelerated aging, but there's evidence to suggest it is not. There are lots of things that don't occur in these children that occur in the aging phenotype of individuals who actually do make it out to older ages. So I would be cautious about thinking of progeria as accelerated aging. It is certainly interesting to study these individuals, and you have to realize that it's always easy to do something to yourself that will accelerate aging. I mean, you know, we do it all the time, quite frankly. And one of my the arguments that I've made for many years is that the only control we have over the duration of our life is to shorten it. And we exercise that control all the time when we adopt lifestyles that are, you know, where we expose ourselves to the sun, or we don't exercise, or we smoke cigarettes, or use drugs. These are the kinds of things that can make us die at much younger ages than would otherwise be the case. Clearly, with these children with progeria, there are genetic

0: forces that are influencing this phenomenon, but it is not, or appears not to be, a case of accelerated aging.
1: Now let me ask you a key question. Is there an age gene or a collection of genes which control the aging process?
0: Well, this, to me, is one of the most fascinating lines of research in the field of aging today. Clearly, we have people who live past 100, they're called centenarians, and people who live past 110, they're called supercentenarians. There are many fewer of the latter. But they do exist, and these individuals somehow can make it out for 100 years or 110 years without heart disease or cancer, while the rest of us don't live that long. And three-quarters of the population will die from heart disease, cancer, or stroke. So clearly, these individuals possess genes that enable them to combat the things that kill the rest of us at younger ages. And so the research that's ongoing now by a number of scientists that study these older individuals, I think, holds great potential for understanding the basic genetics of duration of life. It's important to remember that the genes that these individuals have are not, I hesitate to call them longevity genes, only because they can't exist for the purpose of making us live longer. But these individuals may just be fortunate to possess these genes that somehow protect them from the things that kill the rest of us at younger ages.
1: And that concludes our interview with Jay Olshansky. He's one of the nation's leading experts on the aging process and the genetic basis of our genes. And he's the author of a book called The Quest for Immortality. However, I should point out to you that it's not going to be tomorrow. It's not going to be the day after tomorrow, but it may take years for us to understand the aging process genetically, as well as on the level of lifestyle, as well as the ability to grow organs of the body to replace diseased organs as they wear out. So a combination of therapies may eventually be involved. A, to reprogram our genes. B, to change our lifestyle. And C, eventually to replace diseased and aging organs as they wear out. So don't think this is going to happen anytime soon. However, there's nothing in the laws of biology to prevent us from extending the lifespan.

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So join us every week when we discuss the fascinating world of science and its impact on society. This is Dr. Michio Kaku, and once again, our special guests have been Dr. William Calvin, speaking about A Brief History of the Mind, and Dr. Jay Olshansky, author of the book, The Quest for Immortality. And if you want a copy of today's program, call the Pacifica Program Service at 1-800-735-0230, and be sure to dial into my website. It's www.mkaku.org, mkaku.org. Good day.

0: KPPQ and CAPS Media acknowledge that its broadcast studio, business office, and tower are located on ancestral Indigenous lands, including the traditional land of the Chumash Nation.
1: When they separated families, we took them to court and won. When they limited access to essential health care, we fought the bans and won. And now they're determined to reverse more of our hard-won rights. But if they try to take away our rights, they've got to get past us. We are the American Civil Liberties Union, and we will fight any attempts to roll back our rights in the courts and in the streets. Learn more at myaclu.org.
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3: 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Welcome, everyone. You're listening to KPPQ LP Ventura. This is Mincemeat. I'm Nora, and let's get started with Simo Cell and Abdullah Miniawi, 104.1 FM, also streaming on the MyTuner app, because we're everywhere. We're worldwide, you know?

Hey, that was a Gabor Zappo 1968 release, Some Velvet Morning, on an album called Bacchanal. Before that, we heard Pink Lady Opera by Anastasia Coop, and before that, a song called Living Emojis by Simo Cell and Abdullah Miniawi. Now we've got something newer from Do Mama.

Cuida.

You just heard Roland S. Howard and Lydia Lunch with Some Velvet Morning. Before that was a new song by Dumama called Eating the Other. And now a few lines from Frank O'Hara. A poem called Poem. The fluorescent tubing burns like a Bobby Soxer's ankles. The white paint, the green leaves, and an old champagne bottle, and the formica shelves going up in the office, and the formica desktops over the white floor. What kind of an office is this, anyway? I'm so nervous about my life, the little of it I can get a hold of, so I call up Kenneth in Southampton, and presto. He's leaning on the shelf in the kitchen 3 hours away while Janice is drying her hair, which has prevented her from hearing my voice through the telephone company ear blacker. Why black a clean ear? Kenneth, you are really the backbone of a tremendous poetry nervous system which keeps sending messages along the wireless luxuriance of distraught experiences and hysterical desires so to keep things humming and have nothing go off the trackless tracks. And once more, you have balanced me precariously on the wilderness wish of wanting to be everything to everybody everywhere. As the vigor of Africa through the corridor, the sands of Sahara still tickle in my jockey shorts, the air conditioner grunts like that dad, and the phone clicks as your glasses bump the receiver to say, we are in America, and it is all right not to be elsewhere.

Yowza, that was Cotton Top, a song called Cotton Top by a band, High Rise. Before that was Elevators, Me and You by Outkast, a classic. Classic in my lifetime. Next up we've got Poder del Alma, Rotten Fruit.

an American hero, Harriet Tubman, could be bumping the 7th president of the U.S. from his spot on the $20 bill. NPR says more than 600,000 votes were cast in the contest 10-week run, and now a petition's been sent to President Obama asking him to order the Secretary of the Treasury to replace Andrew Jackson on the $20 bill. Tubman beat out other contenders like Eleanor Roosevelt and Rosa Parks in the Women on 20s campaign, which has been fighting to put a woman on the $20 bill. And there's been some symbolic importance to Tubman being on the 20. It's the amount of money she was given by the government as her monthly pension after she worked as a nurse, scout, cook, and spy during the Civil War. That's after she escaped from slavery and led several missions to free other slaves through the Underground Railroad. But changing the bill isn't an overnight operation. It's a process that can take years. Women on 20s hopes to have a female on the bill by the year 2020 to celebrate the 100th anniversary of women getting

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2: Banker.
0: For account access or questions, say your account
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0: I'll connect you to a banker, but first, please use a.
2: Banker.
0: All right, please hold while I transfer you to a banker. 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
3: 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Otherwise, please remain on the line.
4: Good afternoon. Welcome to Wells Fargo Premier Banking. My name is LaQuisha. To assist you better, may I please have your first and last name?
2: Hi, LaQuisha. My name is Stephen Mack. And actually, I think
5: I never get lonesome.
2: Yeah, actually,
5: never.

0: listening to Mincemeat. I'm DJ Nora. We just heard Arthur Russell with a song called I Never Get Lonesome. Before that was a man having some trouble with Wells Fargo, making a friend. And before that was Chrissy Zebby Tembo with Oh Yeah Yeah, as well as some news about
1: Kmart shoppers.
0: Harriet Tubman on the $20 bill.
1: Of sweaters and shaker knits, cottons and jacquards are available in the newest colors and styles. Our fleece tops and pants for men's and boys are made in the USA and are available in a rainbow of colors at a low Kmart price.
0: This is what was spinning at Kmart in 1989.
1: A party, the key to success is organization.
0: Ain't that the truth?
1: Rubbermaid makes all the things you need to put your home in order. For the kitchen, you'll find everything from organizers to sinkware to servant savers. Not to mention a Rubbermaid waste paper basket with a dual-action lid.
0: My mother tells me that I am just biding time. She means it as a push toward not biding time. She wants me to lead a readable life, one that can be read as worthwhile and successful. My mother is not overly concerned with happiness, its fruitless pursuit or otherwise. As far as she can remember, there was only pain connected to the joy of childbirth. She remembers the pain and wants it to have been worthwhile for a reasonable life. As I watch the mother's mouth move, I ask myself, am I often troubled by constipation? Have I ever vomited love or coughed up blame? Is anything wrong with my mind? That's Claudia Rankine. A couple lines from Don't Let Me Be Lonely. And now back to the Kmart shopping music.

All right, that was Mitski with a song called Square off of her 2013 album, Retired from Sad, New Career in Business. And next up, a song by A.R. Kane. I'm going to tell you the name now in case I don't catch you after. What's All This Then? That's what it's called. This has been Mincemeat. I'm Nora. And I'm here Wednesdays and Fridays at 7 p.m. as well as Sundays at noon. 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And what's all this then? And then I might play you out with some more people eating each other, but we'll see. Thanks, guys.

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And this is Dipped in Velvet. 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Let's let the night begin. You can feel it, can't you? Tonight's not settling in. It's stretching. It's waking up. It's got a little spark under it. This is Dipped in Velvet, and we're not tiptoeing into the night. We're stepping into it. Because sometimes the late hours aren't meant for whispering. They're meant for rhythm, for movement, for the moment when the bass hits and something in you answers back. So wherever you are, roll down the windows, clear the room, and turn it up just a little bit louder. And if you're new here, well, Dipped in Velvet is where jazz meets soul, where vinyl warmth meets the midnight air, where we blend the smooth with the electric and let the groove carry us somewhere honest. It's late night music for people who still feel things deeply and aren't afraid to move when the feeling comes. This is it. Light it up. This is Dipped in Velvet. Sink in.

That's Bernard Herrmann. Ling, I still can't sleep. The soundtrack, Taxi Driver. And that's how we start a night. You're listening to Dipped in Velvet, where the groove runs warm and the edges stay smooth. If you just joined us, welcome. All right, we're moving a little differently tonight. We're going to bring in a little more pulse, a little more glow, a little more velvet. However you're listening, you're right on time. Let's go.

0: That was the Village Crusaders playing Ashishi. I love it. You got Mose Allison right here.
1: I miss the Saturday dance. I heard they crowded the floor. I couldn't make it without you. I don't get around much anymore. I thought I'd visit the club.

0: the less. 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Could have gone, but what for? Awfully different without you. I don't get around much anymore.
1: That was Allison. 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

0: I hope you're grooving with us. That was Fried Neck Bones and some home fries by Willie Bobo. This is Dipped in Velvet. You're in the right place. Say, Ken.
1: I'm sentimental.

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People talk, people stare, so I try. 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

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Day Tripper. My talk, talk, talk. All right. Grooving? Let's do it. Come on. Roll down the window. Find that corner. Let's go.

groove. It was Rancho Rita by Elvin Jones and Richard Davis. We'll be right back. This is KPPQLP Ventura, broadcasting 104.1, and you're halfway through an episode of Dipped in Velvet. 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Let's continue through the night.

And just like that, we're halfway through. You're listening to Dipped in Velvet, where the night stretches a little longer and the music lingers a little deeper. If you've been riding with me since the top of the hour, you could feel it now. The rhythm settling in, the glow getting warmer. This is that sweet spot of the night. It's not the beginning, it's not the end, just the smooth middle where everything feels possible. So wherever you are, stay with me. We've got more soul to pour, more grooves to lean into, and more moments waiting to find you. Don't go anywhere. We're just getting good. That was Billy Cobham, and here's her.

is Herb Halpert and the Tijuana Brass playing Ladyfingers. Up next, one of my faves, Oscar Peterson, playing Georgia On My Mind. Sink in.

That was Moanin', sung by Lambert, Hendrix, and Ross. This is Dipped in Velvet. You're in the right place. Check out our Instagram as well, Dipped in Velvet Jazz. Check out all the updates there. Say again.

Make a promise to remember like a Christmas day in December that I told you all through thick and thin, on up until the end. Parker's been your friend. Don't hang your head when you see those six pretty horses pulling me. Put a $20 silver piece on my watch chain. Look at the smile on my face. Sing me a song to let the world know I'm free. See, don't you cry for me, 'cause I'm going to Kansas City.

That was Atmosphere by Piero Umiliani. I love that tune. This is Dipped in Velvet. Astro Gilberto.

Nina Simone, Ain't No Use. And just like that, another hour slips softly into the night. You've been inside Dipped in Velvet, where the groove... where the groove breathes slow and the vinyl hums warm and the late hours feel a little more alive. Maybe you danced a little, maybe you drove a little slower, maybe you just listened. That's enough. This show isn't about noise, it's about feeling, about letting the music wrap around you and remind you that you're still here, you're still moving, you're still open. So thank you for spending your night with me. I'm James Marcus. Until next time, keep the lights low, keep the volume honest, and let the velvet follow you home. Take good care of yourself. This has been Dipped in Velvet. Catch you next time.

0: 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I'll be waiting.
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6: What about the workers indeed, sir?
7: Good question. Workers are getting a smaller slice of the economic pie than ever. This is based on statistics, data from the Bureau of Labor Statistics, at 53.7%. Labor's share of national income in the United States is now the lowest on record, even at a time when corporate profits soar. I don't know what the point of that is, but now...
8: Bomb, bomb, bomb, bomb, bomb, Iran. Bomb, bomb, bomb, bomb, bomb, Iran.
7: A source close to Iranian officials says Tehran has documented a pattern of oil market manipulation tied to reports in Axios, this American news service, and Trump administration insiders, including evidence of a $9 billion inside trading operation linked to Jared Kushner and Steve Witkoff. Some of the documented timeline from the $9 billion insider profit. Between April and May of this year, a series of suspiciously timed trades in oil futures markets preceded major Iran war announcements, each tied to reporting in Axios. On March 23rd, approximately $500 to $580 million in short selling bets were placed 15 minutes before the president announced he was postponing strikes on Iran. And, of course, what followed was the drop in oil prices. On April 7th, roughly $950 to $960 million in short selling bets were placed hours before the Felon-in-chief announced a two-week ceasefire with Iran. Oil fell around 15%. On April 17th, around $760 million in short sales were placed 20 minutes before Iran's foreign minister announced the reopening of the Strait of Hormuz. Oil dropped. On April 21, approximately $450 million in shorts were placed, not what you're thinking, short selling. 15 minutes before Trump extended the ceasefire, oil dropped again. On May 6, nearly $920 million to $1.7 billion in crude oil short selling bets were placed approximately 70 minutes before an Axios scoop claimed the U.S. and Iran were near a 14-point agreement. Oil dropped 12%. Traders made an estimated $125 million. Iran called the report, quote, the Americans' wish list, unquote. Previously, a senior Iranian official told investigative outlet DropSite News that Tehran privately warned J.D. Vance during Switzerland talks that Jared Kushner and Steve Witkoff were, quote, abusing negotiations, more interested in exploiting insider knowledge to profit in financial markets than reaching a deal, unquote. This from a publication called the Hormuz Report, as in Strait of. Strait, you be the judge. Hello, welcome to the show.
9: I'd like to sup with my baby tonight. Refill the cup with my baby tonight.

from London, England, where it's pretty hot. It's not too darn hot, but it'll do. I'm Harry Shearer, welcoming you to this edition of Le Show. And contra hot,

0: Ice.
1: Officers for Immigration and Customs Enforcement, ICE, are going to be equipped with much-delayed body cameras by the end of next month. According to the British newspaper The Guardian, experts have questioned the transparency of a policy that allows the ICE director to restrict the public release of footage unless, quote, it is in the best interests of the agency, unquote. Pressure is mounted on the administration to provide body cameras after people caught up in encounters with ICE personnel suffered, you know, like death or serious injuries. Two men were shot and killed by ICE agents in Texas and Maine last month in circumstances similar to the death of another man during a traffic stop in Illinois last September. None of the officers involved was wearing a camera. Tom Homan, the border czar, said last month ICE officers will be required to have at least one body camera recording during future vehicle stops. Policy for body-worn cameras was established in a February 2025 directive from ICE. Funding for their supply, their provision, was held up by this year's partial government shutdown, according to Tom Homan. Didn't the Congress appropriate a lot of money for ICE last year? The intention of using such cameras, according to the ICE acting director, David Venturella, is to increase transparency and accountability. One analyst, however, told the Associated Press that an accompanying selective release policy of footage meant taxpayers who put up more than $30 million for the cameras may still be kept in the dark about some high-profile confrontations. Christopher Schneider, sociology professor at Canada's Brandon University, co-author of Police Body-Worn Cameras, Media and the New Discourse of Police Reform, said the ICE director would have discretion to release recordings that reflect well on the agency's image while working to keep others secret. Quote, in some ways, ICE is saying the quiet part out loud, he says. Body-worn cameras are being used as contemporary image work tools to present the police to the public in the most favorable way possible, unquote, by which he means good PR. The policy says ICE will promptly release video of shootings and encounters in which its agents cause, you know, like death or like, you know, serious injury, only after determining, quote, it is in the best interests of the agency to do so, unquote. It requires officers to activate cameras during routine enforcement activities. After shootings or other serious confrontations, a committee that includes top ICE officials and lawyers will review the footage and recommend whether to release it promptly. If the ICE director finds that, quote, specific and compelling circumstances, unquote, justify withholding the video, they have the authority to block or indefinitely delay the release according to the policy. And when you open a credit card, you probably expect your home address, expecting it to stay with your bank. According to 404 Media, it doesn't. The address travels through a chain of data brokers and ends up with ICE. Would you like that with ICE? Which can search it without a warrant. Reporter Joseph Cox mapped the route using government procurement records and internal company documents. The name, address, and contact details at the top of your credit card pass from banks to the credit bureaus, and Equifax and Experian feed those records into CLEAR, an investigative tool from Thomson Reuters. Thomson Reuters sells CLEAR access to ICE, which is paying $125 million for it. Not ICE Cream, ICE Clear. An internal guide shows that ICE's Palantir-built app for picking which neighborhoods to raid uses Clear to rate its confidence in an address. Quote, the data quality is way worse than people expect, unquote, one Thomson Reuters employee describing profiles polluted when a relative's address slips in on a shared bill. Errors that can send agents to the wrong door. The Consumer Financial Protection Bureau had proposed a rule to close the loophole. The Trump administration gutted the agency last year. Thank you, Elon. He's as cold as ice. And now.
0: I just want to say one word to you. Just one word.
2: Yes, sir.
0: Are you listening?
2: Yes, I am.
0: Microplastics. Think about it. Will you think about it?
2: Yes, I will.
0: Enough said.
1: Plastic blood storage bags could be shedding microplastics into stored blood. Happy yet? Those particles may worsen the damage that red blood cells naturally accumulate during storage. This is according to a new study in Environment and Health. The findings suggest that blood storage systems could be a previously underappreciated source of microplastic exposure. That's what we need, more appreciation. Quote, this is the first study to directly visualize microplastic particles in stored red blood cell units using microscopy and to confirm their identity through analytical chemistry, says the expert in red blood cell storage who was not involved in the study, sending in an email commenting on it. Quote, that is an important technical advance, unquote. In experiments, a team from China, found that microplastic particle concentrations increased steadily over 30 days of storage. In that time, concentrations were between 20 and 7 times those found in freshly opened blood bags. The mechanical shaking and room temperature storage, which mimic improper storage of transportation, accelerated particle release by increasing degradation of the bag's polymer surfaces. You know, the plastic. Quote, the concentrations reported are not trivial and deserve careful attention, particularly for patients who receive repeated or large volume transfusions, such as children with inherited anemias or individuals with chronic transfusion needs, says the authority on the subject, Ms. D'Alessandro. Quote, at the same time, we do not yet know what level of exposure is sufficient to produce clinically meaningful effects in humans. So let's just keep experimenting, shall we? Just one word, microplastics. And now some nuclear-tinged news of the warm.

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1: See if you can detect a common trend among these following stories, ladies and gentlemen. Just a little game we play. Romanian naval forces carried out a controlled explosion to help redirect vital cooling water from the drought-hit Danube. It is blue. To the country's last working nuclear reactor, neighboring Hungary says it may be able to eke out two more days of power from its only atomic plant. The two countries have been forced to shut down nuclear reactors cooled by the Danube for the first time, as record low water levels deepen fears of an energy crisis across the region. It's from The Guardian again. Romania has declared a nationwide state of emergency through this month, stemming from a decline in electricity production after record low Danube river levels led to the shutdown at the Cernavoda nuclear plant. Cernavoda, men have named it. The Danube operation used 180 kilograms, 400 pounds of explosives, according to a local newspaper, to move a large rock that restricted the flow of water. In a blast that sent a tower of water into the air, the extraordinary measure underlined the scale of the crisis in Europe, where heat and drought have lowered river levels and raised concerns about water supplies, river transport, and power generation. Quote, any day past Wednesday or Thursday that the nuclear power plant functions is a gain, said Romania's defense minister. Experts said the controlled explosion would allow authorities to build a temporary dam, diverting more water into the channel serving Cernavoda's remaining reactor. With both countries' sole nuclear plants at reduced capacity, Hungary and Romania are increasingly relying on expensive power imports as heat wave conditions increase the demand for electricity. Both countries use water from the Danube as coolant for their nuke reactors. At Pax, Hungary's Soviet-era nuclear power station, output has been reduced. The 44-year-old plant, which normally generates almost half the country's electricity, is operating at less than half of its capacity. Authorities earlier said they might have to shut Pax as early as today. Later said it could operate at its reduced capacity until, you know, like tomorrow, offering a small reprieve. Hungary's prime minister said the plant was expected to be fully shut down next week, but the Danube forecast to remain too shallow for the reactor's cooling systems. The closure could last for weeks. Meanwhile, federal officials here in the, the United States, say they will not release cool water this year from one of the Colorado River's major reservoirs. That would have protected a threatened native fish population downstream, but it would put more strain on already struggling hydropower production. In an email obtained by the Associated Press, the Bureau of Reclamation told various groups that water from the Glen Canyon Dam in northern Arizona would not be released, quote, due to significant hydropower generation concerns under already strained system conditions, unquote. As the Colorado River and its once massive reservoirs shrink from overuse and climate change, officials were faced with a decision that pits conservation of the humpback chub, I used to work for him, the threatened fish native to the river, against ratepayer costs for electricity. The decision comes a week after federal officials announced a proposal to stave off a crisis in the beleaguered waterway, the Colorado River. Officials stepped in after states that rely on the river, your California, your Colorado, your Arizona, your Nevada, your New Mexico, your Wyoming, and Utah, failed to reach an agreement. A cool mix flow, when cold water is released from deep in a reservoir, is designed to cool the river below. There are no hydropower turbines in the cool, deep section, so significant power generation would have been lost. Sorry, Chubb. And wildfires are burning in North America and Europe. Deadly heat waves have parked over cities And the world's oceans are the hottest ever recorded for this time of year, according to the Associated Press. A strengthening El Nino is forecast to be off the charts. And there are no charts. Spiking global temperatures and warping weather all over. You don't want your weather warped. While it may seem like the planet is baking through a record-shattering summer, it's not quite the record territory. Yet, this is only the third hottest year behind 2024 and 2025. Give 2026 time because of a 1-2 punch of accelerated human-caused global warming. And a supersized El Nino, there's an increasing chance that by the end of the year, we could be living through the hottest year on record. Even if this year sets the record, it won't last long, although scientists agree on whether this will be the hottest year on record. They agree on it being a near lock. Tom?
2: A lock, yeah.
1: That 2027 will beat out any modern year for heat. In case you want more heat. Oh, and a rapid burn has caused one slope of a major L.A. area landfill to warp, threatening a collapse and spill of toxic liquid. The L.A. Times has learned. They have learned other landfills in the region are also burning. 3 years ago, environmental regulators discovered garbage burning deep inside the Chiquita Canyon landfill. It's not a banana, it's a landfill in the Santa Clarita Valley. Few imagined the calamity that would follow. Somehow the landfill's pollution control system introduced oxygen down below, causing decades-old waste to rapidly decompose, generating intense heat, and eventually widespread smoldering. That's what we're experiencing right now all over the country, isn't it? Politically. Federal and state environmental officials describe that. The broiling temperatures released toxic gases and hazardous liquid waste that bubbled up to the surface. Residents living in the nearby communities of Val Verde and Castaic have phoned in thousands of complaints about stench. You don't like stench? And lived with nausea, dizziness, and trouble breathing. I don't mind stench, do you? The underground fire has tripled in size since first confirmed 3 years ago. Recently, a towering mound of landfill garbage perched on the hillside has warped and threatens to trigger an avalanche of garbage and chemical-filled liquid, or leachate, according to the California Water Board. Waste Connections, the landfill's owner and operator, says it has been working to stabilize the area. Quote, in a worst-case scenario, the hillside can liquefy and actually slide into the community, says the state assembly member from Santa Clarita. At first, local officials described the problem in L.A. County at Chiquita Canyon landfill as a rare, even unprecedented disaster. But since then, California regulators have learned that at least two other landfills are wrestling with high temperatures and similar conditions. Scorching temperatures have overtaken at least 30 acres of El Sobrante landfill near Corona in Riverside County. Excessive heat and emissions have also been detected at Avenal landfill in the San Joaquin Valley. That's near San Jose. The discoveries raise an unsettling question. How many landfills are dealing with these disasters? Are they a broader problem in California? And, of course, there are also wildfires raging in parts of East Asia. It's like a thing. News of the Warm.

0: From London, this is Le Show. And now, ladies and gentlemen.
1: It's Barbara Blitz. It's Barbara Blitz. It's Barbara Blitz. Yeah, it's Barbara Blitz.
0: A divided federal appeals court ruled a couple days ago that President, what's his name? Trump's administration must stop construction of the $400 million White House ballroom. The reason? Congress hasn't approved the project. He blasted that decision as unjust while vowing to appeal it to the nation's highest court, which has nothing better to do. Trump doesn't have, according to the Associated Press, the unilateral authority to build a 90,000-square-foot ballroom where the White House's East Wing stood before he demolished it last fall. That's according to the decision by a three-judge panel from the U.S. Court of Appeals for the District of Columbia Circuit. And the president said on social media the administration is going to appeal what he called an unjust decision. Friday's ruling marked the second time this week that the administration has made headlines for construction plans called into question. An assessment by the National Park Service found that a 250-foot-tall arch, triumphal arch, that the felon-in-chief has proposed building could compromise the historical significance of dozens of sites near its planned location on a traffic circle between the Lincoln Memorial and Arlington National Cemetery. Oh, that. In a 2-1 decision on the ballroom, the appeals court sided with historic preservationists who sued to stop construction of the structure, which has already begun to rise above ground on the east side of the White House. According to the most recent aerial photos, the court said it would stay its ruling for 2 weeks to give the administration time to appeal to the Supremes. Quote, whether or not a massive ballroom should be constructed is for Congress to decide, the court wrote. Quote, this holding has nothing at all to do with whether the proposed ballroom is desirable or not. As a matter of policy, this ruling does not even necessarily mean the defendants may not ultimately construct the ballroom. What it does mean, according to the court, is that the defendants may not do so during the district court's expeditious litigation without securing Congress's authorization as the Constitution that and laws require, unquote. Trump reacted to the ruling with a lengthy post on social media. Yeah. Pointing out that there's going to be bomb shelters, a hospital, and medical facilities in the complex, as well as the ballroom. Quote, the military and Secret Service are viewing this horrendous, politically motivated, and unlawful ruling as a national security threat to our nation, in that the entire complex is being built for the protection of our country and additionally all future presidents, he wrote. After the lower court earlier this year ordered a halt to above-ground construction, the felon-in-chief argued that permission from Congress was unnecessary because public money was not being used to pay for it. He said he's raised hundreds of millions of dollars from corporations and wealthy people, including himself, to cover the cost. But the administration had requested $1 billion for the ballroom. Congress refused to pass that in May. In June, the Democrats warned that $350 million in funds from a tax cuts law appeared to have been redirected to the White House for security, including the ballroom. The National Trust for Historic Preservation, the nonprofit that brought the lawsuit against the Trump administration, said this week's decision affirmed, quote, the American people's right to voice their opinion about the historic places they cherish, unquote.
2: From one of my many beautiful golf courses, I can't tell you which one for security reasons, this is your favorite protectee with another edition of Truth Social Audio brought to you by Trump Hair Tonic. Give your head that central casting Pete Hegseth look. Nothing against the so-called founding fathers, but when they set up the whole Constitution thing, they made one big mistake. They gave a whole branch over to judges. And based on my experience, most judges are crazy or stupid. The best ones are both. You can take it from me. I've been dragged in front of more judges than a contestant on The Voice. This week, a so-called appeals court, although it doesn't appeal to me at all, ruled that I had to stop building the most beautiful ballroom this side of Versailles. Then the other side, too. They said I had to get approval from Congress, like this is a war or something. If I had to wait for their approval, my sometime friend Elon Musk would have built a ballroom in space by then. Not nearly as beautiful, of course. I know so much about buildings, I've slapped my name on dozens of them. But unlike other crooks, the judges were working overtime this week. They barely had time to get their robes dry cleaned. A whole other judge threw out the beautiful case that Jeanine Pirro had assembled about the so-called Olympic athlete, who, from what I saw of him during my beautiful briefing, couldn't have stayed in the ring for half a round with the great Hulk Hogan. This was the guy who vandalized the reflecting pool, which everybody knows because everybody's seen the videotape they won't allow you to see. If you had, you would have seen a guy who couldn't win the Olympics of sitting down, but he was pulling off the lining with his bare hands. Jeanine Pirro has been a great U.S. attorney, helping us clean up the part of the nation's capital that can't be beautified by me. But something in her snapped, and I hope it isn't the thing holding up her chest. Of course, the great Supreme Court will fix all of this when they get their robes back. But in the meantime, I just might build a bigger, more beautiful reflecting pool right in front of the White House. So when I look out the window of the Oval, I can see it reflecting me. Let's see some broken-down so-called ex-Olympian try to vandalize that. Thanks for your attention to this matter. And remember, next to prosecution, staying loyal is the best revenge.
0: True Social Audio is also brought to you by Trump Eye Makeup. Your bags have never been so beautiful. So long.

Ladies and gentlemen, news of AI. If you want to bypass AI guardrails designed to stop models from assisting with cyber attacks, you often just have to ask the right way. That's according to researchers from Cisco Talos. Wasn't he the lone ranger? No. Simply claiming you own the servers you're targeting or that you're taking part in a capture the flag or bug bounty exercise is often enough to persuade models to cooperate. I've always wanted models to no. Talos researchers have been poring over prompt logs and artifacts recovered from threat actor endpoints running tools such as Claude Code and Gemini to learn how suspected threat actors are abusing LLMs. The big takeaway, the researchers said, is that existing guardrails offer little resistance to operators willing to reframe their requests. Quote, we did not encounter any sophisticated encoding or techniques designed to trick the models. Most of the time it was a simple, I'm allowed to do this, and the model complied. Unquote. When the guardrails did manage to get between criminals and their prizes, the researchers added, they accomplished little. The bulk of the report consists of examples of threat actors trying and often succeeding to, quote, to coax AI models into assisting with malicious activity. Of the guardrails doing little side, Talos documented numerous examples, few of which relied on particularly sophisticated techniques. Most common of the easy-to-accomplish guardrail hops was simply claiming ownership of equipment or infrastructure that an attacker wanted to exploit. Telling an AI model that what it was being asked to do was part of a capture the flag or bug bounty exercise also seemed to be a common tactic that commonly freed chatbots from their ethical constraints, allowing them to hunt for vulnerabilities and then exploit them in target systems. It's impossible to make large language models fully secure against hacks because of a fundamental flaw in how they work. That's a report from a team of researchers in a paper presented at the International Conference on Machine Learning this month. Actually, last month. The claim has huge implications for the safety of the technology, according to the MIT Technology Review. It's being used in more and more applications, the technology, not the review. By taking advantage of this flaw, which concerns how LLMs identify who or what is giving them instructions, the researchers were able to make popular LLMs spit out information they'd been trained not to provide, such as how to synthesize cocaine and how to sabotage a commercial aircraft's navigation system. Quote, there's a real probability that this is going to be a problem that's fundamentally unsolvable, says Charles Yee, an independent researcher and co-author of the paper. The researchers started trying out to test how easy it was to persuade LLMs to misbehave. They found that writing instructions in a style that mimics the text that LLMs generate in their chain of thought, that's a kind of scratch pad that they use to write notes to themselves as they carry out tasks, would often trick the LLM into believing and behaving as if it had come up with that instruction itself and acting on it. No believing, of course, just behaving. The paper describes attacks against several of OpenAI's models, but they've seen similar results with models made by Anthropic, Alibaba, and DeepSeek. The researchers call this type of attack a chain of thought forgery. LLMs separate or are supposed to separate text into different roles like user and assistant, but researchers found that swapping tags around, replacing think tags with user tags, for example, made almost no difference to how the LLM interpreted the text itself. If it looked like text from its own chain of thought, the LLM acted as if it really were. The upshot is that all an attacker needs is to hack an LLM is to write text that spoofs a certain role. And because roles are a fundamental part of how they work, no amount of training will fully solve the problem.
Yi is worried that nobody is really ready for what's coming. Quote, there's going to be a huge economic incentive for people to do jailbreaks and prompt injections, he says. The best defense is to expect the worst. Organizations shouldn't trust LLMs, and they should expect that anything done by agents, those are models of AI that do a bunch of different tasks, could be unsafe. He says that's not a great solution, but it just might be what we have to do. It's really incredible, continuing the quote, that these things are being deployed everywhere to control supercritical systems. There's been no study of the fundamental science here. We're all doing it ad hoc. It's the best kind of ad. But wait, there's more. Meta has confirmed that one of its AI models exploited a vulnerability in another organization's systems during a security evaluation, making it the third major AI developer in less than 2 weeks to disclose an agent wandering beyond its intended sandbox. There are questions about how frontier AI is being tested and why so many of these disclosures are arriving at once. This from the British tech journal, The Register. One commenter, the CEO of ImmuniWeb, said at least some of the incidents appear to be part of a, quote, well-orchestrated marketing campaign, and argued that the reported escapes were simply the result of poorly isolated test environments rather than models independently breaking out of their sandboxes. Another observer also raised an eyebrow at the timing, telling The Register, quote, it means it's a stunt. Or Meta wasn't paying enough attention during testing. If the model has internet access, it's a bit like leaving the door open and being surprised when the cat walks out. Meanwhile, Puck reports the British AI Security Institute identified 19 actions in which models autonomously targeted real people and organizations. Quote, in the most serious case, an agent tried to insert malicious code into an open source project. In an attempt to get the code approved, the agent engaged in social engineering, creating fake online identities and using them to pressure the project's maintainer to support and approve the code. A human maintainer caught and refused to approve the malicious code. Concerned about cost, Microsoft is reportedly warning employees against using too much AI. Microsoft Executive Vice President Jay Parikh warned that individual divisions would be given targets and could face restrictions. Quote, token maxing. I said token maxing is not what we're optimizing for. I want all of us focused on maximizing outcomes that move the needle for our customers and our business. Unquote. Token maxing is the practice of using as many AI tokens as possible and treating the volume as proof of productivity. A token is the basic unit used to process and bill for the input and output of AI. If a company is measuring employee use of AI, burning through as many tokens as possible will make the figures look rosier. And my favorite AI story of the week. AI web page crawlers are now being served their very own ads that ordinary human visitors never see. One firm's boss is openly describes a strategy to influence what chatbots say about brands. The next time you ask Claude about where to bank, its answer may have been influenced by this bot-targeted content. This again from The Register. Time served AI-only ads to selected AI crawlers, as spotted by a German freelance developer who detailed how he found sponsored content embedded in markdown versions of some time pages that are served to AI crawlers, but not to humans. These pages also contained advertising tags from a ad tech vendor, head of extensive FAQs for online-only bank Ally. The FAQs include brand facts, which can be regurgitated by the bots. Not all web crawlers get these versions. Google's search indexing bot doesn't get them. Only the chatbot assistant crawlers get
the ad version. So human users, when questioning chatbots, will get sometimes answers that the chatbots base on ads they saw. News of AI.

0: the apologies of the week.
1: We're so sorry.
0: The popular science YouTuber and New York Times bestselling author Hank Green has apologized to his 3.2 million subscribers on Reddit for leaning on ChatGPT to research his videos. He insisted the words in his mouth were still his own. Quote, "You're still getting my takes based on what I read, know, and learn," he wrote. But the community didn't buy it. The backlash against Green is partly due to his reputation as a highly knowledgeable and trusted science communicator. This is not the only AI content pushback as of late. Influencer Grace McCarrick got flack on social media for attending OpenAI's first influencer event, and then got more hate for how she responded to people's criticisms. Speaking of AI, Meta Platform's Chief Global Affairs Officer Joel Kaplan apologized to India's Information Technology Minister for briefly restricting a post by the Prime Minister, Narendra Modi, last month. Quote, "I apologize to the minister on behalf of Meta for the error restricting PM Modi's post," Kaplan said. Last month, India's Information and Technology Ministry summoned Meta executives after Facebook briefly restricted a post by Modi. Meta said the post had been blocked inadvertently because of an op.

0: he said. On behalf of myself, my co-owner, we truly apologize if your dinner ended with the wrong kind of bang. If there's anything we can do to invite you back to make up for it, please reach out to me here or my direct line. God bless you all, and thankful everyone is okay. Cold as dry ice. The apologies of the week, ladies and gentlemen, a copyrighted feature of this broadcast. And now, finally,
1: looks like what's close.
0: You may recall that Elon Musk started something called Grokpedia, published by his company XAI. By the way, whose stock went down after the IPO, in case you were hoping to make money on it. Grokpedia is an online encyclopedia with AI-generated articles. Musk once promised it would be a, quote, massive improvement over Wikipedia. Well, it hasn't been updated since April 24th, according to a report from Lawfare. Quote, as far as we can tell, no entry has changed in more than 3 months, said Lawfare. Grokpedia launched in October 2025 with an initial batch of more than 885,000 articles. Now in volume two, has more than 6 million total articles, according to a Grokpedia source. But that live page also has a section titled Recent Changes with a message that under it reads, no live edits available right now. XAI didn't immediately reply to a request for comment. Users on Reddit and X have wondered if Grokpedia is dead. Lawfare also noted that Musk's last X post mentioning Grokpedia occurred last February. Quote, in our subsequent analysis of 34,519 pages with at least one suggested edit in our sample containing a total of 225,000 recommended edits, we found no accepted or rejected corrections dated within the past 3 months, according to Lawfare. Yes, sounds like Musk love.

Well, ladies and gentlemen, that's going to conclude this week's edition of the show. There'll be another edition next week, same time on these radio stations, and at the time of your choice, whenever you want it. A tip of the show, chapeau to the San Diego and Hawaii desks. Thanks to Pam Halstead and to Thomas Walsh at WWNO New Orleans for help with today's program. 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

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So long. 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
1: Hi, this is Kevin Nealon. 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
3: Fireside Tales for Wolfgang. Episode 60. Greetings and salutations. I'm Hunter Ackerman, here to read some classic literature for you. Before we get started, this is not a children's story.
4: Yeah, Dad would make up stories when I was a little kid and tell them just kind of on the fly. The sewer monster was like one of my favorite characters. And it's funny because I remember like wanting to hear repeats of some of the sewer monster stories. And well, he was making them up on the fly, so he couldn't like remember them weeks later. Tell me the one about the sewer monster when he fill in the blank. And Dad would just have to like make up a different story, which, you know, I knew was another sewer monster story. But yeah, eventually it was just like, well, I'm making these up. So I don't know why. I just thought they would be like cataloged in his head the way that The Hobbit was cataloged between pages, or A Light in the Attic was in print in the same way.
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4: I'm going to guess that this is called a novella, so it's longer than a short story, shorter than a novel. I'm going to guess that we are going to do this in, let's say, between 5 and 7 parts, tonight being part one. This book is called Unstable Geniuses, a novella by Neil Ackerman. Copyright 2019, under the title Vladimir Frisbee's Revenge, Neil Ackerman, Smashwords Edition. Author's note, this book may not be used for commercial use without the permission of the author. Incidental note, we have permission of the author, most notably because Neil Ackerman is my dad. Hi, Dad. Chapter 1, Vladimir Frisbee. Arizona. For the third time in 7 days, Vladimir Frisbee sat alone on his aging jet boat, the Nostromo. The engine had quit and left him stranded on Lake Powell. With a beer in hand and a dozen empties scattered about him, he waited for some kind soul to tow him back to the landing. Feeling maudlin, he talked and reminisced as if speaking with a childhood friend on the friend's deathbed, and in a way, it was. The old man's life revolved around 3 things: beer, fish, and the Nostromo. I love that the boat is named the Nostromo, by the way. It's just Ah, I love that name. In her glory days, when the Nostromo inspired envy and Richard Nixon was president, she was the queen of both lake and river. However, styles change, paint peels, and iron rusts. In all things, beauty fades. In 1970, the world was a perfect place, at least in young Vladimir's eyes. His boat was new, and the country was in good hands. Frisbee first sensed trouble in 1972 when Congress overrode Richard Nixon's veto of the Clean Water Act, a clear example of government overreach. Shortly thereafter, Vladimir was ticketed for letting one fly over the side of the Nostromo and thus sending a turd on its way down the Colorado River, replicating the historic journey of John Wesley Powell's 1869 exploration of the Grand Canyon, but without all the fanfare and sanitation. It was this initial run-in with a park ranger that established a pattern that would follow Mr. Frisbee for the next half century and beyond. Trouble was never far behind Vladimir Frisbee. Born into an upstanding Flagstaff family of evangelical Lutherans, poor Vlad did not live up to expectation. While his siblings carried babies, Vladimir Frisbee navigated life with a beer in one hand and a fishing pole in the other. Without either, he tended to produce a stream of malevolent mumble, passing judgments, inciting neighbors, and provoking those who had the effrontery to disagree with him. It was said of him that he could start an argument in an empty room, and in real arguments with real people, when confronted by the truth, facts are for losers, may as well have been his refrain. The Frisbee family's association with Flagstaff's St. Omar's Lutheran Church went back to 1890, when Vladimir's great-grandfather, Adolphus Frisbee, was appointed St. Omar's first and longest-serving pastor. After three generations, Vladimir had little in common with his revered ancestor. It can be truly said that the expression, "an apple never falls far from the tree," does not pass every test. Life turned sour for Vladimir when he lost his cushy landfill job. He had put in 15 years with C&E Sanitation and blew it by getting into a scrape while visiting south of the border. He spent 1 month in a Nogales jail. After that, he jumped from job to job, never sticking with anything for more than a year. Vladimir thought that he could do no wrong, and if things did not go his way, well, he would insist that he was in the right and that the cards had been unfairly stacked against him. For example, his interview in front of a panel consisting of two students, two teachers, and a principal for a teacher's aide position lasted less than 2 minutes. In the space of those 2 minutes, he managed to fit in the word f*** three times. But, admirably, he said damn only once. It's not as if they hadn't heard the words before, he thought as he stomped out of the administration building. There was the instance when he lost his Sunday bus driving job for St. Omar's. Despite his sketchy driving record, they had originally hired him on the strength of his family name. Because his own truck was in for repairs, he drove the church bus to a strip club and parked it in a prominent location directly under a sign, "The Slut Factory, Topless Dancers." For reasons he did not understand, the church elders took exception and stripped him of the keys. "What's the big deal?" he asked concerning the strip club. The way he saw it, His visits to the factory represented a form of altruism. Flagstaff was a university town, and many of the dancers were students. He considered the money he stuffed in their G-strings to be contributions to their college funds, not far removed from others who were praised for endowing scholarships. He, on the other hand, encouraged students to earn their money. In Vladimir's own words, work's important. It builds fucking character. As a valued slut factory customer, the old man had become an excellent judge of pole dancing technique. Plus, he was more than willing to pass on his expertise to the novice dancers. A drunken Vladimir once philosophized to a 19-year-old co-ed, pole dancing, if done right, is damn good exercise. I know people at the university. I could pull some strings, get you some PE credits. But the strings that Vladimir promised to pull existed only in his alcohol-addled mind, and nothing was ever done. Nevertheless, he saw potential in declaring the slut factory an annex of Northern Arizona University, aligning it with the Department of Physical Education. He even imagined becoming a university adjunct and being placed in charge of student evaluations and the assessment of college credits. And one evening, after having run up a sizable bar tab, he mulled over rechristening the strip club. The Vladimir Frisbee Center for the Dancing Arts had become his first choice. The name had a ring to it and would lend the venerable institution that degree of respectability that it currently missed, and perhaps get back his bus driving job in the process. Frisbee could not and would not bend to the will of others and be molded into someone else that he was not. There was only one Vladimir Frisbee, and some said this was a blessing. As Vladimir pondered life while stranded on Lake Powell, he began to face the cold, hard truth. The Nostromo was nearing her final journey, a resting place in the Pleasant Valley scrapyard. It was a fact that he could admit only to himself. If someone else weighed in on the matter, a line would be crossed, and he'd see their negative opinion as fighting words. On the verge of tears, Vladimir decided he would patch her up and take her for one last run on the rapids below Lee's Ferry in the upper reaches of the Grand Canyon National Park. An attempt to resurrect those glory days when she would turn heads by skimming across the water. Just slicker and shit, as Vladimir Frisbee was given to say. Chapter 2, The Final Voyage. One week later, the wiry, sunburnt Frisbee had launched his boat, drove truck and trailer up on high ground, and turned in time to watch her sink. The action drew a crowd of wizened fishermen from whom issued many catcalls and concluded with a cruel round of applause. Things became testy when park ranger Dale Chumley explained to the irascible captain of the Nostromo the nature of his many infractions and wrote the weather-beaten fisherman 3 citations. The hapless ranger was working on citation number 4 when he was cold-cocked with a boat oar, an intentional act which precipitated a second round of applause. An ambulance delivered the ranger to the hospital, while Vladimir spent that night and the next as a guest of Coconino County, a place where he was well known. He had many friends amongst those dressed in orange and would have enjoyed the reunion if the facility had served beer. On the day of his arrangement, Frisbee, trussed up like Hannibal Lecter, appeared in a restraint chair. Using language known to reliably peel paint from the walls, he pulled no punches and made his opinions known to Judge Grayson Webster, who, citing contempt, added 5 days to the two Frisbee had already served. As the jailers wheeled the defendant out of the courtroom, Vladimir made several threats. One threat in particular was directed toward the bandaged park ranger who had been present to ensure that justice was done. 2 weeks later, Vladimir's jury trial. The headline read, "Local Fisherman in Trouble Again." The article in the Flagstaff Daily Spew went on to state, according to heated testimony provided by Grand Canyon National Park Ranger Dale Chumley, the Nostromo was cut in half and half out of the park when she sank. Besides, that piece of junk should not have been anywhere near the water in the first place. Just an accident waiting to happen. Upon hearing Chumley's hateful words, Vladimir, who was quick and agile for a 75-year-old, jumped to his feet and vehemently objected, "I was nowhere near the damn park. That fucking ranger's lying. You can't trust any of them to tell the truth. Anyway, he don't know one good thing about boats. All I gotta say on the matter." With that, Frisbee, who had chosen to represent himself, rested his defense. The jury found Vladimir Frisbee guilty so fast that its members barely had enough time to enjoy a cup of coffee. In hindsight, Vladimir considered that consuming his customary rise and shine breakfast, which on that morning consisted of 8 beers and a piece of toast, might have been a mistake. The judge ordered Vladimir to serve 30 days in jail, pay fines, and make restitution, attend tolerance training boot camp, and perform 280 hours of community service. 280 hours? No f***ing way! The defendant moaned loudly. However, in 4.5 months, Vladimir would discover that his stint of community service would be a stroke of luck at the beginning of a great adventure. Chapter 3. Park Ranger Dale Chumley. Flagstaff, Arizona. Dale Chumley paid money to Ancestors.com and learned only that he was descended from a long line of a**s. In his opinion, it was not money well spent. He was quite good at making poor choices and did so frequently. For instance, as noted earlier, Dale had turned his back on the Nostromo's surly captain. The oblivious Chumley hummed as he rode away on his pad of citations and took no notice as Vladimir Frisbee took a couple of practice swings with the boat oar. Another moment, Dale Chumley regretted, was marrying Wilma Dinkelman. All who knew them gave the union little chance for success. One witness to the joining of these two mismatched souls was her older brother and only sibling, Harley. Their father had bowed out years before, leaving the Dinkelman family rudderless. Consequently, Harley took it upon himself to guide and protect Wilma, and felt it his duty to give special scrutiny to the mail company that she kept. In lieu of a bachelor party, Harley Dinkelman brought Dale a beer and offered his future brother-in-law some marital advice.
5: "I'll f***ing kill you if you ever lay a hand on her. You understand me, bro?"
4: Harley Dinkelman played rugby, so inflicting pain on others came quite naturally for the big man, and normally normally brought a smile to his face. On Dale and Wilma's second anniversary, Dale sat alone at the bar in Flagstaff's Red Dog Saloon. He'd finished beer number 7 and was about to order another when a young man sat next to him. He ordered his 8th, and the lady leaned in close and said to the bartender, "I'll have the same." Having given the woman a bleary-eyed glance and having liked what he had seen, Dale offered gallantly, "Hey, you can put that on my tab." But what Ranger Chumley did not see was his brother-in-law staring daggers in his direction. Dale clumsily slipped off his wedding ring and put it in his pocket. Across the room, his back to the wall, Harley emitted a low growl. When Sonia Davenport entered the Red Dog, many heads turned. Attractive, well-endowed, and dressed to draw attention, she looked for a male sitting alone, someone oafish and not too bright. Spotting Dale Chumley, her first thought was, "Perfect!" and plopped down next to her intended victim. It was Friday night and payday for Minnie. The upshot was this. After a few more drinks, and after Sonia began rubbing his thigh, Chumley proposed that they go for a ride in his truck. "I know the perfect place," Sonia said in a voice that dripped honey. When they left the Red Dog, Harley Dinkelman happened to be in the men's room, otherwise he would have followed. Sonia's perfect place was down a lonely road 5 miles out of town. "How'd you find this spot?" Sonia ignored Dale's question and instead began to strip. Before he could turn off the engine, she'd taken off her top and was jiggling her just inches from his nose. Dale raced to remove shoes, socks, shirt, pants, and underwear. Job done, and fearing that his full bladder might diminish both his performance and his pleasure, he excused himself. "I really need to take a piss. All that beer, you know." Totally naked, Chumley stepped away from the truck. 30 seconds later, he met Sonia's partner. Introduced only to the large man's fist, Ranger Dale rolled down an embankment. A minute later, having crawled out of the ditch that he had tumbled into, Dale Chumley witnessed his truck, including clothing, wallet, and wedding ring, speeding toward the highway. Using 2 leafy branches to cover front and rear, he attempted to flag down cars, but not one of them stopped. He'd walked 5 miles before Chumley, somewhat reluctantly, accepted a ride from a Coconino County sheriff deputy. The Flagstaff Daily Spew, that's the name of the Flagstaff gossip paper, the Flagstaff Daily Spew made a big deal out of the robbery, placing Dale's story on the front page, inserting it between a report on the economic recovery and an article chronicling a cockroach infestation in a local restaurant. The unwanted notoriety was enough to end his already rocky marriage. Wilma filed, papers were served, and the divorce was granted. Obsessed with the lottery, Dale had, for years, wasted a minimum of $100 weekly, but with only middling results. It had been a major obstacle in their marriage and would start arguments and inspire Wilma to lecture on the subject of fiscal responsibility. After the divorce and without Wilma there to object, Dale Chumley doubled down, and as luck would have it, his persistence paid off. He hit a winner, $10 million, and the spiteful Dale Chumley decided to wave the news in his ex-wife's face. Taking a selfie, his face full frame and holding the winning ticket chin level, Dale texted the picture with this message. "Take a look, $10 million bucks. Too bad you don't get any of it." Having grown up with a large, mean, overly protective brother, Wilma did what she'd been doing all of her life. She ran to Harley, and at his insistence, forwarded him Dale's text message. Her rugby-playing brother got his gun, drove to the Red Dog Saloon parking lot, and waited in the truck. Dale staggered out around 11 p.m. He walked around to the side of the building and began pissing in the shadows. Pressing his gun against the back of Dale's head, Harley said, "Don't you f***ing turn around, you slimy piece of s***. Where's the lottery ticket?" Dale did not immediately answer. Reasonably certain that Harley would not pull the trigger, he made several moves, all of them slow, methodical moves designed not to threaten or to arouse suspicion. First, raising his right hand, he slipped something into his shirt pocket. Next, he shook off his pants and zipped up his pants. He then turned around slowly while wiping his hands on his pants and said nonchalantly, "What lottery ticket?"
5: "The one you texted Wilma."
4: "Well, you know her better than I do. She must have made up a story. I've been going to Gamblers Anonymous meetings. Haven't bought a ticket in months." With one hand holding the gun, Harley dug for his phone with the other and began searching for the text to shove in his ex-brother-in-law's face, at which point Dale Chumley made another horrific blunder. Taking advantage of Harley's momentary distraction, he grabbed for the gun. The gun fired. The bullet entered Dale's skull and lodged in the parietal lobe after passing through his frontal lobe. Chumley slumped to the ground and died. Wilma's brother remained cool. He looked around. No witnesses. Casually walking back to his truck, he drove to the side of the building, found Dale's wallet, which he put in his pocket, loaded the body into the bed of his pickup, and later dumped the dead man off a bridge into a dry wash several miles northeast of town. Arriving home just after midnight, Harley opened a beer and sat down to rifle through Chumley's billfold. Besides money, IDs, and a business card from a Nevada, he found a winning scratchers ticket amounting to a $30 payout and won the pick lottery ticket, which he assumed was the big winner. He put two things on his to-do list for the next day: cash in the tickets and get rid of both wallets and gun. In the morning, he grabbed gloves and a shovel and drove to a wooded area northwest of town. When retrieving the shovel from the bed of his truck, Dinkelman spotted a cell phone next to the shovel. Damn, must be Dale's. Better get rid of that too. He buried gun, wallet, and phone deep in the woods. The lottery ticket was another matter. Only a $400 winner. Harley then compared the numbers on the ticket Dale had texted Wilma with the actual winning numbers posted for that week. God, that sleaze really did have it. $10 million. Vaguely recalling that Dale had slipped something into his shirt pocket before reaching for the gun, Harley jumped in his truck and headed out of town. A quarter mile from the bridge, he spotted a country van and a half dozen men wearing safety vests and picking up trash. He slowed as he neared the bridge, ready to pull over. And that is when he spotted Vladimir Frisbee picking his way into the wash, not 30 feet from Dale Chumley's dead body. Dinkelman knew Frisbee, having shared the same cell with the man on two occasions. The last thing he saw before driving off was Vladimir turn and head towards the body. God, Frisbee, you rotten son of a bitch. Convinced that all was lost, Harley drove to the Red Dog where he spent the rest of the afternoon. Chapter 4. Vladimir Frisbee's lucky day. 8 weeks of tolerance training boot camp did little to diminish Vladimir Frisbee's hatred of park rangers. The experience pushed therapist up a notch on his most hated list, causing it to leapfrog lawyer, but leaving it well behind park ranger, which remained in top position. Frisbee hung on to his prejudices like a barnacle clinging to a rock. In his opinion, boot camp graduation was a farce. Ranked last in his class, Vladimir Frisbee sauntered across the stage like a truculent 5-year-old. Community service consisted of climbing into a van with 5 like-minded felons, putting on a yellow safety vest, grabbing a garbage bag, and filling the bag with trash, of which there seemed to be no end. Frisbee's daily excursions with trash bag in hand caused him to amplify his usual stream of blasphemous mumble, elevating it to the level of babble. He had no heart for the task, and probation services agent Clive Bush did nothing to improve group morale. Reminding Vlad of the warden in the movie Cool Hand Luke, Bush spent most of the day smoking cigarettes while treating everyone like dogs. Every day was the same, except the last day, Friday the 13th. His lucky day. The day that would change Vladimir Frisbee's life forever. Clive Bush had parked the van in a treeless part of the county, and those on trash detail spent most of that shift not far from the water cooler. However, not wanting to be too closely scrutinized, Vladimir wandered off by himself. The temperature had pushed well into the 90s and not a cloud in the sky. Soon, Vladimir was desperate to find relief from the heat. Around a bend, a bridge crossed a dry wash, and Frisbee headed in that direction, hoping to go unnoticed in the shade under the bridge. When 20 yards away, he spied a large lump. And stepping closer, discovered it was a body. Rather fresh, he mused, and since there was a bullet hole in the dead man's head, checking for a pulse seemed a waste of time. Because his fine and restitution order left him with a sizable debt, he checked for a wallet instead. Damn. No wallet. Frisbee looked closer at the man's face and, thinking that it looked familiar, rolled the body over onto its back. Well, I'll be god. But if it isn't Ranger Dale Chumley. What? You write the wrong guy a ticket or something? Then afterwards, bitch about his boat? No, nothing, son of a... Even after 4.5 months, Chumley's brutal testimony still churned in Frisbee's brain. The old man blamed the ranger for his current set of troubles. It was, after all, Chumley's head that got in front of Vladimir's boat, or standing above the body, Vladimir began to think. I threatened to kill this bastard, and a deputy and 2 jailers heard me. Damn it. Probably makes me the prime suspect. It was then that Frisbee spotted a lottery ticket sticking half out of Chumley's shirt pocket. He stood and picked it up. Frisbee said nothing about the body when he returned to the van. Remaining in Clive Bush's line of sight for the rest of that day, he ceased his profanity and made awkward attempts to converse with the other convicts. Chapter 5. Vladimir Frisbee, prime suspect. Vladimir did not sleep that night, worried that someone might falsely connect him to Chumley's murder. He figured that the lottery ticket was worth money. There were a number of ways to win the Arizona picks, anywhere from $200 and up. He also knew that if he cashed it in, and if Chumley had told someone that he had a winner, well, if the two were linked, the finger would point straight at him. The next day, the lottery commission announced that Wednesday's drawing produced a single winner, and that the ticket was purchased at the Flagstaff Albertsons, but that no one as yet had stepped forward to claim the money. $10 million. Flagstaff was buzzing, everyone wondering who was the lucky person, and Vladimir thought, could it possibly be me? More detail appeared in the Daily Spew. The ticket had been purchased at 8 p.m. on Tuesday, but the security cameras were down, so there were no videos made of the buyer, and Frisbee began spending the money in his head. Big news broke on Saturday. Body found in Jackrabbit Wash. The name of the deceased was being withheld pending notification of next of kin. The death was classified as homicide, and the motive? Robbery. No other details were being released. No doubt forensics is combing the place right now, Vladimir thought, and he prayed that he had not left behind any DNA. Early Monday morning, Vladimir was awakened by persistent knocking. His wife was at her sister's, so Frisbee reluctantly got out of bed and staggered to the front door. Two country investigators flashed badges and asked to come inside. Still half asleep and in his underwear, Vlad, showing no enthusiasm, waved them in and led the detectives to a table in the kitchen. "Get you guys a beer?" he asked, and before they could decline, he opened one for himself. "So, what can I do you for?" They stayed 1 hour, grilling Frisbee with a barrage of questions, primarily focused on his whereabouts last Thursday between 8 p.m. and 2 a.m. Frowning and scratching his head, followed by a long pull at his beer, Vladimir belched meditatively and said, "Well, let's see, I gotta think about that one." Next, Frisbee dug at his crotch, finished his beer, opened the fridge, got out another. "Let's see, most Thursdays I'm at the Red Dog. Pretty sure that's where I was then. Usually get there around 6 and close her down at 2. You got anybody that can corroborate?" "Matter of fact, I do. Two of my trash crew buddies. It was my last week of community service. They threw me a party of sorts." Once the detectives were gone, Vladimir breathed easier, drank 5 more beers, and after a visit to the restroom, went back to bed. On one hand, the investigators were disappointed that their suspect claimed to have people who could vouch for his whereabouts, and on the other hand, they were pleased to note that Frisbee, by his own admission, had placed himself on the scene when and where Dale Chumley was last seen alive. Next, they called probation services, found out where Clive Bush's crew was picking up trash, and interviewed the two whom Frisbee claimed could back up his story. Unfortunately, everything their suspect said was true. To be absolutely certain, they checked with Red Dog staff, and because Frisbee was a loyal customer and a loud drunk, impossible to miss, the bartenders remembered him quite clearly. Forensics determined that Dale had been shot elsewhere and the body moved, so they returned with a warrant and searched Frisbee's truck for the presence of blood and, once again, came away empty. Vladimir Frisbee looked less and less guilty, but still remained a person of interest. Chapter 6. The Lutheran Strategic Partners Hedge Fund. Feeling that he was in the clear, Vladimir spent more and more time daydreaming about the future, what to buy, where to invest. As unlikely as it may seem, in the face of coming into so much cash, a fiscally sober side began to emerge in the normally free-spending Frisbee. Upon picking up a copy of his wife's Lutheran lifestyle magazine, he noted approvingly that the feature article detailed the life of a rising young phenom in the world of high finance. Damien Hyde was the founder and the brains behind the Lutheran Strategic Partners Hedge Fund, which had posted incredible gains the previous year and was on pace to exceed last year's totals. The article went on about technicals such as split strike conversion strategies and several others which Frisbee did not understand but which sounded pretty good to him. The man had turned investors into millionaires, several of whom had provided glowing testimonials, including one from Dick Cheney. Cheney had priors, including two DUIs, and had reportedly shot his own attorney. And as such, Vladimir saw the man as a kindred spirit, closely aligned with his own inclinations. No doubt a veteran beer drinker, Frisbee said to himself, approvingly. Vladimir phoned the hedge fund's 800 number and asked for more details. 5 days later, a large envelope arrived with glossy photos, mainly extolling Hyde's financial triumphs. Several featured Damien Hyde alongside famous people, shaking hands with the likes of Alan Greenspan, Donald Trump, and Carl Icahn. A previous brochure had included Hyde with Bernie Madoff, but was eliminated for obvious reasons. Marianne Craig Moore was born in 1887. She died in the 70s. She died in 1972. She was an American modernist poet, critic, translator, and editor. Her poetry is noted for innovation, irony, and wit. Marianne Moore's innovative style is easily compared to that of E.E. Cummings, so that I wonder if he was inspired by her poetry or was she inspired by his? There seems to be some crossover of influence there. Marianne Moore is at ease with her free verse, her unconventional form of words placed on the page while totally ignoring typical stanza placement and lined placement and any kind of form or style. Also, like E.E. Cummings, she looks at a thing, just a common, everyday thing that all of us have looked at, but she sees it in a way that no one else has seen it. She puts that on the page any way she wants. I think a funny illustration, I suppose is the right way to phrase that, a funny illustration of exactly that is the name of our first poem. It's called Poetry. Poetry was first published in 1919 by the literary magazine Others, a magazine of the new verse. It was the lead poem of the final issue of the magazine. It's interesting to note that Moore published many other versions of this same poem during her lifetime. I gotta wonder when it's something like that, like the lead poem of the final issue of a magazine, you know, how often do they know? In this case, did they know that that was the final issue of the magazine at the time? I mean, if they did, it's probably very clearly printed in there. Just as a musician, as an artist, as a performing artist, I've been taking stock in my life of how often the last time a performer does a particular show, they don't realize that that was the last time that they were going to perform in that way. This isn't the case for plays, which have a scheduled run. This isn't the case for marching seasons, Same thing, there's a calendar, and it's rigorously set, and everybody knows going in what the calendar is. But, yeah, just wondering the case of that magazine. This poem by Marianne Craig Moore is called Poetry. I, too, dislike it. There are things that are important beyond all this fiddle. Reading it, however, with a perfect contempt for it, one discovers that there is in it, after all, a place for the genuine. Hands that can grasp, eyes that can dilate, hair that can rise if it must. These things are important not because a high-sounding interpretation can be put upon them, but because they are useful. When they become so derivative as to become unintelligible, the same thing may be said for all of us, that we do not admire what we cannot understand. The bat holding on upside down, or in quest of something to eat. Elephants pushing, a wild horse taking a roll, a tireless wolf under a tree, the immovable critic twitching his skin like a horse that feels a flea, the baseball fan, the statistician, case after case could be cited, did one wish it. Nor is it valid to discriminate against business documents and school books. All these phenomena are important. One must make a distinction, however, when dragged into prominence by half-poets, the result is not poetry. Nor till the autocrats among us can be literalists of the imagination above insolence and triviality and can present for inspection imaginary gardens with real toads. Shall we have it? In the meantime, if you demand on one hand, in defiance of their opinion, the raw material of poetry in all its rawness, and that which is on the other hand genuine, then you are interested in poetry. This poem is called Is Your Town Nineveh? Why so desolate? And why multiply in phantasmagoria about fishes what disgusts you? Could not all personal upheaval in the name of freedom be tabooed? Is it Nineveh? And are you, Jonah, in the sweltering east wind of your wishes? I myself have stood there by the aquarium, looking at the Statue of Liberty. This time, this poem is called England by Marianne C. Moore. With its baby rivers and little towns, each with its abbey or its cathedral, with voices, one voice, perhaps, echoing through the transept, the criterion of suitability and convenience. And Italy, with its equal shores, contriving an epicureanism from which the grossness has been extracted. And Greece, with its goats and its gourds, the nest of modified illusions. And France, a chrysalis of the nocturnal butterfly, and whose product's mystery of construction diverts one from what was originally one's object, substance at the core. And the East, with its snails, its emotional shorthand and jade cockroaches, its rock crystal, and its imperturbability, all of museum quality. In America, where there is the little old ramshackle Victoria in the South, where cigars are smoked on the street in the North, where there are no proofreaders, no silkworms, no digressions, the wild man's land, grassless, linkless, languageless country, in which letters are written not in Spanish, not in Greek, not in Latin, not in shorthand, but in a plain American, which cats and dogs can read. The letter A in psalm and calm when pronounced with the sound of an A in candle is very noticeable, but why should continents of misapprehension have to be accounted for by the fact? Does it follow that because there are poisonous toadstools which resemble mushrooms, both are dangerous? In the case of meddlesomeness, which may be mistaken for appetite, of heat, which may appear to be haste, no conclusions may be drawn. To have misapprehended the matter is to have confessed that one has not looked far enough. The sublimated wisdom of China, Egyptian discernment, the cataclysmic torrent of emotion compressed in the verbs of the Hebrew language, the books of the man who is able to say, I envy nobody but him and him only who catches more fish than I do. The flower and fruit of all that noted superiority, should one not have stumbled upon it in America, must one imagine that it is not there? It has never been confined to one locality. This poem is called Roses Only by Marianne C. Moore. You do not seem to realize that beauty is a liability rather than an asset. That in view of the fact that spirit creates form, we are justified in supposing that you must have brains. For you, a symbol of the unit, stiff and sharp, conscious of surpassing by dint of native superiority and liking for everything self-dependent, anything an ambitious civilization might produce, for you, unaided to attempt through sheer reserve to confute presumptions resulting from observation, is idle. You cannot make us think you a delightful happen, so. But, Rose, if you are brilliant, it is not because your petals are the without which nothing of preeminence. You would look, minus thorns, like a, what is this? A mere peculiarity. You're not

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So you may hear reference to those who chat with me during my answers. And hey, if you have a question that you would like answered on Fireside Tales for Wolfgang, email me using the email address askhunteranything@gmail.com. It's just a life's hobby, passion, ambition, whatever you want to call it, of mine. I'm just a really big fan of really good questions. Spent my entire life cultivating the best questions that I could possibly find. And I'd like to hear what questions that you have that you'd put into that category. Kim from Pasadena asked, what causes an allergy to cats or dogs? What is happening in the body? Thank you for your question, Kim. So allergies in particular in human physiology are the body's overreaction to something that doesn't really need to defend itself against. So the body is making allergies or an allergic response when it senses some kind of foreign entity, or what it interprets as a foreign entity, and attacks that foreign entity with the immune system. So it must be very similar in dogs, but in cats, I know that people can be allergic to either of two different proteins found in cat saliva or in cat dander. And people that you and I have known all our lives that are extremely allergic to cats, frequently they're allergic to both of those proteins, so they're kind of getting it coming and going, as it were. And so, yeah, that is what is going on, is the body is overreacting to a particular protein in that the cat's biology makes. When you get hypoallergenic pets, frequently what's going on is they don't have that protein coming out in the fur. Like a lot of times, it's dogs with hair, for example, as a hypoallergenic pet, as opposed to a dog with fur. There are a few differences in that, but the important one is the absence of that particular protein. And another Ask Hunter Anything question. Remember, you can submit your questions too by using the email address askhunteranything@gmail.com. Corey from Chicago. When can I see the Milky Way in the night sky from where I am in the Midwest? Corey from Illinois. Well, Corey, thank you for your question. Be you my relative or not? So first, I just want to like acknowledge what the Milky Way is. We didn't really. I don't know if you got that. So our galaxy, the galaxy that we reside in, is called the Milky Way, and we are sitting in what they referred to in the Hitchhiker's Guide to the Galaxy as a quaint little backwater place in the unfashionable part of the galaxy. So we're way away from the center, is what I'm getting at. And when you look up into the night sky and you see the Milky Way, you're looking at the bulk of the rest of our local galaxy. But you're looking at it edge on and from way out here in the suburbs, as it were, looking at it from the side.
And you can see, very obviously, from the orientation in the sky of the Milky Way,

0: that neither the Earth nor the plane of the solar system line up with the plane that the Milky Way is in. But the short answer to your question, when can I see the Milky Way in the night sky from where I am in the Midwest? Your best times are June through August, June, July, August. And the less moon that is present, the more you'll be able to see. So if you got a moon tracking app, you're going to want to look for nights with a new moon and obviously clear weather if you're looking for Milky Way photography, for example. Thanks for the question, Corey. Thank you for joining us for this episode of Fireside Tales for Wolfgang. You can view more of my work at Hunter's Acoustic Cabin, directed by Hunter Ackerman, produced by GWC Productions, in memory of Wolfgang Beastly. 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
3: Good day and welcome to Letters and Politics for Wednesday, February 26, 2014. I'm Mitch Cesarich. Former Italian fascist dictator Benito Mussolini and Pope Pius XI obtained their highest positions in the same year of 1922. And though they may have disliked each other very much, they were dependent on one another and their ambitions to bring the return of the Roman Empire. Mussolini, who helped develop fascism in Europe and was a role model to Hitler, modeled himself after Roman emperors, and Pope Pius XI sought to bring state power back under the auspices of the Vatican. Today we'll be in conversation about the rise of fascism, the Roman Catholic Church, and these two men with historian David Kurtzer, professor of Italian studies at Brown University. David Kurtzer has scoured the Vatican records that were opened in 2006 to tell this story. And he's author of the book, The Pope and Mussolini, The Secret History of Pius XI and the Rise of Fascism in Europe. David Kurtzer, it's my great pleasure to welcome you to the show.
4: Thank you.
3: What's interesting to me, and I think for maybe many non-historians, which I am a non-historian, I'm a historian and history enthusiast, but not a historian, so to say, is that you saw this also in Germany before the rise of Hitler, even though a different decade. Before the rise of Mussolini, you had this real struggle between the left and the right in Italy.
4: Yes, you had a growing socialist movement, which was not only in the cities with the urban workers, but also in the countryside. The sharecroppers, for example, were organizing and going on strike, something the landowners were terrified by. I'd never seen sharecroppers who were demanding to organize, or day laborers, agricultural day laborers. So this was sweeping the countryside. And the other thing that was happening in the early 20th century is they increased the vote, the franchise. And so all of a sudden, the elites had to pay attention to these large number of more working class people who had the vote. And so there was quite a lot of tension.
3: Did the Russian Revolution play into the dynamic that was happening in Italy?
4: Well, definitely. Of course, you have the World War One, and Italy goes into the war, and half a million Italians are killed, half a million return at the end of the war with serious injury. And then, of course, with 1917, the Bolshevik Revolution spreads fear, certainly among the landed and bourgeois classes in Italy, as elsewhere in Western Europe, that revolution may well extend further to places like Italy and France, and this terrified them.
5: Tell me about the area that Benito Mussolini is from.
4: Mussolini came from an area, Romagna, which is north central Italy, which was heavily anarchist. It had been part of the Papal States and, like many of the parts of the former Papal States, was very anti-clerical as
5: so
4: a result.
5: So it is heavily anarchist.
4: Yes.
5: Which is interesting to hear that you'd have any area that would be heavily anarchist.
4: Well, I guess these things are relative, but yeah. Yes, it was back in the 19th century one of the areas of in Europe that had the highest concentration of anarchist organization, which for the most part led into socialists. So most of those anarchists later in the 19th century made the transition to socialism. But as Mussolini was growing up, his father was a kind of socialist anarchist and fierce anti-clerical. Mm-hmm. Mussolini himself became the leader, really, of the left-wing part of the Socialist Party and became editor of the National Socialist newspaper. So he was a very prominent left-wing socialist until World War I began.
5: And he was named after Benito Juarez.
4: Right, the Mexican anti-clerical, anti-bourgeois.
5: Indigenous
4: president of Mexico.
5: I mean, some would argue he didn't represent indigenous issues as president, but...
4: Yes, well, I guess it's a complex case. But it's interesting that his father would be sophisticated enough in a way to choose a kind of Mexican revolutionary hero to name his son after. But it is a pretty good indication of the kind of cultural political matrix from which Mussolini came.
5: Yeah. So what happened to Benito Mussolini in World War I?
4: Well, he shocked his comrades in the Socialist Party when early in the war he called on Italy to join on the side of the British and French and against the Germans and Austrians. The Socialist Party had taken the position that this was a bourgeois war, that they were trying to use the working class as cannon fodder, and therefore they should take no part in the war. He was expelled from the Socialist Party. He was fired from his position as editor of the national newspaper of the Socialist Party, Avanti. And it was that time that he began to mull over his political future, which would end up in his founding a few years later, the fascist movement.
5: The fascist movement really begins in this period?
4: Yes, it literally takes form in 1919. There's the kind of the official organizing meeting, which became a legendary or mythical within fascist mythology. And it begins as a small movement largely populated by young, disillusioned former military folks who have returned from the war. A lot of them came for the left, from the left, as Mussolini did. But over a very short period, and also it begins, interestingly, given my Pope and Mussolini theme for the book, as an anti-clerical movement.
5: Yeah.
4: And in a very short period of time between 1919 when it's founded and 1921 when Mussolini is first elected to parliament, Mussolini decides to make the switch and realizes that his path to power would be greatly facilitated if he could get the backing of the Pope, the backing of the Vatican. And so this change takes place at the same time as the right wing begins to embrace Mussolini as their best bet for preventing the socialists from coming to power.
5: Yeah. Well, how would you define fascism? Is there an easy, straightforward definition?
4: Well,
5: because we use the term all the time, but I wonder, oftentimes we use it as a derogative rather than a actual literal meaning.
4: Right. It turns out there's a lot of debate about what exactly is meant by fascism. There wasn't fascism before Mussolini, so he is the founder of fascism. It certainly involves anti-communism. It involves a rejection of parliamentary democracy. It tends to be highly nationalist, calls for a strong state. But there can be kind of left-wing fascism, you might say, and right-wing fascism in terms of, for example, the anti-clerical wing of the fascist party, which there was one. It was regarded by the Vatican as the left wing of the fascists, and this was seen as bad. What the Vatican approved of was what they regarded as the conservative branch of fascism, or we might say the right wing of fascism.
5: Mm-hmm. Is there a business or corporate element to it?
4: Well, again, right after the war, one way to gain popularity was to denounce the profiteers of the war. And so there initially was this at least patina of anti-capitalism in the fascist movement. But early on, basically, an alliance was formed with large capital in Italy. They never fully accepted all aspects of the cult of the Duce and the glorification of Mussolini, but they learned that it was to their advantage to back the fascists, and not least because there was this great socialist movement at the time, which was closing down factories as well as the rural strikes that were taking place. So the fascists were embraced by the industrialists of Italy.
5: Mm-hmm. Could we say they were a capitalist?
4: Fascism?
5: Yeah. I mean, was there an economic component to fascism?
4: Well, what Mussolini would have said is it's the corporatist state. And here, actually, it's almost a Catholic idea, which is that there shouldn't be an antagonistic relationship between labor and capital. There should be some sort of collaboration to deal with these issues. And this is what Mussolini worked towards. So he wouldn't himself describe fascism as capitalist.
5: So Benito Mussolini comes to power in 1922.
4: Yes.
5: He's elected into parliament. So he gets in there democratically.
4: Yeah, so he becomes prime minister initially through more or less democratic procedures. Now, there was a 1921 election, but there were only 35 fascists elected. The parliament had something like 650 members at the time, so they were a very small minority. It was through this mythical march on Rome, where this ragtag army of fascists march on Rome and put pressure on the king to appoint Mussolini as the head of the government, and this the king does.
5: When did that happen?
4: So this happens in the fall of 1922.
5: Uh-huh.
4: And
5: how big was the march?
4: I think there was something like maybe 20,000, but they had like gold rifles at best. Some didn't even have that. And the military could have easily stopped them. In fact, the prime minister at the time had drafted and had full approval of his cabinet for an order of national emergency and just waiting for the king to sign it. The king said he would sign it, and then at the last minute, the king decided he would not sign it. And if he had signed it, the army would have stopped them, in fact, could have arrested all the leaders. But the king, for a variety of reasons, thought that it was more prudent to appoint Mussolini and to try to co-opt the fascist movement rather than see further violence in the countryside.
5: Who was the king, and what power did the king have in Italian politics during this period?
4: The king was Victor Emmanuel III. It was his grandfather, Victor Emmanuel II, who had founded modern Italy. And in doing so, of course, Italy, many people don't recall this or know it, that Italy was only founded in 1861. As a result of a war with the papacy. The papal states were one of the main obstacles to the unification of Italy. They occupied a swath of territory that went from Rome up northward through Ferrara and Bologna.
5: Well, what's a papal state?
4: Well, for 1,000 years, the popes had ruled as temporal rulers over a part of Italy which was centered in Rome, but variably, depending on various conquests, bigger or smaller. So it was one of the major extensions. Italy was a patchwork of duchies and kingdoms, but the papal states were one of the more important of these, so that the unification movement in the 19th century, in part, had to take aim at the papacy. And when the last part of the papal states fell, which was only 1870, when Rome fell to Italian troops, the Pope at the time, Pius IX, retreats to the Vatican and proclaims himself a prisoner of the Vatican and excommunicates that king, Victor Emmanuel II, along with the prime minister, and says no good Catholic can recognize the legitimacy of Italy. So the king, Victor Emmanuel III, the king who appoints Mussolini and is king throughout fascism, comes from this kind of anti-clerical background.
5: Yeah.
4: But he's a very weak man, and this would show up time and again during fascism. He would sign every order that Mussolini, as he establishes his dictatorship, puts in front of him, including in 1938 the racial laws, the anti-Semitic racial laws. So he becomes a kind of patsy for Mussolini.
5: Yeah. And again, the king was anti-clerical. At one time, Mussolini was anti-clerical, yet you end up having this marriage between all three That really helps, I suppose, define Italy in the 20s and 30s, perhaps the early 40s.
4: Well, it was certainly Mussolini who engineered this, not the king. The king goes along with it. Mussolini faced, in coming to power, of course, the socialists were his enemy, and the whole raison d'etre of his movement was to keep the socialists from power. But the other biggest party in Italy at the time was a Catholic party called the Popular Party, which had recently been founded. It was headed by a priest. And so Mussolini realized if he was going to solidify his hold on power, he needed to somehow get the Pope to withdraw church backing for that mass Catholic party. And this is the deal he made with the Pope.
5: And both the church and Mussolini and the king were opposed to the anarchists and socialists. I mean, they did have a common vote.
4: Yes, so the socialists were seen as the big threat. I mean, by then, the anarchists were no longer a major movement. But again, 1922, we're only 5 years from the Russian Revolution, so this is very much on people's mind.
5: But they didn't realize that if you just left the socialist and the anarchist alone, that they would consume each other.
4: Well, in fact, there were continuous splits in the Socialist Party. In 1921, the communists break off and create the Italian Communist Party. The socialists themselves split between a left wing and a more moderate wing. So, yes, that's very much part of the history.
5: Again, we are in conversation with David Kurtzer. David Kurtzer is a historian and author of the new book, The Pope and Mussolini, The Secret History of Pius XI and the Rise of Fascism in Europe. Who was Pope Pius XI before he rose to that position?
4: Well, he was an unlikely choice as Pope, and part of the kind of structure of my book is they both Pope and Mussolini come to power in 1922.
5: Same time.
4: Same year. And their lives would be fatefully interwoven. Achille Ratti was his name. He had only become cardinal a year earlier. And he spent most of his life as a librarian for the church, including as the Vatican librarian. But what happened in the conclave that took place when Benedict XV died early in 1922, there was a battle between what we could call the moderates and the right wing among the cardinals, and neither of their champions was able to prevail. You need two-thirds vote to win.
5: I mean, this is in the conclave.
4: In early 1922. And so basically, Achille Ratti, this recently appointed cardinal, who was then Archbishop of Milan, became the kind of compromise choice. And many thought he'd be a weak character. As it turned out, he was a rather strong character, and people lived in fear of his ire. He had these temper tantrums, might say, where he would continuously bang his fist on the table and shout at people if he was angry with them.
5: Now, you got access to Vatican records, in 2006, that allowed you to...
4: Right. The reason, when I decided to write this book was when it was announced that they were going to open these archives for the first time. It was only in 2006 that the Vatican opened the archives for this papacy, which lasts from 1922 to 1939. Given how fateful those years would be and how controversial what actually went on then that would lead to the World War II and all that went with it, the Holocaust and so on, I thought this was just such a great opportunity. I couldn't pass it up.
5: Because you write in great detail what happened in that conclave. Is that where you got – because I always thought this was – secret that
4: the conclave that elects the popes.
5: Yeah.
4: Yes, the cardinals.
5: And the way you wrote in detail what happened with the election of Pius XI.
4: Yes. Right. The cardinals are not really supposed to be talking about how they voted or about what actually happened, but it turns out there are almost always some cardinals who leave memoirs, and this gives us a basis for knowing what's going on. One of the things, though, we talk about the opening of the Vatican archives. The other great thing from a historian's point of view, bad thing from Italian's point of view, is that Mussolini establishes this vast network of informants, of spies in the Vatican. Huh. So it turns out this period, especially the 1930s, is one for which we know much more about the behind-the-scenes intrigue in the Vatican than probably we do for any other period
5: of
4: Vatican history. Exactly. And the archive, and now we're talking not about the Vatican archives, but the Central State Archives in Rome, have thousands of pages of testimony from these spies or informants in the Vatican, which talk about all sorts of things that you won't even find in the Vatican archives because some of them are, in fact, not being made available to scholars. Some of these documents, some of these, particularly what they call personnel issues. It's the spies that really provide a lot of the insight.
5: What have we learned from the spies about how the Vatican works?
4: Well, we learn about the kind of backbiting and the factionalism that goes on, but you know, when
5: a lot of factionalism within
4: the church, yes,
5: and
4: you know who cardinals and the high bishops, the people high in the Vatican Secretary of State office, who's got the Pope's ear, and the kind of jealousies that this brings about, the kind of ways in which some are trying to denigrate others to reduce their influence with the Pope. And then some embarrassing episodes, I mean, particularly in light of what's gone on recently, controversies and scandals in the church. One of the things I discuss a bit in the book, although it's not central, but is some of the pederasty issues that the Pope is dealing with among those high up in the Vatican, and how those are actually handled and how they're covered up.
5: Yeah. So Pope Pius XI, you've earlier mentioned, just a few years earlier, we had Pope Pius IX. Mm-hmm. I guess after Pope Pius XI, the very next pope is Pope Pius
4: XII.
5: What's the significance of the name Pius?
4: Well, I think Pius IX, there were a series of Pope Pius. It became a very popular name in the 19th century. So Pius VI and Pius VII were both popes of the late 18th and early 19th century. Both of them actually were driven out of Rome by Napoleon at different times. Mm. But Pius IX was particularly important. He's the longest serving pope. He serves from 1846 to 1878. It's a dramatic time. It's a time where first the revolutions of 1848 drive him out of Rome briefly.
5: And then these revolutions of 1848 are across Europe, and they're against monarchy. I mean,
4: that's right.
5: Left wing.
4: And you have, you know, people like Mazzini, who comes to power, proclaims a Roman Republic. The Pope has fled to the fortress in the Kingdom of Naples. Freedom of religion is pronounced, the end of papal reign. The Jews are freed from the ghetto in Rome, for example. The Pope, Pius IX, taking refuge in this fortress, calls on the Catholic powers of Europe to send their armies to restore him to power. And this is, in fact, what happens the following year with the French army, defeating Garibaldi, who's been called in to organize the defense of the Roman Republic. So this is the first part of the legend of Pius IX. Later on, the unification of Italy, the end of the papal states take place under his watch. And he's the one who first pronounces himself a prisoner of the Vatican. And now for 69 years, no pope would literally leave the small precincts of the Vatican because they would not step foot into Italy, which they regarded as illegitimate.
5: But they wouldn't invade the Vatican either.
4: Right. So the Italians basically took the position, we're not going to interfere with the religious workings of the church. And in fact, we want to reach a deal with you. But they were being rejected by the Vatican, which thought that the Italian kingdom was illegitimate.
5: So tell me about the papacy then, or the time of Pope Pius XI. How would you describe him as a pope?
4: Well, he carried a medieval vision of the church and of the world, which I think...
5: Or against democracy.
4: Had no sympathy for democracy for a variety of reasons. He thought this was leading to a lot of the problems, that he preferred dealing with authoritarian rulers, and this is partly why Mussolini did appeal to him. And it was with such a ruler that he thought he could make a deal which would restore church influence. He was interested in, as he saw it, re-Christianizing Italian society, and thought Mussolini would help him to do this. And in fact, Mussolini, in order to gain his support, the Pope's support, essentially does offer. And among his first acts in 1922, coming to power, was to, for example, mandate that in elementary schools, religion be taught, the Catholic religion be taught, which it had not previously, that crucifixes be put up in the wall of every classroom, every courtroom, that state funds be used to pay for priests, pay for bishops, and so forth. So, and at the same time, one of the things I discovered is that within months of Mussolini coming to power, the Pope and Mussolini agree on a kind of secret envoy that would shuttle back and forth between them. He's a Jesuit, carrying the Pope's request to Mussolini, that eventually would involve using the repressive forces of fascism to benefit the church in a variety of ways. For example, one of the things that the Pope was most concerned about was the spread of Protestant influence in Italy. So he wanted Mussolini to take all steps he could to stop the Protestants from spreading their literature and from holding their meetings.
5: So it was still small in Italy. It's nothing like you would see in other parts of Europe?
4: Well, the Protestants were very small. It was hardly over 100,000, something like 135,000 Protestants in a land of maybe 35 million people. And in fact, one of the interesting things to me reading these archives, especially in this case the fascist archives, is with all these bombardment of requests from the Pope for Mussolini to take action, often he was not eager to use the repressive forces of fascism in the way the Pope wanted him to use them. Let me give just a trivial example, perhaps. The Pope was very concerned about immodest female clothing, whether bathing suits and so on, or even
5: evening gowns. He was obsessive about this, wasn't he?
4: Well, you could say that. Certainly, he was very, very concerned about it. So he would constantly call on Mussolini to take action to ban this kind of dress. Mussolini, this is the last thing Mussolini would be concerned about. Mussolini had many lovers. I mean, actually, in the hundreds, many illegitimate children by many different women and so forth. So this is not the kind of issue that would concern Mussolini. Yet he would take action against them. Or take another example. The Pope was very concerned that former priests were teaching in schools. So if you were a priest in Italy, let's say you're in a rural town in southern Italy, you decide to leave the priesthood, whether to get married or for whatever reason, if you're going to support yourself, having now been banished by the church, getting a job as a teacher, since you were one of the few literate people often in these towns, was the obvious way to support yourself. The Pope regarded it as a public scandal that a former priest would be seen in public like this, and so called on Mussolini to have all such people fired. Again, this is not the kind of issue Mussolini himself would have been concerned about, but he wanted to keep the Pope happy.
5: So looking at the relationship between Mussolini and Pope Pius XI, they didn't really like each other.
4: They were extremely different personalities. The Pope is this scholarly, devout, righteous, you might say, kind of person. Mussolini is this bully, anti-clerical background. He was always uncomfortable around priests and nuns. In fact, he refused to be photographed with priests or nuns or monks. So they're very, very different personalities. They would only actually meet face-to-face once Mussolini's in power, once in all those years.
5: Only once.
4: They're living, you know, maybe a mile apart, and they're having this intense relationship through their intermediaries, but they would only meet once. And the main part of the reason wasn't so much the Pope, it was Mussolini. Mussolini felt uncomfortable in the Vatican. The grandeur of the Vatican made him feel kind of insignificant in the grandeur of the Pope. So he was not eager to meet with the Pope.
5: What role did the intermediaries then play in this relationship? I mean, sometimes they would bring it down a notch, the animosity or the anger that one would feel towards the other, just to save the relationship.
4: The intriguing figure for me, in a way the most intriguing figure in my Pope and Mussolini book, is this intermediary who has no official status at all. His name is Pietro Tacchi Venturi, a Roman Jesuit. And he's going basically every month between the Pope and Mussolini. And one of the things I notice, for example, is he, first of all, becomes more and more allied with Mussolini, so that there's some in the Vatican who begin to regard him more as Mussolini's agent with the Pope than what he's supposed to be, which is the Pope's agent with Mussolini. He signs his correspondence, I discover in the fascist archives, "Your Loyal Fascist," when he writes to Mussolini. And, for example, I discovered that beginning in the mid-1920s, it's this unofficial envoy, Jesuit envoy of the Pope, who's trying to convince Mussolini that Italy's Jews represent a great threat both to the church and to fascism, and calling on Mussolini to take action against the Jews. This is something the Pope had not instructed him to do. He takes this on himself. When we think about the fact that in 1938, Mussolini would surprise much of the world by announcing the anti-Jewish racial laws, this puts it in a somewhat different perspective.
5: Yeah, and I want to get into those. But to be clear about this relationship between Mussolini and Pope Pius XI, what Mussolini saw in this relationship was legitimacy, that his power would be legitimized. And what Pope Pius saw in this relationship is the potential return of power to the church that it once had.
4: Yes, I think that's a good way of putting it. I just say, in addition, it was not just gaining legitimacy from the Pope, but gaining the ending of this Catholic party. So those two things together were what really made this agreement with the Pope so valuable to Mussolini.
6: Thank you.
3: And you're listening to Letters and Politics. I'm Mitch Jezerich, and we are in conversation with David Kurtzer. David Kurtzer is author of the book, The Pope and Mussolini, The Secret History of Pius XI and the Rise of Fascism in Europe. We'll return to our conversation just after this musical break.

0: again, Mussolini was elected to office, to parliament, then he became prime minister. What happened to the democratic system during Mussolini's reign?
1: Right. We often talk about the fascist dictatorship properly, but the fascist dictatorship doesn't date from Mussolini's first election. He does come to power more or less through constitutional means, and there are opposition parties in those early years, opposition press. 1924-25 is absolutely crucial, and here too the Pope ends up playing a crucial role. 1924, there is a murder that takes place and shocks Italy. It's the murder of the head of the Reform Socialist Party in Parliament, a man who'd been Mussolini's sternest critic. And
0: what's his name?
1: His name is Giacomo Matteotti. So he is killed in the spring of 1924 by fascist thugs, more or less on Mussolini's order. And this produces such a reaction that the conservatives who had been backing Mussolini, that is not the fascist enthusiasts, but the conservative backers, including the major newspapers, withdraw their support. We know from a wiretap on the phone of Mussolini's then mistress, Margherita Sarfatti, we have a conversation, incredible conversation between Mussolini and his mistress in the midst of this crisis.
0: Who wiretapped this?
1: His own police. It was interesting that he was having his mistress's phone tapped, but in this case it captured him, which I'm sure he did not have in mind when he ordered this. But there it is, and Mussolini tells her, "I know I'm about to fall, that the people I had counted on for support have withdrawn their support. There's no way I'm going to continue. It's all over for me." And she tries to cheer him up. He won't be consoled. And in fact, the other fascist leaders around the country are alarmed. They send delegations to Mussolini, and they find him totally depressed and convinced this is the end. The opposition walks out of Parliament, calls for a return to democratic system. But the two main forces in the opposition are the Catholic Popular Party and the Reform Socialist Party, whose leader has just been murdered. For the king to appoint a new prime minister, basically they need to form some agreement
0: of who that new prime minister would be.
1: Right, and to give their votes. It's in this context that the Pope makes known clearly that no Catholic could participate in a government together with socialists. And this eliminates the one possibility the king really has to appoint an alternative. It's in that context that is the most famous speech probably that Mussolini ever makes. In January 3rd, 1925, he gets up in Parliament, his strength and confidence having returned with the Pope's support, and essentially announces the dictatorship, and over the next couple of years dismantles all opposition parties, ends all opposition press, ends freedom of speech.
0: How do you announce a dictatorship?
1: Well,
0: did he do it?
1: He did it. He said he took responsibility for what had happened, including the murder, although he claimed he hadn't ordered it, and that it was time to end the all the pandemonium in Italy, and this he was going to do by ensuring that fascism was the one and only source of authority in Italy.
0: Was there pandemonium at the time? I mean, sometimes when you do have such a chaotic situation, people do accept a dictator just for a return back to normalcy.
1: Well, you know, here again, the fear of socialism, the fear of communism was used with that part of the population that, insofar as you could argue, the only alternative to me is bring the socialists to power, albeit in a coalition with the Catholic Popular Party. He certainly played that card, and it worked insofar as he was able to prevail. And over the next 2 years, of course, he jails people like Antonio Gramsci and others flee into exile. And this is the beginning of the dictatorship.
0: And who was Antonio Gramsci?
1: Antonio Gramsci was one of the leaders of the communist faction, what had been the communist faction of the Socialist Party, and then became one of the leaders of the Communist Party. He was an intellectual whose prison notebooks, for the time he'd be imprisoned by Mussolini, became extremely influential after World War II in Marxism, with a kind of original take on Marxist philosophy.
0: Again, we are in conversation with David Kurtzer. David Kurtzer is the author of the new book, The Pope and Mussolini, The Secret History of Pius XI and the Rise of Fascism in Europe. Did Mussolini have popular support from the people? I mean, since he had the church, and as you indicated, it was really the church and Pope Pius XI that solidified his ability to be able to turn the government into a fascist government. Did he have the popular support?
1: Yes. I mean, largely he would gain a lot of popular support. And certainly by the late 20s and through most of the 1930s, he had, I think, overwhelming popular support. One wouldn't know that today in Italy. So it's not just the church that has tried to rewrite this embarrassing history, but Italy more generally has tried to portray itself as anti-fascist. But if you actually go through the historical record, it's pretty clear that Mussolini enjoyed very broad popular support in these years.
0: He is popular amongst Italian Americans.
1: Very popular among Italian Americans. Italian Americans, of course, had been looked down on, had been discriminated against in the U.S. Italy was seen as a bit of a joke of country. All of a sudden, with Mussolini, there was national pride. Here was a leader who was getting national attention was seen as strong, remaking Italy. So he became very popular among Italian Americans. And one of the things I discovered in doing the research for the Pope and Mussolini is that the Italian-American community, partly through the intervention of the Vatican, would be mobilized in the United States to offer support for Mussolini's government when he most needed it.
0: And this was when Mussolini invaded Ethiopia.
1: Yeah, so it's only when he invades Ethiopia, which is October 1935, that public opinion in the United States begins to turn against him. Before that time, for example, even FDR, who didn't personally like Mussolini, had not criticized him. But now, for the first time, FDR, Roosevelt does criticize him. It's at this point that the Vatican International...
0: Why did he criticize him, though? Was it just because he imperial ambition? Was the invasion of Ethiopia particularly gruesome?
1: Well, it was the first invasion of another member state of the League of Nations. Ethiopia was a member state of the League of Nations, for example, that had taken place since World War I. So this was quite a shock in Europe. But the other thing is it seemed to indicate that Mussolini had these ambitions that could lead to invasions of the Balkans, invasions of other areas. And the other important aspect is it seemed to go along with Nazism, and it seemed to indicate that Mussolini may be allying himself with Nazi Germany. And this was seen, of course, as a big threat. So it was in this context that in U.S. National opinion began to change, and it became so important for Mussolini to prevent the United States from joining the boycott that the League of Nations had pronounced, and which was very damaging to his Ethiopian invasion effort. So he began. We now learn through these Vatican archives how he used the Vatican to try to stimulate opposition to the U.S. joining in the sanctions. And this was successful.
0: Yeah. And, of course, the United States never became an official member of the League of Nations.
1: They did not.
0: And even though it was Woodrow Wilson's idea.
1: That's right. There was an irony there. But also, even not being a member of the League of Nations, there was a bill in Congress authorizing the U.S. to join in the boycott against the Ethiopian war. And this was prevented by the Organization of Italian Americans, partly helped by the church.
0: Of course, Benito Mussolini would ally himself with Hitler. This was very problematic for Pius XI.
1: Yes, and these two people often throw Mussolini and Hitler as the two dictators together. But from the Pope's point of view, Pius XI's point of view, they're very, very different. He saw Mussolini as the man who was helping him restore the position of the Catholic Church in Italy and its authority. He saw Hitler as the person who was undermining the Catholic Church in Germany, even though Hitler came from a Catholic background. Hitler was, of course, saw his own Nazi ideology as what should be basically the religion of Germany, and was trying to undermine the influence of the Catholic Church in Germany. So one of the things I discovered was that the Pope looked to Mussolini to help him intercede with Hitler. So, if you're from the Pope's point of view, you're worried about what Hitler is doing in Germany. Who's the man who might have influence with Hitler? And it is Mussolini, his ally. So he would constantly be requesting of Mussolini, the Pope would request of Mussolini that he take the Pope's side in getting Hitler to be more accommodating toward the church.
0: I think oftentimes we use the words Nazism and fascism interchangeably.
1: Right.
0: Is there a difference?
1: There is. And now Hitler modeled himself in many ways after Mussolini. He kept a statue of Mussolini in his office in Munich in the 1920s. and was a bit of an acolyte of Mussolini. But his racial ideology, which is absolutely central to Nazism, was not part of fascism until late in the 1930s. So that certainly in itself is a big difference.
0: You begin your book, The Pope and Mussolini, with Pope Pius XI, really metaphorically on his deathbed. He knows his time is short, and he's preparing a speech denouncing Mussolini and his relationship to Hitler.
1: Right, and this is very dramatic, and now with the opening of the archives, we can understand what happened much better. I know from the fascist archives that Mussolini was extremely worried that as the Pope was planning this major celebration in February of 1939 to mark the 10th anniversary of the Lateran Accords, those were the agreement which established Vatican City and officially ended separation of church and state in Italy, that on that occasion where he invited all 350 bishops of Italy to St. Peter's, that the Pope was going to denounce his alliance with Hitler and denounce fascism and denounce his own alliance with Mussolini. So Mussolini is extremely concerned. The Pope is growing weak. He had suffered from a variety of ailments. And he begs God to keep him alive long enough to give this speech, which he works on night after night. So it's a very dramatic time. This is a time right after the announcement of the racial laws, the anti-Semitic policy, the Mussolini's embrace of Hitler is becoming clearer and clearer. Hitler had made a triumphal visit to Rome just a few months before this. So this is the drama of the Pope trying to live long enough to give this speech, which Mussolini is absolutely certain is going to denounce him.
0: And he dies.
1: Yes.
0: He doesn't give that speech.
1: The speech is to be...
0: What would that speech meant if he did give it?
1: Well, it turns out what happens is when he dies, he turns out somewhat suspicious timing, which leads to a variety of conspiracy theories, of course. The Pope dies the day before he's supposed to give this speech. So all 350 bishops have already gathered in Rome, and instead of hearing the speech, they go to his funeral, basically. Mussolini calls on the number two man of the Vatican, now the person in charge after the death of the Vatican, Cardinal Secretary of State Eugenio Pacelli, who would succeed Pius XI.
0: Who become Pius XII.
1: Pius XII calls on him to have all copies of that speech destroyed. They were supposed to be, the Pope had made up copies for each of the bishops on February 11th. And Eugenio Pacelli, for his own reasons, goes along with Mussolini's request and has all those copies destroyed. The original, though, he does not destroy, but he buries. And so as long as he is Pope, which is Pius XII is Pope till his death in 1958, this would not see the light of day. It's only fully seen the light of day.
0: He buried it? What? Literally, or kept it in his own files, or
1: didn't literally, as far as I know, put it under the ground, bury it. But so after destroying all copies, the original is kept somewhere hidden in the Vatican files, and only comes out much later. Really, only in 2006 does the full text come out. It is, turns out, it's not the full-throated denunciation of fascism that one might have hoped and that certainly Mussolini feared, but it was quite critical. It talks about how, warns the bishops that fascist spies are everywhere, watch what you say. It again warns about the embrace of Nazi racial ideology. So it's not a speech that Mussolini would have liked to have heard.
0: Yeah. What was that conclave at that time in electing Pius XII? During such a critical period, what was that like? Do we have the records of that?
1: We do, and that, too, is a very dramatic story. Both Hitler and Mussolini were relieved, especially Mussolini, for whom this relationship was more important, to hear of the death of Pius XI. And we know from the fascist files how assiduously and actively Mussolini's ambassador to the Vatican worked to ensure that Pius XI, who had been turning against fascism, is replaced by a pope who is much more favorable to Italian fascism and is less likely to publicly denounce the embrace of Hitler by Mussolini. And so behind the scenes, he's working furiously to see the election of Eugenio Pacelli, and in that, they end up being successful.
0: And he ends up being successful. What were the racial laws?
1: So racial laws, which were announced beginning in August, September of 1938 and over the next few months, proclaim that there is a pure Italian race, something that most Italians hadn't previously suspected, and announces that the Jews, who had lived in Rome for over 2,000 years, are not part of that race, are a noxious foreign people, and introduces a series of restrictions on the Jews. So all Jewish children are thrown out of public school, all Jewish teachers are fired, all Jewish civil servants, all Jewish members of the military are fired, all Jewish members of honorary societies are, have their honorary society membership withdrawn. The Jews of Italy all of a sudden are pariahs, are seen as somehow threatening to healthy Christian society in Italy. So for the Jews of Italy, it was traumatic. And of course, the other thing is it basically announced the full embrace by fascist Italy of Nazi Germany.
0: Right. And Pope Pius XI, before he died, and also in his speech, one of the things that he was really concerned about was that these racial laws did not exempt Jews who converted to Catholicism.
1: That's right. In the Vatican, what drew the most attention was that these racial laws did not distinguish between people who were Jews and people who, from the church point of view, were actually Catholics. That is, they had been Jews and converted, or children of converted Jews and so forth. So, in fact, the Pope is the one and only time that the Pope writes a letter to complain to the king about Mussolini, and it's about exactly this point. And the problems were basically two. One was this went against church doctrine, where if you are a baptized Jew, you should be treated as a Catholic, not as a Jew. But also went against the Concordat. Those Lateran Accords from 1929 gave to the church the ability to decide what a valid marriage was. That is, any marriage performed by the church should be automatically recognized by the state. And this went against that, and therefore was a kind of unilateral act by Mussolini of rejecting an important part of the Concordat. And for this, of course, angered the Pope.
0: When we think about the Jews and the Catholic Church and Hitler and Nazism, we mostly hear more about Pius the 12th than 11th. What was the role of Pius the 12th in this dynamic?
1: Well, Pius the 12th, Eugenio Pacelli was his name before he became Pope. He is the Secretary of State of Pius the 11th, therefore the number two man from early 1930 through the rest of the papacy of Pius the 11th, so early 39. Then he himself becomes Pope. We know that in one of the things that now comes out through the archives that are available, and one of the themes in the book really is how Mussolini looked toward Pacelli, Cardinal Pacelli, as well as others very high in the Vatican, to help him as Pope Pius XI became increasingly alarmed about Mussolini's embrace of Hitler, including the racial laws. Once Pacelli becomes Pius the 12th, one of the first things he does within a couple of days of election, in fact, as Pope, is call in the German ambassador and say he wants to turn the page, that he realizes there have been a lot of tensions between Nazi Germany and the Vatican, and he hopes that some new harmony can be worked out. And so, you know, this is the background. It's not now. You know, there was a rather notorious book by, or controversial book, perhaps I should say, by John Cornwall called Hitler's Pope, about Pius the 12th. He wasn't Hitler's Pope. He certainly wasn't a Nazi by any means. He was, in his view, trying to protect the institutional interests of the church. But he was not, did not take the kind of position Pius XI did, that it was necessary as a moral leader or even prophetic leader to denounce evil where he saw it.
0: Talking about going through Vatican records, what's that like? Because every time you say it, I have a vision of Tom Hanks
1: right.
0: in a, you know, Da Vinci movie or...
1: That's right. Well, Dan Brown, particularly Angels and Demons, is you know, among the most dramatic scenes, maybe the most dramatic scene from the book and the film is in supposedly in the Vatican Secret Archives. This is actually the name. People don't realize. It's, we're not using an adjective to make this sound...
0: It's called the Vatican Secret Archives.
1: That's the right. So it's called the Vatican Secret Archive. It holds the most of the papers related to the papacy. There are other archives, however, around the Vatican, such as the Archives of the Inquisition, which I've also used. Then there are archives, church archives, that are very important, but not part of the Vatican. For example, the Central Archives of the Jesuits were important to my book, and those are in the central headquarters of the Jesuits, which are stone throw from the Vatican, but not literally in the Vatican. The Vatican Secret Archive is a very large place. It has room for maybe 100 people working at a time, scholars. So usually maybe half of them are priests, often working on their own church history. Let's say you're a Polish priest and you're working on the history of the church in Poland or Guatemala, wherever. It's quite efficient, although there are some limitations, which can be a little frustrating for scholars, particularly in how much material you're allowed to see each day.
0: Yeah. David Kurtzer, as we move to wrap up, we saw the church and Pope Pius XI's relationship to Mussolini as the church seeing itself being able to return to its powerful role, taking out the separation of church and state. For Mussolini, he saw what he envisioned was a return of the Roman Empire.
1: Right. He had ambitions to be the new Roman emperor. He began even physically to style himself after Roman emperors.
0: And any emperor in particular?
1: No, none that he ever cited. I mean, I guess we could speculate. But, for example, he shaved his head. Yeah. He was getting a little bald. So rather than look, have a bald spot, he shaved his head. And so this was part of his efforts. He would... he loved to be portrayed bare-chested on horseback or skiing. It's interesting the contrast with Hitler. Hitler wouldn't in a million years be seen bare-chested, but right. Mussolini had this a macho kind of image, but partly it was modeling on what he took to be the Roman emperor, whether this was historically accurate or not.
0: David Kurtzer, a fascinating history. I thank you very much for being here.
1: Thank you.
0: Again, the name of the book, The Pope and Mussolini, The Secret History of Pius XI and the Rise of Fascism in Europe.
2: 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Today, we will talk about our brains and how they age. What changes can we expect? What's normal? What's not? And is dementia inevitable? How can we keep our brains healthy as we get older? Let's find out. Have you lost your keys again? Or couldn't come up with a name or a specific word you wanted in a conversation? Did you wonder if maybe, just maybe, you were starting down the road to dementia? Dementia is an umbrella term we use informally to describe memory loss and what we assume is a decline in our cognitive abilities that occur as we age. Dementia is actually a much more complex neurocognitive disorder than those memory glitches, and while our brains do change as we age, we are not all destined for dementia. What happens to our brains as we age? It varies for each of us, depending on our genetics, our lifestyle choices, and the environment and exposures we have. For all of us, the brain begins to slowly shrink as we enter our 30s. We lose about 15% of its volume by the age of 70. This small volume loss does not reduce the number of nerves in the brain, just mostly supportive tissue, so the shrinking does not affect how our brains think or perceive. In fact, memory is largely preserved. What does change is the processing speed. When we think, billions of interconnected nerve cells or neurons fire up and send signals throughout the brain. These connections increase over our lifetimes. Forgetting where your keys are or not finding that word immediately is not a sign of dementia, but what I like to call a full brain. The memory of the word you're looking for is there, and it may come to you later while the brain processing catches up. Tests comparing a young person's brain to an older person

0: skills which do not change with aging. These are personality traits like perseverance, a strong work ethic, a sense of responsibility, a passion for life and for the task at hand. But is dementia just around the corner? No, dementia is not a normal part of aging. Dementia is a more pervasive decline in brain function over multiple domains, such as learning and memory, language and attention. Dementia affects only about 10% of people over the age of 70. Since memory remains largely intact over a lifetime, memory loss, especially for recent events, is an early sign of dementia. No single factor has been found to determine who will be afflicted. Environmental factors such as social isolation, smoking, alcohol, lower education, poor sleep, and poor diet have been associated with rapid decline. Other risks are heart disease, diabetes, high cholesterol, head trauma, and toxin exposures like air pollution. With so many risks, a broad approach must be taken to protect yourself. Staying healthy and active is the goal. Increase connection with other people. Eat healthy food. Get enough good quality sleep and avoid stress. Finally, there is no role for supplements, vitamins, or hormones to prevent dementia or to improve memory, despite industry claims. No trials have shown these to cause any significant effect. And that's where a visit to your doctor comes in handy. Your doctor can give you simple tests to assess your memory and thinking and provide the best advice to support a healthy aging brain. And that's your Health Kit tip for today. Our brains, like our bodies, change with age. Remember, if you have questions about your health, check with your doctor. After all, your doctor cares about you and your health. 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See you next time.
1: Welcome to World Ocean Radio. I'm Peter Neal, founder of the World Ocean Observatory. To apprentice historically has been to learn a trade, to study with and work beside a master craftsman, a cabinet maker, potter, or jeweler, for example, for a period of time in which to refine a professional skill. Modern iterations continue in certain skills, plumbing and electrical, often sponsored by unions, but the education model has been mostly lost and forgotten. Here in Maine, however, the apprentice movement thrives, fostered by one Lance Lee in Rockland. Lee founded the Apprentice Shop, a program for the learning of traditional small craft construction and associated seamanship as a contrapuntal opportunity to preserve authentic skills and maritime traditions. Lee recently published a small pamphlet, Apprenticing, a Manifesto, as a consummate explanation of an argument for experience and engagement as a most effective way of learning and living in a time when education is challenged by convention, complexity, technology, and decline. In the manifesto, Lee asks, what does apprenticing provide? It is not a technique. It is timeless, essential, and ultimately more pragmatic. Apprenticing is the taproot of the handmade world. Apprenticing means investing in capability, valuing the act rather than the artifact. Its virtues are paradox, not certainty, immersion, not detachment, voluntary, not compelled, simplicity, not complexity, optimism, not pessimism, creativity, not imitation, reverence, not indifference, discipline, not indulgence, joy, not pleasure, play, not entertainment, wisdom, not knowledge. Central to all of this is contact with the materials and elements of the natural world, skills involving the head, hands, and heart, and ritual, an intentional practice of care, enhancing the interplay between spirit and action, word and deed. The Apprentice Shop was established in 1972, first in Bath, Maine, then Rockport, then Rockland, where its waterfront buildings and pier enable a program that unites principles with behaviors, short and long-term apprenticeships, building small craft under the supervision of a master builder, taking those boats under oar and sail into the adjacent bay, and offering summer sailing, rowing, and seamanship programs for youth from the local schools and on the water. It is a place of constant activity. The sounds of saws and planes, hammer and nail, the constant sharing of solutions for problems, the quiet individual satisfaction of a true cut, true fit, as part of the collective learning experience. Over its 50-year history,

0: The apprentice shop has graduated over 500 apprentices, many of which have carried on as independent builders, shipyard workers, and founders of similar programs and shops in the United States, Norway, France, Italy, and the Basque Country. With correspondent revival of traditional craft, an international contest of seamanship, and an extraordinary resurgence of traditional construction and youth participation programs in the coastal towns of Atlantic France and in the Azores. From this enthusiastic continuity comes also a renewed interest in the reconstruction and replication of traditional small craft boat design and the many festivals worldwide. Behind all this lies the transfer of skills that has found a new source of vitality and utility, in large part driven by apprentices who have reveled in personal discovery through experience. Lance Lee describes the phenomena as follows. We are a nation of producers. There are three aspects to the making of the chattels of our time: the place, the product, and the process. Through process, we have product. Through product, we have place. Through place, we have the exercise of care and community. The entirety is a combination of art and the sublime, natural material and the skill of craft, the affinity between aesthetics and function, as in the stained glass window, the handle carved by hand, the earthen bowl that warms and pours. The resonance contained within endures, long after the maker has finished the work, through a grandchild's rowing of the boat, the opening of the door of home. Unquote. Apprenticing is an educational vector for our changing times. It serves young and old as counterpoint to the dislocation and dissatisfaction we see in our children and ourselves. 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Every student is an apprentice, every teacher a master, every lesson is a guide from lost to found into the future. Unquote. We will discuss these issues and more in future editions of World Ocean Radio.
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5: In Hollywood by the Sea, Part 1, Barnaby and Harper are invited to Tacoma, Washington by Sidon Sinow of Sinow Animation so they could be pitched on a Druthers cartoon. At a meet and greet on board a cruise ship in the Puget Sound, disaster strikes as the lead voice actor, Heath Brompton III, is presumed to be overboard, and everyone in attendance is a suspect. We proudly present Hollywood by the Sea, Part 2.
6: This is a work of fiction. Any similarity between any names or situations in this story is completely coincidental.
7: This is Captain Larchmont speaking. If I could have everyone's attention, ladies and gentlemen, please, can I have your attention? We are out in the middle of Puget Sound, and it is reported that we have a person missing, possibly a man overboard. So we are asking for your cooperation. First, I am asking for everyone to remain calm. Second, at the request of Sinow Animation Company, specifically Sidon Sinow, who has chartered this cruise, I am asking Barnaby Druthers to speak to you It is my understanding that he has some expertise in these matters. Mr. Druthers?
6: Thank you, Captain. My condolences to all of you who knew the departed, the late Mr. Heath Brompton III. I say departed, we don't quite know if he is deceased, but at least we know he has departed the ship, and if he's alive, he's certainly very late to this gathering. I want to put your mind at ease. There are people in charge here who know what they're doing, and there's nothing to worry about. Unless there's a killer still on board who has unfinished business with one of you, and then I suppose one would consider that to be a bit problematic.
8: Barnaby?
6: But let's not borrow trouble at the moment. Allow me to introduce Miss Harper Thorne.
8: Good evening. This is a troubling event, so we ask for your cooperation. Please remain together on the main deck until the authorities arrive. We will be conducting interviews shortly. Barnaby, any last thoughts before we begin?
6: Would anyone care to confess now, save a bit of time?
4: Barnaby Druthers, Hollywood by the Sea, Part 2 of 3. Written, created, and produced by J. Timothy Quirk. Starring Devin Ritzmeyer and Humphrey Ralston. With Kurt Boucher, Olivia Wadsworth, Rich Sear, Melissa Gabehart, Jason Kulas, A.J. Lynn, Jeff Savage, Matt Griffiths, Beth Steinberg, Eli Tucker, and introducing Colin Studley as Brian Porter. Directed by A.J. Lynn, music by Bob Eccleston. And now, Barnaby Druthers, Hollywood by the Sea, Part 103.
9: I confess.
6: Thank you. That wasn't so difficult, was it? Confession is good for the soul.
9: I was kidding.
10: Knock it off, Paul.
9: You knock it off, Kelly. This whole thing is ridiculous. Shouldn't have signed on board to this thing. If I didn't need a paycheck...
8: Paul, everyone here may be sharing the deck with a killer.
1: Well, as long as the bar is still open, I think I can manage.
6: Thank you for voicing that thought, Abigail, and thank you for all your understanding. Well, Miss Thorne, solving a mystery was not on our itinerary when we left Commencement Bay.
8: It was on someone's itinerary. Heath Brompton's disappearance does not appear to be an act of chance.
11: Mr. Druthers, here's your chamomile tea with lemon.
6: Thank you, Sean. Sean, have you met Miss Thorne?
12: Miss Thorne.
11: A pleasure. I understand your drink is a seltzer water with a twist of lime. Here you go.
8: Thank you, Sean. Very thoughtful.
6: Sean's a PA, a production assistant for Sinao Animation, and he does his part well. He's a believer in its vision.
11: We're all here to bring Hollywood by the Sea back here to Tacoma. If you need anything further, please let me know.
8: Time to organize the investigation. I'll obtain the crew manifest. We can't rule anyone out at this stage.
6: True, but it is most likely that if harm did come to Heath Brompton III, it was most likely due to someone actually knowing the man. And given that, having met him, I would say everyone here has a motive, even me.
8: Even you, Barnaby?
6: He was to be my voice in a cartoon, and his performance was quite atrocious. But for the moment, let's rule me out. I shall rule you out as well, yes?
8: Of course. Now, on board this cruise for Sinnoh Animation, there's Sidon Sinnoh, owner of the company. It's unclear what her motive might be, but certainly she's the one in charge of tonight's event.
6: Agreed. Then there's her right-hand man, Merton, in charge of the finances.
8: He's worried about the company's finances, and Heath Brompton was a major red line in the books. But is that enough for murder?
6: There's the voice actor Abigail Constantine. She's there at the bar getting her cocktail. Abigail was always being upstaged by Heath Brompton. That's a potential motive.
8: Don't forget the animators. There's Paul Dent, the man who just confessed moments ago, and the other animator, Kelly von Lindel. We did not have much interaction with her. If you recall, she came to the cruise late and we almost left without her.
6: That's right. Something out of the ordinary to be considered, yes? Of course, there's a director of the cartoons, Gene Spiegel. I can't think of anyone who would be more annoyed with Heath Brompton's behavior than the director, yes?
8: Is that everyone besides the ship's crew?
6: Don't forget the production assistant, Sean McKenzie, who just gave us our drinks.
8: Okay, that's seven suspects, Barnaby. On the list are Sidon, Merton, Jean, Abigail, Kelly, Paul, and Sean. We have our work cut out for us tonight.
6: Not the leisure activity we expected. They were just going to ask our permission to create a cartoon based on us. Now we're working.
8: At least we have the lights of the Tacoma skyline to enjoy during our investigation. That's something.
13: Mr. Druthers?
6: Sidon, how are you?
13: This is not how I wanted this night to go, Mr. Druthers. We wanted Sino Animation to make a great first impression so that you would allow us to create a Barnaby Druthers cartoon. Is it out of the question now?
6: We have not said no, but have not said yes. For the moment, let's just say the ship has not sailed and we shall see what this investigation reveals. Yes?
13: Thank you. I've advised everyone to follow your instructions. I've introduced you to Kelly, of course.
10: Hello, Barnaby.
6: Yes, we were introduced earlier. How do you do, Miss Van Lindel?
13: I'd like Kelly to sit with you and see if she can be helpful to your investigation.
10: That is, if that's all right.
6: That might be a tad bit out of the ordinary, especially as she has not been ruled out as a suspect.
13: Oh, I hadn't thought of that.
10: Well, that's okay, if it's too much of a bother.
8: It is. It really is.
13: It would still be my preference for Kelly to be available to provide you with any assistance.
6: When we conduct our inquiries, as long as Miss Van Lindel answers truthfully, that is all the assistance we require.
13: Kelly, stay close to them all the same.
10: But...
13: Thank you.
8: Not too close, Miss Van Lindel. How about close by being over there?
10: Okay, I'll be over there if you need me.
8: Barnaby, I'll head to the bridge and get the crew manifest from the captain.
6: I'll start an inquiry, starting with Merton. Merton Fezziwell, I presume.
9: You know what they say when you assume.
6: I said presume, not assume.
9: It means the same thing.
6: But the aphorism you wish to employ does not work with the word presume, does it?
9: Touché.
6: I understand you are Sidon Sinnaud's right-hand man.
9: No, I'm left-handed. It means I'm creative and fun.
6: Obviously. I stand corrected. You are in charge of finances, are you not? That is an enormous responsibility.
9: Money makes the world go round.
6: Well, that and gravitational inertia.
9: Money, Mr. Druthers. Without it, there's no company. It's my job to make sure we have it.
6: And you're all about that, aren't you, Merton?
9: I'm not just all about that. I have a rich personal life.
6: How so?
9: I have a prized set of collector spoons.
6: That does sound like a rich personal life. Tell me, Merton, what your relationship was with Heath Brompton.
9: He was a top expense item on the ledger.
6: But his acting was an essential element of the product your company produces, yes?
9: You have to spend money to make money. When you're in the animation game, you have to spend money on vocal talent.
6: If you had your preference, would you spend it on Heath Brompton to voice your Dr. Banana cartoon?
9: If I had my preference, I'd sell a cryptocurrency with a banana name, but that's beside the point. As it so happens, we're in the entertainment industry. They say not everyone can play a banana, but I bet that's probably wrong.
6: Well, not everyone can make the banana appealing.
9: Was that a joke?
6: If I have to explain it, then it wasn't. Merton, where were you when Heath Brompton went missing?
9: I was on board this ship.
6: Yes, but I mean specifically.
9: I don't know when he went missing, so I don't know I can answer your question. Unless your question was meant to trick me. Was that a trap?
6: If I have to explain it, then it wasn't. Could you send in Abigail Constantine, please?
9: Gladly.
14: can I help you?
8: I'm just going to the bridge to speak to the captain.
14: I can do that for you. That's my role.
8: What's your name?
14: Brian.
8: Thank you for your help, Brian. In this case, I need to do my own work, but that's not a reflection on your capabilities at all.
14: Just trying to be of assistance.
8: Wait a moment, Brian. Is that Paul? He's one of the animators. He's talking to Sidon.
9: I don't like it, Sidon.
13: Everyone has to do their part, Paul.
9: It's more than that. There's a list of clues. I'm not an actor. It's not fair. I have better things to do.
13: Sinnoh Animation is a team, Paul. We need team players. Are you a team player?
9: Yes, and I get a paycheck. I should be paid overtime for this. We all should.
13: No one else has complained.
9: It doesn't mean it's not fair.
13: If this works, you'll be paid for tonight.
9: That's what I'm saying.
14: What was that all about?
8: Good question, Brian. Part of my job is to find out.
14: Well, my job is to help you.
8: Thank you, Brian. You can help by showing me the way to the bridge.
14: You got it. Right this way.
15: Oh, it's ghastly. It's dreadful. It's unprofessional.
6: Abigail, may I call you Abigail?
15: I would like to be called Dame Abigail Constantine.
6: You're not British. Were you so honored by the crown?
15: No, but I still feel I deserve it. My performance of Hermia in A Midsummer Night's Dream at the London Theatre was acclaimed as breathtaking.
6: You performed at the London Theatre?
15: Well, a theatre in London. It counts.
6: Miss Constantine.
15: You just asked to call me Abigail.
6: Yes, but now I feel I should act more formally with you. Miss Constantine, where were you when Heath Brompton fell off the boat?
15: You mean, was I standing next to him on the deck, at the bow of a ship with a paddle and a working knowledge of how gravity works?
6: Yes, that might be a good place to start.
15: No, no. No, I don't know where I was when he went, wherever he went.
6: Assuming that he went into the water, given that his jacket was spotted in the water.
15: Oh, do you see that jacket? I don't know which was worse, the jacket or Heath's performances. I don't wish to speak ill of the dead. But he was the most unprofessional, unconvincing, boastful little twerp nozzle in our line of work. Who couldn't act his way out of a paper bag if given a map, a compass, $20, and put in front of the exit?
6: I'm not sure that's how paper bags work.
15: I mean that with all due respect, of course.
6: Clearly, you're an accomplished actor.
15: Tell that to my agent.
6: So I wonder what it's like acting as sour grapes to Heath Brompton's Dr. Banana.
15: No, seriously. Could you tell that to my agent? Maybe I'll just post that quote on social media. You don't mind, do you?
6: Let's leave that for the moment, shall we? What is it like to work with Heath Brompton as a co-worker?
15: Oh, like a diabetic in a candy factory. Lots of treats, very little for me.
6: Is there anything else you can tell me?
15: I wouldn't trust Jean Spiegel.
6: You think she was involved in Heath Brompton's death?
15: Oh, I don't know about that. I was just answering your question.
6: I think that will be all for the moment, Abigail Constantine.
15: Oh, I probably have a lot more to say if you ask.
6: Yes, but being on board a boat is making me queasy as it is. I prefer not to risk it. Could you send in Jean Spiegel?
15: Oh, I can tell you all about her.
6: I look forward to reading a concise email and pertinent information from you on the subject.
15: I'm not a writer. I do not create the words. I just perform them.
6: And you do so extraordinarily. Can you perform one more task?
15: Of course.
6: Can you please send Jean Spiegel in here?
15: I shall perform as instructed.
6: No need to bow. Or bow twice, for that matter. I'm not applauding.
15: Oh, but you should, Mr. Druthers. You should.
14: Here we are at the bridge.
8: I wanted to speak to the captain. I don't see him.
14: She's there.
8: The captain?
14: I'll introduce you to her.
8: But I thought, wasn't Captain Larchmont the man who spoke tonight? Wasn't he the captain?
14: Oh, that's right. Yes, I forgot. Forgot what I said. I mean...
8: There's something going on here you're not telling.
14: I'm doing my best.
8: I'm sure you are. Please introduce me to the captain, Brian.
14: I'll take you to Captain Larchmont.
8: No, I mean the real captain.
6: Jean Spiegel?
16: Yes?
6: You're the director of the animation program?
16: Yes.
6: And you work with Heath Brompton?
16: Yes.
6: I see you're a woman of few words.
16: Yes.
6: Would it be better if I asked you more than yes or no questions?
16: No.
6: I'm going to anyway. What was your relationship with Heath Brompton?
16: How did you know we had a relationship?
6: Oh, I didn't mean it in that way.
16: Then I didn't mean to respond in that way.
6: But now that you have, could you expound upon what you mean by having a relationship with Heath Brompton?
16: No.
6: You're going to make this very difficult for me, aren't you, Jean?
16: Yes.
6: Yes?
8: Barnaby, we need to talk. Now.
6: Ah, Miss Thorne. I was just having a fascinating, one-sided conversation with Jean Spiegel.
8: Jean, I think you're done here.
6: She is?
16: Yes.
8: Jean, send in Captain Larchmont, if you please.
16: Yes.
6: What's going on, Miss Stadler?
8: The man who called himself the captain isn't the captain. He's listed as a guest on the manifest. I just met Captain Yakima on the bridge. Here's the manifest.
6: I see. Come in.
17: Can I help you in any way? Just checking in.
8: The answer is still no, Kelly.
17: Well, I'm just sitting out here.
8: Perfect.
6: If Jean hasn't found Captain Larchmont, you could help us by finding him and sending him in.
17: Oh, he's coming this way. Here he is.
7: Barnaby, I'm Captain Larchmont.
6: Thank you. Close the door, Kelly.
17: Very good.
8: No, no. We mean with you on the outside.
17: Are you sure? Okay.
7: I'm very busy sailing this vessel. I should get back to the helm.
6: When you call yourself Captain, did you serve in the military in some capacity? Or is it that an honorary title you gave yourself?
7: I'm not sure what you mean.
8: I think you know what I mean, Johnny.
7: I see you've discovered something.
6: Captain, we would place you as the prime suspect for the events of this evening, as you've been operating under a false name and title. But the strange thing is that Johnny Larchmont is listed as an employee of Sino Animation as a voice actor.
7: Not just voice, but I'm sorry, do go on.
8: There you are on the Sino Animation website. You play Nurse Peaches.
7: I don't like to be typecast.
8: So, Johnny, everyone here knows you and knows you work for Sino Animation, but everyone pretended you were the captain and took what you said seriously. We want to know why.
6: And we want to know now.

0: Sidon Sinar.
1: Mr. Druthers, how is your investigation coming along?
0: It's concluded. Shall I send you an invoice?
1: Concluded already?
0: We actually call it an honorarium, but I'm sure you'll honor it for spending our time in this manner.
2: So where is Heath Brompton?
1: I don't know what you mean.
0: Of course you do. Take us to Heath Brompton so we can bring this matter to an official close.
1: You seem upset.
2: If you planned a company murder mystery theatrical experience with Barnaby and I as participants, you should not have pretended there was a real murder.
1: Theatrical experience?
0: Johnny Larchmont confessed to your scheme already. You charted the ship and created your own murder mystery that I assume was going to take the evening to solve, and our participation was the real entertainment.
1: Not just entertainment, but research. We wanted to see how you actually work. If we were to do a cartoon about your work...
0: That does seem to be in question at the moment. But go on.
1: We wanted to see how an investigation was actually undertaken. So, yes, we pretended Heath went overboard in order to have this fun evening. I can see now that it may not have been the best idea.
2: Talk about Hollywood by the sea.
1: What do you mean?
2: You wanted to bring fantasy to Tacoma, and you created this fictional situation where everyone played a part. But it's over, now. Take us to Heath Brompton. That's all that remains here for us to do.
1: I'm sorry you're so angry. I didn't realize you would take it this way. I thought it would be fun as well as informative, but I see now that I was wrong.
0: I'm just impressed you kept Heath Brompton quiet this whole time. That is quite an accomplishment.
1: He's here. Heath? Heath, you can come out now. Heath?
2: Is he a sound sleeper?
1: I wouldn't know. Jean?
3: No.
1: Heath? Does anyone have the key to this room?
4: I do. Wait. It should be here. I'm so sorry. I thought I had it. I'll get it from the captain, Yakima.
0: If this were an emergency, we'd break down the door, but I assume you don't want to be charged for property damage when you'll be paying our bill.
5: Is that the key over there? Over there on the floor.
2: That's a key. Where did it come from?
5: I don't know. I was over here. Ugh. I told you this was a bad idea, Sidon.
1: Doesn't matter now, Paul. Sean, get me that key.
6: There you go.
1: Thank you. Heath, time to wake up. Wake up, Heath.
0: Heath Brompton?
2: Barnaby, there's no pulse. He actually is dead.
0: So, was an evening of a pretend murder mystery is now a real one. Call Captain Yakima. Have her contact the authorities immediately. We're going to secure this room. And we're going to start again, not for Hollywood by the Sea, but for real this time.

0: Stay tuned next week for the thrilling conclusion of Hollywood by the Sea Part 3.
1: William Shakespeare's Sonnet, number 18. Shall I compare thee to a summer's day? Thou art more lovely and more temperate. Rough winds do shake the darling buds of May, and summer's lease hath all too short a date. Sometime too hot the eye of heaven shines, and often is his gold complexion dimmed, and every fair from fair sometime declines, by chance or nature's changing course untrimmed. But thy eternal summer shall not fade, nor lose possession of that fair thou owest, nor shall death brag thou wanderest in his shade. When in eternal lines to time thou growest, so long as men can breathe or eyes can see, so long lives this, and this gives life to thee.
2: In this Modern Druthers three-part Tacoma, Washington adventure, Barnaby and Harper were invited to the City of Destiny to be pitched on the creation of a Druthers cartoon by Sinnoh Animation. During a meet-and-greet voyage on a cruise ship in Puget Sound, the lead voice actor, Heath Brompton, appeared to be overboard, and Barnaby and Harper investigated. In part two, they discovered the event was a ruse to test their detective skills. At the end of part two, Harper Thorne reported that Heath Brompton was found dead in a cabin. And now, the thrilling conclusion, Barnaby Druthers, Hollywood by the Sea, part 3 of 3.
3: This is a work of fiction. Any similarity between any names or situations in this story is completely coincidental.
4: No one should enter Heath's cabin. I'm locking the door.
5: Heath is really dead? This can't be real.
6: I demand my lawyer. I'm not speaking to anyone. Not Druthers, not to you, Sidon, not anyone.
7: Even in death, Heath is always stealing the spotlight.
4: Please, everyone, if we could have your attention, Barnaby Druthers has something to say.
6: I do?
4: We owe it to the recently departed Heath Brompton to resolve this case and bring closure. Let's rally around and get it done.
8: You're right, of course, Miss Thorne, as usual. Very well. Fate has placed us here to face a most grim situation. But have no fear. We are in this together.
9: I wish I had never climbed aboard this ship.
8: Who wishes it so? Yes, we are all here upon this ship in what was meant to be a celebration. And let's be honest, a trick against Miss Thorne and myself. Your no-so-clever scheme of asking Heath to pretend to be dead to elicit a murder mystery experience was not the finest. Would you agree?
10: It was Sidon's idea.
8: Thank you, Mr. Merton. But for whatever the cause of us being here, we are here. And now to serve a more important cause. We must strive together to find the killer. To find justice for one man who died tragically within our midst today. Today, which of all days, is St. Crispian's Day. You are a part of this story. We are all a part of it. And one day that story shall the good man teach his son. On this day, from each year hence, to the ending of the world, we in it shall be remembered. We few, we happy few, we fellow cruise ship occupants are enough to do our part. And those in Tacoma in their beds tonight shall think themselves accursed they were not here while anyone speaks of St. Crispian's Day.
4: Henry V? Really, Barnaby?
8: Technically, Crispian's Day is in October, but it riles them together, what?
4: Now, let's get to work.
2: Barnaby Druthers, Hollywood by the Sea. Part 3. 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Directed by A.J. Lynn. Music by Bob Eccleston. Starring Devin Richtmeyer as Harper Thorne and Humphrey Ralston as Barnaby Druthers, with Beth Steinberg, Jason Kulas, Rich Sear, Olivia Wadsworth, Kurt Boucher, A.J. Lynn, Robert C. Fullerton, produced by J. Timothy Quirk and Kurt Boucher. Copyright 2021. And now, Barnaby Druthers, Hollywood by the Sea, Part 3, The Conclusion.
3: Captain Larchmont, or dare I say, not Captain Larchmont.
11: The Larchmont is true. I'm a voice actor, best known for playing Patient Pudding in the Dr. Banana cartoon. Do you know my work?
3: I was blissfully unfamiliar of the entire Dr. Banana series before I came here, and I look forward to returning to that state of affairs after tonight.
11: Sidon asked me to play the part of the captain so she could stage her pretend murder mystery so we could see how you work. She didn't expect it to become so real.
4: You've been placed in a difficult position, Larchmont. You're the only person on board whose identity was given under false pretenses.
11: If I had known this was going to happen, there's no amount of money that would have convinced me to even come here tonight. Even after Sidon asked me, I turned it down, but Kelly, she's the head writer, she promised me a lactose intolerance arc for Patient Pudding if I participated.
3: So, Mr. Larchmont, under the inducement of a role, you clearly have a motive and are not above suspicion.
11: Wait, see here, I admit nothing.
3: Thank you, Mr. Larchmont, or dare I say, Captain. Please send in Paul, the assistant writer, next.
11: But wait.
3: Thank you, sir, indeed.
10: I said I'm not talking without my lawyer.
4: We're not the police, and you're under no obligation, but we do believe you could help us come to a resolution in this matter.
10: By quoting Henry V?
3: I suppose, as a writer, you're very familiar with the work of the Bard.
10: Oh, it's great on a resume when you write cartoons about talking fruit.
3: Have you been with Sinai Animation long?
10: 3 years.
4: How do you like it?
10: I can be in the industry, and I didn't have to move to L.A. I get to stay here and work on Hollywood by the Sea. That's how Sidon thinks of Tacoma.
3: What if we were to tell you there was conversation about leaving Tacoma?
10: That wouldn't happen. Sidon would never let it happen.
3: Were you aware Heath Brompton resided in Sonoma County, a little chateau in Santa Rosa? What if I told you he demanded to move the award-winning Dr. Banana show to Santa Rosa so he could be closer to his ficus plants?
10: Gene had the ficus plants and lived in Santa Rosa. You know about those two, right?
3: Could you expand on that just a little for our edification, sir?
10: Gene used to live near Bodega Bay. She discovered Heath when he was just a bit player in community theater. She brought him to Sidon, and the rest is history. This whole thing must kill her.
4: Oh, dear. Barnaby, if you'll excuse me, I shall go find her.
3: Quite right.
10: What's going on? Did I say something wrong? Look, I have nothing further to say. I demand my lawyer.
4: Very well, Paul. I just wanted to affirm with you that you were not above suspicion here.
10: What?
3: That will be all, sir. Send in Heath's co-star, Abigail Constantine. Thank you.
12: Oh, it's a tragedy. A true tragedy.
3: Are you serious in that assessment, Abigail Constantine, or just acting, Abigail?
12: Yes, I'm that good. You can't tell, can you? Well, I am serious. No one wanted him truly dead.
3: I thought you told him to drop dead back at the studio.
12: A metaphor, a turn of phrase. If I wanted him dead, the last thing I would say would be drop dead. Surely you understand that.
3: I do. I understand.
12: But pretending he was dead for your benefit? Oh, that was a true joy. I didn't have to be paid for it.
3: But where are you?
12: Well, I'm with the union, so yes. But I didn't mind playing the part of the one who killed Heath Brompton. It's a far better part than sour grapes.
8: We'll discuss sour grapes in a moment. But when your group was faking Heath's death, what role were you to play?
12: I was supposed to be the one who did it. Obviously, they demanded an actor of exceptional talent to play the part of the guilty party. You know, I prepared an exceptional confession soliloquy. Would you like to hear it?
8: Not particularly, no.
12: It is your loss. And a loss for theater, really. Oh, it was to be a grand performance. If I really wanted to destroy Heath Brompton, I wouldn't go about killing the man. I'd simply release his old tweets, the ones he made before he became famous and was trying to be funny. Out of context, old social media jokes rarely stand the test of time.
8: You would have had him cancelled?
12: Easily.
8: You would be a formidable opponent, Abigail.
12: I am indeed.
8: I can assure you, you have not been placed above suspicion.
12: Oh, I should hope not.
8: Please send in Merton Fezziwell, the CFO.

0: Jean is all sorted out. She's fine.
1: We shall not bother her then.
0: Come in, Merton Fezziwell.
1: Merton Fezziwell, the Chief Financial Officer at Sanao Animations.
2: My time is valuable, Mr. Druthers.
1: Especially for those paid by the hour, yes?
2: For anyone who values their time, as I do.
1: And doesn't someone who values money above all else have the temperament to commit murder?
2: Hardly, Mr. Druthers. There are always variables to an equation, of course, but someone in my position would be more likely to commit a white-collar crime than an act of violence. I would do neither.
0: Why would you be above suspicion, Merton?
2: I do not have the temperament, and as a rule, my words have enormous impact for this company. I would have no reason to cause harm to anyone.
0: And yet, did you cost-justify this cruise, Merton?
2: I didn't. I advised against it, but my counsel was not heeded.
1: For a man who is used to being listened to, that must have made you quite angry.
2: Anger is an emotion a person in my position can least afford.
1: But were you angry?
2: No.
1: Irate?
2: No.
1: Enraged?
2: No.
1: Outraged?
2: No.
1: Furious?
2: No.
1: Mad?
2: No.
1: Took umbrage?
2: No.
1: So just angry then?
2: No. I said no. I mean 1,000 times no. I am not, I was not angry.
1: Interesting, because you sound a little, oh, what's the word, Miss Thorne?
0: I think the word is angry.
2: What?
0: Methinks he doth protest too much.
1: Temper, temper, yes. He has quite the temper, does he not?
2: I do not have a temper, and I'm not angry, you vacuous, overrated, overpaid, waste of a line item on a spreadsheet.
1: Yes, I think we have all that we need from you, Merton Fezziwell. That will be all. Good evening.
2: Wait a minute. What I meant to say...
0: Send inside in Sinnoh, if you please. Thank you.
2: I just wanted to humbly apologize for any misunderstanding.
1: Thank you, Mr. Fezziwell.
2: I just mean to say it's not as if my temporary outburst is in any way representative of anything to be misconstrued.
0: Close the door on your way out, Merton.
2: A man who collects collector spoons would never really...
1: I'll close the door for you. Good evening, Merton.
0: That was fun.
1: Immensely. We still have Sean the PA, but I'd rather not bother the man. And Kelly the head writer, who wanted to learn all she could about our investigation methods.
0: That's why she won't be called upon at all.
1: Quite so.
0: Come in, Sidon.
3: Oh, I'm beside myself.
1: You're overwrought, Miss Sinnoh. Please sit down.
3: Thank you. This is not how I wanted the evening to go.
0: You wanted the evening to be a simple prank against Barnaby and myself.
3: I didn't look at it as a prank. I suppose it was. I just thought we could learn from you by putting on a little murder mystery on this cruise.
0: How did you think we would react, Sidon?
3: I thought you would find it interesting and intriguing.
1: It has distracted me, certainly. Normally, I have difficulty being on the water, but this little problem of yours has distracted me to no end. But the reality of an actual death has a profound effect on anyone, even those whose jobs are to create fictional stories.
3: My studio means the world to me. I wanted so much to bring Hollywood to Tacoma.
0: Hollywood by the sea.
3: That's right. In my own way.
1: Looking out at the city from the sound, I can see the appeal.
3: Oh, the city is beautiful. And it's home.
0: When you love something as much as you do, sometimes the choices made can have unintended consequences.
1: With all of the hubbub, you have not even asked us our decision on whether we will allow Sinnoh Animation to create a Barnaby Druthers cartoon.
3: It's not as important as the loss of a life. And a rich talent as Heath Brompton III.
0: I can't tell you how pleased we are to hear you say that, Sidon.
3: What do you mean?
1: I think we conclude this business before the ship can pull into Commencement Bay. Have the captain, the real captain, sound the bosun, and we'll call everyone on deck. Shall we, Miss Thorne?
0: Indubitably, Barnaby.

0: Thank you all for coming on deck. As you know, Sinau Animation Studios was interested in creating a Barnaby Brothers cartoon. You brought Ms. Thorne and myself here and invited us on board this cruise ship, not only to convince us to grant the license to our likenesses and images, but also to give your writers, specifically Kelly, your head writer, a first-hand experience in learning how we conduct our business.
1: You concocted a murder mystery to be played on board this cruise ship by taking us into Puget Sound so that a simple phone call to the police could end the charade. You asked Heath Brompton to hide himself away in a cabin and pretended he had been thrown off. You asked Kelly, the head writer, to shadow us and learn from us.
0: It is for that reason that we completely neglected Kelly entirely and refused her any sort of participation into these proceedings.
2: That wasn't fair.
0: Oh, that's what you sound like. I have forgotten. Anyway, thank you for your lack of participation. We assume the use of the cruise to learn from us indirectly instead of paying us for our time was an idea put forth by Merton, the CFO.
3: It was making lemonade from the lemon of an idea.
1: We agree. It was a bad idea. What you did not count on was how fast we would discover that Captain Larchmont, who you pretended to be in charge, was not actually the captain. Once we spoke to the real captain, the entire ruse unraveled.
4: We didn't know someone would use the opportunity to actually murder Heath.
0: Well, as to that, yes, the man who betrayed Dr. Banana is a man of many talents. And there is something you should know about the whole thing.
5: Physician, heal thyself.
6: Heath! Oh, stealing the spotlight yet again.
5: Yes, indeed. It is I. Please, please, please, hold the applause.
7: No one is applauding, Heath.
5: Thank you for following instructions. Yes, tis I. I played a corpse, and I think, quite frankly, it is my greatest work to date.
1: Barnaby and I decided what was good for the goose was good for the gander. Or, to put an even finer point on the proceedings,
0: we decided to fool you in the same manner you attempted to fool us. But once we realized Jean had a true relationship with the man, we did not want to let her suffer, so we let her in on the secret and let her sit with Heath in the cabin until this reveal.
6: Oh, Heath, I'm so relieved.
5: Yes, yes, yes. I know, I know. I am the best.
0: For lack of better phrasing, we do not mind being played on screen or in a cartoon, but we refuse to be played in life.
6: Are you saying, even after all this, you'll let us create a Barnaby Brothers cartoon?
5: Oh, I admit it. I jolly well can't wait to portray Barnaby Brothers. I sound just like him, don't I?
0: It is uncanny, sir.
5: I know. I am the best.
2: Can I offer you a beverage?
1: Yes, please. Two of the finest for Abigail and myself. Thank you.
2: Coming right up.
8: I don't know the PAs, to be honest.
1: The PA today may be the producer hiring you tomorrow.
8: Quite right. You know, I look forward to portraying you. I'll be playing a role that involves a lot more than sour grapes.
1: Speaking of grapes, here comes Shiglasses.

0: Simon, we are very hopeful for the success of your Sinau Animation Studio.
1: I'm so grateful you came here to Tacoma, Barnaby.
0: Tacoma is a beautiful community, and I enjoyed seeing it from the distance of the cruise ship, but I feel we could enjoy it even more on land than next time.
2: Another visit is in our future, Barnaby.
0: Quite right, Miss Thorne. That may be our destiny.
1: Tacoma is the city of destiny.
2: Indeed it is, Sidon. And you're doing your part to fulfill your destiny here.
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0: Barnaby Druthers of Rhyme and Reason. 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Copyright 2021.
1: Lionel Johnson fervently believed Barnaby Druthers agreed to investigate a rather personal and somewhat embarrassing situation on his behalf. He was wrong, of course, as Barnaby was not listening. No one of good conscience could blame Barnaby. Lionel Johnson was a poet with a disturbing penchant for wanting his poems to be heard and admired, so he never lost an opportunity to regale a captive audience with selections from a book of poems he was writing, which he had ingeniously decided to call poems. If brevity is the soul of wit, then Johnson was far from heaven, but it was his audience who felt that they were truly in Satan's sitting room. Such was the case at the Grey Griffin's Club, for after the poet completed his version of Winchester, to strained applause, his plea for assistance in hushed tones to the amateur detective sitting to his right was met with the typical Druthers response of,
2: "Yes, of course. Absolutely."
1: Words chosen to fill any space with the appropriate amount of approbation and goodwill to all. The Grey Griffin's Club was renowned for literary nights that afforded members the opportunity to vigorously discuss the works of prose and poetry no one had any intention of reading. Barnaby discovered he was alone with Johnson in the dining hall, while the other Griffins found discreet ways to politely withdraw to the snooker table or the parlour, where their drinks could rest on the marble side tables that abutted large, comfortable chairs. Johnson asked his host pointedly what he thought of Sancta Silvarum, and, not knowing at all what he meant, Barnaby responded that he presumed it tasted better with butter.
3: "They say it is derivative. Can you believe it, sir? It sounds nothing like swimming."
1: The poet sighed. Barnaby made a muffled grunt that could always be interpreted as agreement or merely indigestion. The amateur detective was inordinately distracted, for earlier that evening, his mother referred to Hercules defeating the Chimera, in reference to Frost capturing Balfour in Argentina, of course. And Barnaby mused aloud, if it were not Bellerophon. His mother did not prefer to be contradicted in her own home. As his mind wandered during Johnson's third page of Winchester, Barnaby considered that one of the more voluminous tomes on the shelves might set his mind at ease. He stood and begged his leave, stating,
2: "If you'll forgive me, I must retire to the library. There is a bit of research I must conduct."
3: "Wonderful,"
1: Johnson replied.
3: "I will join you."
1: He assumed incorrectly that the research would involve his own issue. There was a distinct odor in the library, and as the door closed, the movement of something inside garnered Johnson's attention. In the northwest corner, in this otherwise prestigious room, a small hut was forged with stacks of books and a map of Great Britain as its roof. Its occupant, an orange-billed, white-feathered duck, waddled out to indicate he was relatively annoyed at the intrusion.
3: "What's that?"
1: cried Johnson.
2: "Oh, Mr. Johnson, that is lunch,"
1: answered Barnaby nonchalantly. Lunch was merely the waterfowl's name, and not a brutal fate awaiting him. Suddenly, finding himself at a loss for words, which was something of a rarity for Johnson, he nodded. Barnaby searched for Bullfinch's mythology as Johnson tried to get his attention.
3: "As to cause of plagiarism, there are those among his friends who believe I have no business writing a poem about this subject. I say the game is fair game, as it were."
2: "What subject?"
3: "Dear."
2: "I beg your pardon?"
3: "Dear, Swinning's In the Meadow may have preceded my work, but one can't claim an entire subject of dear in poetry."
2: "Oh, dear."
1: Barnaby was only loosely connected with the conversation he was having, but Johnson's crucial point to his plea was otherwise unheard. As it happened, there was a small outcry in the world of poetry for the acolytes of the acclaimed poet Gerald Lloyd Swinning had taken offence at his use of rhyming the words lawn and fawn, some claiming it had stepped beyond derivative, into the more dangerous category of plagiarism. None of this history had been understood by Barnaby, who, while moving selected books from the shelf,

0: Bellerophon and not Hercules who triumphed over the Chimera, although he granted that Hercules had done quite a bit in his day and had nothing to be ashamed of. Johnson's investigation into the collected anthology proved just as providential, for he discovered one poem from Elizabeth Masterling which used the same rhyme of lawn and fawn, and the date of publication preceded Swinning. It was proof that the rhyme scheme had no greater hold on the imagination than the rhyme of up and cup, and charges against him were unfounded. Believing Barnaby had given him the book, and knowing Johnson would find his solution within its pages, as opposed to simply not having enough hands to hold one book while leafing through another, he gushed with praise.
1: Mr. Druthers, you are a miracle worker.
2: I'm no Bellerophon, sir, but I do what I can.
1: How shall I ever repay you?
0: Johnson thought for a moment and then grinned from ear to ear.
1: I know just the thing. I will give a great poetry recital for you in your honour.
2: Will you?
1: Yes, indeed, sir. Wonderful,
0: rejoiced the poet. The duck quacked once more and sauntered off to his hut to sulk. And thus, Barnaby had inadvertently solved one more case and one more satisfied client to proclaim his praises. The poetry recital in Barnaby's honour is still pending at the time of this writing.

0: Sonnet 75. So are you to my thoughts, as food to life, or as sweet seasoned showers are to the ground. And for the peace of you I hold such strife, as twixt a miser and his wealth is found. Now proud as an enjoyer, and anon, doubting the filching age will steal his treasure. Now counting best to be with you alone, then better that the world may see my pleasure. Sometime all full with feasting on your sight, and by clean starved for a look, possessing or pursuing no delight, save what is had or must from you be took. Thus do I pine and surfeit day by day, or gluttoning on all, or all away.
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It's rattlesnake season. Many local parks and open spaces, including Arroyo Verde Park, are home to the Southern Pacific rattlesnake. Rattlesnakes are the only dangerously venomous native snakes in California. A rattlesnake will not strike unless startled or threatened.

0: Remember, rattlesnake bites are rarely fatal. However, if bitten, seek medical attention immediately. Keep the victim calm and inactive to minimize circulation of blood. If possible, allow the bitten limb to rest at a level lower than the person's heart. Do not apply a tourniquet. Do not cut or incise the bite site. If you see a rattlesnake on the trail, slowly move away from the animal and give it room to leave the area. If given the opportunity, rattlesnakes will usually move away from humans. If you see a rattlesnake in a location such as a barbecue, picnic areas, or bathrooms, notify City Parks Division, 805-652-4550, or Ventura County Animal Services at 805-388-4341. The snake can be relocated to an area away from human activity. Do not kill rattlesnakes. They are an important link in the environment and beneficial to maintaining a balance in the rodent population. Other harmless snakes also reside in the parks, such as gopher snakes and racers. They are often misidentified as rattlesnakes. Unlike non-venomous native California snakes, rattlesnakes have a triangular-shaped head that is larger than the neck. Rattlesnakes also have a thick body and a blunt tail with usually one or more rattles. To learn more about rattlesnakes, go to wildlife.ca.gov. Keep an eye out and be safe.
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2: Nutmeg Junction proudly presents Barnaby Druthers. 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The classic Victorian-era tales take place in Victorian London, while modern Druthers stories take place in modern-day America. Right here on Barnaby Druthers. Barnaby Druthers, Nothing Happens on a Tuesday. 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
3: Come on in, Dr. Vandermeer, and shut the door. Don't worry about putting out your cigar. There's the tray for you, clean and fresh as a daisy on the desk. I don't touch the weed myself. Still, the president's office has all the amenities, eh? What? You're new to the Grey Griffin Club, so you may not have heard, but the members saw fit to place me in this rather esteemed role. One doesn't wish to sound one's own trumpet, but I understand the decision was unanimous, although there's something to be said about running unopposed. One day this noble brow will grace the walls in portraiture like all of my predecessors. Well, all except for President Eldridge Wallace. It used to be here, of course, but there was the incident last Tuesday. I'm sure you know all about it. No? Someone must have told you, surely. No? Well, this is a rather bit of luck. Why don't you sit back, Doctor, and lend an ear? I don't mind saying I'm something of a raconteur, and the story involves one of our esteemed members, Barnaby Druthers. You see, Droopy, I call him Droopy, all the members in the club have our own names, our own nom de guerre, if that's the phrase I'm thinking of, is it? Possibly. You may earn your own nom de guerre while at the club, Doctor. As I was saying, Barnaby Druthers arrived at the club, and that's when I pulled him aside for a quick word. Member Druthers, good to see you, old boy. I call you Member Druthers instead of Droopy, because I'm acting in my official capacity as president.
4: Ah, then what can I do for you, President Smythe?
3: It appears the club has need for your particular skills, that of the private inquiry kind you enjoy so much. I trust you won't mind donating some of your time to benefit your treasured institution.
4: Donating, as in declining to invoice for services rendered. You know we only accept honorariums for our efforts.
3: It is for the good of the club, and there will be a mention of it at the annual dinner.
4: Anything in print?
3: Perhaps it can be arranged.
4: Then I shall listen and consider it accordingly.
3: Obviously, I told Druthers about the case. You know, the one involving the portrait. I'll bring you up to speed. You see that empty frame there? That frame once held the portrait of Eldridge Wallace. Good old E.W. I say good old, but he was really just old. Then again, one doesn't speak ill of those who have passed on. Besides, he was not a rather formidable banker as well as president of the club. Yes, indeed. As you can see, the portrait sliced right out of the frame. Such an activity was not approved of, and we saw fit to find out what transpired. And Druthers conducts private and confidential inquiries, so I brought him up to the office. You can imagine Druthers scoured the office, and after some time, he said those fateful words.
4: My word, Spotty. The painting's missing.
3: Yes, Druthers. I should have mentioned that was the specific mystery we want you to solve.
4: Perhaps I would find success with greater speed if Miss Thorne joined us here.
3: Don't do, old boy. You know the rules. The confirmed bachelors in our number haven't spoken to a woman in years. We don't want to cause a panic for all concerned. Still, I suppose there's nothing for it if you insist.
4: I shall send a wire at once.
5: Mr. Druthers, I came as soon as I received the wire. Are we here to investigate that missing painting?
3: Excellent! A wicket on the first bowl, as it were.
5: Whose portrait was removed?
4: Eldridge Wallace. Good old E.W. Well, not so much good as just old E.W. Banker, landlord, former president.
3: I could have said the same, Barnaby. Well played.
5: The other portraits here are of the former presidents during their tenure at the club as well.
3: Indeed. E.W. held the position before Danvers. You remember Danvers, don't you? Poor man.
5: Are there any particulars on the painter?
3: Ah, simple burglary motive. Interesting. I haven't the foggiest idea. Do you, Druthers?
4: Hardly. I suppose there would be a difference if the painter was G.F. Watts, the acclaimed portraitist, or H.R. Watts, which is just a name I made up with no significance whatsoever.
3: Exactly.
5: Has anyone been in the room since the theft?
3: I did lock it once I discovered the missing painting. The board held a meeting here on Friday, and then I bent your ear on the subject today.
5: So the theft occurred a week ago on Tuesday?
3: Quite right. Nothing happens on a Tuesday. We generally have a guest speaker on Saturday evenings and other festivities on Fridays. Sundays are nights of quiet reflection, and nothing in particular happens on a Tuesday.
4: I suppose we should look for items and things and whatnot that's out of place here.
5: Exactly, Barnaby.
4: Like this copy of Punch on the shelf?
3: No, that's mine, I'm afraid. That's nothing.
5: Like these ashes on the floor by the desk?
4: My word! A copy of Funny Folks here, the Grey Griffins?
3: Once again, that's nothing. In fact, just consider the bookshelf outside the boundary here.
4: We're not hitting for six.
3: Quite.
5: Inside the empty frame, the canvas has a clean cut. A precision instrument did the deed.
4: Did it indeed?
5: Who was the guest speaker last Saturday?
3: We didn't have one. It was the initiation of the new members.
5: Mr. Druthers will need a list.
4: Yes, the list, if you please.
3: Throughout the week, Barnaby and Thorne investigated the background of our esteemed former president, E.W., and it was discovered that his business dealings did not always endear himself to some in the general public. Yes, indeed. His purchasing and repurposing of the property has often created some discontent. Druthers found one particular property to be of importance. Speak of the fellow.
4: You don't mind if we empty the tray, do you? Of course you don't.
5: The property in discussion is the one on the East End. I'm sure you know it, Doctor. It was the one your practice was housed in until you were forced out and you lost some patients in the move.
4: You asked to inspect the ashes.
5: It is fortunate the cigar brand is not a common one. From the Americas, if I'm not mistaken, Dr. Vandermeer.
3: It is unfortunate, Doctor, that you took up vandalism during your membership. I would have enjoyed getting to know you better. You may have earned a nom de guerre of your own. Perhaps it would have been Dr. Vandermeer. Instead, all you've earned is expulsion and an invoice for the repair once the painting has been returned, along with an invoice for Mr. Druthers' investigation.
4: An honorarium?
3: Has Inspector Gregson wired to confirm we have it?
4: Not yet, President Smythe. But as he's been searching the doctor's residence while you've been telling your story, I believe we should have it presently.
3: You can be assured that if we do not find satisfaction in the return of the painting, and the invoice is paid, you will indeed hear more on the matter, Doctor. You are not excused, but you are expected to leave. Now, Dr. Vandermeer. Well, well, that was a sad bit of business, eh, what? Too bad. I rather like the Dr. Vandermeer phrasing.
5: You are quite the raconteur, President Smythe.
3: My dear Miss Thorne, we are looking for new members, and there is a vacancy.
5: Perhaps another time. I wouldn't wish to cause a panic for all concerned.
3: I don't see how you would.
4: I suppose a Grey Griffin Club would not wish to have the scandal of a member stealing a painting.
3: Wouldn't do, Droopy. Wouldn't do. Staying for lunch?
4: Afraid not. Mother expects me shortly for a whist game.
3: Too bad, old fellow. I was rather looking forward to some company. It's a Tuesday, don't you know? Nothing happens on a Tuesday.
2: Barnaby Druthers, Nothing Happens on a Tuesday. 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Directed by A.J. Lynn. Starring Devin Richtmeyer, Humphrey Ralston, and David Macarelli. Music by Bob Eccleston. Additional music by Christiane Olson. A Barnaby Druthers short story.

Barnaby Druthers, Pettibone's Ghost, written, created, and produced by J. Timothy Quirk, starring David Macarelli as Smythe, with David Robinson, Humphrey Ralston, Jeff Savage, John Fabiani, and Alana Hunter. Directed by A.J. Lynn. Music by Bob Eccleston. Rondo a la Turca, performed by Christiane Olsen. Barnaby Druthers, Pettibone's Ghost, copyright 2022.

0: Nigel Pettibone was the miserable sort of fellow who enjoyed flinging the word standards into every casual conversation as if he were the last longbowman at Agincourt defending the term's honor when, truth be told, had he actually been in King Henry's number on St. Crispin's Day and heard the call that he which hath no stomach for this fight, let him depart. His passport shall be made, and crowns for the convoy put in his purse. And Nigel Pettibone would most likely have found himself a few crowns to the better within a ramshackle farmhouse in Belgium. I don't wish to damn the man for his cowardice, especially when there are easily 27 or so better reasons for a condemnation. But on that day at the Grey Griffin's Club, when he sauntered in with a pallor more befitting a count from Transylvania with a penchant for nocturnal activities than the undeserving little clod who just summered seaside at Brighton with my beautiful cousin Penelope, while the rest of us were busy making Britain's economy the envy of the world, I couldn't help but feel a slight twinge of conscience bordering on concern for the fellow. That is, until he actually opened his mouth to speak. And then, all generosity of spirit departed from my mind like Nigel would have departed from Agincourt.
1: Really spotty. The number of four-wheelers careening down Knightsbridge without a care to the man in the street is appalling. I mean, the standards we should be upholding should never decline so precipitously as to have a man wait 10 minutes before crossing the street. At least not in Her Majesty's kingdom.
0: What about in Belgium? I asked with a wry grin, pleasing only myself and not feeling a bit embarrassed about it.
1: Whatever are you on about, Spotty?
0: How was your trip to Brighton?
1: Oh, Brighton. Well, yes, all well and good, I suppose. The air did me some good, such as it was.
0: And what of my fair cousin, Penelope?
1: She sends her love, of course.
0: Of course, I replied. Knowing full well that the good name of yours truly had never been uttered once, when so much sunshine, merriment, and mirth was as bountiful as the sand at Brighton Beach. Pettibone slouched into a leather-bound wingback as Peabody materialized before him with tray, carrying his usual afternoon pick-me-up, removing any complaint about the standards of efficiency at the Grey Griffins. He gazed at the glass thoughtfully before steadying his nerves, and then, without lifting his chin, looked only with his eyes, and asked,
1: "Have you ever seen a ghost, Spotty?"
0: That depends. I thought I saw Frederick Gimble with a cup of Earl Grey this morning, and we all know how poorly his constitution has been of late.
2: It was chamomile, not Earl Grey, you twit.
0: Intoned a voice near the eastern window that was clearly more insulted by the choice of tea, than the claim that he might have passed to the great beyond when none of us was looking his way. One could tell how serious he was, for the time for club names ended as he polished off what remained in his glass and placed it back on the tray that had once again arrived in the nick of time with a full replacement at the ready. I must remember to give Peabody a good show for his dedication to the Griffins. He deserved an extra night off as a reward. But we need him, what with the autumnal charity games only 5 months away. Are you implying that you were visited by a visitor from the great beyond?
1: Not visited exactly, but I swear I saw a ghost.
2: Seeing a ghost is no great thing. If the ghost sees you, that's when you should worry.
1: Enough out of you, Gimble. When a fellow of good conscience wishes to converse with the president of the Grey Griffins, one would expect the decency of at least a modicum amount of decorum. At least, that's the sort of standards we expected when Danvers was in charge.
0: Danvers has his own problems, which, as you may recall, led to his unfortunate passing, resulting in my ascension to the current position as club president. But we don't speak ill of past presidents, or really any members in good standing who find themselves before St. Michael's gates. And when it's Nigel Pettibone's eventual time to face destiny's leisure, we will most likely never mention any of his 27 or so character flaws worthy of condemnation again. But there will no doubt be a formal rule promulgated removing the word standards from being uttered anywhere on the premises. Well, it's fortuitous you survived the paranormal experience, old boy.
1: You don't believe me.
0: My own beliefs are hardly a matter for polite conversation, Pettibone.
1: I tell you, I saw a ghost. There she stood in the window.
0: She? Your ghost was a lady? Suddenly Pettibone's story picked up a bit, and I wish to hear more.
1: A young lady, fine cheekbones, as I recall.
0: Oh, well then, by all means, tell us more.
1: Coming back from Brighton, I stayed at the Golden Whistle Inn. You know it, don't you, Spotty?
0: Is that the place down by the thing near the hill of some variety or other?
1: The same. As you know, I don't prefer to travel by rail.
0: That limits your ability to travel.
1: I was the only guest, according to the innkeeper, and I saw neither hide nor hair of any person living, save for the innkeeper himself, and, of course, his elderly mother who helped with the sandwiches. I wished to return to refreshed, you see, so I sojourned into the garden for a brief constitutional before retiring for the night. The moon was my only companion as a cold wind refreshed the senses.
0: You do paint a picture, Nigel. Pray, continue.
1: There in the window before me appeared the visage of a ghostly creature. Both lovely and frightening. Her hauntingly white face shone brightly in the moonlight.
0: Wait a moment, Nigel. Your own pallor isn't particularly rosy, and you could hardly pass for a specter from the heavens on high.
1: Shockingly white. She glowed, Spotty, with inhuman aura that was not of this world.
0: Well, if you say glowing with an inhuman aura, then please do go on.
1: I tell you, man, she was not of this time. The garment adorning her fragile frame couldn't have been sewn later than the time of George IV, if it was a day. She stared through me, piercing my soul before suddenly vanishing as swiftly as she appeared. I was shaken to my very foundation. I begged the innkeeper to tell me if I could meet the other guest, but he assured me there were no other guests that night.
0: Astonishing. Absolutely astonishing, if I should say so myself.
1: I feel compelled to return and investigate further, but, that is, to have witnesses would bolster the account. A what?
0: Undoubtedly. Not that I doubt you saw something quite extraordinary now.
1: Would you care to join me in this investigation?
0: I'm hardly the investigatory type, although I know someone who is. Droopy, have you been following this tete-a-tete? I turned to my friend, Barnaby Druthers, who sat behind a copy of the Morning Chronicle, so I could not ascertain whether he was paying attention or asleep.
3: Were you saying something to me, Spotty?
0: Yes, indeed I was, Droopy, which is why I employed the epithet Droopy into said conversation.
3: I'm sorry, Spotty, my intention was otherwise engaged. How can I be of assistance?
0: I shared with my friend the key essentials of the story as related by Nigel Pettibone, without using the term standards once, and ended the tale with the question as to his interest in travelling to the Golden Whistle to discover for ourselves the truth behind the Lady of the Bright Moonlight Aura. Druthers politely declined.
3: My apologies, Spotty, but my investigations are more of the tangible variety and less of the otherworldly sort. I'm sure you understand.
1: An investigation is worthy of attention, whether otherworldly or otherwise. One would think an investigator of Barnaby Druthers' name recognition would have the high...
0: Barnaby Druthers is not only a member of the Grey Griffins, but he has assisted the club on more than one occasion in our troubles. Not just Danvers, mind you. Recall the Doctor of Ill Repute situation? Not to mention the lunch, of course. Oh, and by lunch, of course, I meant Lunch the Duck, a waterfowl for whom the Griffins became the unintentional hosts in our library. Lunch was later returned to a more pastoral setting where the prospect of finding himself in a fate akin to his name was assuredly removed, but that is a tale for another time. And we need not dwell over the details here, as I feel stories of this nature should stay focused on point, as I'm sure you'd agree. At that point, Frederick Gimble of Leicester chimed in with an offer of assistance.
2: If you need a third, I'm your man.
0: You're not going to leave yours truly alone in a pact with Nigel Pettibone and Frederick Gimble of Leicester, are you, Barnaby?
3: Yes, indeed I am. Good morning to you all.
0: And with that, Druthers was out of the study, leaving us nothing but the Morning Chronicle and our hopes of a competent conspiracy down by one man. As Nigel Pettibone previously mentioned, he was reticent to utilize the train for his transportation needs, so the three Griffin members, Nigel Pettibone, Frederick Gimble, and your humble narrator, fed ourselves into a four-wheeler and traveled due south to the small village of Salfords, which was conveniently located by the stream that bore the same name as the village. The Golden Whistle Inn was neither golden nor particularly musical in any regard, and the only reason to know the establishment was called the Golden Whistle was a wooden sign that hung above the door.
2: The Ghoulish Whistle would be more appropriate, I have no doubt.
1: Three for the night.
4: Thank you, Walter. Are there any other guests tonight?
1: Nary a soul has passed this way since you left, sir.
0: This inn must enjoy a long and storied history in this town. Is that not so?
1: The Golden Whistle has been in my family for generations.
0: Generations, you say? Will wonders never cease?
1: My great-great-grandmother named the inn after her child's favorite toy. She died young.
0: Was that around King George's reign?
1: It most likely would have been. Three rooms, 14 shillings each.
0: A slow, early evening in Salford's crawls to a standstill when one anticipates something unusual arriving when the moon reaches its zenith in the night sky. We enjoyed a dinner at a local establishment willing to provide the service as we happy few, and by we happy few, I mean three relatively unhappy Grey Griffins members, on a quixotic mission, sipped our beverages, and plotted our attack against the supernatural windmill in our future.
2: We should split up to surround the creature.
0: We should absolutely not split up, Gimble. And that was a particularly fatuous, uninspired, and wrong-headed thought you should have been too ashamed to have given any voice to. And if you had any pride, you would remove yourself from this table and soak your head in Salford's stream until your vacuous and insipid ideas washed away in a penitential rite so that the Lord Almighty would grant you absolution. And I say that with all due respect, as I'm sure you understand. Do you have any ideas, Pettibone?
4: I think we should stay together.
0: Very sensible, Nigel. I'm surprised you thought of it.
4: I've been thinking of nothing else, Smythe. At least, not since I saw the ghost of Salford.
0: Is that what we are calling her? I'm not sure we've agreed on the terminology.
2: We could call her the Ghost of the Golden Whistle.
0: It was such an unworthy comment that neither Pettibone nor I said a word, but simply stared back in disgust until Frederick Gimble of Leicester found the contents of his mug more engaging than our conversation. Nigel, we should recreate the evening exactly as it occurred on the night in question, lest some unforeseen detail makes our efforts null and void.
4: I wore the same attire.
0: Good, good. What else, old bean?
4: I had some slight spinach in the teeth, black molars, as one does.
0: You should have mentioned that before, Nigel. You disappoint me. Waiter!
4: And I stood in the garden.
2: Perhaps there's spinach growing in the garden.
4: If we are to embark on this bizarre quest tonight, you must all agree to stand firm together.
0: All for one and all that. I'm game, Pettibone, and so is Gimble.
2: No time like the present, gentlemen.
0: And much to our amazement, he had said something entirely sensible, and we readily agreed. Within the half hour, we were standing in the garden and waited for the ghost to arrive in the window. A tad chilly, Nigel. Not that I'm complaining.
4: The night I saw her, there was a cold wind, or at least a breeze of note.
0: We stood in silence, looking alternately from the windows at the front of the inn to the general surrounding areas and back again. We studiously avoided looking at each other. Somewhere in the night, an owl conversed with the stars. Somehow, we were reminded of the insect creatures who found their voices at night. But the supernatural element does not follow an earthly schedule, and though they may cause alarm, they do not adhere to one. So we stood together waiting for an apparition with no guarantee it would arrive.
2: I'm going to bed.
4: You fool, Frederick. It won't be long now. It can't be. Steady your faith, man.
0: Though I nodded in agreement with Pettibone, my spirit was with Gimble. We stood in silence, and now staring mostly at our boots, and occasionally toward anywhere a ghost may be interested in appearing if they felt so inclined. And then, there she was. Standing at the window, a face, ghostly white and glowing through the glass as if all the angels in heaven had bestowed grace upon a frail creature who had met an untimely, sorrowful fate. She wore a vintage crown, just as Pettibone had relayed. We stared in awe as God's holy presence flowed through our core. We felt the solemn reverence for the truth in the moment of a departed loved one taken too soon from this mortal plane. She looked without seeing. Perhaps, just as she was but a remembrance of things past, she was, at this moment, seeing her surroundings as they were in her time. It was exactly the experience Nigel Pettibone described, made even more glorious by virtue of the fact that now there were witnesses to this miracle. I could not tear my eyes away from the vision before me, but I could imagine Gimble and Pettibone were frozen in their spots as well. I began to whisper a silent prayer when Gimble sneezed. The exact timeline of events from this moment forward are a bit of a blur. I do recall her eyes suddenly focusing on the three of us and then exclaiming in fright, a sound of horror that would indeed wake the dead, and even from our distance, we could hear her cry.
5: Uncle Walter!
0: In that moment, we realized that we were not three intrepid investigators on a hunt for a ghostly vision, but rather three cretinous Londoners standing in a garden peering into an innkeeper's niece's window. Well, she obviously wore some beauty cream whose glow was most likely doing wonders for the skin underneath, and also, much to our embarrassment, we failed to consider that a relative of the innkeeper may be staying in the inn without being considered a guest. We heard the loud proclamation of Walter Stewart, proprietor of the Golden Whistle Inn, as he yelled in fury before the back door slammed open.
6: Oi!
0: Now, as president of the Grey Griffins Club, I have, on occasion, presided over many tournaments of strength, speed, and agility, but never, in my years in service to the community in that capacity, have I ever witnessed a man run as fast as Frederick Gimble of Leicester. And I should know, because it took all my stamina to catch up with him at the end of the station. Undoubtedly, Nigel Pettibone, who had remained frozen in his spot as the innkeeper approached him, had failed to recognize the better part of valor was to extricate himself from the obviously inappropriate situation, and therefore had a lot of explaining to do with all interested parties in Village of Salford's. The night's event was never publicized, and if it found print, the Morning Chronicle, Brothers failed to mention it. Pettibone's ghost, as the event in question was soon designated within certain circles within the club, was a cautionary tale best told by candlelight, and with the pertinent names of the parties in question changed to protect the not-so-innocent. I was advised on good authority that when Nigel Pettibone found his way back to the Grey Griffins, his prior distinctive haunting pallor was replaced with a flushed redness, more suitable for an American auctioneer who barked the bidding results without taking the appropriate breaths. Nigel casually slumped into his chair, and Peabody emerged at the ready with a glass on the tray. Imbibing cautiously as if his every sip echoed through the study, after his second glass, with no one objecting to his presence, or the sound his mouth made when the liquid reached his gullet, Pettibone relaxed and looked for a copy of the Times, Post, or possibly the Chronicle, left over by another member who completed their use of it, and in time, he located the news that all was right in his world. During his afternoon of respite, someone inquired as to the status of traffic in that time of day. Nigel Pettibone reflected and, after a fashion, advised the number of carriages and four-wheelers in town this season was tolerable and certainly demonstrated that business was up, which was a relatively good thing. And he never once, during the many conversations he had within the club, did he ever mention the term standards again. So, all in all, the adventure was a net positive for yours truly and worth mentioning. I was not at the Grey Griffins for that auspicious event, for at that moment, I was enjoying a sabbatical in Brighton with Penelope, who had the good sense to invite me down to the seaside for a month of recreation and relaxation, and I had even better sense to accept the invitation, which goes to show that, whatever the cause, when one murmurs one's prayers, even during an error-laden adventure in a garden, sometimes those prayers are answered. And we must accept that with all due humility the situation demands.
6: Barnaby Druthers, Pettibone's Ghost. Written, created, and produced by J. Timothy Quirk. Starring David Macarelli as Smythe, with David Robinson, Humphrey Ralston, Jeff Savage, John Fabiani, and Alana Hunter. Directed by A.J. Lynn. Music by Bob Eccleston. Rondo a la Turca, performed by Christiane Olsen. Barnaby Druthers, Pettibone's Ghost, copyright 2022. The following is a work of fiction. Any similarities between any parties, living or dead, or situations are completely coincidental. All was dark. Then the throbbing in the back of his head reminded him he was alive, while his face reminded him that rough sandstone did not make a comfortable pillow. He opened his eyes. Nothing was in focus, and the blurs surrounding him were not immediately familiar. A cold wind supported the theory he was outside, a theory he had been forming since his mouth tasted like dirt. Slowly he pushed his head up, and surveyed the landscape of uneven rock formations and sand peppered with small, uninspiring pockets of brush. Miles away, mesas rose from the earth, cataloging epochs of natural history. Above him, the glorious canvas of the night sky reminded the man he was only a part of this universe, and that small part might have simply been dinner if he had been discovered unconscious by a predator like a mountain lion or bobcat, the rightful heirs to this vanishing wilderness. The man patted his breast pocket of his tuxedo jacket and felt the red-lined linen handkerchief that served as his pocket square. He straightened his black bow tie. Searching his pockets, he realized he had no phone or wallet or keys. Behind him, natural towers of sandstone and red mud ascended into the sky. Was he still in Utah? Most likely. He surmised the first inclination of the sunrise would soon eclipse the panorama of the night. He looked for signs of a path and found tracks of a four-wheeled vehicle, presumably an all-terrain vehicle, headed west. He had simply been dumped at the site. Presumably there was a way back. Seeing no benefit in remaining where he stood, Barnaby Druthers began a slow hike west as he tried to piece together the events that brought him to the desert.

Many visitors enjoy Moab for the arches, which is not referring to any fast food franchise, but the natural wonders within the national park. Certainly photography of some sort would be involved in one's excursion to eastern Utah. It is not to say one could not even enjoy other areas of interest, such as paleontology or art, or possibly just the wine or the weather. But one would hardly expect any adventure to Grand County to exclude the capturing of the exquisite scenic beauty of a sunrise at the arches or the grand canopy of the vast night sky from the canyonlands and photography. Barnaby had no camera. He liked to think if he had one, it would be a classic Brownie. He liked to think that while completely ignoring and suppressing actual memories of the pre-digital age when he merely purchased disposable cameras that most often he had failed to have developed. In reality, he used the camera on his phone, which was a practical tool for his investigations. In the years conducting his unique line of work, his photography was ill-suited for framing and would never be confused with art. He took photos of the crime scenes and, when the occasion demanded it, selfies at the request of his growing fan base, as publicity of his many triumphs found a clear path into the zeitgeist of this modern era. But he had no phone now. The absence was a clue. Was it taken for his photos? Was it for his communications? Was it taken just as an expensive item of technology? This wasn't a theft. Surely his phone and wallet were stolen, but the purpose wasn't simply the theft. The theft of his belongings meant to obscure the real intention of the assailant. Yeah, assailant. He had been assaulted, hadn't he? Struck in the back of the head, brought out to the desert and left for dead, or more precisely, for harm to befall him so that the manner of his death could be determined to be natural causes. Someone might mistake his injury to come from a fall while hiking. Only Ms. Thorne could attest to the fact that he deplored hiking. He was happy others found enjoyment from it, but any movement that required more rigorous energy than a waltz, he considered less than ideal. A picture had been taken last night, a selfie. He was recognized in town, and there was nowhere in these United States where the lure of celebrity culture didn't create the requisite need for documentation of any encounter of a luminary who could find their activities recorded on page 6 of many newspapers of varying degrees of merit. He always reciprocated selfie requests with his fans who took selfies of their own. He felt it was important to create a representation of his efforts for the definitive record for future generations to know his generous gifting of his time. But Ms. Thorne thought his intention was simply vanity, and you could hardly disagree with the one who knew him best. He continued to move forward, following the path he presumed would take him to civilization. He did not recognize the topography, but then again, his short time in Moab did not provide him the opportunity to investigate the natural wonders. He was tasked with finding a missing person, or rather, a person who wished to remain missing. A celebrity who did not wish to be located is a rare creature indeed. But a motion picture studio hired Barnaby Druthers to find just such a person. Their leading actor of an upcoming film was believed to be in the area. At this point, they did not wish for him to be found so he could publicize the film. They wished for him to be found so as to possibly prevent further negative publicity that was being generated by his recent encounters with the general public.

0: Xander Draven was the star of the upcoming feature, Renlock, the Sabretooth Hunter. And as a method actor, he had lost himself in the role. Something was troubling him, and that trouble manifested itself in unusual ways. Details were not released to the public, and certainly not released to Barnaby. But he was made aware that there were some petroglyphs, more than 1,000 years old, in caves and on rocks in the area, and somehow that material fact had latched into the mind of the impressionable man. Visiting the caves was on Barnaby's itinerary, but he had a few tasks before that part of his investigation was to take place. So Barnaby spent his first day in town checking in to his temporary lodgings and meeting with locals who had interacted with his target. Presumably Draven, though a method actor, hunted for his food at the local grocery store than out in the wild, but it is also quite probable that the actor knew how to disguise his appearance and enjoyed some assistance from locals for the simple chores on his behalf. One local known to have assisted Draven lived in a ranch house beneath the rocks in town, which Barnaby noted was conveniently close to a cinema. She was happy to speak to him, noting that she posted a selfie with the actor before he asked her to take it down. Barnaby acknowledged that, though the selfie was now removed from that particular social media site, it had not been removed entirely from the cache files on the internet, and this is what brought him to her door. She stated she did not know where he was, and that he was not staying with her, and a simple walk through the impeccably tidy house gave no indication that there was an unwanted or wanted guest occupying a fold-out sofa bed on a nightly basis. She knew more than she told her others, but he knew at least that Draven was not there at present. She posted about Barnaby Druthers' visit immediately, and that may have alerted Draven to his presence, and presumably to his mission. Draven was classically described as an introvert, but like many introverts of Druthers' acquaintance, Draven was an introvert who liked to be in the company of others. The grand night sky is not the only nightlife in Moab, and Barnaby visited the local hunts, a particularly enjoyable part of his profession, which counted on the expense report. Wearing a tuxedo adorned with a red-lined folded pocket square made him stand out among the patrons, and for those familiar with his work, it made identifying the man easier while he was wearing his iconic attire. While Barnaby was hunting for Xander Draven, Draven, as a method actor, might have been hunting his own prey, Barnaby. Somewhere along a side road off of 191, he felt a sudden pain, and then he felt nothing, until, feeling the wind and dirt, he awoke alone in the desert. He should have asked Harper Thorne to go with him. Then again, he knew she was otherwise engaged in her own investigations in California, and the specific assignment was time-sensitive. He did need someone to back him up, and Mrs. Kipling would not have joined his cause. She barely tolerated putting the kettle on a second time for him for another pot of chamomile. He continued to follow the path in the sand. He walked enough to make the excursion count as a hike, and he resolved it would be his last voluntary one for this trip. When he heard voices and some music up ahead, his first thought was that he might be hallucinating, but then he realized he would never willingly hallucinate anything considered to be in the top 40 of this day and age. He would sooner hallucinate something from the heyday of the Gilded Age, certainly something in the public domain by this point. He reached a campsite, and he was nearly giddy with excitement, which, for anyone in his British lineage, manifested itself by raising an eyebrow and slightly smiling. He emerged from the desert and introduced himself to the campers.
1: My name is Barnaby Druthers. Perhaps you've heard of me.
0: Holy cats, what happened to you?
1: It is a fascinating story, I assure you, but I wonder if you might have a water bottle.
0: Yes, yes, honey, get a water bottle.
1: Thank you. Now, if you'd be so kind, where are we?
0: Well, that's Titan over there.
1: Excellent. Unfortunately, that provides no real frame of reference without the use of internet via my phone, which has gone missing.
0: Phone? You know, we found a damaged one near the path. We picked it up to throw it away. You know, leave nothing but footprints, take nothing but photos, that sort of thing. I don't suppose it was yours. The phone was indeed Barnaby's, and though the screen was cracked beyond all repair, the SIM card, which is the truly necessary part of the phone that contained his personal assets, contacts, and made the phone uniquely his, was undamaged. The kind and generous campers accepted a selfie with the notable Barnaby Druthers over a sunrise photo of the Fisher Towers, which they resolved to obtain the following morning, and instead drove him back to his hotel in Moab. He spent the morning taking care of his personal business. His wallet had been taken, but his cards had not been used. Clearly, theft for monetary value was not the prevailing factor for why he was assaulted. After swallowing his pride and calling Harper for a wire transfer of cash, he obtained a less impressive temporary phone for a SIM card. He no longer had access to his international driver's license, but since he did not take the rental to the local haunts the night before, he still had the keys to his rental vehicle in his hotel room. In the early afternoon, he searched social media and found the selfie he had taken earlier that day with the woman whose ranch house he had visited. Their selfie had more than a dozen likes, many comments with some variation of, "Wow," and "Who's that?" But there were a few angry responses, and Barnaby took note of them and reviewed the profiles of those who responded negatively. One person's invective in the comment section filled half the screen. He was dismayed that Barnaby was going to bother a performing artist he held in high esteem. The man was local. He was big. There was an entire photo album of his social media page celebrating his adventures on an ATV. Based on all the available data, this was most likely a person of interest in the Xander Draven case.

0: On the western part of the city, near the Wetlands Preserve, Barnaby staked out the man's house from his rental vehicle. This time, prudence was the better part of valor, and he chose suitable clothing that was not his traditional tuxedo. He was mortified by having to wear a baseball cap promoting a team out of Provo. In the afternoon, the man drove on 128 while Barnaby attempted to keep a discreet and sizable distance until the man pulled his truck onto an unpaved patch on the side of the road aligning a steep, rocky hill. It took some time for Barnaby to reach the pull-off area. There were two trucks pulled off to the side. Barnaby parked next to them. He could not see anyone from his vantage point, but he considered that anyone might very well see him, and if he were not careful, the attempt on his life from last night might be completed here. Undeterred, he began to climb the rocks to the top of the hill. He reached a small alcove where extraordinary petroglyphs on the rocks were partially defaced by modern graffiti. He considered the original petroglyphs' historical significance as he climbed further until he heard voices. Realizing no resolution would be made if he remained where he was, he climbed the last section and found two men, the large, burly, bearded man he had followed, and a slightly framed, handsome fellow he recognized from other sources.
1: Xander Draven, I presume.
0: The burly man said, "That's the guy I was talking about, Barnaby Druthers." The actor replied, "I didn't tell you to do anything to this man. He tells me you were hit over the head, sir, and brought to the desert. How are you?"
1: "Better than I was last night."
0: "Obviously, I had nothing to do with it." The burly man interjected, "I was trying to protect your privacy. Even now, we should..." He was silenced by the actor, who said, "Quiet, please." The actor turned to Barnaby and said, "What can I do for you? I mean, I'm sure you wish to press charges against this man, and I would be happy to provide an account supporting your theory if you desire it. But you know, I'm not going to go with you anywhere. I'm quite happy where I am. I'm at home here. It's where I should be. And I doubt you could take me anywhere. I do not wish to go, even if my friend here wasn't with me."
1: "I only wish for you to take this phone call."
0: With that, Barnaby took out his cell phone and called a direct number, and a voice answered. Barnaby identified himself and then handed the phone to Xander. While the two had a conversation, Barnaby climbed down to where the alcove supporting the petroglyphs were, and he expected them once again while the private phone conversation was held. After some time, the burly gent climbed down the hill and with a turn said, "Sorry," before going back down to his truck and quickly departing. Barnaby alighted the hill once more and found that Xander Drake was nowhere to be seen, but his phone was sitting upon a rock, waiting for his return. Barnaby dialed the number once more, and a voice at the other end congratulated him for a successful investigation and confirmed that invoices would be paid promptly. When the Renlock the Sabretooth Hunter movie came out, to mixed reviews, Draven had already traversed the talk show circuit, as he was contractually obligated to do. It should be noted his next role was that of an accountant who becomes embroiled in a case of mistaken identity, and the meticulous nature of that character required a method actor of Draven's ability to ensure that all of his obligations were fulfilled. Barnaby stayed in Moab for a few weeks to enjoy the night sky, the natural wonders of the Utah landscape, and even some hiking, so long as he called the activity adventuring instead of hiking. They say while there he even managed to conduct more than one investigation, which may be recounted here at a future juncture. When he finally returned home, he purchased watercolors and acrylic paints and some canvases, and in his own way began to discover a new way to create a representation of his efforts for the definitive record, which he referred to in the nonsensical phrase, his modern petroglyphs.
2: The House at the End of Sycamore Lane by J. Timothy Quirk. Read by J. Timothy Quirk.

They say the house at the end of Sycamore Lane is haunted by the ghost of Sophronia Lancaster, a serious woman of determined disposition. Far from the city, the Gothic steeples tower above untamed woods where no living thing dares to surface for long. One fateful evening, a horse-drawn carriage stops for a passenger to disembark before speeding away like the howling wind. Footsteps take the gravel path, down the lane, and up the stairs to an unlocked door. The aged wood announces an arrival. The connection with the outside world severs as the door closes, and all is quiet save for the grandfather clock that marks the time to match a heartbeat even the angels could hear.

0: organized, with only one book that Sophronia called her home, making a bookcase unnecessary. The Lancasters' limited income went to their debts, not to entertainment, except for a bottle of spirits that Benjamin Lancaster replenished and kept in his study, and another bottle that stored his dreams and imagination. The latter lay shattered on the floor as the remains of a partially completed model of Nelson's HMS Victory, and that glass bottle that was meant for it represented two decades of struggle that came to nothing. The Lancasters had no children, and as their ancestors had long since departed from the earth, the Lancasters were an island to themselves, eking out an existence in a world that barely acknowledged their presence. Dreaming of the sea, Benjamin Lancaster remained at the mill where the flowing river constantly reminded him there were adventures just downstream that would never be his. Sophronia labored in the house, taking on sewing tasks whenever possible for extra money. When they were newly married, the Lancasters' paltry inheritance was invested poorly, a decision that gave way to a desperate second failed investment. Their third failure was the death knell to happiness. On the very day that all creditors were paid in full, Benjamin and Sophronia sat silently in the parlor in peace, unsure of what would come next. Sophronia decided she would like some tea. Benjamin decided he would retire to his study. When they unexpectedly rose together, the table shook, and the bottle holding the partially completed model of the HMS Victory fell to the floor. Benjamin stared down at his unfinished work that lay in ruins before him. "This won't do," he said. Taking his coat in his hands, he walked out of the parlor and out of the house at the end of Sycamore Lane, and his steps followed the river. Sophronia was a strong and determined woman. She did not die of a broken heart or wilt under the pressure of his sudden departure. However, she did not enjoy her unexpected freedom either. She utilized her skill at sewing and her physical labor to wash strangers' clothes. She kept the house tidy and efficiently organized, but she left the remnants of the broken ship and bottle where it had fallen on the floor. After toiling away her remaining years, a sudden sickness took her body, while her spirit persisted, unsatisfied. One cold, autumn evening, Benjamin Lancaster returned to the house at the end of Sycamore Lane. Upon entering the house, he made his way to the parlor and sat in an old familiar chair. After some time, he lifted Sophronia's book off the table and read the title for the first time. House and Home Papers, a series of dated essays about domestic life in 1865 by Harriet Beecher Stowe under the pen name Christopher Crowfield. Benjamin looked from the book back to the floor. Upon further consideration, he found the broom in the closet and soon discarded the broken glass and wooden and cloth pieces of the ship. However, he placed the ship's name card into his breast pocket. Returning Sophronia's book to its rightful place on the table, he sat in his chair once more. Looking up with a voice weakened by time, he said, "I do not find adventure. There is only a different mill further downstream. Any man can see. This will do." The night air whispered a response only he could hear. His eyes closed, and within the hour, only the sound of the grandfather clock remained.
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0: 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A shortfall in SNAP benefits does not have to negatively impact our community. I'm Nadine, host of Ventura Vibe, and you're listening to KPPQLP Ventura.
1: 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Barnaby Druthers, an aspiring amateur detective, investigates mysteries with his intellectual partner, Barbara Thorne. The classic Druthers tales take place in Victorian London. 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
2: This is a work of fiction. Any similarities between any parties, living or dead, are completely coincidental.

0: Barnaby Druthers, Midnight Phantom Part 1, written, created, and produced by J. Timothy Quirk, directed by A.J. Lynn, music by Bob Eccleston, starring Devin Richtmeyer and Humphrey Ralston, with Beverly Wanza-Jones, Amy Petrucci, Robert C. Fullerton, Jim Myron, Rich Sear, A.J. Lynn, Colin Studley, and James Studley.
1: After solving the case of the new Pre-Raphaelite Brotherhood, I desired to learn more about the PRB's work and discovered a resource in Delaware. Barnaby and I intended to spend a holiday exploring art museums and restaurants when we were contacted by a Delaware Beach Community's business association. We were asked to investigate the case of the Midnight Phantom of the Boardwalk. With the name of Officer Candace Brill as our local contact, we traveled south in my rented SUV on a Friday.
2: Another $3?
1: Another toll, yes, Barnaby. I'm sure it's for another bridge crossing.
2: It is a bridge too far, if you ask me. Mother would never approve. I shall explore the possibility of a toll-free route back to Wilmington. Thank you very much.
1: Regardless of the tolls, what do you think of the area so far?
2: It seems our path is paved on either side by every restaurant, furniture store, clothing, lodging, and entertainment possibility imaginable.
1: An outlet shopping as far as the eye can see.
2: There is a particular gleam in your eye, Miss Adler. Yes, I believe if one can afford the journey here, one can certainly find an establishment to spend one's money.
1: You haven't seen anything yet. Wait until we reach the main avenue and the boardwalk.
2: I can't wait. What is the possibility we'll be able to find parking before lunchtime?
1: Third time's the charm.
2: We've scoured this road for an open spot more than 5 times, surely.
1: That's if you're counting driving on one side of the road and then the other as separate attempts. I'm counting each pass as one trip. Oh, here we go.
2: The young family? The children with their buckets and spades?
1: They're returning to their vehicle.
2: Returning from their fun at the beach a bit earlier, what? Bless the impatience of toddlers.
1: In short order, we sat in the beach patrol office across from Officer Candace Brill, who introduced us to a young woman in a baseball cap and a yellow shirt with the word cadet boldly displayed on the back.
3: You'll be with Cadet Jesse Talridge.
2: So, an expert.
3: More than enough of an expert to assist you. Jesse, these are the two you were debriefed about earlier.
4: Funny. They don't look like clowns.
1: Jesse, thank you for being our point of contact here. I'm Irene Adler. This is Barnaby Druthers.
4: We're happy to have you here.
3: Jesse, when you're done here, report to Hardley. He's up at the jeweler's.
4: Yes, ma'am.
2: While we're having a full and frank discussion of ideas, Jesse, perhaps you might have a word with your superiors about the toll situation here. I mean, something really must be done.
1: Barnaby, I believe Jesse would much rather talk to us about the vigilante situation they are experiencing here.
4: They're calling him the Midnight Phantom of the Boardwalk. Have you been keeping up with the story in the news?
2: I'm afraid not, but don't take offense. It's just that if we didn't have this phantom business as a case, it wouldn't interest me at all.
1: What Barnaby means, Jesse, is that it would be best if you start from the beginning and bring us up to speed.
4: Oh. Okay. Well, last weekend was the first sighting of the Midnight Phantom. It was Friday night.
2: Let me guess. At midnight?
4: No, it was around 11:30.
2: So much for staying on brand. Do go on.
4: Revelers attempted to enter the beach after hours. They were advised to go home with extreme prejudice.
1: How extreme?
4: Some bruises. Bruised he goes, certainly. A soiled pair of shorts and a towed vehicle after keys were thrown in a grate. A random volunteer offered to be a designated driver and provided the revelers with an alternative transportation home.
2: And this Midnight Phantom received the key to the city and thanks from a grateful nation?
4: No, Mr. Druthers. We do not abide vigilante activities.
2: And yet there were no deaths on the road that night, I trust.
4: There were not, but we still do not allow vigilante activities. The suspect was spotted on the subsequent evening.
2: Also at midnight?
4: Closer to 1 a.m.
2: So the midnight aspect is more of a rounding down description, if that's the phrase I'm thinking of.
1: Average.
2: Yes, thank you, Miss Adler. The average of 11 at 1 is midnight, I suppose.
4: You're paying too much interest to the name. We have no control over the name on social media. We're interested in their prohibited activities. Well, most everyone else in the squad is working on the jewelry theft thing, but I'm here to help you on this.
1: The first night the Midnight Phantom attacked trespassers. What occurred this second time, Jesse?
4: A guy with a metal detector attempted to search for treasure when it was prohibited after hours. Officer Hartley wrote that report.
1: Can we talk to the officer?
4: I'll see what I can do.
2: I assume in his second attack, the victim was also stopped with extreme prejudice.
4: Property damage. According to the victim, his property was thrown into the Atlantic. Some locals consider the Midnight Phantom to be a protector of the beach. We do not see it in as favorable a light. The chief preferred to handle the matter with the department, but some local businesses decided to hire you.
1: And no other sightings since?
4: No, Irene. And it is possible the activities of this Midnight Phantom are over.
2: And if they are, we are willing to accept the full credit for it. More nachos, please. Thank you kindly.
1: Nice to get a bird's eye view of the boardwalk from up here.
2: Indeed. Now, perusing the packet of evidence provided by our contact, I find the incident reports, newspaper article clippings, and worse, printouts of some social media discussions.
1: Quite the representation of the law of diminishing returns. The incident reports are barely more than the narrative Jesse supplied to us, although they do provide names and addresses of individuals involved.
2: The social media posts about the event are less than helpful, but they are more colorful in their content. The artistic renderings of the Midnight Phantom are interesting, although some are not all suitable for viewing by the general public. But the overall gist is the idea that he's a hero for the locals, keeping the rowdy visitors at bay.
1: There is no evidence to support the conclusion he's a local.
5: Stop! Midnight Phantom!
2: Did someone say Midnight Phantom? Not much of a phantom if he's making it this easy to catch him.
1: Not living up to the midnight in his name, either. This doesn't seem right, does it?
2: Absolutely not. We've got a bird's eye view. What do you see?
1: A crowd is forming a circle. Difficult to see from here. I'm going down there. Don't eat all the nachos.
2: Perish the thought.
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7: 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You win this time!
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1: Teenagers creating a performance for their video channel.
2: Copycats are inevitable, I suppose.
1: Barnaby, I'm looking at the newspaper clippings and wondering what else occurred during that weekend.
2: You mean the non-Midnight Phantom events? I suppose the character eclipsed all other stories, didn't it? State of journalism nowadays.
1: One of us needs to talk to the individuals involved in the events with the Midnight Phantom, and one of us needs to investigate and catalog all of the other events that happened those nights.
2: I'd be happiest availing myself of the resources in the local library, which is within walking distance of here.
1: Which leaves me free to visit the first victims of the Midnight Phantom, Trey and Chad Foster. Thank you for agreeing to meet me, Trey and Chad. My name is Irene Adler.
8: On advice of counsel, there's very little I have to say that's not in the official record.
1: That's understandable. My role is to attempt to prevent any further occurrences, so anything you can tell me will be helpful. Did you speak to the attacker?
8: Not much. We were told to leave. I asked who they thought they were, and we were violently and aggressively attacked.
1: Can you describe your attacker to me?
8: Excessively attacked. It was excessive force.
9: Wore all black. Black gloves, hood, had their faces covered too. It was like trying to be a superhero or something.
1: Do you think the motive was to be a superhero?
8: My lawyer says I shouldn't speculate. Right, Chad?
1: You mentioned boots. Could the boots have made these marks in the sand?
8: Could have. I don't know. Probably. We didn't get very far onto the sand ourselves before we were jumped.
9: Midnight Phantom jumped out from behind one of those wooden sheds for rental equipment.
1: You received a ride home from a random stranger. Do you know who they were? Their name isn't on the incident report.
8: Have no idea.
1: No name? Nothing? Do you know the kind of vehicle they drove?
9: Her name was Madison. She didn't give me her number.
1: But you asked for it.
9: Well, you know.
1: Did you take any photos, videos that night?
8: They're all with the lawyer. If you have any other questions, call him. Here's his card.
2: What a marvelous library.
10: Shh. May I help you?
2: Absolutely. Are you the head librarian?
10: Yes, I am.
2: Wonderful. I'd like to talk to the most knowledgeable authority in the area. That's you, I trust.
10: How may I help you?
2: My name is Barnaby Druthers. I'm a private investigator. Perhaps you've heard of me.
10: Yes, I have. I've read about your work.
2: Of course you have. Librarians are a wonder. Such a pleasure to talk to.
10: The library is also a part of the association that hired you. We are to provide access to all pertinent information related to the case you are investigating on our behalf.
2: The very thing I require to the whole matter.
10: The Midnight Phantom does not represent us, you know. That's not who we are.
2: Of course not. Some hooligan or other. But what I would like to investigate, all of the events in the community that occurred that weekend that did not get such grandiose publicity.
10: Intriguing.
2: Yes, I am. Do you think you can be of any assistance?
10: Mr. Druthers, I am the head librarian.
2: Of course you are. I should have naturally known the answer was yes.
10: I'll reach out to the businesses and see if they can send me a list of anything unusual or out of the ordinary that they dealt with that weekend.
2: Thank you ever so much. It makes one wonder who needs a private investigator when one has access to the resources of the head librarian.
1: I should be receiving an email from the attorney of one of the first victims with video from that night.
2: Indeed. Well done. I have some information of my own about the weekend events that might add some more light on the subject. Peruse the list at your leisure.
1: A local jeweler reported a loss of inventory. One patron at an arcade won the big prize. A bookstore held a book signing for a local author. The library held its annual late fee forgiveness weekend. A rental facility's metal detector was not returned on time, and a local DJ on a community radio station did not show up for his shift.
2: Interesting, eh, what?
1: There was a mention in the second incident report of the Midnight Phantom of a metal detector being thrown into the ocean. Was that the detector that was not returned on time?
2: I don't believe so. The rented one was returned undamaged. I'm assuming salt water could do some damage to a metal detector, no?
1: I'm not sure. We'd have to check.
2: Regardless, it would be some coincidence to have an issue involving metal detectors on the same night, even in a beach community.
1: I don't believe in coincidences. The two mentions of a metal detector are enough to constitute a clue. Would you like to interview the second victim, Barnaby? I can drop you off and then visit the rental facility.
2: A marvelous suggestion. Mr. Ross? Jonathan Ross?
11: Who's asking?
2: Pardon my intrusion, good sir. My name is Barnaby Druthers. Perhaps you've heard of me.
11: No.
2: No matter, though it is disappointing. But we'll take the opportunity to know each other better, yes? I am Barnaby Druthers. I am a private investigator, and I'm here about the incident that occurred involving the metal detector incident. May I come in?
11: I don't want any trouble.
2: Of course not. No one does. Then again, trouble found you, and as it did, perhaps we might be able to find some resolution. How is your metal detector? Has it dried out?
11: It's waterproof.
2: Oh, that's a relief. So it still works?
11: Yes, I bought the top of the line.
2: Under warranty? Recently bought?
11: I bought it that day.
2: How wonderful for you, and how tragic someone disregarded your property.
11: Will that be all, Mr. Druthers?
2: No, there's more we can discuss. My role is to attempt to identify the perpetrator of the heinous act that befell you.
11: You mean you're going to find out who attacked me?
2: If it is within my power, that is my charge.
11: Come in.
2: What a lovely home. I've stayed at 4-star hotels that were in less immaculate condition.
11: I'll be renting it out eventually.
2: Although I suppose you'll have to remove all the personal effects, change all the photos and the frames, eh, what? Oh, this is you with the lovely blonde-haired young lady. You're a lucky man, Mr. Ross.
11: What more can I do for you, Mr. Druthers?
2: Tell me about your attacker, if you would be so kind.
11: She was angry. Dressed all in black from head to toe, face covered.
2: She? I just want to make sure I heard you correctly.
11: Yes, the person who attacked me was female, I guess.
2: What were you doing there? Why were you the target?
11: Wait, this is not about me.
2: Of course not. The fact that you were metal detecting when the competition was prohibited might be a bit of unfair play, but that's not why I'm here. I'm here to discover and then stop your attacker from doing it again.
11: Look, it was dark and all that, but I would have put real money on the fact that she was doing the same thing that I was, her and the other guy.
2: Other guy?
11: Yeah, there were two, but she was the one dressed up in black. He was hiding behind the shed, you know, where they stacked the rental beach chairs and such.
2: And what were they up to?
11: I just said it. I think they were doing the same thing I was.
2: Interesting. And right in one spot, eh?
11: I was just stepping onto the beach. I got stopped before doing anything.
2: I see.
11: See, from the boardwalk, there are these paths. Like, there's grass that's protected between the beach and the boardwalk, and so there are these carved-out little paths, and at the end of these paths are these sheds for storage.
2: Not for changing?
11: No, just for storage. Look, there's a webcam you can see. Live webcam.
2: Are you sure that's appropriate?
11: A webcam of the beach is for tourism. Looking at the boardwalk from a distance. Look, right there. I've pulled it up.
2: My word. And it's live. That's happening right now. Does a webcam get shut off at all?
11: I don't know. I never asked. Now, where I entered, it wasn't on camera. But I was just showing this as an example because that's how people get onto the beach, through those little paths. And they were behind the shed. In other words, out of view of this camera or any other camera that I'm aware of.
2: You've been very helpful, Mr. Rost. I'm assuming if I have any further questions, I can reach out to you?
11: Sure, and you'll let me know if you catch them, the Midnight Phantom?
2: Perhaps I'll find you at the beach. It seems you had more than your share of the sun recently, the dark tan and all.
11: Just call me. Text, that's better.
2: And I assume you'll be more than happy to respond?
11: You assume a lot, Mr. Druthers.
2: See? It's as if we're getting to know each other quite well after all.

0: The facility that rents metal detectors was very helpful. I obtained the name and address of the person who rented and failed to return their equipment.
1: You are very persuasive when the situation demands.
0: True. But in this instance, I could read their screen thanks to the mirror behind the gentleman at the register.
1: So you think this person called Cole Wittenhouse from Milford is our man?
0: Certainly a person of interest. That's where we're headed right now.
1: What is it?
0: A gray luxury vehicle behind us.
1: I see it. Keeping its distance, isn't it?
0: Is it tailing us?
1: It's difficult to tell, as there are limited routes to Milford from the beach. And this is the most direct route.
0: Keeping an eye on it. But don't worry, we're not taking any routes but tolls.
1: The tail is still with us.
0: If they are tailing, we'll find out. Hold on to your hat.
1: Still with us.
0: Not for long.
1: We must have lost them.
0: But it means we must be on the right path, Barnaby.
1: Absolutely. And now for Mr. Wittenhouse.
0: Be prepared for anything, Barnaby. There's a great chance whoever's behind this business is also behind that door.
1: Our most likely suspect, eh, Miss Adler?
0: Cadet Jesse Tolleridge?
2: Barnaby? Irene? What are you doing here?
1: Is now not a good time?
0: Our story will conclude next week in Barnaby Druthers, Midnight Phantom of the Boardwalk, Part 2.

0: classic Barnaby Druthers short story, The Instruction.
1: Although the older man wore a dingy black jacket and tie that had seen more winters than its wearer cared to remember, he was very much the man in charge over the younger man wearing the bespoke Savile Row suit, and neither man seemed to fit in with their surroundings at all, which was a shabby, run-down flat. The younger man was nervous, but as an actor by trade, he was determined not to show it.
2: When do I see Quinn?
3: You live your whole life and not see Quinn. You'll be a lucky man, Grimes. It's not every day a man changes his life. There you are now. New suit makes a new man out of you already.
2: I don't feel any different.
3: Why would you? Not in this dump. The man you will become will not be caught dead here. But mind you, if Quinn discovers you have come back here after today...
2: You don't have to say it. I understand.
3: Do you, Grimes? I hope so. I put a lot of time into this.
2: I won't fail you.
3: Repeat that every day. Every day you do not reside in a squalid flat in North Islington. I want you to say I owe Quinn and Rupert Billings for my fortune.
2: You know I will, Mr. Billings. You know I will.
3: When you step out of these doors, you will no longer be Charles Edward Grimes. He will cease to exist.
2: The world of theatre will be poor for the loss.
3: Hardly. If you had made any impression on stage, we would not have selected you for this most unusual performance. It is your duty and our expectation that you will refrain from attending any theater unless specifically required of your new persona, and under no circumstances will you return to the Opera Comique lest you find some of your former associates there.
2: It is a small price to pay.
3: Exactly.
1: Billings took out a parchment and placed it in Grimes' hands.
3: You attended Oxford. Professor Gwillion will say that he recalls you as a competent but unremarkable student. You will receive invitations to social events and clubs of merit. You will attend them and make yourself known.
2: Like the Duchess Gala?
3: Not immediately. Build your reputation first, Grimes. The rest will follow as Quinn has prescribed it. Accept all invitations, but be selective on any club that invites you to join, with the exception of the Grey Griffins.
2: Why the Grey Griffins?
3: I am just relaying the instructions. Undoubtedly, you will receive an invitation to visit. They will come from individuals who will speak for you and your character. The rest is up to you.
2: So these other men speaking for me, they are in Quinn's debt as well?
3: The Thames flows in only one direction, Grimes. So it is with information. If Quinn wants you to know something, you will be told. Remember that.
2: I understand.
3: That's the best answer you've given all day, Grimes. After this conversation, you will no longer answer to Grimes. Is that understood?
2: I understand.
3: Very good, Grimes. Very good. And we expect the flow of information from you to be as rapid as the Thames. Have I made myself clear? It is your sole responsibility to make yourself placed in positions of trust in very short order.
2: I understand.
3: Good. Then we have concluded our business here. Take nothing with you but the stories you have memorized. But remember that your success will come only when those stories are made about you, or rather, of the man you will portray.
2: Well, besides my stories, I shall take one other thing.
1: Grimes reached to his desk and picked up a small box with a black cloth draped over the top. Billings lifted the cloth to see the contents in the box.
3: Interesting. It is something society will remember, but use it sparingly.
2: I will,
1: Grimes said as he replaced the cover.
3: Then say goodbye to Charles Edward Grimes.
1: The two stepped into the hallway and Billings closed the door.
3: Now go. Ingratiate yourself into society as we have discussed. There's much work to be done and much expected of you in the future. Do not disappoint him, Grimes.
2: Grimes? Who is that?
3: Very good. Do not disappoint him, Winston.
2: I understand,
1: said Winston Fawcett Webberly, as he began a new role that would one day place him in direct conflict with Irene Adler and Barnaby Druthers.
4: This is a work of fiction. Any similarities between any parties, living or dead, are completely coincidental.
1: Previously on Barnaby Druthers, we were contacted by a Delaware Beach community as we were asked to investigate the case of the Midnight Phantom of the Boardwalk.
5: You'll be with Cadet Jesse Talridge.
6: Some locals consider the Midnight Phantom to be a protector of the beach. We do not see it in as favorable a light.
7: We were violently and aggressively attacked. We didn't get very far onto the sand ourselves before we were jumped.
8: Midnight Phantom jumped out from behind one of those wooden sheds for rental equipment.
1: A gray luxury vehicle behind us.
4: Still with us. And now for Mr. Wittenhouse.
1: Be prepared for anything, Barnaby. Cadet Jesse Talridge?
6: Barnaby? Irene?
1: And now the conclusion. The Midnight Phantom of the Boardwalk, Part 2.
9: Who is it, Jesse?
6: They're private investigators. Irene Adler and Barnaby Druthers. But what they're doing here, I'm not sure. How or why are you here?
4: Well, as to that, an investigator has his ways, eh, what?
1: We don't have to play coy, Barnaby. We were actually looking for Cole Wittenhouse. Is he here?
6: Cole?
9: What's up?
6: Why were you looking for him?
1: Following a lead. Mr. Wittenhouse, I understand you rented a metal detector last week?
9: Saturday?
1: Yes.
9: Oh, yeah. I returned it.
6: He returned it. Will that be all?
4: Could we ask why you rented it in the first place?
9: I didn't own one.
4: Ah, slight miscommunication, I'm afraid. My fault entirely. I meant, for what purpose was a metal detector rented?
9: To search for metal.
6: Cole's not going to be interrogated by you. This ends now.
4: Really? Because we have quite a bit to go over.
6: I think you should leave.
1: Jesse, I'm sure things can be sorted out, and that might put your mind at ease.
6: Get out!
4: I understand. Now is not a good time, Cole. If you would like to take my card, I'd be happy to sign it for you.
6: Out!
4: Well then, I suppose a bit of dinner would be appropriate.
1: Quite appropriate.
4: Soft-shell crab. What a delight. They do very well culinary-wise in the fish department here in Delaware. I'm sorry you can't partake.
1: My seafood allergies, yes. But I can enjoy the fact that you enjoy it, and the steak is quite satisfactory.
4: I'm assuming the entire meal is being expensed.
1: I've been thinking about that. If Barnaby Druthers' private inquiries becomes more than the occasional dalliance, we may want to invest in acquiring some professional tax guidance.
4: I rather like the idea of an honorarium. It keeps things simple.
1: Except it doesn't, Barnaby. It's still income. And if we treat the investigation as the business that it is, we would even be able to expense what we pay in tolls.
4: A very persuasive argument, Miss Adler, especially here in Delaware. What food for thought, as it were.
1: That's what you say when you definitely don't want to think about something. Do you think the reason you prefer the amateur honorarium method is because if you engaged in a truly professional enterprise, you might fail? Or rather, that failure might have more serious consequences?
4: I believe you are phrasing your working hypothesis in the form of a question to me.
1: You can't take the scientific method out of the girl. You didn't answer my question or refute my hypothesis.
4: Fortunately, failure is not a part of my working vocabulary. But I wonder if fear of failure is a burden for one person alone to bear, if only one person's name is on the business card.
1: Interesting hypothesis. Food for thought.
4: Saved by the bell, as it were.
1: The attorneys of the victims of the Midnight Phantom from the first night sent over a link to a shared drive. Photos and videos, presumably after the attack. Come over here and let's check out what they sent.
10: Weird one, this 10, guys. Got jumped on the boardwalk.
1: That's Chad.
4: Of course it is.
10: Prey got the worst of it. I mean, like, I'm a lover, not a fighter. The Chatter fanatics know that for sure. You know, but my man Trey, he got hit hard.
11: Shut up, Chad.
12: I'm driving. I don't want to be distracted.
10: Sure, right. Safety first, right? Chad fanatics? But like, hey, what is your name?
12: Madison. Now, can you shut that off, please?
10: Okay. This is Chad signing off, guys. Remember to like, share, and subscribe.
1: Her name's not on the report, but clearly that Madison is the random volunteer who drove those guys home. Her name's not on the police report or in social media comments.
4: One would think one might toot one's own horn after being so generous as to drive some victims home, wouldn't you say? Isn't that what social media is for?
1: Some might not. If she wasn't a witness, she wouldn't be listed on the report either.
4: I'd like to ask our official contact, Jesse Talridge, about her, but it seems we're persona non grata with her.
1: The officer who wrote the report was someone named Hartley. We should reach out to him next.
4: Quite right. But can we see that video bit one more time?
1: If you must.
10: Weird one this time, guys. Got jumped on the boardwalk. Trey got the worst of it. I mean, like, I'm a lover, not a fighter. The Chatter fanatics know that for sure. You know, but my man Trey, he got hit hard.
11: Shut up, Chad.
12: I'm driving. I don't want to be distracted.
10: Sure, right. Safety first, right? Chatter fanatics? But like, hey, what is your name?
12: Madison. Now, can you shut that off, please?
10: Okay. This is Chad signing off, guys. Remember to like, share, and subscribe.
4: I believe I recognize her from a photograph.

0: You run a tight ship at the beach, Officer Hartley, I must say.
1: We maintain an active presence here, yes.
2: If someone were to attempt to go on the beach, how long do you think it would take for them to be discovered by patrol?
1: It depends. We actively monitor the situation.
0: If there was a distraction, say, a midnight phantom scenario, that's fewer patrols to the beach, yes?
1: It couldn't make too much of a difference. We would have coverage. Then again, that night we were also investigating a theft at a jewelry store.
2: Can you tell us about that, Officer Hartley?
1: It's still an active investigation.
2: As part of the investigation, would you have requested a list of all employees at the bank?
1: Yes, but again, it's an active investigation.
0: But as we are also engaged in an active investigation ourselves on behalf of the business association, which includes the jeweler, you would allow us access to that list, because I believe our agreement with them allows us access to all pertinent information.
1: If we have the paperwork confirmed, that it wouldn't be a problem.
2: Getting back to the first night of the Midnight Phantom, there was a break-in at a jeweler's, but the theft received less press than the Midnight Phantom. Interesting.
1: We increased law enforcement presence that night. We blanketed the area.
0: Of course you did. I doubt anyone could have gotten in or out without your knowledge.
2: The second night, you wrote the report with Jonathan Ross, who stated he had an encounter with the Midnight Phantom. Can you tell us about that?
1: I was on patrol and stopped him as he was coming up the path from the beach.
0: So he was no longer actively trespassing on the beach itself, meaning he wasn't on the sand.
1: He was still trespassing with a metal detector when I stopped him. That's when he made the claim about the Midnight Phantom attacking him.
2: And did you see this other party? The Midnight Phantom?
1: No. We searched. There was evidence of some digging. I mean, more than usual. I assume he may have done that himself. You know, some folks, if they hear about something like a Midnight Phantom, maybe they use it to deflect blame from themselves.
2: Do you think he made it up?
1: His equipment was wet. He may have dropped it, but I tend to think something happened. But he consented to his bag being searched. There was nothing in it. I wrote everything in the report.
2: What can you tell us about Jessie Tolleridge?
1: The cadet? She's new. Good kid. Why?
2: Was she on duty with you on Saturday?
1: No, she was off. But she was working the Friday night, though. Look, if you're thinking she's the Midnight Phantom, she couldn't be. Her time was logged on Friday. She's not the Midnight Phantom.
2: Which one?

0: Imitation is the sincerest form of flattery.
1: Thank you, Mr. Wilde.
0: I was just paraphrasing the great one. What he actually wrote was, imitation is the sincerest form of flattery that mediocrity can pay to greatness. But I don't think we're dealing with anything mediocre here.
1: Most assuredly not.
0: I take that back slightly. The teenage version of the Midnight Phantom this afternoon was rather pedestrian. 2 out of 5 stars.
1: Generous, Barnaby. I'd give it 1.5.
0: Brutal to a fault, Miss Adler. Just so you are aware, I found a match on this list of employee names. First name, at least, but assuming the last name will match as well.
1: Solving mystery is like sculpting a statue out of marble. We chip away and chip away until there before us is the statue of David.
0: In all his glory, such as it is.
1: There's a reason the Midnight Phantom wears all black at night.
0: Won't be easily spotted at night. It would seem there is more we can learn from Cole Wittenhouse and Cadet Jesse Towridge.
1: That's where we're headed right now. We're not the only ones here.
0: I believe that may be Jonathan Ross in that vehicle.
1: A gray luxury vehicle. The one that followed us earlier.
0: The very same.
1: He's not alone either.
0: I don't see anyone else.
1: I know. Just watch.
0: What do we do now?
1: Wait. There's Jesse Towridge coming out of the apartment.
0: Should we confront her?
1: Wait.
2: Hand them over.
3: I'm in law enforcement.
2: You're not calling law into this.
1: I am. I'm texting Hartley.
2: The jewels. They're in the purse.
3: You'll never know, will you? Now back off! I'm warning you.
2: No, I am warning you.
3: Now I've got you. Let's see who you are. Midnight Phantom. Who are you?
1: Her name is Madison Polk. She's an employee at the jeweler in town. Barnaby, Ross is attempting to get away. Take my keys.

0: Irene Adler! What are you doing here?
1: I'm here to catch the Midnight Phantom.
0: I did the job for you.
1: You caught one Midnight Phantom, not all of them. Officer Hartley.
2: All right. Who wants to start talking first?

0: This is one way to see Delaware. At high speed, that's probably not recommended. Interesting how the tables have turned, Mr. Ross. Now it is you who have the tail. It's not so easy to get away, is it? Getting into a more populated area. But you're not losing me today, Mr. Ross. It appears he is not a big believer in turn signals or stop signs. But I am, especially with pedestrians beginning to cross the roadway. Go ahead and cross. I'll remain here.
1: Thank you.
0: I lost Jonathan Ross, and I'm okay with that.
2: All right, Cadet. You've made your report.
1: It's not the full story, Officer Hartley.
2: You've got something to add? All right. What is it?
1: It's not the story of the Midnight Phantom. It's the story of the three Midnight Phantoms. The case began with the theft. On the first night, there was a theft at a jeweler. You'll find Madison Polk is an employee of the jeweler who buried the stolen loot on the beach. Ross dressed in black and wore a mask to cover his features. Ross could not locate the buried treasure, and when revelers attempted to enter the beach, he tried to chase them away and eventually attacked them, creating more of a distraction. Madison acted as a random passerby and volunteered to drive those revelers home to allow Ross more time to find the items, but by then he was unsuccessful.
2: That only explains the first Midnight Phantom.
1: That night, Ross and Madison were spotted by someone who was there on the boardwalk, someone tasked with the duty to keep an eye out, to notice the unusual, especially that night. Someone like Cadet Jesse Tallridge.
3: I'm not liking where this is going. You better...
2: Let her talk, Cadet. Please, continue.
1: Jesse instructed Cole Wittenhouse to rent a metal detector to search the beach the following night. But Ross arrived too with his new metal detector. This time it was Jesse dressed all in black, covering her features in a mask, who chased Ross off the beach. Jesse was the second Midnight Phantom.
3: You can't prove it.
1: That remains to be seen.
2: What else would you like to say, Irene?
1: Ross and Madison were not successful in reacquiring the jewels. They believed whoever acted as the second Midnight Phantom had found them. Barnaby reached out to Ross in our investigation lead. Ross followed us here this afternoon, and he contacted Madison Polk, returning here tonight. Since Ross had already come into contact with Jesse the night before, it was Madison who would make contact, dressed in black, with a mask covering her face. She became the third Midnight Phantom. It was their belief Jesse had the jewels. Madison even believed they were right now in Jesse's purse. But what you do with that information as you conduct your official investigation, Officer Hartley, is up to you. That is the story of the three Midnight Phantoms.

0: Miss Adler, enjoy your jog along the boardwalk.
1: Indubitably. They caught Ross last night, probably soon after you stopped chasing him.
0: That's edifying. Nothing in the paper, but the newsprint is usually behind.
1: You made the right decision not to follow him.
0: I knew it was a temporary loss, so in reality, it was not a failure.
1: Indeed.
0: Did they charge Jesse Towridge and Cole Wittenhouse?
1: It's my understanding Jesse may be on administrative leave during an investigation.
0: Did they find the jewels?
2: Not yet, but we'll find them.
1: Chief Candace Brill.
2: You're still here in our lovely Delaware Beach community, I see?
0: That we are. Thank you for your concern. By the by, you wouldn't happen to have any other cadets who will be our contact while we're here. The previous choice was not so successful.
2: I don't think your services are needed here any further to require another point of contact. But if you ever do, you'll probably deal with Hartley.
1: He's a good man.
2: That he is. Cadet Towridge denied all involvement. But her boyfriend admitted to looking unsuccessfully for the jewels that night. They have yet to be recovered.
1: Could they still be buried somewhere on the beach?
2: Possibly, but we have charged Madison Polk and Jonathan Ross. You may be called to testify if they don't take a plea.
0: We would be delighted to be of service. Please do not hesitate to contact us if we are needed. My card. The association will honor our honorarium, I trust.
1: I see no reason why they would not.
0: Perhaps we should add an additional $6 to the honorarium to cover the tolls. Perhaps not. Perhaps we should just look into some professional business and tax advice.
1: If the Druthers and Adler Private Investigations Agency is to make a go of things professionally, we could use that kind of help.
0: Druthers and Adler Private Investigation Agency. That will look good on the new business cards.
1: Somewhere in suburban Delaware, a young child emptied the bucket they had brought to the beach and explored the treasures discovered under the sand. There were two nickels and a quarter, a set of plastic beads, and a collection of shiny objects of extraordinary value, which she put in the dollhouse so her dolls could enjoy them. For no matter the value that was appraised by the jewelry store's insurance company or the price the store had set when they were placed for display, they were valued even more in the imagination of a child at play.

Barnaby Druthers, The Midnight Phantom Part 2 of 2, written, created, and produced by J. Timothy Quirk, directed by A.J. Lin, music by Bob Eccleston, starring Devin Richtmeyer and Humphrey Ralston, with Beverly Wanza Jones, Jeff Savage, Amy Petrucci, David Macarelli, Colin Studley, and Olivia Wadsworth.

0: Why are we stopping here, Detective Mac?
1: Memories. Oh, it's gone now, burned down. But back in the day, this spot right here used to be a theater.
0: And you're the world's greatest theater detective, Detective Malcolm McDuff.
1: Precisely. It was here I solved one of my most memorable cases, the ghost light. It was a long time ago.
0: Are we about to go into a flashback? Because we only have 6 minutes to resolve your story, Detective Mac.
1: Thank you, Six. It was a long time ago, before we worked together, Concord. At that time, I had another protege. We received a call to go to the palace.
2: Aha! When there's a mystery backstage in the world of theater, they call upon Malcolm McDuff, theater detective. We have arrived, Concordia, and not a moment too soon.
3: That's right, Detective Mac, because we only have 5 minutes, 30 seconds to solve the mystery.
2: Thank you, 5:30.
4: Detective McDuff, welcome to the palace, home of the Method Acting Theater Company. I'm Meriwether Fitzcornwoggle. Call me Meriwether.
2: We don't have time for that. We're on the clock. I'll call you Mary for short. I see from the marquee you are hosting an Oscar Wilde festival.
4: We're all just wild about wild here, or at least that's what we act like. We're method actors. You'll never know the difference. We're putting on a production of The Canterville Ghost.
3: Better than method actors producing The Nihilists.
4: We tried producing The Nihilists, but no one would take direction. Come with me.
2: What a beautiful old theater. I could see this place becoming one of my usual haunts if I ever get the opportunity.
4: Someone is attempting to haunt the theater now, Detective Mac. That's why we called.
3: And we only have 5 minutes to solve your ghost mystery.
4: Thank you, Five.
5: The spot has returned, Meriwether Fitzcornwoggle.
4: We don't have time for the full name, Mr. Otis, but thank you. His real name is Robert, but he's method acting as his role of Mr. Otis. Play along.
3: Do you believe in spirits, Mr. Otis?
5: At this stage, I don't, but if I ever come across one, I won't be much impressed. See here, Meriwether. I'm not supposed to say Meriwether because of the time constraints?
2: Exactly. Because we need to spend our time talking about the situation, and we don't want to use the time using the name Meriwether, as it's rather excessive. No offense, of course.
3: We certainly don't have time to use the name Meriwether Fitzcornwoggle either.
4: So just call me Mary for now. That will be the best use of precious few minutes we have.
5: It certainly will save time saying Mary instead of Meriwether Fitzcornwoggle, so I'll make a mental note of it.
4: That's Fitzcornwoggle.
2: My apologies, Mary.
4: Apology accepted, Detective Mac.
3: But we have to move forward because we now only have 4 minutes to solve this mystery.
6: Thank you, Four.
5: The spot has returned, Mary. The spot on the floor, just like in the story.
3: You mean the Canterville Ghost?
5: Exactly. You see, in the story, the Otis family, of which I am the patriarch, travels across the pond, as it were, and by pond, I mean the Atlantic Ocean, to England.
2: We can trust the audience will have a familiarity with the story, Mr. Otis. Please, just specify the issue of the spot.
5: There's a spot of blood that recurs no matter how many times we try to wipe it away. I've even yelled at it, "Out, damn spot!" But that's really a line from another play, and I usually don't use that kind of language. And really, the whole thing doesn't really help us here.
2: So, what you're saying that the parts of the Canterville Ghost are being reenacted backstage, and the extra parts about quoting the Scottish play wasn't helpful at all, and just took away from our time.
3: Especially as we only have 3 minutes 15 seconds to solve the mystery.
6: Thank you, 3:15.
4: And there are other examples of the story coming to life here in the theater. Shall I go through the myriad of examples?
2: No. I think I have enough to solve the mystery. Tell me, where is the method actor who's playing the part of the late Sir Simon, the Canterbury Ghost?
3: In the Oscar Wilde story, the Otis family wasn't impressed with the ghost. So I'm assuming that's true here?
5: No, not at all impressed with it now, either. No offense, Simon. I mean,

0: did it, Simon. I was just trying to get a confession out of you, as we only had, how much time to solve the mystery?
1: You did it, Detective Mack, with seconds to spare.
0: In the future, if you want to prevent ghosts from giving you trouble in a theater, why don't you set up a ghost light backstage, leave it on always, and that should appease the spirits. Isn't that right, Simon?
2: I'll be satisfied.
3: How can we ever thank you? Can I get you tickets to the Canterville Ghost?
0: Our time is tight at the moment. What's the next production?
3: Our next show will be a stage production of the movie Backdraft.
1: A story about an arsonist. Perfect for a troupe of method actors.
2: I'll play the villain in that one.
0: Until then, the work of Malcolm McDuff, theater detective, is done. Come along, Concordia.
4: So the theater burned down.
5: But while it lasted, the ghost light protected the theater until it was destroyed.
4: Destroyed by the very next production?
5: Absolutely. We're getting a message, Concord. There's trouble at a theater company for mimes.
4: What's the trouble?
5: They didn't say. But there's no time to rest for Malcolm McDuff, theater detective. Whoa.

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2: It's time now for your good news for a good planet. Doggy Dental Assistance. For most people, going to the dentist is a stressful event. So stressful that 15% of Americans avoid dental visits altogether, unless it is an emergency. This avoidance leads to bigger dental problems and unnecessary suffering. Animal Assisted Intervention, or AAI, with dogs is becoming a solution. These specially trained dental dogs will either lay on the patient's lap or next to them on an elevated table so they can be easily seen and touched throughout the procedure. The calming impact is powerful for children and adults. Studies show significant drops in anxiety and stress hormones when facility dogs are present during appointments. Of course, introducing animals into clinical settings requires careful thought and planning, along with certification and long-term commitment. Clinics must maintain strict hygiene practices by placing dogs away from sterile areas, and they must utilize air filtration. Unlike service dogs, emotional support dogs, and therapy dogs, dental facility dogs and their handlers must complete hundreds of training hours and follow stringent rules while interacting with patients. The commitment is worth it, as these furry friends offer a win-win for patients and staff, helping reduce anxiety, all while creating a more positive association with regular dental visits. And this is Mandy from GoodNewsGoodPlanet.com.
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4: I'm Dr. Anthony Lizowitz, and this is Climate Connections. Cornfields in Iowa may be far away from oyster reefs in the Gulf of Mexico, but they're connected by the Mississippi River and the pollution it carries. On farms across the vast watershed, fertilizer runs off of fields into waterways that feed the Gulf. Nitrogen from that fertilizer builds up in the water and causes algal blooms that deplete the oxygen available for oysters, fish, and other species.
5: The Gulf is known to have dead zones because the dissolved oxygen levels are so low.
4: Maya Trotz at the University of South Florida says the problem is increasingly urgent in the Gulf and elsewhere as climate change causes more extreme rain.
5: You have a lot of fertilizer runoff getting into your water bodies.
4: So she and other researchers formed a group called

0: 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That can improve water quality both locally and hundreds of miles downstream.
1: The problem is big, but the problem is solvable.
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3: Fireside Tales with Wolfgang, Episode 4. Greetings and salutations. Thank you for tuning in to Fireside Tales with Wolfgang. I am Hunter Ackerman. Wolfgang and I would like to welcome you all for readings of some world-renowned classics. So, Wolfus, what would you like to hear? Sredni Veshtar by Saki. Conradin was 10 years old, and the doctor had pronounced his professional opinion that the boy would not live another 5 years. The doctor was silky and effete and counted for little. But his opinion was endorsed by Mrs. DeRop, who counted for nearly everything. Mrs. DeRop was Conradin's cousin and guardian, and in his eyes, she represented those three-fifths of the world that are necessary and disagreeable and real. The other two-fifths, in perpetual antagonism to the foregoing, were summed up in himself and his imagination. Right out of the gates, that had me as a 14 or 15-year-old. One of these days, Conradin supposed he would succumb to the mastering pressure of wearisome necessary things, such as illness and coddling restrictions and drawn-out dullness. Without his imagination, which was rampant under the spur of loneliness, he would have succumbed long ago. Mrs. Drop would never, in her honestest moments, have confessed to herself that she disliked Conradin, although she might have been dimly aware that thwarting him for his good was a duty which she did not find particularly irksome. Conradin hated her with a desperate sincerity which he was perfectly able to mask. Such few pleasures as he could contrive for himself gained and added relish from the likelihood that they would be displeasing to his guardian, and from the realm of his imagination she was locked out, an unclean thing which should find no entrance. In the dull, cheerless garden, overlooked by so many windows that were ready to open with a message not to do this or that, or a reminder that medicines were due, he found little attraction. The few fruit trees that it contained were set jealously apart from his plucking, as though they were rare specimens of their kind blooming in an arid waste. It would probably have been difficult to find a market gardener who would offer 10 shillings for their entire yearly produce. In a forgotten corner, however, almost hidden behind dismal shrubbery, was a disused tool shed of respectable proportions, and within its walls, Conradin found a haven, something that took on the varying aspects of a playroom and a cathedral. He had peopled it with a legion of familiar phantoms, evoked partly from fragments of history and partly from his own brain, but it also boasted two inmates of flesh and blood. (Clears throat) In one corner lived a ragged-plumaged Houdan hen, on which the boy lavished an affection that had scarcely another outlet. Further back in the gloom stood a large hutch, divided into two compartments, one of which was fronted with close iron bars. This was the abode of a large polecat ferret, which a friendly butcher boy had smuggled, cage and all, into its present quarters in exchange for long secreted hoard of small silver. Conradin was dreadfully afraid of the lithe, sharp-fanged beast, but it was his most treasured possession. Its very presence in the tool shed was a secret and fearful joy to be kept scrupulously from the knowledge of the woman, he had privately dubbed his cousin. And one day, out of heaven knows what material, he spun the beast a wonderful name, and from that moment, it grew into a god and a religion. The woman indulged in religion once a week at church nearby and took Conradin with her, but to him the church service was an alien rite in the house of Rimon. Every Thursday, in the dim and musty silence of the tool shed, he worshipped with mystic and elaborate ceremonial before the wooden hutch where dwelt Saradni Veshtar, the great ferret. Red flowers in their season and scarlet berries in the wintertime were offered at his shrine, for he was a god who laid some special stress on the fierce, impatient side of things, as opposed to the woman's religion, which, as far as Conradin could observe, went to great lengths in the contrary direction. And on great festivals, powdered nutmeg was strewed in front of his hutch, an important feature of the offering being that the nutmeg had to be stolen. These festivals were of irregular occurrence and were chiefly appointed to celebrate some passing event. On one occasion, when Mr. Ropp suffered from acute toothache for 3 days, Conradin kept up the festival during the entire 3 days and almost succeeded in persuading himself that Saradni Veshtar was personally responsible for the toothache. If the malady had lasted for another day, the supply of nutmeg would have given out. The Houdan hen was never drawn into the cult of Saradni Veshtar. Conradin had long ago settled that she was an Anabaptist. Now, he did not pretend to have the remotest knowledge as to what an Anabaptist was, but he privately hoped that it was dashing and not very respectable. Miss Drop was the ground plan on which he based and detested all respectability. After a while, Conradin's absorption in the tool shed began to attract the notice of his guardian. "It is not a good thing for him to be pottering down there in all weathers," she promptly decided, and at breakfast one morning, she announced that the Houdan hen had been sold and taken away overnight. With her short-sighted eyes, she peered at Conradin, waiting for an outbreak of rage and sorrow, which she was ready to rebuke with a flow of excellent precepts and reasoning, but Conradin said nothing. There was nothing to be said. Something, perhaps in his white, set face, gave her a momentary qualm, for at tea that afternoon there was toast on the table, a delicacy for which she usually banned on the ground that it was bad for him. Also, because the making of it gave trouble. A deadly offense in the middle-class feminine eye. "I thought you liked toast," she exclaimed with an injured air, observing that he did not touch it. "Sometimes," said Conradin. In the shed that evening, there was an innovation in the worship of the Hutch God. Conradin had been wont to chant his praises. Tonight, he asked a boon. Do one thing for me, Sredni Vashtar. The thing was not specified. As Sredni Vashtar was a god, he must be supposed to know. And choking back a sob, he looked at that other empty corner. Conradin went back to the world he so hated. And every evening in the welcome darkness of his bedroom, and every evening in the dusk of the tool shed, Conradin's bitter litany went up. Do one thing for me, Sredni Vashtar. Mrs. DeRop noticed that the visits to the shed did not cease, and one day she made a further journey of inspection. What are you keeping in that locked hutch? She asked. I believe it's guinea pigs. I'll have them all cleared away. Conradin shut his lips tight, but the woman ransacked his bedroom till she found the carefully hidden key, and forthwith marched down to the shed to complete her discovery. It was a cold afternoon, and Conradin had been bidden to keep to the house. From the furthest window of the dining room, the door of the shed could just be seen beyond the corner of the shrubbery, and there Conradin stationed himself. He saw the woman enter, and then he imagined her opening the door of the sacred hutch and peering down with her short-sighted eyes into the thick straw bed where his god lay hidden. Perhaps she would prod at the straw in her clumsy impatience, and Conradin fervently breathed his prayer for the last time. But he knew as he prayed that he did not believe. He knew that the woman would come out presently with that pursed smile he loathed so well on her face, and that in an hour or two the gardener would carry away his wonderful god. A god no longer, but a simple brown ferret in a hutch. And he knew that the woman would triumph, always, as she triumphed now, and that he would grow ever more sickly under his pestering and domineering and superior wisdom, till one day nothing would matter much more with him, and the doctor would be proved right. And in the sting and misery of his defeat, he began to chant loudly and defiantly the hymn of his threatened idol. Sredni Vashtar went forth. His thoughts were red thoughts, and his teeth were white. His enemies called for peace, but he brought them death. Sredni Vashtar the Beautiful. And then, all of a sudden, he stopped his chanting and drew closer to the window pane. The door of the shed still stood ajar as it had been left, and the minutes were slipping by. They were long minutes, but they slipped by nevertheless. He watched the starlings running and flying in little parties across the lawn. He counted them over and over again, with one eye always on that swinging door. A sour-faced maid came in to lay the table for tea, and still Conradin stood and waited and watched. Hope had crept by inches into his heart, and now a look of triumph began to blaze in his eye that had only known the wistful patience of defeat. Under his breath, with a furtive exultation, he began once again the paean of victory and devastation, and presently his eyes were rewarded. Out through that doorway came a long, low, yellow and brown beast, with eyes ablink at the waning daylight and dark, wet stains around the fur of jaws and throat. Conradin dropped on his knees. The great polecat ferret made its way down to a small brook at the foot of the garden, drank for a moment, then crossed a little plank bridge and was lost to sight in the bushes. Such was the passing of Sredni Vashtar. "Tea is ready," said the sour-faced maid. "Where is the mistress?" "She went down to the shed some time ago," said Conradin. And while the maid went to summon her mistress to tea, Conradin fished a toasting fork out of the sideboard drawer and proceeded to toast himself a piece of bread. And during the toasting of it, and the buttering of it with much butter, and the slow enjoyment of eating it, Conradin listened to the noises and silences which fell in quick spasms beyond the dining room door. The loud, foolish screaming of the maid, the answering chorus of wandering ejaculations from the kitchen region, the scuttering footsteps and hurried embassies for outside help, and then, after a lull, the scared sobbings and the shuffling tread of those who bore a heavy burden into the house. "Whoever will break it to the poor child? I couldn't for the life of me," exclaimed a shrill voice. And while they debated the matter among themselves, Conradin made himself another piece of toast. The Open Window by Saki. "My aunt will be down presently, Mr. Nuttall," said a very self-possessed young lady of 15. "In the meantime, you must try and put up with me." Frampton Nuttall endeavored to say the correct something which should duly flatter the niece of the moment without unduly discounting the aunt that was to come. Privately, he doubted more than ever whether these formal visits on a succession of total strangers would do much toward helping the nerve cure which he was supposed to be undergoing. "I know how it will be," his sister had said when he was preparing to migrate to this rural retreat. "You will soon bury yourself down there and not speak to a living soul, and your nerves will be worse than ever from moping. I shall just give you letters of introduction to all the people I know there. Some of them, as far as I can remember, were quite nice." Frampton wondered whether Mrs. Stapleton, the lady to whom he was presenting one of the letters of introduction, came into the nice division. "Do you know many of the people around here?" asked the niece, when she judged that they had had sufficient silent communication. "Hardly a soul," said Frampton. "My sister was staying here at the rectory, you know, some 4 years ago, and she gave me letters of introduction to some of the people here." He made the last statement in a tone of distinct regret. "Then you know practically nothing about my aunt," pursued the self-possessed young lady. "Only her name and address," admitted the caller. He was wondering whether Mrs. Stapleton was in the married or widowed state. An undefinable something about the room seemed to suggest masculine habitation. "A great tragedy happened just 3 years ago," said the child. "That would be since your sister's time." "Her tragedy?" asked Frampton. Somehow in this restful country spot, tragedies seemed out of place. "You may wonder why we keep that window wide open on an October afternoon," said the niece, indicating a large French window that opened onto a lawn. "It is quite warm for the time of year," said Frampton, "but has that window got anything to do with the tragedy?" "Out through that window, 3 years ago today, her husband and her two young brothers went off for their day's shooting. They never came back." In crossing the moor to their favorite snipe shooting ground, they were all three engulfed in a treacherous piece of bog. It had been that dreadful wet summer, you know, and places were safe in other years gave way suddenly without warning. Their bodies were never recovered. That was the dreadful part of it. Here the child's voice lost its self-possessed note and became falteringly human. Poor auntie always thinks they will come back someday, and they and the little brown spaniel that was lost with them, and walk in that window just as they used to do. That is why the window is kept open every evening till it is quite dusk. Poor dear auntie, she has often told me how they went out, her husband with his white waterproof coat over his arm, and Ronnie, her youngest brother, singing, "Bertie, why do you bound?" And as he always did to tease her, because she said it got on her nerves. Do you know, sometimes, on still, quiet evenings like this, I almost get a creepy feeling that they will all walk in through that window. She broke off with a little shudder. It was a relief to Frampton when the aunt bustled into the room with a whirl of apologies for being late in making her appearance. "I hope Vera has been amusing you," she said. "She has been very interesting," said Frampton. "I hope you don't mind the open window," said Miss Stapleton briskly. "My husband and brothers will be home directly from shooting, and they always come in this way. They've been out for a snipe in the marshes today, so they'll make a fine mess over my poor carpets. So like you menfolk, isn't it?" She rattled on cheerfully about the shooting and the scarcity of birds and the prospects for duck in the winter. To Frampton, it was all purely horrible. He made a desperate but only partial successful effort to turn the talk onto a less ghastly topic, but he was conscious that his hostess was giving him only a fragment of her attention, and her eyes were constantly straying past him to the open window in the lawn beyond. It was certainly an unfortunate coincidence that he should have paid his visit on this tragic anniversary. "The doctors agree in ordering me complete rest, an absence in mental excitement, and avoidance of anything in the nature of violent physical exercise," announced Frampton, who labored under the tolerably widespread delusion that total strangers and chance acquaintances are hungry for the least detail of one's ailments and infirmities, their cause and cure. "On the matter of diet, they are not so much in agreement," he continued. "No," said Miss Stapleton, in a voice which only replaced a yawn at the last moment. Then she suddenly brightened into alert attention, but not to what Frampton was saying. "Here they are at last," she cried, "just in time for the tea, and they don't look as if they were muddy up to the eyes." Frampton shivered slightly and turned toward the niece with a look intended to convey sympathetic comprehension. The child was staring out through the open window with a dazed horror in her eyes. In a chill shock of nameless fear, Frampton swung round in his seat and looked the same direction. In the deepening twilight, three figures were walking across the lawn toward the window. They all carried guns under their arms, and one of them was additionally burdened with a white coat hung over his shoulders. A tired brown spaniel kept close at their heels. Noiselessly, they neared the house, and then a hoarse young voice chanted out of the dusk, "I said, Bertie, why do you bound?" Frampton grabbed wildly at his stick and hat. The hall door, the gravel drive, and the front gate were dimly noted the stages in his headlong retreat. A cyclist coming along the road had to run into the hedge to avoid imminent collision. "Here we are, my dear," said the bearer of the white Macintosh, coming in through the window. "Fairly muddy, but most of it's dry. Who was that that bolted as we came up?" "Most extraordinary man. Mr. Nuttall," said Miss Stapleton. "Could only talk about his illnesses, and dashed off without word of goodbye or apology when you arrived. One would think he'd seen a ghost." "I expect it was the spaniel," said the niece calmly. "He told me he had a horror of dogs. He was once haunted into a cemetery somewhere on the banks of the Ganges by a pack of pariah dogs, and he had to spend the entire night in a newly dug grave with the creatures snarling and grinning and foaming just above him. Enough to make anyone lose their nerve. Romance at short notice was her specialty."
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3: I'm going out to clean the pasture spring. I'll only stop to rake the leaves away and watch the water clear. I may, I shan't be gone. You come too. I'm going out to fetch the little calf that's standing by the mother. It's so young it totters when she licks it with her tongue. I shan't be gone long. You come too.
5: After 20 Years by O. Henry. The policeman on the beat moved up the avenue impressively. The impressiveness was habitual, not for show, for spectators were few. The time was barely 10 o'clock at night, but chilly gusts of wind with a taste of rain in them had well nigh depeopled the streets. Trying doors as he went, twirling his club with many intricate and artful movements, turning now and then to cast his watchful eye down the Pacific thoroughfare, the officer, with his stalwart form and slight swagger, made a fine picture of a guardian of the peace. The vicinity was one that kept early hours. Now and then, you might see the lights of a cigar store or of an all-night lunch counter, but the majority of the doors belonged to business places that had long since been closed. When about midway of a certain block, the policeman suddenly slowed his walk. In the doorway of a darkened hardware store, a man leaned with an unlit cigar in his mouth. As the policeman walked up to him, the man spoke up quickly.
6: "It's all right, officer," he said reassuringly. "I'm just waiting for a friend. It's an appointment made 20 years ago. Sounds a little funny to you, doesn't it? I'll explain to you if you'd like to make certain it's all straight. About that long ago, there used to be a restaurant where this store stands. It was Big Joe Brady's restaurant."
5: "Until 5 years ago," said the policeman. "It was torn down then." The man in the doorway struck a match and lit his cigar. The light showed with a pale light, a square-jawed face with keen eyes, and a little white scar near his right eyebrow. His scarf pin was a large diamond, oddly set.
6: 20 years ago tonight," said the man, "I dined here at Big Joe Brady's with Jimmy Wells, my best chum, the finest chap in the world. He and I were raised here in New York like two brothers together. I was 18, Jimmy was 20. The next morning, I was to start for the West and make my fortune. You couldn't have dragged Jimmy out of New York. He thought it was the only place on earth. Well, we agreed that night that we would meet here again, in exactly 20 years from that date and time, no matter what our conditions might be or from what distance we might have to come. We figured that in 20 years, each of us ought to have our destiny worked out and our fortunes made, whatever they were going to be.
5: Sounds pretty interesting, said the policeman. Rather a long time between meets, though, it seems to me. Haven't you heard from your friend since you left? Well, yeah, for a time we corresponded, said the other. But after a year or two, we lost track of each other. You see, the West is a pretty big proposition, and I kept hustling around it pretty lively, but I know Jimmy will meet me here if he's alive. He always was the truest, stanchest old chap in the world. He'll never forget. I came 1,000 miles to stand in this door tonight, and it's worth it if my old partner shows up. The waiting man pulled out a handsome watch, the lids of it set with small diamonds. 9:55, he announced. It was exactly 10 o'clock when we parted here at the restaurant door. Did pretty well out west, didn't you? Asked the policeman. You bet. I hope Jimmy has done half as well. It was a kind of plotter, though. Good fellow, as he was. I've had time to compete with some of the sharpest wits going to get my pile. A man gets a groove in New York, it takes the West to put a razor edge on him. The policeman twirled his club and took a step or two. I'll be on my way. Hope your friend comes around all right. Gonna call time on him sharp? I should say not, said the other. I'll give him a half hour at least. Jimmy is alive on Earth. He'll be here by that time. So long, officer. Good night, sir, said the policeman, passing on along his beat, trying doors as he went. There was now a fine, cold drizzle falling, and the wind had risen from its uncertain puffs into a steady blow. The few foot passengers astir in that quarter hurried dismally and silently along with coat collars turned high and pocketed hands. And in the door of the hardware store, the man who had come 1,000 miles to fill an appointment, uncertain almost to absurdity with the friend of his youth, smoked his cigar and waited. About 20 minutes he waited, and then a tall man in a long overcoat with a collar turned up to his ears hurried across from the opposite side of the street. He went directly to the waiting man. Is that you, Bob? He asked doubtfully. Is that you, Jimmy Wells? Cried the man in the door. Bless my heart, exclaimed the new arrival, grasping both the other's hands with his own. It's Bob. Sure as fate, I was certain I'd find you here if you were still in existence. Well, well, well. 20 years. It's a long time. The old restaurant's gone, Bob. I wish it lasted so we could have another dinner there. How's the West treated you, old man? Bully. It's given me everything I asked it for. You've changed lots, Jimmy. I never thought you were so tall by 2 or 3 inches. Oh, I grew a bit after I was 20. You doing well in New York, Jimmy? Moderately. I have a position in one of the city departments. Come on, Bob. We'll go around to a place I know of and have a good long talk about the old times. Two men started up the street, arm in arm. The man from the West, his egotism enlarged by success, was beginning to outline the history of his career. The other, submerged in his overcoat, listened with interest. At the corner stood a drugstore, brilliant with electric lights. When they came into this glare, each of them turned simultaneously to gaze upon the other's face. The man from the West stopped suddenly and released his arm. You're not Jimmy Wells, he snapped. 20 years is a long time,
6: but not long enough to change a man's nose from a Roman to a pug.
5: It sometimes changes a good man into a bad one, said the tall man. You've been under arrest for 10 minutes, Silky Bob. Chicago thinks you may have dropped over our way and wires us she wants to have a chat with you. You going quietly, are you? That's sensible. Now, before we go on to the station, here's a note I was asked to hand you. You can read it here at the window. It's from Patrolman Wells. The man from the West unfolded the little piece of paper handed him. His hand was steady when he began to read, but it trembled a little by the time he had finished. The note was rather short. Bob, I was at the appointed place on time. When you struck the match to light your cigar, I saw it was the face of the man wanted in Chicago. Somehow I couldn't do it myself, so I went round and got a plainclothesman to do the job. I'm sorry. Jimmy. The Ransom of Red Chief by O. Henry. It looked like a good thing, but wait till I tell you. We were down south in Alabama. Bill Driscoll and myself, when this kidnapping idea struck us. There was a town down there, as flat as a pancake, and called Summit. Bill and I had about $600. We needed just $2,000 more for an illegal land deal in Illinois. We chose, for our victim, the only child of an influential citizen named Ebenezer Dorset. He was a boy of 10, with red hair. Bill and I thought that Ebenezer would pay a ransom of $2,000 to get his boy back. But wait till I tell you. About 2 miles from Summit was a little mountain covered with cedar trees. There was an opening on the back of the mountain. We stored our supplies in that cave. One night, we drove a horse and carriage past old Dorset's house. The boy was in the street, throwing rocks at a cat on the opposite fence. "Hey, little boy," says Bill, "would you like to have a bag of candy and a nice ride?" The boy hits Bill directly in the eye with a piece of rock. That boy put up a fight like a wild animal, but at last we got him down in the bottom of the carriage and drove away. We took him to the cave. The boy had two large bird feathers stuck in his hair. He points a stick at me and says, "Ha! Paleface! Do you dare enter the camp of Red Chief, the terror of the plains?" "He's all right now," says Bill, rolling up his pants and examining the wounds on his legs. "We're playing Injun. I'm old Hank the Trapper, Red Chief's captive. I'm going to be scalped at daybreak. By Geronimo, that kid can kick hard." "Red Chief," says I to the boy, "would you like to go home?" "Ah, what for?" says he. "I don't have any fun at home. I hate to go to school. I like to camp out. You won't take me back home again, will you?" "Not right away," says I. "We'll stay here in the cave a while." "All right," says he. "That'll be fine. I never had such fun in all my life." We went to bed about 11 o'clock. Just at daybreak, I was awakened by a series of terrible screams from Bill. Red Chief was sitting on Bill's chest, with one hand holding his hair. In the other, he had a sharp knife. He was attempting to cut off the top of Bill's head based on what he had declared to do the night before. I got the knife away from the boy, but after that event, Bill's spirit was broken. He lay down, but he never closed an eye again in sleep as long as that boy was with us.
7: You think anybody will pay out money to get a little imp like that back home?
5: Bill asked. Sure, I said. A boy like that is just the kind the parents love. Now, you and the little chief get up and make something to eat while I go around to the top of this mountain and look around. I climbed to the top of the mountain. Over towards summit, I expected to see the men of the village searching the countryside, but all was peaceful. Perhaps, says I to myself, it has not yet been discovered that the wolves have taken the lamb from the fold. I went back down the mountain. When I got to the cave, I found Bill backed up against the side of it. He was breathing hard, with the boy threatening to strike him with a rock.
7: He put a red-hot tater down my back, exclaimed Bill, then crushed it with his foot. I hit his ears. You got a gun with you, Sam? I took the rock away from the boy and ended the argument. I'll fix you, says the boy to Bill. No man ever yet struck Red Chief but what he got paid for. You better be careful.
5: After eating, the boy takes a leather object with strings tied around it from his clothes, goes outside the cave, unwinding it. Then we heard a kind of shout. It was Red Chief holding a sling in one hand. He moved it faster and faster around his head. And then I heard a heavy sound and deep breath from Bill. A rock the size of an egg had hit him just behind his left ear. Bill fell in the fire across the frying pan of hot water for washing the dishes. I pulled him out and poured cold water over his head for half an hour. Then I went out and caught that boy and I shook him. If your behavior doesn't improve, says I, I'll take you straight home. Now, are you going to be good or not?
7: I was only funning, says he. I didn't mean to hurt old Hank. What did he hit me for? I'll behave if you don't send me home.
5: I thought it best to send a letter to Old Man Dorset that day, demanding the ransom and telling how it should be paid. The letter said, "We have your boy hidden in a place far from Summit. We demand $1,500 for his return. The money to be left at midnight tonight at the same place in the same box as your answer. If you agree to these terms, send the answer in writing by a messenger tonight at 8:30. After crossing Owl Creek on the road to the Poplar Clove, there are three large trees. At the bottom of the fence, opposite the third tree, will be a small box. The messenger will place the answer in this box and return immediately to Summit. If you fail to agree to our demand, you will never see your boy again. If you pay the money as demanded, he will be returned to you safe and well within 3 hours. I took the letter and walked over to Poplar Cove. I then sat around the post office and store. An old man there says he hears Summit is all worried because of Ebenezer Dorset's boy having been lost or stolen. That was all I wanted to know. I mailed my letter and left. The postmaster said the mail carrier would come by in an hour to take the mail on to Summit. At 8:30, I was up in the third tree, waiting for the messenger to arrive. Exactly on time, a half-grown boy rides up the road on a bicycle. He finds the box at the foot of the fence. He puts a folded piece of paper into it and leaves, turning back towards Summit. I slid down the tree, got the note, and was back at the cave in a half hour. I opened the note and read it to Bill. This is what it said.
8: Gentlemen, I received your letter about the ransom you asked for the return of my son. I think you are a little high in your demands. I hereby make you a counter proposal, which I believe you will accept. You bring Johnny home and pay me $250, and I agree to take him off your hands. You had better come at night because the neighbors believe he is lost, and I could not be responsible for what they would do to anybody they saw bringing him back. Very respectfully, Ebenezer Dorset.
7: Great pirates of Penzance, says I, of all the nerve, but I looked at Bill and stopped. He had the most appealing look in his eyes I ever saw on the face of a dumb or talking animal. Sam, says he, what's $250 after all? We got the money. One more night of this boy will drive me crazy. I think Mr. Dorset's making us a good offer. You aren't going to let the chance go, are you?
8: To tell you the truth, Bill, says I, this little lamb has gotten on my nerves, too. We'll take him home, pay the ransom, and make our getaway. We took him home that night. We got him to go by telling him that his father had bought him a gun and we were going to hunt bears the next day. It was 12 o'clock when we knocked on Ebenezer's front door. Bill counted out $250 into Dorset's hand. When the boy learned we were planning to leave him at home, he started to cry loudly and held himself as tight as he could to Bill's leg. His father pulled him away slowly.
7: How long can you hold him?
8: Asked Bill. I'm not as strong as I used to be, says old Dorset. But I think I can promise 10 minutes.
7: Enough, says Bill. 10 minutes? I shall cross the central, southern, and middle western states and be running for the Canadian border.
8: And as dark as it was, and as fat as Bill was, and as good a runner as I am, he was a good mile and a half out of Summit before I could catch up with him. Nothing Gold Can Stay by Robert Frost. Nature's first green is gold, her hardest hue to hold, her early leaf's a flower, but only so an hour, then leaf subsides to leaf. So Eden sank to grief, so dawn goes down to day. Nothing gold can stay. Acquainted with the Night by Robert Frost. I have been one acquainted with the night. I've walked out in rain and back in rain. I've outwalked the farthest city light. I've looked down the saddest city lane. I've passed by the watchman on his beat and dropped my eye, unwilling to explain. I've stood still and stopped the sound of feet when far away an interrupted cry came over houses from another street, but not to call me back or say goodbye, and further still, at an unearthly height, one luminary clock against the sky proclaimed the time was neither wrong nor right. I have been one acquainted with the night. Dust of Snow by Robert Frost. The way a crow shook down on me the dust of snow from a hemlock tree has given my heart a change of mood and saved some part of a day I had rued.
5: Stopping by Woods on a Snowy Evening by Robert Frost. Whose woods these are, I think I know. His house is in the village, though. He will not see me stopping here to watch his woods fill up with snow. My little horse must think it queer to stop without a farmhouse near, between the woods and frozen lake, the darkest evening of the year. He gives his harness bells a shake to ask if there is some mistake. The only other sound's the sweep of easy wind and downy flake. The woods are lovely, dark, and deep. But I have promises to keep and miles to go before I sleep. And miles to go before I sleep. This poem is called A Great Wagon by Rumi. When I see your face, the stones start spinning. You appear, all studying wanders, I lose my place. Water turns pearly. Fire dies down and doesn't destroy. In your presence, I don't want what I thought I wanted, those three little hanging lamps. Inside your face, the ancient manuscripts seem like rusty mirrors. You breathe, new shapes appear, and the music of a desire as widespread as spring begins to move like a great wagon. Drive slowly. Some of us walking alongside are lame. Today, like every other day, we wake up empty and frightened. Don't open the door to the study and begin reading. Take down a musical instrument. Let the beauty we love be what we do. There are hundreds of ways to kneel and kiss the ground. Out beyond ideas of wrongdoing and rightdoing, there's a field. I'll meet you there. When the soul lies down in that grass, the world is too full to talk about. Ideas, language, even the phrase each other doesn't make sense. The breeze at dawn has secrets to tell you. Don't go back to sleep. You must ask for what you really want. Don't go back to sleep. People are going back and forth across the door sill where two worlds touch. The door is round and open. Don't go back to sleep. I would love to kiss you. The price of kissing is your life. Now my loving is running toward my life, shouting, "What a bargain! Let's buy it!" Daylight, full of small dancing particles, and the one great turning. Our souls are dancing with you. Without feet, they dance. Can you see them when I whisper in your ear? They try to say what you are, spiritual or sexual. They wonder about Solomon and all his wives. In the body of the world, they say there is a soul and you are that. But we have ways within each other that will never be said by anyone. Come to the orchard in the spring. There is light and wine and sweethearts in the pomegranate flowers. If you do not come, these do not matter. If you do come, these do not matter. This is A Patch of Old Snow by Robert Frost. There's a patch of old snow in a corner that I should have guessed was a blow-away paper the rain had brought to rest. It is speckled with grime, as if small print over.

0: as there is a time to talk. I thrust my hoe in the mellow ground, blade end up and 5 feet tall, and plod I go up to the stone wall for a friendly visit. Come In by Robert Frost. As I came to the edge of the woods, thrush music, hark. Now, if it was dusk outside, inside it was dark. Too dark in the woods for a bird by sleight of wing to better its perch for the night. Though it still could sing, the last of the light of the sun that had died in the west still lived for one song more in a thrush's breast. Far in the pillared dark, thrush music went, almost like a call to come into the dark and lament. But no, I was out for stars. I would not come in. I meant, not even if asked. And I hadn't been. To His Coy Mistress by Andrew Marvel, who lived from 1621 to 1678. Had we but world enough in time, this coyness, lady, were no crime. We would sit down and think which way to walk and pass our long love's day. Thou by the Indian Ganges side shouldst rubies find. I by the tide of Humber would complain. I would love you 10 years before the flood, and you should, if you please, refuse till the conversion of the Jews. My vegetable love should grow vaster than empires and more slow. An 100 years should go to praise thine eyes, and on thy forehead gaze, 200 to adore each breast, but 30,000 to the rest. An age at least to every part, and the last age should show your heart. For lady, you deserve this state. Nor would I love at a lower rate. But at my back I always hear time's winged chariot hurrying near. And yonder, all before us lie deserts of vast eternity. Thy beauty shall no more be found, nor in thy marble vault shall sound my echoing songs. Then worms shall try that long-preserved virginity, and your quaint honor turned to dust, and into ashes all my lusts. The grave's a fine and private place, but none, I think, do there embrace. Now, therefore, while the youthful hue sits on thy skin like morning dew, and while thy willing soul transpires at every pore with instant fires, now let us sport us while we may, and now, like amorous birds of prey, rather at once our time devour than languish in this slow, chapped power. Let us roll all our strength and all our sweetness up into one ball, and tear our pleasures with rife through the iron gates of life. Thus, though we cannot make our sun stand still, yet we will make him run.
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0: Fireside Tales for Wolfgang, Episode 44. Greetings and salutations. I'm Hunter Ackerman, here to read some classic literature for you. This is A Great Wagon by Rumi. Out beyond ideas of wrongdoing and rightdoing, there's a field. I'll meet you there. When the soul lies down in that grass, the world is too full to talk about. Ideas, language, even the phrase each other doesn't make any sense. The breeze at dawn has secrets to tell you. Don't go back to sleep. You must ask for what you really want. Don't go back to sleep. People are going back and forth across the door sill where the two worlds touch. The door is round and open. Don't go back to sleep. Fireside Tales for Wolfgang. Originally broadcast on GWC Productions' YouTube channel, CAPS Media Television Channel 6 in Ventura on KPPQ LP Ventura at 104.1 FM and on the KPPQ Podcast Network. Episodes can also be viewed on Pasadena Media, either on Spectrum Charter Channel 32 or on AT&T UVerse Channel 99. This is called The Rose Family by Robert Frost. The rose is a rose and was always a rose, but the theory now goes that the apple's a rose and the pear is, and so's the plum, I suppose. The deer only knows what will next prove a rose. You, of course, are a rose. But we're always a rose. This is A Happy Birthday by Louisa May Alcott. A certain fine old lady was 73 on the 8th of October. The day was always celebrated with splendor by her children and grandchildren, but on this occasion, they felt that something unusually interesting and festive should be done, because Grandma had lately been so very ill that no one thought she would ever see another birthday. It pleased God to spare her, however, and here she was, almost as well and merry as ever. Some families do not celebrate these days, and so miss a great deal of pleasure, I think, but the people of whom I write always made a great deal of such occasions and often got up very funny amusements, as you will see. As Grandma was not very strong, some quiet fun must be devised this time, and the surprises sprinkled along through the day, lest they should be too much for her if they all burst upon her at once. The morning was fine and clear, and the first thing that happened was the appearance of two little ghosts, all in white, who came prancing into the old lady's room while she lay placidly watching the sunrise and thinking of the many years she had seen. "A happy birthday, Grandma!" cried the little ghosts, scrambling up to kiss the smiling old face in the ruffled nightcap. There was a great laughing and cuddling and nestling among the pillows before the small arms and legs subsided and two round, rosy faces appeared, listening attentively to the stories Grandma told them till it was time to dress. Now, you must know that there were only two grandchildren in this family, but they were equal to half a dozen, being lively, droll little chaps full of all manner of pranks and considered by their relatives the most remarkable boys alive. These two fellows were quite bursting with the great secrets of the day and had to rush out as soon as breakfast was done in order to keep them from, quote, letting the cat out of the bag. A fine dinner was cooked, and Grandma's favorite niece came to eat it with her, bringing a bag full of goodies and a heart full of love and kind wishes to the old lady. All the afternoon, friends and presents kept coming, and Madame, in her best gown and most imposing cap, sat in state to receive them. A poet came with some lovely flowers. The doctor brought a fine picture. One neighbor sent her a basket of grapes, and some poor children, whom Grandma had clothed and helped, sent her some nuts that they had picked all themselves, while the grateful mother brought a bottle of cream and a dozen eggs. It was very pleasant, and the bright autumn day was a little harvest time for the old lady who had sowed love and charity, which she had broadcast with no thought of any reward. The tea table was ornamented with a splendid cake, white as snow outside, but rich and plummy inside, with a happy posy stuck atop the little Mont Blanc. Mrs. Trott, the housekeeper, made and presented it, and it was so pretty, all voted not to cut it until evening, for the table was full of other good things. Grandma's tea was extra strong and tasted unusually nice with Mrs. Hosey's rich cream in it. She felt that she needed this refreshment to prepare her for the grand surprise to come, for the family's gifts were not yet given. The boys vanished directly after tea, and shouts of laughter were heard from Aunt Tribulation's room. What larks as they had up there no one knew, but everyone was sure they were preparing some fun in honor of the occasion. Grandma was not allowed to go into the study, and much tacking and rummaging went on for a time. Then all the lamps were collected there, leaving Grandma and Grandpa to sit in the parlor, talking gently, tenderly together by the soft glimmer of firelight, as they used to do 40 years ago. Presently, something scarlet and gold, feathery and strange, flitted by the door and vanished in the study. Queer little yells and the sound of dancing feet were heard. Then there was a hunt for the cat. Next, Mrs. Trott was called from the kitchen, and all but the boys came to escort Grandma to the scene of glory. Leaning on Grandpa's arm, she marched first. Then came Miss Cubity, the mother of the boys, bearing Aunt Carmine's picture, for this auntie was over the water and could not come. So, at Grandma's desire, her portrait was borne in the procession. Aunt Trib followed, escorted by Thomas Pibb, the great cat, with his best red bow on. Mrs. Trott and Belinda, the little maid, brought up the rear. A music box in the hall played the Grand March from Norma, and with great dignity, all filed into the study to behold an imposing spectacle. A fire burned brightly on the hearth, making the old-fashioned andirons shine like gold. All the lamps illuminated the room, which was trimmed with scarlet and yellow leaves. An arch of red woodbine, evergreen, and ferns from the White Mountains was made over the recess, which held the journals, letters, and books of the family, for their name was Penn, and they all wrote so much that ink blots were found everywhere about the house, and a flock of geese lived in the backyard, all ready to have their quills tweaked out at a minute's notice. Before this recess stood a great armchair in which the father of Grandma had been laid as a newborn baby and nearly smothered by being sat upon by the fat nurse. This thrilling fact gave it a peculiar interest to the boys, for if Great-Grandpa had been smashed, where would they have been? In front of this ancient seat stood a round table loaded with gifts, and on each side stood an Indian chief in full costume, bearing lighted Chinese lanterns on the ends of their spears and war clubs on their shoulders. The arranging of these costumes had caused much labor and fun, for the splendid crowns, a foot high, were made of hen's feathers, carefully collected and sewn onto paper by Aunt Trib. The red shirts were fringed and bedecked with odd devices. Leather leggings went above the warrior's knees, and all the family breastpins were stuck about them. Daggers, hatchets, clubs, and spears were made by the lads themselves, and red army blankets hung gracefully from their shoulders. They had planned to paint their faces blue and red like the Fiji Islanders at Barnum's show, but Mrs. Coobity would not consent to have her handsome boys disfigure themselves. Kind of a harsh evaluation, if you ask me. So the only paint that they wore was nature's red in their cheeks and heaven's blue in their eyes as they stood by Grandma's throne, smiling like a pair of very mild and happy little chiefs. It really was a fine sight, I assure you. And Grandma was quite overcome by the spectacle. So she was introduced to her gifts as quickly as possible to divert her mind from the tender thought that all these fond and foolish adornments were to please her. Every gift had a poem attached, and as the presents were of every description, the verses possessed an agreeable variety. Here are a few as a sample. A small tea kettle was one gift, and this pleasing verse seemed to be bubbling out of its spout. A little kettle, fat and fair, to sit on Grandma's stove, to simmer softly, and to sing a song of Freddy's love. Another was this brief warning tucked into a matchbox. Oh, by the way, just a preamble for this little matchbox poem. In this era, matches were typically called Lucifer matches, and they, when you would strike them on the box, they would like flare like a kind of like a modern day 4th of July sparkler, as opposed to like a modern day match. And when they went out, they smelled just horrendous and smelled like sulfur, which I think was part of the reason that they were called Lucifer matches. So another was this brief warning tucked into a matchbox. On this you scratch your little match. When the spark flies, look out for your eyes. When the Lucifer goes, look out for your nose. Little Jack gives you this with a birthday kiss. A third was rather sentimental from Mrs. Coobity. Within doth lie a silken tie. Your dress to deck, soft and warm, as daughter's arm round mother's neck. I love that they're all poets, they're all authors, they're all, you know, creative with a pen type folk, and so they all attached poems to their presents for Grandma. Now we get to the cat. Mr. Pibb presented a mousetrap. And in order to explain his poem, I must relate an incident in his varied career. Pibb had long been one of the family and was much respected and beloved by them all. In fact, he was so petted and stuffed that he grew as fat and big as a small dog and so clumsy that he could no longer catch the mice who dodged about among the dishes in the kitchen closets. In vain had Mrs. Tot shut him up in there. In vain had Aunt Trib told him it was his duty to clear the cupboards of such small deer. Poor fat Pib only bounced about, broke the china, rattled down the pans to come out with empty paws, while the saucy mice squeaked scornfully and pranced about under his very nose. One day, Mrs. Trib saw Pib catch a squirrel, and having eaten it, he brought the tail to her as a trophy of his skill. This displeased his mistress, and she gave him away after a good scolding for killing squirrels and letting mice, his lawful prey, go free. Pib was so depressed that he went into the bag without a mew or a scratch. Now, not only is this woman giving the cat away because he's too old and fat to catch mice anymore, the mechanism by which she's doing it is literally to stuff him in a bag. I think this story just got a bad guy. Pib was so depressed that he went into the bag without a mew or a scratch and was borne away to his new home in another part of the town. But he had no intention of staying, and after a day under the sofa, passed in deep thought, and without food or drink, he made up his mind to go home. Slipping out, he traveled all night and appeared next morning, joyfully waving his tail and purring like a small organ. Aunt Trib was glad to see him, and when he had explained that he really did do his best about the mice, she forgave him and got the trap for him to give Grandma, that she might no longer be annoyed by having her private stores be nibbled at. "Dear Madam, with respect my offering I bring. The hooks all baited well and ready for a spring. No more the cunning mice your biscuits shall abuse, nor put their babes to sleep within your fur-lined shoes. The trap my work must do. Forgive your portly cat, for he, like you, has grown for lively work too fat. All larger, fiercer game I gallantly defy, and squirrel, rat, and mole beneath my paw shall die. So, with this solemn vow, T. Pib his gift presents, and sprawling at your feet, purrs forth his compliments." Which he actually did, and then sat bolt upright on the rug, surveying the scene with the dignity of a judge and the gravity of an owl. Such funny presents. A wood box and a water carrier, a blue and gold gruel bowl, and a black silk apron, a new diary, and a pound of remarkably choice tea, a pretty letter on birch bark, sealed with a tiny red leaf, and a bust of the wisest man in America were some of them. How the dear old lady did enjoy it all, and how grateful she was for the smallest trifle. An old friend sent her a lock of her mother's hair, and the sight of the little brown curl made her forget how white her own was as she went back to the time when she last kissed that tender little mother 50 years ago. Fearing that tears would follow the smiles too soon, Aunt Trib announced that the famous Indian chiefs Ching Cheng Popocatalpacl and Pocky Hocky Clutteryar would now give a war dance and other striking performances to represent the Indian customs. Then all sat round, and the warriors leapt into the middle of the room with a war whoop that caused Mr. Pib to leave precipitously. It was a most exciting spectacle, for after the dance came a fight, and one chief tomahawked, scalped, and buried the other in the space of 2 minutes. But The ladies mourned so for the blonde little pocky hocky clutteryar that he had time to come alive again and join in a hunting expedition during which they shot all the chairs for buffaloes and deer and came home to roast a sofa pillow over their fire and feast thereupon with the relish of hungry hunters. These exploits were brought to an end by the arrival of more friends with more gifts and the introduction of the birthday cake. This was cut by the queen of the fate, and the panting chiefs handed it round with much scuffling of big moccasins and tripping over disarranged blankets, then all filled their glasses with water and drank the toast. Grandma, God bless her. After which the entire company took hands and danced about the big chair, singing in chorus, "Long may she wave, and may we all see her dear face live to see as bright and well at 74 as now at 73. The clock struck 10, and everyone went home, leaving the family to end the day as they began it, round Grandma's bed with goodnight kisses and the sound of her last words in their ears. It has been a beautiful and happy day, my dears. And if I never see another, you may always remember that I thought this one of my best and brightest birthday." Launch into Ask Hunter Anything. Ask Hunter Anything. Email address askhunteranything@gmail.com. It's great just specifically to submit questions. Okay. So, got a hefty question. Matt, I'm not sure where you are listening from. I'd be curious to know. Could be on one of the cable access stations, or it could be a podcast or the FM. But thank you for the question. Matt asked, man, this is hefty. This is a stout question. Matt asks, why didn't Albert Speer swing after the Nuremberg trials? He was minister of armaments in a system famous for slave labor. He didn't even serve his full sentence. This has always vexed me. Signed, Matt Spam. Wow. Okay. So, just a little historical review for folks that don't know. So Albert Speer was a high-ranking Nazi official. He was just an architect, but Hitler really loved the guy. And he was quite busily designing all kinds of roads and like civil engineering outlines for cities and all kinds of things in terms of what Germany was going to look like after Hitler had successfully overthrown Europe and eventually the rest of the world. As I recall, in 1943, Hitler's acting minister of armaments died in a freak accident. There was a plane crash. It wasn't like he was shot down or successfully assassinated. He just died from an accident. And from all accounts, as I understand it, Speer actually did not want the position. He was happy to continue on as an architect. But I'll say again, he loved Hitler. And this is kind of an insight about the guy. I'm not aware from any private writings of Albert Speer's that he particularly hated Jews. It seems that he just really loved Hitler. Now, none of what I'm about to say is intended to paint this guy as, like, the good Nazi. There were no good Nazis. There were just, like, worse and slightly less worse versions of them. So don't get the impression that I'm painting a picture that Speer deserved some, like, plush feather pillow treatment in this. But I am going to try to at least answer the question as faithfully as I can, put my perspective in the bring my perspective to the perspective of the people that were making the decisions at the time. Okay, so right after, so World War II ended in 1945, and by 1946, we had the Nuremberg trials. I remember this was happening specifically in the summer of 46. I think it was wrapping up in, like, late August, as I recall. And so here's the thing. Here's there were, like, 22, maybe there was 24 Nazis that were all being tried for war crimes and various atrocities, various crimes against humanity. And all the other Nazis that were being tried were it's not that they weren't taking it seriously, it's just that they were not recognizing the authority of the court. They were just kind of like, we were right, you guys were wrong, we're proud, and we're just going to go through the pomp and circumstance of your silly trials. And so the first thing that was different about Speer is that he did seem to take the trial seriously. He did grant the court an air of legitimacy. And what more is that Speer had just, like, this different, I guess I would call it a survival strategy. Speer knew that his best chance to survive was just to cooperate with any authority figure possible, particularly the Americans. And his cooperation had a really strange effect on his interrogators. One of the interrogators even said that he, and this is a direct quote, evoked in us a sympathy of which we were all secretly ashamed, unquote. So Speer, and there's another quote, leaned over backwards, unquote, to help, pointing the Americans to where they could find records of his reports to Hitler, many of which were held in a safe in Munich. Now, here's this detail I did not know before looking up a couple of details in order to answer this question. Speer, and this is a quote again from one of the investigators, Speer, quote, gave us the keys to the safe and the combination, and we sent somebody down to get these records, unquote. Now, this jumped out to me that there was a safe that he kept records that were supposedly what he was giving straight to Hitler, and they were kept in this safe, right? The reason that this jumps out to me, when I read this, my first thought is, okay, if you are Speer, and you know you're about to get charged with war crimes, it seems that you could hide files in different safes around Germany that would make you, Speer, look better depending on who is looking for what information. And all you do when the inevitable trial comes is just give them that one safe that has the stuff that you want them to read. So if somebody that was, say, friendly to Germany was for some reason trying Speer, maybe there was a different safe. Now, this is just completely my conjecture, but this immediately jumped into mind because I was listening to a radio call-in show where there was a guy claiming gift of prophecy that he was calling into this radio host skeptics show and was saying that he could back up his claims of prophecy because the day before his prophecy was supposed to be fulfilled, he wrote it in an email to himself. And the host really kind of amazed me in this little feat of logic, saying, I'm not impressed because you could have written 5 different emails and just now show me the one that came true or seemed to come true. And I'm like, oh, man, I wonder if Speer did something like that with a safe. So, but that's really just a side detail. I kind of came down to a few things that was different about Speer. So, as we've already said, Speer was contrite, and he recognized the legitimacy of the court. So I think the Nazis, I think the tribunal wanted to make an example of him to the other Nazis and to the world by look, this guy is recognizing our authority. Speer also did some things at the end of World War II when the writing was on the wall. Now, if you're not familiar with how World War II ended, when the troops were really closing in on Hitler's last bunker, Hitler shot himself. Speer was one of the last to see Hitler alive. But in the last closing months of World War II, Hitler did this thing. He had this scorched earth plan. This was sometimes called his Nero decree. And this was to destroy any industrial facilities, supply depots, military equipment, infrastructure, anything that might be valuable to advancing enemy forces. Now, during the Nuremberg trial, Speer said that he was furious, Speer, and that Speer disobeyed Hitler's orders, transferring his loyalty from the Führer to the German people and the future of the nation. Now, presumably, he could back this up with the files that he kept in the safe that I already mentioned, that he could verify the existence of. But that would have gotten him shot for treason, and probably shot in really ugly ways, because basically, Hitler was saying to all that, destroy anything that is a resource that is about to be taken by the Allied forces. And Speer was like, no, Germany has to continue after World War II. So Speer was secretly going to all the places that Hitler was giving orders to be destroyed and telling the people in charge, hold on for a little while. Don't burn it down yet. Save this. We need to save Germany for the future Germans that are going to live here. So in that respect, Speer betrayed Hitler at the very end just to minimize the horrific impact that World War II was going to have. It was already going to be a catastrophe, but he did this just to try to turn the volume of chaos down just a little bit. So Speer was, as I said, not what you would call a good guy. Going back to Matt's original part of the question, that Speer was the minister of armaments in a system famous for slave labor. If you didn't know this about the Nazis, they kept slaves. So they basically, when they would conquer a country or a territory or, a, you know, they would grab as many civilians as they could from that conquered nation or territory and put them to work in work camps. This isn't the same as the concentration camps. This isn't the same as extermination for merely being part of a particular race or nation. But they would enslave their captured, not hostages, they're captured prisoners of war, and they would just literally work them to death. They would work them until the prisoners of war, the slaves, would just fall over dead. Speer, when he became Minister of Armaments, kind of took a look around and said, you know, this is just inefficient. We should take a little better care of our slaves, not because it's the right, good, or moral thing to do, but because we can get a lot more work out of them if we take just a little care of them. And so it's mind-boggling, but I guess the right thing to do would have been to, like, not make them do forced slave labor. But somewhere there's this spectrum of the right thing to do, which you're not going to count on any Nazi to do under any circumstances, and then the worst wrong thing to do, and Speer did something kind of in the middle. Again, not going to paint this guy as like a good guy of history who just sort of fell in with the wrong crowd, but he ended up choosing more of a vaguely morally preferable course of action because it was more efficient. Again, in all of his writings before he was one of the SS, and in all of his writings after World War II, he never spewed anti-Semitism. He doesn't seem to have taken this position so endemic to the rest of the Nazis that the Jews just needed to be eradicated. He really just loved Hitler and really believed that Hitler had the best interest of Germany in his heart, in his mind. Eventually, Speer just said, okay, this is getting insane. And throughout the Nuremberg trials, any time that he could, Speer would really emphasize the danger of a fascist dictator coming into power at a time when the Industrial Revolution could make such great armies. So a couple of things, like words directly out of his mouth that kind of give the tenor of what he was saying while he was being tried for war crimes. Here's one. I didn't know. Now, this is specifically in reference to the concentration camps. This is specifically in reference to the Jewish genocide. He said, I didn't know. I should have known. I could have known, but I didn't. So he didn't take the just following orders path that is so cliche in this post-World War II conversation. It's not that he tried to avoid responsibility, but he did this kind of weird in-between dance. Another thing he said is, this was in a cross-examination, first, I should like to say, as you have so often mentioned my non-responsibility, that if in general these conditions had been true, on the basis of my statement yesterday, I should consider myself responsible. And here's the key phrase. I refuse to evade responsibility. Whether I knew or did not know, or how much or how little I knew is totally unimportant when I consider what horrors I ought to have known about and what conclusions would have been the natural ones to draw from the little I did know, he wrote. No apologies are possible. So, Speer was an interesting character in how he comported himself through the Nuremberg trials. And the little tiniest point of order, point of detail in your question, Matt, pointing out that he didn't even serve his full sentence. He actually did. He was sentenced to 20 years in jail, and he did serve the 20 years in jail. But that's not to say that that was just or appropriate or that the world was in full balance. Speer may have been, and I've not really thought about this until right before the show, Speer may have been one of the first people in the history of book publishing to make a huge fortune from an atrocity that he had part of. Like nowadays in the modern United States, I think, I'm not sure if there are laws against this or if this is just a book publishing practice, that if someone is a serial killer, they don't get to then write a book about their crimes and then profit from the horrors that they perpetrated. Something like this happened in the O.J. Simpson trial after the O.J. trial. Evidently, O.J. wrote a book, and I think there was a court order. I really should have looked up the details of this particular thing, but I think there was a court order saying that O.J.'s book proceeds had to go to the families of the slain victims. Well, Speer mostly wrote his book smuggling out on little pieces of toilet paper and things like that while he was in prison for 20 years. It's not like they gave him a quill and or typewriter and just allowed him to publish his memoirs. But yeah, he collected his notes in these surreptitious sort of ways. And then, after he was released from prison 20 years later, he authored a book called Inside the Third Reich. And it was a bestseller, and as far as I know, he made quite a fortune from it. As I recall, he died in 1981, and people were still interviewing him up to the day he died about his involvement, about personal details about Hitler. I recall someone asking him if Hitler's girlfriend, Eva Braun, was an attractive woman. And he evidently, no. So, wow. Killer question, Matt Spam. Man, quite a question. So, yeah, I would boil it down to recap the answer. The Speer myth, as it's sometimes referred to by historians, is the perception of Speer as an apolitical technocrat responsible for revolutionizing the German war machine. He displayed contrition, recognized the legitimacy of the Nuremberg Tribunal. He committed some treasonable offenses at the end to minimize the damage to Germany. He did enact everything that made the Germans treat their prisoner of war slaves better, even if it was not for any good moral reasons. He did actually do that. And he didn't ever seem to claim to hate Jews. He just loved Hitler. And beyond the rest of it, he was just extremely helpful to his interrogators and to the court and the court proceedings. So I'm not a World War II historian by any means. What I do seem to know or claim to know about World War II is usually from the backdrop of the science and the history that came out of World War II. Excuse me, the science that came out of the history of World War II. The history of science, that's really more like, that's more my bag. World War II put some of my favorite physicists under a roof together in what was called the Manhattan Project, where the Americans won the race to discover and implement the only atomic weapon ever used in the history of warfare. Before we go down the long and winding road as to whether or not that was a good or cool thing, all I could ever come to when I was at university and talking in the office hours with my physics teachers and various science teachers about this is, well, if the United States didn't get the atomic bomb, Hitler would have. And it's kind of hard to imagine a world in which Hitler got the atomic bomb. This much is for sure. Anyone living here in California, where I'm broadcasting from right now, would be speaking German. I'll give it a close second chance that they may be speaking Japanese, but probably be speaking German. Incidentally, Einstein was not in Europe or specifically Germany at the time, because the raising wave of anti-Semitism, he had fled Europe years before and found his new home in Princeton, New Jersey, where he started teaching. Einstein wrote a letter to Roosevelt informing Roosevelt of the possibility that a weapon could be devised that harnesses the power of splitting an atom. But Einstein himself would not then work on the project. Einstein was not part of the Manhattan Project. He refused on the ethical grounds of how hard that knot is to untangle. Interestingly enough, I met a couple of old men in the locker room at a gym. It was in an LA Fitness. I don't even remember how many years ago this was now. And I looked over, and I'll be damned, I said they had numbers tattooed. I think it was on their forearms. I can't remember now. And when I saw these old men who were clearly friends and clearly had been for a long time, I recognized those tattoos, and I had to talk to them. I had to ask them about it. And, you know, we talked for a little while in the locker room. But, the Nazis would frequently, if not completely, give Jewish concentration camp people, would give them number tattoos, which was even worse because in the Jewish traditions, you can't have tattoos. And this was like, I thought that was a brilliant thing in the first X-Men movie. Magneto was a survivor of a concentration camp, and was rebelling against the government that wanted to gather the mutants together and give them things like identifying tattoos. And Magneto said, "By God, no one will ever tattoo me again." And it was really compelling. Someone asked me at the beginning of August if I like to think about silly things and just let my mind wander. Now, the context that she was asking was in regards to astrology. Because she said with a simple disclaimer, I don't really believe it. I don't really take it seriously. I just like to, you know, it's just kind of fun to let my mind wander through and see all the things that seem to apply. And I was a little taken aback. And as I put my finger on why I was slightly taken aback, it's because one of the things that I like to do personally is be as aware as possible of my own observation biases. I collect observation biases the way some people collect stamps. Because where I'm aware of my own observation biases, those are places that I must look closer in order to disabuse myself of as many false beliefs as possible and embrace as many true things, discernibly true things, as possible. And do I have silly things that I like to let my mind wander around like that? And I don't know if this qualifies as a silly thing, but one of the things that I love to think about because of the sheer stretch of imagination that it requires is something called the Fermi paradox. So there was an Italian physicist who worked on the Manhattan Project. A little refresher on the United States history, the Manhattan Project was when in the early 40s we were working on atomic weapons. And Einstein would not participate, but the people, at least in the United States, who did participate, most of them were participating on the basis that if we don't get this, the Germans will. I don't know if they knew about the Holocaust yet, but they did know that Hitler was not the sort of dude that you want to have wielding the first atomic weapons. But back to the Fermi paradox. Enrico Fermi was an Italian physicist who was on our side, working with Americans and on the Manhattan Project. And he basically asked this very simple question, looking up into the night sky, hypothetically, and said, if the universe is so friendly and conducive to life, where is everybody else? Now, The funny thing about the Fermi paradox is that Fermi didn't think of it as a paradox at all. Fermi seems to have thought it was kind of an obvious question, because space is so unimaginably big that if we live at the same time as another civilization, it's so damn far away, we can't see each other, we can't talk to each other, we can't even, like, know the other. Is it our galaxy alone? This is just our galaxy. Our galaxy is about 100,000 light years across. So from one spiral arm to the

0: in any time that they can respond and send a high back sort of message, right? Now, that's just how big space is. Never mind also how deep time in our universe is. So, as staggeringly large as space is, it's even bigger in terms of age. So even if another civilization lived somewhere in our area of the same galaxy where some kind of communication would be feasible because they're that close, the chances that we're alive at the same time are astronomical. I mean, this is literally where we got the word astronomical. This is, right? And then the third thing that Fermi was thinking of is that life is probably, as a phenomenon, so extraordinarily unlikely, rare, maybe even singular, that he wasn't suggesting this to be a paradox at all. But what I personally like to do a lot, and have for several years, is just imagine answers to that question. If there are other life forms out there, why don't we see them? Why don't we hear from them? There are some really obvious answers. There are some answers that require a lot of thought. But the reason that I like to let my imagination run wild with this is because I like to imagine possible solutions to the Fermi paradox that are within the bounds of physical possibility, that which does not outrage logic and confound reason, that which does not defy physics, that which is physically allowable, and yet we still don't see or hear anyone. Why? I've got this book about 8 feet from me called 75 Solutions to the Fermi Paradox. It's a wonderful, wonderful, wonderful book. I've probably thought of a good 50 or 60 of them before ever opening this particular book. But man, is it still fascinating to read little details in. Thank you for joining us for this episode of Fireside Tales for Wolfgang. You can view more of my work at Hunter's Acoustic Cabin. 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
4: Well, from what I understand, Mary, The Bullet has a vengeful ghost who can only be seen by the soon-to-be-dead. Now, that's my kind of ghost. 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

0: come in. Welcome. I'm E.G. Marshall. Welcome to the sound of suspense, to the fear you can hear. For the next 52 minutes, I shall be your guide on a journey over a strange terrain. Some people find their names printed in the most unusual places. Let me tell you about a man who is convinced that his was written on a bullet.
1: Paul, get the password.
2: It's me, Jerry. It's me. Don't shoot.
1: Paul.
2: Yes, Jerry, it's Paul.
1: Paul. Paul, you're dead. How can you...
2: Yes, Jerry, I'm dead. But I shouldn't be. I took your bullet.
0: Our mystery drama, The Bullet, was written especially for the CBS Radio Mystery Theater by Sam Dan and stars Larry Haynes.

0: a quiet little bar, Paddy Noonan's. And Jerry Price stops there every evening on his way home from work. He's not looking for anything special in the way of atmosphere, adventure, companionship. And he has no intention of getting drunk. Just a couple of beers, perhaps, to bridge a busy day, to ease the fatigue, the strain on his nerves. In the comfortable half-light of Paddy Noonan's, the world outside becomes vague, distant, especially when old man O'Rourke is holding forth.
1: And he lay there, his head against the barricade, and the blood from him falling soft upon the pavement. I looked in his face, and I could see his death was upon him. "'Tis a bitter thing, I said, to die at 17. And for a moment his darkening eyes held mine. And with his last strength he said, "'Tis a sweet thing to die for Ireland."
2: "'Sweet indeed, Mr. O'Rourke. Any calls for one on the house?"
1: "I thank you, Paddy Noonan."
2: "Ah, I see, Jerry Price. Excuse me." "Good evening, Jerry."
3: "Hi."
2: "I didn't notice you come in."
3: "Well, when old man O'Rourke's in form, you don't see anybody, Paddy."
2: "The old man there, he carries his war. I know I carry mine. You ever think of yours, Jerry?"
3: No, never."
2: "Never?"
3: "Nope. The day I came home from Vietnam, I put away the uniform. I also put away everything that went with it, the army, the war, like a snake sheds his skin. Now the past is gone, Paddy. It's dead, so you forget it. You go on to other things."
4: "Hey, what's everybody drinking? This round's on me. Set him up, Paddy."
2: "Mr. Edward Clark himself." "And what's the occasion?"
4: "Hey, I got a little announcement. Guess what the old lady tells me this morning? Number 10 is on its way."
2: "Oh, with that event, the round must be on the house, Mr. Clark."
4: "Just a quick one, Paddy. Hey, I got the truck outside."
3: "What are you hoping for this time, Ed? Boy or girl?"
4: "Let's see. What do I got now? Four boys and five... I got five boys and four... who can keep them straight? All I know is I'm always tripping over somebody. 10 kids in 12 years.
3: Well, you can't tell me it isn't exciting to hear there's going to be a new baby."
4: "Oh, yeah. I know it's going to be a kid who'll wet its pants and keep me up half the night. That's another mouth I got to feed. Yeah, well, guys, I got to ride. I'll see you tomorrow."
3: "You know, Paddy, it's funny. People who don't want kids, can't stand kids, can't afford them, can't raise them, they can't help getting kids. Whereas, well, because there just isn't any justice in this world."
2: "Well, there may be no justice, Jerry, but there's always hope. How long have you been married?"
3: "Right after I got out of the army, it'll be 9 years.
2: A fellow used to come in here, and they were married 15 years before they had their first."
3: "Am I really out of the army 9 years? Tell me, Paddy, you're an old philosopher. Where does it go, huh?"
2: "Down the hatch and try another."
3: "Yeah, don't mind if I do. Oh, wait on the paying customer first."
2: "Where?"
3: "The fella standing at the end of the bar."
2: "What are you saying, Jerry? There's nobody standing at the end of it."
3: "In the brown hat and the raincoat."
2: "Now, Jerry, what are you saying?"
3: "I know. That's Paul."
2: "Tell me, what's the matter, Jerry?"
3: "Paul."
2: "Jerry, listen to me. There's no
3: Paul. Paul. Hey, he was just standing here. Where'd he go? Where is he?"
2: "Jerry, where is who? Are you all right, Jerry?"
3: Yeah, I'm all right. But I saw him."
2: "Who?"
3: "Oh, a guy I was in the army with."
2: "The two of you. Were you close?"
3: "He was my buddy."
2: "Well, when was the last time you saw him in person?"
3: "The night he was killed."
2: Have you ever seen him again? Like you thought you did just now?"
3: "No. No, this is the first time."
2: "Well, maybe you need a rest, Jerry."
3: "Paddy, why now? Why tonight after all these years?"
2: "Well, you say you saw him last the night he died in battle. Well, the sight of him dead must have stayed with you always."
3: "But that's not how I just saw him, Paddy. He wasn't in uniform. He was in civilian clothes."
2: "You might have pictured him as he looked at a happier time."
3: "I never saw him in civilian clothes. We met in the army. And, Paddy, I didn't see him as he was then. We were both kids, about 20. I saw him the way he'd look today, about 30. His face was more mature.
2: Jerry, are you sure he's dead?
3: He is dead, Patty. I just saw him. I know I saw

0: Jerry, it's after midnight.
1: Oh, I'm not finished, honey. I have to clean up these reports, Marge.
0: Honey, a new rule has just been passed in this house. All paperwork shall be done in the daytime.
1: Marge, I have to call on customers. Be reasonable, huh?
0: Am I the kind of wife who makes idle criticism? No, indeed. Constructive suggestions, that's my motto. Northeast Distributors can solve all your paperwork problems by hiring a girl.
1: Honey, I'm lucky to have the job.
0: No, Jerry. You're not lucky. They're lucky. Well, everybody knows you're a terrific salesman. But you can get another job tomorrow. More money, less headache.
1: Honey, I couldn't walk out on Joe Keller.
0: Why not?
1: Well, I'll never forget what that man did for me. I came home from the Army, a kid with no experience. I needed a job. He took a chance with me. Now he needs me.
0: Well, I'm just worried about you, Jerry. You look so tired all the time.
1: No, I'm in great shape.
0: Will you go see Doc Steiner?
1: I did, today.
0: Oh, well, it's about time. You needed a checkup.
1: Well, I didn't just go for the checkup, honey. I went for the other thing.
0: Jerry.
1: Well, he said some people, men, well, they're okay in every way, but it just doesn't work out for them.
0: Jerry, it's all right.
1: No, honey, it's all my fault.
0: Oh, honey.
1: It's just unlikely there can ever be any kids. He said unlikely. What he meant was impossible.
0: We've got each other.
1: Yeah. If only you didn't want a child so badly.
0: Now we'll definitely think about adopting, okay?
1: Yeah, okay.
0: Sometimes that works out even better. Come on, honey, let me see you smile.
1: Marge, I don't know what I'd do without you.
0: Oh, that makes us even. I don't know what I'd do without you. Come on, get to bed.
1: Yeah, I'll just have a cigarette, huh? Honey, why'd you turn on the music?
0: To make sure you don't try to sneak in some work. I know you can't concentrate with the music going.
1: I'll just be a couple of minutes, honey.
2: Halt! Let's hear that password.
1: Paul, is that you?
2: Jerry. Hey, climb down the hole. Make yourself at home.
1: Man, I'm so beat I can't even remember the password.
2: That's all right. I don't even know what it is.
1: Yeah, got a cigarette?
2: What'd they want back at the CP, Jerry?
1: A patrol.
2: You going?
1: Yep.
2: But you went out yesterday.
1: Well, maybe I better write to my congressman, huh?
2: I don't have any more cigarettes. Here, finish this one.
1: Paul, I don't know if I can go out again. We're being relieved tomorrow. We were promised a rest. I just don't know if I can go out again.
2: But you ain't going out, Jerry. Didn't you hear? I'm going.
1: Oh, no.
2: I'll say you and I made a trade.
1: No, Paul, I can't let some other guy
2: but
1: do...
2: But I'm not some other guy. I'm your buddy. What's the matter, Jerry? You never did it for me. Can I have a drag on that butt, Jerry?
1: Paul, you're alive.
2: I'm alive, Jerry. I'm here with you, in your living room.
1: No, you can't be here. I went out afterward. I found your body. I carried it back. Maybe it wasn't you.
2: It was me.
1: But you were dead. You were killed.
2: Yes, Jerry. I was killed.
0: Jerry, will you turn that radio off and come to bed?
1: Marge, he's here.
0: Who's here?
1: Can't you see him?
0: Jerry, I don't see anyone.
1: Paul, why can't she see you?
2: She will. They all will.
1: When?
2: Later. I have to go now, Jerry.
1: No, Paul. Paul, tell her.
0: Jerry.
1: She'll think I'm crazy, Paul. Paul. He's gone, Marge. He's gone.
0: Jerry, honey, what's going on here?
1: Marge, he was here. He was right here. Now, you got to believe that. I'm not drunk, and I'm not crazy.
0: I believe you. I believe you, Jerry. Now, here, just sit down. Don't do anything. Don't say anything.

And we know who she's calling. But can a doctor help what ails Jerry? In a moment, we'll return to Jerry and Marge and...

0: And now, Act Two of The Bullet. Let us trace the path of the bullet. We have a worried Marge, a concerned Dr. Steiner, and a distracted Jerry.
1: Tell me about this man, Paul, you called him Jerry.
2: I said we were buddies, Doctor. That tells it all.
3: Jerry, please don't be so hostile. Dr. Steiner's only trying to help.
1: You were buddies. You came back alive and he didn't.
2: Yeah.
1: There's an extensive medical literature on the subject.
2: Oh, I'm sure there is.
3: Jerry.
2: I'm not being hostile, Marge. I know I saw him.
1: Of course you saw him.
2: Well, finally.
1: But that doesn't mean he was there. You see, Jerry, the death of a wartime comrade remains an eternal reproach. All who survive are sentenced forever to feelings of guilt.
2: No. Doctor, the wars are fought by kids in foxholes. The literature is written by doctors and officers.
1: That's hardly fair, Jerry.
2: I'm the authority on war, Doctor, because I was a kid in a foxhole, and I don't feel guilty about my buddy.
1: You don't?
2: No.
1: Tell me why.
2: Oh, you wouldn't believe it.
1: Try me.
2: All right. You see, there's a bullet, and it's designed especially for you. And if it's your bullet, it'll find you no matter where you are. You can't evade it. You can't avoid it. It was meant for you. It was meant to be. You and the bullet. Both of you were dust originally. You were dust because the Bible says so. And the bullet was also just dust in the ground. Well, that bullet was mined and refined and cast into metal. It was shaped into a slug and joined with a shell. It was one of billions of bullets, but it was yours, all yours. And at the right time, there'd be a tremendous explosion of gases in a narrow chamber, and a bullet would be torn loose from the shell case and spun around the grooves of a gun barrel and hurled through space. This is the bullet you don't hear. You don't hear it, Doctor. You don't hear it wind past your ear or ping off a rock or thwack against a tree. That's because it's your very own bullet. It's coming to meet you, or you're going to meet it. It's been arranged. You see? It's an appointment that can never be broken. The dust that had become the bullet would encounter the dust that had become you. And after a while, both of you would become dust once again and return to the ground, your original home.
1: Jerry, I know you're overworked, you're overwrought, you're overtired.
3: I keep telling him to slow down.
2: Okay, I know I'm under a strain. I know I'm working too hard, but what can I do?
1: Jerry, try to understand. Right now, you're having what is popularly known as a nervous breakdown. This alleged visitor from another world. I say he's an illusion. I say you have subconscious feelings about him which you're not aware of. And I say they burst through because of heavy pressure on your nervous system.
2: Yeah, I knew you'd say that.
1: Prove me wrong.
2: How?
1: Go away. Get out from under. Rest a while. Relax.
3: This looks like a good spot. You want to stop here and try for some fish?
2: Well, Marge, I think I'd like to go back and play nine holes this afternoon.
3: Great. I need more practice with my iron.
2: Honey, you know, you've been getting a lot of sun. Maybe you better take it easy for a few hours, huh?
3: And besides, you have an appointment with, what's that name? Biscayne Appliances. See, Jerry, I wasn't sleeping when you called that number this morning.
2: No, Marge, I've been good all month. I was just getting restless, that's all. Look, they're a big chain down here. If I can open them up, I'll justify the trip.
3: Justify? To whom? Why do you have to justify anything? Isn't your health important enough?
2: Honey, Joe Keller was very nice about it.
3: Joe Keller had no choice.
2: Marge. Honey, Steiner was right. I was beat. I don't know how I managed to drag myself along. So I did the right thing. I chucked it all. Now I'm fit, see? I never felt better in my life, and I'm raring to go.
3: Great. In a month or two, we may think about going back.
2: I'm not used to being idle, honey.
3: Neither am I. But I am learning to love it.
2: Oh, boy. Why didn't I meet you when I was young?
3: Young? Jerry, you weren't even 21.
2: No, I was already made when we met. I had already become what I was going to be. You know, I've got a certain amount of ability.
3: A tremendous amount, Jerry.
2: But I'm not confident, honey. I doubt myself. I guess I didn't have very much encouragement when I was a kid. You know, my brother was a great athlete. My sister was a great beauty. I was kind of clumsy and funny looking. Anyway, Frank and Alice were sent to college. When my turn came, the money had run out. Or maybe they thought I wasn't worth the effort. That's why I enlisted when I was 18. I had to get away from the house and my father. There was no place else to go.
3: You never told me this, honey.
2: I decided if I ever had a kid, I'd never make jokes at his expense or tear him down in any way. I know how these things cut inside where it doesn't show. I would do everything to build him up and give him confidence. I will never have any real confidence, Marge.
3: Oh, yes, you will.
2: No, baby. You won't get it from a pep talk. I think we can go back home now, Marge.
3: Mm. All right, on one condition. You'll just have to slow down.
2: Mm-hmm. I promise.
3: And, honey, there's only one way you can really slow down. And that's to get a partnership from Joe Kelly.
2: Now, Marge.
3: Don't you deserve
2: it? Of course I do.
3: Well, we're going to adopt a child. Which means I'll quit my job, and you're not going to spend time on the road. That kid will need both of us, won't he?
2: Yeah. Yes, honey, he will.
3: Then we need that partnership, don't we?
4: Jerry, baby. You look like $1 million. That's 2% for cash, of course.
2: Yeah, Joe.
4: No, hold it. Ramona, no calls. I'm in a meeting. I can't be disturbed.
2: Well, anyhow, Joe, hello.
4: I want you to take it easy for a while. You hear?
2: Yeah, I'm ready for action, Joe.
4: Oh, you think you're ready. Now, listen. I know you had a lot of expenses. I want you to take this little check. It's only $500. I'm strapped for cash this week. I had to pop for a whole new computer setup. But anyway, I decided to increase your bonus to 5%. That'll amount to a pretty sweet raise, huh?
2: Now, Joe...
4: Don't thank me, kid. You're entitled to it. We've got to make sure you don't get sick again.
2: Joe, I have to talk with you.
4: Well, sure, kid. What about?
2: Well, it's personal and important.
4: Well, let me buy you lunch. Well, Jerry, what are we going to talk about? I'm fresh out of polite conversation.
2: Joe... Joe, I want a partnership.
4: No, you don't, Jerry.
2: But, Joe...
4: No, don't interrupt. You don't want one. You'd like one. Two different things.
2: Don't nitpick, Joe.
4: You'd like a partnership. Which means it would be swell. Great if you had it. But want is something else. It means lack. It means need. I know you'd like to own a business, but... You're not cut out to be an owner.
2: Why?
4: Because an owner is an officer. And in your heart, you'll always be an enlisted man. Tell me, could you ever fire a guy because you could get someone else cheaper? If an old customer, a good friend, was getting slow paying bills, could you cut him off? Thousands of guys like you go bankrupt every year. You're nice, sweet, big-hearted. But you don't have the guts business needs.
2: Well, I'd like to remind you of the volume I sell.
4: I know it to the penny, Jerry, and you're well paid for it.
2: Well, I'm worth more now.
4: You are. You got a sweet raise this morning.
2: Joe, don't think I'm not grateful. You gave me my first break. But I think I can do better elsewhere.
4: Where?
2: Anywhere. Consolidated, Freeman and Singer. Should I go down the list?
4: Oh, they'd love to have you, Jerry. What'll they pay? They handle the nationally advertised brands. What'll you be there, glorified order taker? They don't need your full selling ability, so they don't have to pay you full price for it. Sure, with me, you push out all the schlock. It's rough, but you get top dollar. There's 20 outfits like mine. They grab you tomorrow, but where's the improvement? They won't pay you more. At least here, you got 9 years equity in a pension plan. You and me are used to each other. Besides, I really like it. Yeah. Sometimes I feel like a father to you, Jerry.
2: It was a fiasco, Patty, a fiasco.
1: And how do I break it to March?
5: Oh, what's it all about, Jerry?
1: Well, at least I don't have to put up with Ed Clark tonight. I think I'd punch him right in the mouth.
5: We'll be deprived of his wonderful company the next 2 weeks. He's tooling that trailer into the Southwest.
0: Hello, Jerry.
1: Patty. Patty, is someone standing behind me?
5: No, Jerry.
1: Paul, will you tell me why?
0: I'll tell you everything, Jerry.
1: When?
0: Soon. I think maybe tonight.
1: Paul, why do you keep popping in like this?
0: I don't know, buddy. I can't control that.
1: Yeah, but Paul. But Paul. Paul. Patty, don't you see anyone?
5: No, Jerry.
1: And you didn't hear anyone talking to me either.
5: No.
1: Patty, do you think I'm crazy?
5: Well, maybe you should see a doctor.
1: I saw a doctor.
5: Well, how about one of them psychiatrist fellas?
1: I never even told my wife. I did see a psychiatrist. But after a while, I figured, why pay him $50 an hour when I can come in here and talk to you for nothing?
5: Well, there must be more to them fellas than that.
1: Oh, sure. He said that the roots of my problem go back to my unhappy childhood. But, Patty, I have a brother, Frank, who feels terribly insecure. He goes to a psychiatrist, too. Why? He had a happy childhood.
5: Well, put it this way. If you see someone and I don't, the flaw can be in me and not in you. Drink?
1: No. I better go home and face the music.

0: Jerry.
1: What? Paul.
0: Let's go someplace and talk.
1: Where?
0: Let's go to the parking lot. Sit in your car.
1: It's cold. That won't bother you, will it?
0: Not yet. Turn the heater on for yourself.
1: When will everyone else be able to see you, Paul?
0: In 2 weeks.
1: Oh, that's great.
0: No, it ain't.
1: Why not?
0: Because you'll be dead.
2: Because you'll be dead. Cold words from a warm friend. The chill inside the car becomes intense. But Jerry knows there's no point in turning on the heater. We'll rejoin these two friends when I return shortly with Act 3.

0: And now we return to the final act of The Bullet and a reunion of two war buddies who haven't seen each other in almost 9 years. Jerry Price, who is alive, and Paul Gardner, who is dead.
1: The heater in this car doesn't do much good. You're shivering.
2: Why am I going to be dead, Paul?
1: Remember the night I went out on the patrol?
2: Yeah, I'll remember that night as long as I live.
1: I completed my job. I was headed back. And then I felt something smash against my head. And I knew. I knew I just met the bullet. You know, the bullet we used to talk about? I bet you don't remember.
2: No, I remember. I remember.
1: I felt it slam into me. And then, I didn't know anything anymore.
2: Yeah, well, when the guys told me, I went out to get you, Paul.
1: Yeah, I might have known you would. One minute, I was moving through a rice paddy. And the next minute, I'm sitting in an office. And I knew a lot of time had gone by. Don't ask me how. I knew, that's all. A man was talking to me.
2: What kind of man?
1: You know the type. It's a clerk in the government or a big corporation, fussy, self-important. Everything's got to be in the right place. He doesn't even look at me. He's got a piece of paper. He says, Paul Gardner, you're going back. You should not have died that night. The computation was for you to survive. The plan was for you to marry a girl named Marjorie Stone.
2: I married Marjorie Stone?
1: Yeah. I told the guy, I want no part of it. And he gives me a look, this clerk does, like he couldn't care less about me or you or anybody else. And he says, come with me. He leads me to a door. It opens. And all I can hear is a hum and a click. And all I can see is a computer. I mean, there's no end to the thing. That's all you can see is computer. And he says, there it is, friend. City Hall. Go fight it. By this time, I'm shaking. That machine scared the pants off me. You couldn't see the top nor the bottom of it. There was no end to it, just machine, wherever the eye could see.
2: Well, then what happened?
1: This clerk, he tells me there's a plan. A capital P plan. It calls for me to come home. Not you.
2: Yeah, well, maybe that's fair, Paul. You were always the better man.
1: No. You got more on the ball. You never got a break, that's all. I had a chance to go to school, become somebody. I could have gone into the old man's business, become the biggest hardware dealer in Atlanta. You and me, we both run away to join the army. You because you had nothing. Me because I had everything.
2: But why are you coming back?
1: Because Marge and I are supposed to have a boy. A certain kind of a boy. He'll grow up, I don't know, discover something, create something, or be somebody the world needs real bad. They wouldn't tell me what. Anyhow, 40, 50 years from now, he has to be here. And of all the millions of men and women, he could only be born to me and Marge.
2: Am I leaving?
1: I told you. In 2 weeks.
2: How?
1: 9 o'clock at night. A trailer truck will go past Patty Noonan's saloon. Just as you're crossing the street.
2: But why does it have to be like that?
1: Because you don't know how careful these things are figured. You could get killed a million ways. But the plan calls for a truck. Driven by a guy named Ed Clark.
2: Oh, yeah, I know Ed Clark.
1: He doesn't have a good record, so it'll be easy to prove he's a careless driver. He works for a big outfit, so Marge will have a good settle.
2: But why? I still don't understand.
1: She'll need the money. You see, I won't be a good father. Not as good as you, for sure. Oh, I'll love the kid. I'll love Marge, but I won't be there a lot. You know me. I have to keep moving.
2: But if you know how important it is for the kid...
1: I won't know. Once I'm alive, I won't remember any of this.
2: And you say it's all figured out, maybe not. The human element. How can the machine predict Marge would go for you, huh?
1: With all due respect, Jerry, did I ever have any trouble landing any dame I had my sights on?
2: With all due respect, I can't see Marge falling for your line of chatter.
1: She will, Jerry. I'll be there when she's having a bad time. She'll be all alone. She'll need somebody. Things will take their natural course. Sure, she'll see through my line, but after a while, she'll get to like it. I'm different. You're quiet. I raise hell. You let things eat at your inside, not me. I pop off. Maybe my way's no better in the long run. And she's married to you, and she loves you. But deep in her heart, she loves my way better. She'll fall in love with me. Jerry, you have to believe I don't want to do this, but it was your bullet, not mine.
3: Jerry?
2: Hmm?
3: What are you thinking about?
2: Oh, a guy down Staples to cancel a carload of refrigerators, so I'm figuring an approach.
3: Didn't we agree no more work at home?
2: Yeah, well, honey, this is just thinking.
3: Did you talk to Joe Keller about the partnership?
2: Yeah.
3: And?
2: He said no.
3: Did you give him notice?
2: He gave me a raise.
3: Oh. Okay.
2: Marge.
3: Why don't you mix us a drink?
2: Honey, aren't you going to say anything?
3: Mm-hmm. Don't put in too much ice.
2: Marge, please, you don't understand.
3: I understand. I married a certain kind of man.
2: And you're stuck with him?
3: No. I'll stick by him. Because I love him.
2: Would you have wanted a guy who'd barge into Joe Keller's office and say, Joe, either give me half a joint or I'll open up across the street and run you out of business?
3: Oh, come on,
2: answer me, Marge. I have to know.
3: Well, maybe I did.
2: Why didn't you marry him?
3: He never showed up.
2: So you settled for me.
3: That's what's known as falling in love. Come on, honey, take me to the movies.
2: No, I don't want to take you to the movies. Let's go downtown and see a play.
3: But that's a lot of money.
2: Are you going to worry about money? Now, and look, this weekend, would you like to fly out to, say, Snow Valley and ski? Yeah, or how about Las Vegas, huh?
3: Jerry, what's gotten into you?
2: Honey, we're going to have 2 weeks of the most fantastic
3: fun. Why 2 weeks? Oh, what's so special?
2: You? Me? I just want to spend the rest of my life having a ball with you.
4: Well, hello, stranger. I haven't seen you. Why, it must be weeks. Where have you been?
2: Oh, giving Marge a good time.
4: Well, I must say, it's done wonders for you. You look so calm.
2: Do I?
4: Do you ever see the little guy who wasn't there?
2: No.
4: Well, that's good. Let's drink to it. Jerry, if I'm not being forward, what did he want from you?
2: You wouldn't believe it, Patty.
4: Do you believe it?
2: Well, I just dropped in to say hello, Patty, and goodbye.
4: Jerry.
2: Yep.
4: Something's the matter with you.
2: Well, I understand Ed Clark is due back here tonight. I don't want to run into him. I just don't want to talk to him.
4: Well, if that's how you feel, I'll buy him from the joint. Now, Jerry, something's wrong with you.
2: No, nothing, Pat.
4: Now, look, I'm an old soldier, Jerry. I can tell.
2: No, it's really nothing.
4: Really, is it? No, Jerry, you got a look on your face.
2: What kind of look?
4: I've seen it before in the war. I've seen it on men who go out on the impossible mission. The look of men who know they're not coming back. The resigned look. What are you resigned to, Jerry?
2: You have a vivid imagination.
4: I have an imagination. Jerry, whatever it is, don't be resigned to it. Fight it.
2: You can't fight City.
4: I knew it. You're in a fight, Jerry. Well, you can fight anybody. You're an ex-combat soldier, and you weren't afraid of anything. When you were out there, you faced up to death, hunger, despair. What happened to you, Jerry? Where did you lose it? Face up to it now. Whoever he is, spit in his eye.
2: Patty, I can't do anything.
4: Jerry, I'm going to throw you out of here for your own good. Now leave. Leave town. Go far away for a while. Fight it, Jerry. Fight it.
2: Patty, wherever I go.
4: Listen to old Patty. Just take off.
2: Don't you see there's a plan?
4: Who cares? Put up a fight.
2: Why are you so upset, Patty, huh?
4: I don't know. But listen to me. Fight now. Now get out of here.

0: Patty, it's Jerry. I decided to fight it.
1: Good boy, Jerry.
0: You know, Patty, there's something about your place. I don't know how to say it, but I feel stronger, better, away from it.
1: But I don't mind.
0: So I'm going to fight. What have I got to lose, huh? Why should I do what he tells me? Why should I believe him?
1: I don't know what it is, but I agree.
0: I'll see you around, Patty.
2: Universal Airlines, flight number 3 for Los Angeles and Mexico City, now boarding at gate 17.
3: Who are you calling, Jerry?
0: Marge, I have to tell him.
3: Oh, Jerry, don't do it this way. There'll be 100 other people on that plane. Do it the way it has to be done.
0: Paul, I have to fight you.
3: Why?
0: Because it isn't fair.
3: Was it fair for me to stop your bullet? Come on, Jerry. Ed Clark will be tooling by Patty's in less than an hour.
0: Paul, I don't know if I have the nerve.
3: I'll help you, buddy. I'll help you. Come on.
4: Hello? Hello?
5: What is it, Mr. Newman?
6: I called you, and I hope it wasn't out of turn, Mrs. Price. It's about Jerry.
5: What about Jerry?
6: He's sitting back there in a booth. Now, wait. Don't go to him yet. He's in trouble.
5: Well, it can't be. We've had such a glorious 2 weeks.
6: He's in trouble.
5: Well, what kind of trouble?
6: I don't know. We have to help him somehow.
5: Is it that Buddy?
6: I think so.
5: Well, the time has come to lay that nonsense to rest once and for all, and I'm going to...
6: That won't work. Agree with him. Sure, anything he wants is okay with you. Don't fight him. All we can give him is love.
5: Hi, honey.
0: Hi.
5: Buy me a drink.
0: Oh, sure. You know, I never knew you had those little gold highlights in your hair.
5: Oh, I'm using a different bottle this week.
0: I love you.
5: I love you, too. And I want you to be with me always.
3: Come on, Jerry. Let's start.
0: No, not yet.
5: Are you talking to me?
3: The plan calls for it.
0: How do I know there is a plan?
3: Ask anybody. Ask Marge.
5: Jerry, what are you talking about?
0: Marge. Marge, do you believe there's a plan that determines the actions of everybody in the whole world?
5: No.
0: You sure?
5: I'm sure.
0: Well, then how do you think things work out?
5: Well, every which way.
3: Come on, Jerry. It's time.
0: No, I won't go.
5: Where won't you go?
0: Then, Marge, as far as you're concerned, there isn't any plan.
5: Oh, well, what do you think, Jerry?
0: No, that's not important. What do you think?
5: Well, yes. Yes, there is a plan. I can prove it.
0: You can?
5: Yes, but you started me thinking there has to be a plan. Otherwise, you and I, we just never would have met. Remember that day?
0: Yeah. You were taking cash at Ryman's drugstore. That's the only reason I walked in there.
5: Well, I'd already given notice I was going to leave. And then you walked in and asked Doc if you could open a charge. Then and there, I decided to stay.
0: And where? Where were you going?
5: Oh, away. Pull up stakes.
0: Why?
5: Well, my folks were gone. My friends were married. Neighborhood had changed. The girl I went to school with had a father, a construction engineer. He'd been transferred. Well, she took a job in his new office, and she wrote and said she found a nice crowd. They needed secretaries down there. She could fix it up. Well, why not? I was set to go. But it was not to be. You came wandering into Ryman's. Obviously, there's a master plan that rules our lives.
0: And where was this wonderful place you almost went to?
5: Atlanta.
0: Atlanta?
5: Oh, what's so remarkable about that, Jerry?
0: It was definite you were going.
5: Well, sure.
0: And only because you met me.
5: Only because I met you. Otherwise, I'd have gone to Atlanta and married a southern millionaire. But evidently, something had been planned for me. Which flattered. I met you. And it changed my whole life.
3: Are you ready to go now, Jerry?
0: Marge, will you come with me?
5: Yes, Jerry. Where do you want to go?
0: Well, I have to do something.
5: I'll come with you.
0: No, wait here, darling, please.
3: It's time, buddy. Just like going out on a patrol.
7: Jerry, where are you going?
0: That's all right, Patty. It's all right.
3: I didn't want this, buddy.
0: I know. I don't want you to take my bullet either.
3: Goodbye, Jerry.
0: Yeah, goodbye. Come on. Take care of her for me, huh?
3: You know I will. Let me throw this coat over you.
0: She's gonna faint.
3: It's all right. I've got her. We'll bring her into that bar where it's warm. Give her a little stimulant. It's all right. Everything will be all right. It'll be all right.
8: So many people preface what they believe with, "It is written." It is written in the stars. It is written on the wind. And for so many like Jerry, it is written on the bullet. I'll be back shortly.

0: I remember an old soldier once told me he wasn't worried about the bullet that had his name on it. What really bothered him was the bullet marked "To whom it may concern." Our concern is mystery, excitement, suspense, thrills, and chills. Our cast included Larry Haynes, E.V. Juster, Martin Newman, Ralph Bell, Leon Janney, and Danny Acco. The entire production was under the direction of Hyman Brown.
1: Greg, we've just listened to The Bullet, a 1974 episode on the CBS radio mystery series. What did you think?
2: Mary, is it just me, or did you also think that Paul Gardner, who was Jerry Price's army friend, was a complete jerk and creepy to boot? Well, I realize that if you're a ghost or a supernatural being, being creepy is part of the job description. But he was a... I'm no fan of Paul's, I've got to say.
1: If you don't mind, Greg, I'd like to ask you, what do you think is going on in this story?
2: Well, I think at its essence, we have Paul sees as a divine plan, okay? So that Jerry should have died in Vietnam, Paul was meant to survive, marry Jerry's future wife, Marg, and be the father of a child who would have an important future, right? Okay, you got it. That's the background, right? The problem is, okay, I've got zero sympathy for Paul. What a sleaze. And I do think that he's rather looking forward to marrying the innocent Marge.
3: How can the machine predict Marge would go for you, huh?
0: With all due respect, Jerry, did I ever have any trouble landing any dame I had my sights on?
3: With all due respect, I can't see Marge falling for your line of chatter.
0: She will, Jerry. I'll be there when she's having a bad time. She'll be all alone. She'll need somebody. Things will take their natural course. Sure, she'll see through my line, but after a while she'll get to like it. I'm different. You're quiet. I raise hell. You let things eat at your inside, not me. I pop off. Maybe my way's no better in the long run. And she's married to you, and she loves you. But deep in her heart, she loves my way better. She'll fall in love with
1: you. Indeed. Well, the thing I pondered with this one in particular is, was it a supernatural drama, i.e. there actually was a ghost, or was it all in his mind?
2: No, get away. There was definitely... There's definitely a ghost. The fact that Marge, who, by the way, does not seem adverse to a bad boy occasionally, that she can't see him and the bartender can't see him, that's what I call ghost. You know, I mean, that's the definition of ghost.
1: Well, I don't know. I'd like to debate that, because I think when a ghost appears, everyone sees it, right? Otherwise, it's in your mind.
2: Okay. I can see where you're coming from. You've thrown me now.
1: That's what I loved about this, is that it's somewhat open to interpretation, what's actually happening.
2: I'll agree on that. Also, there's the existential debate of whether we're talking about predestination or predetermination. Now, you wonder, what's the difference, you ask? And I'm glad, because the Cambridge Dictionary tells me that they're practically interchangeable. However, predestination usually implies a divine or supernatural force controlling ultimate destinies, whereas predetermination reflects on a specific outcome arranged beforehand by human action. So here we're talking about, I believe, a divine or supernatural force, because in fact, it turns out, and this is the only jokey part, there's a computer. Now, this is 1974, so it's a giant computer, which has made an error, basically, and it's got to be fixed.
1: So, absolutely agree with all that. I think the question I toyed around with a little bit with this one, which made it very enjoyable, Greg, I have to say, is, was it going on in his mind? Was it his guilt manifesting in this particular way? So that was question number one. But if you put all of that aside and go, okay, it is a ghost selectively viewed by Jerry, then how does Paul integrate with today's world? I mean, he has no money, he has no history, no credit rating, no home, no friends. How does he start just living in, you know, like being in the scene, right? Going, oh, I'll help this poor, distressed young woman. He all of a sudden he's going to just inject himself into that life. I thought that was also an interesting question.
2: I couldn't agree more, Mary, but I've got to say that I'm not certain we can contact Sam Dan, who was the scriptwriter. This is the first one he did, then he did 100 more episodes. So that was one busy boy.
1: Yeah, Sam Dan pumped this one out, and along with many others. And I think it's considered one of his best, most thought-provoking one. And I have to agree, it's pretty great. But I have one more question to ask you, Greg, and you probably don't want to hear it, but...
2: No. Ah, for heaven's sake. Okay. No, please go ahead. No, please.
1: Okay. So Jerry's dead. Paul's on the scene. But now what do we, it sort of goes to my other question. Does reality bend and create a new reality where he was there all along and Jerry never existed? Or does he just kind of show up and start being a nice guy that looks after this poor grieving widow? Which do you think? Is it a...
2: I think it's the latter. I think he's just going to turn up and win her heart, because apparently he's a bit of a ladies' man.
1: A bad boy.
2: A bad boy indeed. I think he's got something in mind for Marge.
1: Procreation.
2: Moving on from that, because there are so many ways this can be viewed. One of the things that threw me slightly was I kept expecting it was going to be a variation on a movie called Heaven Can Wait. I don't know if you saw that Warren Beatty 1978 film, but which indeed was before that there was Here Comes Mr. Jordan, starring Robert Montgomery. Same sort of concept, where someone's taken to heaven by mistake before his actual time. But this didn't have that element to confuse you even more. It had this strange one when the wrong guy dies.
1: Yeah, well, according to Paul anyway.
2: Yeah, and he was pretty damn adamant. And in fact, he had a truck coming at whatever it was, 9 p.m. on a Tuesday night, and you've got to step in front of that.
1: And yeah, that's a pretty awful way to die. Having been in a car accident with a truck, I wouldn't recommend it.
2: Have you? Oh, please.
1: Yes.
2: No, please tell us about it.
1: No,
2: where,
1: no.
2: Where was that?
1: No, we won't go there. It was pretty awful though. But anyway, we won't go there. But I did want to talk about some of these other lovely things in this drama. So 1974. So the first thing we have to say about this is the sound was a bit of a challenge, Greg. Did you notice that it was, there were a number of versions that one could listen to, but some of them were quite scratchy. Did you experience that?
2: I did. And it took me a while to find a clean version, audio clean version. In regards to sound, I was going to ask you about the sound effects, because I quite like, now this might be a bit triggering for you, having just heard what you've said, but I quite like the car crash at the end, or the truck here. No, sorry, put it another way. The truck running over poor old Jerry.
1: Yes, that was good. There were some peculiar boating noises when he's out with Marge and sort of, you know, asking. He's decided he's going to have 2 weeks of joy before he steps in front of the truck. Do you remember that scene where they're out?
2: Yes, yeah, I do.
1: The ambient sound in that was quite peculiar.
2: Well, I couldn't work out what this sloshing was, and it turned out it was meant to be water against the side of the boat. But it... He had something like a two-stroke motor on the back of the boat. So it was slightly realistic. And talking of sound, Mary, you come to my favourite subject, accents.
1: Oh, yes.
2: Those Irish accents. We've got the bar owner, Paddy, who's a stage Irishman, right? The actor starts to play with this bog Irish accent, but then seems to lose interest, right? And the actor was a guy called Leon Janney, who played Paddy, and he was born in Utah. And I'm not certain that accents were his strength as an actor.
1: No, I did want to talk about that also, because as you say, and there was the gentleman at the very beginning who left the bar to go home because his wife's pumping out another baby. And I loved the Irish stereotyping, that this is a man with a family of 10 children, and he's got another, he doesn't actually know how many of them are boys and how many of them are girls. And he's got he's got 9 children, he's got a 10th one on the way. Did you find that stereotyping a little bit annoying?
2: What do you mean stereotyping? My father came from a family of 12. They were Dublin Irish, and let me tell you, I'm a plastic Paddy because I'm not a real. I'm an Australian, obviously, but my father had 11 brothers and sisters. That's a good Irish family.
1: Yeah, but that is one generation back. We're talking 1974 here. So I actually, I looked it up. Irish American families, typical family size in total was 3.52 people. Right.
2: I think you're being slightly literal here. That poor scriptwriter never realized that. Decades later, you would be looking up the number of, number of people. Fact check, that's the word.
1: Yeah, well, I have Irish heritage as well. And I always find it annoying when people make these kinds of comments about Irish people.
2: Yes, well, now, we're talking about people who are performing in the play. And one of them is Larry Haynes. He plays Jerry Price, so he's our hero, our protagonist, and he was around for a long time. He did a lot of these shows, as indeed did Evie Juster, who played

0: this is a good part for her. You know, she's tempted by the bad guy. Well, she will be tempted by the bad guy, but she's had the good guy. And frankly, I felt sorry for Jerry. I'm not a big fan of all this business about, you know, events being preordained. All the mistakes I've made throughout my life, and by God, have you got a couple of hours, Mary? I'll pour you a whiskey. We can discuss them. I'll own up to them. But yeah. What do you think of predestination?
1: Yeah, I liked Patty's message because he basically says, fight it. He doesn't know what he's talking about. He's his friend. He thinks he's probably got some mental issues, but he's there for him. And he says, whatever it is that you're grappling with, fight it. And I say, that is absolutely right, Patty. Would you agree, Greg, to give up your wife and your life to a victim ghost who kept lurking around?
0: There's not a lot of upside. This is win-win-win for the ghost.
1: No, I'd just say, like, dude, you can hang around as long as you want. I'm not doing it. Pull up a chair, and it's going to be a long wait.
0: No, it's all very well for you to say that, but this ghost, he pops up in the living room, did he pop up in the bedroom? He certainly appeared in what I got to say is one of my favorite bars, because Patty, the owner, keeps saying to the customers, this drink is on the house.
1: Any final thoughts on the bullet?
0: Mary, if it does turn out that I'm wrong about events being preordained, I wonder if it's not too late for a heavenly being to rewrite my life script. So I've got to ask you, Mary, who do I turn to have my script rewritten so that there's a feel-good ending?
1: Who wrote the Bourne Identity? That's the one you want.
0: Robert Ludlum.
1: Yeah, there you go.
0: Excellent. Has he gone to his reward?
1: I don't know. Good night, Greg.
0: Good night, Mary.
1: That's our show for tonight. If you're listening to us on the radio right now, you may not know that we also are a podcast. You can find us on Apple Podcasts, Spotify, and most of the podcasting platforms. And we're also on YouTube.

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1: Welcome to Radio Survivor. We're here for the love of radio and sound. My name is Paul Riesmandel.
2: Hi, I'm Jennifer Waits.
1: And today we're going to delve into the world of the cassette tape. Some people never forgot about them. Some people are glad they forgot about them. And others, well, they just have wistful memories and nostalgia. Others might say, what is that? Well, we're going to find out today with our guest, Mark Masters. He's a music journalist whose work has appeared on NPR and in the Washington Post, Pitchfork, Rolling Stone, and Bandcamp Daily. He's the author of No Wave and hosts the Music Book and the Spindle podcast. But most importantly, he's the author of High Bias, The Distorted History of the Cassette Tape. Mark, thanks for joining us here.
3: Well, thanks so much for having me.
1: I kind of want to start at the top here with the title of the book.
3: Okay.
1: High Bias, I know that's sort of a pun of sorts, a play on words, mm-hmm. since tapes have biases, and High Bias mm-hmm. is a higher quality tape. But I actually wanted to look at the subtitle, The Distorted History of the Cassette Tape. Why distorted history? Where does that come from? What is that supposed to mean?
3: Well, I have to admit, when I first started thinking about doing the book, I thought High Bias and Distorted and all that would be a way to cover

0: myself in case I didn't cover everything possible at the set. I could say, well, this is my biased opinion. This is my distorted history. But as I got into writing it, I thought, especially with the distorted, I think distorted has a couple meanings, because on the one hand, tapes do kind of distort. They're not perfect fidelity. They change the sound, they change the signal, but they also kind of distorted music. I mean, they really disrupted, is what we'd say now, I guess, but they really changed the way music was made, the way music was sold, the way it was consumed, the way consumers were able to personalize music and make it part of their lives more than they were before. And so that's kind of was the jumping off point at that point, that I felt like there was kind of a really good positive distortion that happened when tapes came along.
1: So you think it's a positive distortion rather than a
0: I do.
1: negative
0: I
1: distortion,
0: do.
1: right?
0: I
1: Because
0: do. Yeah.
1: distortion, if you're, I guess if you're, you know, you're a heavy metal guitarist, distortion is a positive thing. And maybe
0: Right.
1: if you're James Taylor, it is not a positive thing.
0: Right.
1: So talk a little bit more about what that positive distortion means when it comes to cassettes.
0: Well, in terms of sort of the role in music history and the music industry, I mean, with the audio distortion, sure, I could see that being a negative, although I like distorted music. I like weird, noisy music, so I'm fine with the tape adding to that. But in terms of their role in the industry, I mean, the industry freaked out quite a bit right when they came along, because it sort of represented putting some control in the hands of consumers rather than the producers and the companies and people who were making them. The idea that you could tape a record from a friend, the idea that you could make a mixtape of a bunch of different songs and not have to wait for them to come on the radio, or not be dictated by what was on the radio, or what little you could afford to buy, on record. And so there was a sort of a major shift in power a little bit from the previous hierarchy of the way things work in the music industry. Plus, it kind of turned music into more of a personal experience, in terms of, like, I don't think before tapes came along, music was as much something, music you liked wasn't as much sort of tied to your personality. I mean, people collected records, so there was that, but they didn't take them outside their house. They didn't walk down the street with them and listen to them while they were looking at everything, or listen to them in their cars, or and it sort of was the first shift into making music feel like an extension of your personality, your life, and defining yourself that way, identifying yourself with certain music, things like that.
2: I thought it was really interesting when you started to talk about in the book about the Walkman and how that even made it hyper personal. That it was because I think we think a lot about radio here on Radio Survivor, and so I think about things like the transistor radio being so important that you could take radio on the go with you.
0: Sure.
2: But then when you're adding, with a Walkman, you're adding the cassette, and so then you're able to. Like I remember this feeling. It's like you're walking in your own music video or something as you're
0: Right.
2: walking down the street listening to your cassette. So maybe talk more about that, how that was even more personal.
0: Yeah. I mean, there's a part in the book that I talk about sort of the invention. People at Sony basically invented it, but at the same time, in a parallel time, that a person who didn't know anything about what was going on in Sony, this guy, I'm already blanking on his name, unfortunately, but he kind of invented a version where he figured out a way to, like, solder a headphone jack to a small tape recorder, and he showed it to his friends, and they felt like they were on drugs, that they were walking around listening to music, which is hard to imagine now because it's so ingrained in us, but at the time it was really this crazy idea, sort of. And yeah, I mean, I do think that the idea that you could walk around listening to exactly what you wanted to and listen to it at all anywhere is that was definitely a major shift. And I mean, I'm a big radio fan. I'm not necessarily against the idea that radio was the only way to do that before, especially with interesting, good, community radio stations. It's a great way to learn about music. But the commercial radio stations were like, they'd have a rotation of 20 of the top hits, and that's it all day, and you're not getting to hear anything else outside of your house until you get to put it on a tape and walk around with it.
1: Why did you need to write this history? So I mean, what was your impulse to say, we need to have this history of the cassette tape right now?
0: Mostly because I thought I could really cash in. I'm just kidding.
1: Cha-ching.
0: Right. Well, it was kind of a dual thing where I grew up with cassettes. I grew up in the 80s when they were already pretty well established, and they were the main way people, like my friends and I, listened to music. So I always was kind of curious to learn more about how that all happened. And then in the past 10, 15 years or so, a lot, the cassettes had a little bit of what you call a resurgence. I mean, it's nowhere near the level it used to be, and it's not the same way like that vinyl has come back or anything. But a lot of the music that I like to write about and listen to is coming out on small labels who've decided to put out cassettes because it's cheaper, it's faster, it's just generally easier. There's the site Bandcamp where people can buy music from small labels, and I actually had a column on there where I'd round up some of my favorite cassettes, and that was called High Bias as well. So that's when I first started using the name. So the combination of being interested in the history and seeing that there's people are finding value in it still now in ways that people did then felt like it was a good way to make that kind of connection so that someone who a young person who's getting into it now could learn more about how it got there, and somebody who didn't know that it had come back might be able to find out about it through the book.
1: Did you find that that there's misconceptions today, about cassettes? Are you looking to sort of set the record straight in any sort of way?
0: Yeah, I don't. I mean, there's certainly, as we, as I put in the title, there's biases about it. There's certainly a lot of people, sometimes even when I told my friends on Facebook, "Hey, I'm writing a book about tapes," people would comment, "Those were trash. Why would anyone want to listen to a tape?" So there are people who are against tapes, but I mean, in a cool way, that's what gave them a little cachet. People who gravitated toward them because they were cheap and sort of down and dirty and an easy, fast way to do things. It was kind of a badge of honor that they weren't this audiophile format that you had to pay a ton of money for or buy expensive equipment to use and stuff. So I don't know that people hating tapes is a misconception, but I certainly wanted to go the other way as much as I could and be like, here's why they were valuable, here's why they still have value. I don't think a lot of people knew how they came about, and I didn't really know all the kind of details that I deal with in the first chapter. I don't know that I ran into any misconceptions about that, but it is a kind of an interesting story that a lot of people don't know about the way things came together on multiple ways. I mean, there's so many formats that could have been the format, but the guy who invented it at Philips and his bosses realized if we license this out for free, maybe this will be the format, and it worked.
1: Right. Yeah, it's sort of an object lesson that in some ways doesn't get learned time and time again. It could have been VHS or Beta, right? Which again is already an antiquated comparison for a lot of people, but going back to the fact in the 70s and 80s there were two incompatible competing video cassette formats. And in part, one format called Beta, made by Sony, required a manufacturer to license the patents to make their VCRs. The competing one, JVC, Japanese Victor, they gave it away and said anyone can make a VHS VCR provided it meets these standards. And it ended up, as we know in retrospect, VHS one. So you're telling us that in a similar way that there were other contenders for the throne of a sort of portable, compact, music tape format?
0: Pretty much. I mean, Lou Ottens at Philips kind of put all the right elements together. Nobody had done it exactly like he had before. I mean, people had tried. Part of it was trying to get it small enough to carry around, but then all the other part of it was to make it high enough quality that it wasn't just completely terrible audio, and that meant having a decent amount of tape in there so it would go fast enough to be recorded at high quality. And he figured out how to kind of get that all together in a way that no one had before, but I'm sure someone would have. I mean, there's nothing in what he made that's by itself unique. It just the way he put them all together was unique. And then, I mean, with before he was even they Philips was even mass marketing, and then they took to some demo kind of shows, and so Sony and other Japanese people are already like, we're making this. Like it would be everybody else wanted to right away, and Philips was smart enough to be like, if we try to charge them a lot of money, they're just gonna figure out their own format, and then there's gonna be all these competing things, and we're not gonna do as well.
1: I and this is about 60 years ago, right?
2: I'm thinking about people who may not even really understand the backstory of tape. So, because we're talking largely about cassette tape right now, but before that, there was tape. So maybe if you could give a little bit of that, how we transition from these larger reel-to-reel tapes, and how that ends up translating to something that's more consumer-friendly.
0: Yeah, I mean, magnetic tape was kind of the start that ended up at cassette tape, because before then it was like basically cutting records was the way to record, a needle actually cutting a groove in a record. And then a couple different people figured out that aligning magnetic particles on a piece of tape could also record, and it would have less chance of getting kind of ground down by the needle. It would be a little more durable, and it could possibly be smaller. But still, it needed pretty big equipment than what you refer to reel-to-reel decks are these big things where if you imagine taking those two spools out of your cassette and making them bigger and laying them down on the top of a deck, that's essentially how people had to use them to record or listen to music too. And there were attempts to make that a mass-marketed product where some albums actually came out on reel-to-reel, but it was so bulky, expensive, you couldn't walk around with it. And also it could be tricky to, you almost had to be sort of a semi-professional to figure out how to use it, without screwing it up. So that was kind of the goal of Lou Ottens and a bunch of other people who were working on this was number one, to get them encased in something. So you didn't have to reel them together. You didn't have to put your fingers on the tape and things like that. And then get them smaller. There were some really big cassettes for a while, but from different companies, which Lou Ottens used sort of some of the ideas behind those. But again, they were just like too heavy, and like to walk around with them would have taken like you would have had to buy a 24 pack of batteries to walk around with too. And so that's kind of how it came down to being more of a consumer thing, was being able to make it small, easier to carry around, and then eventually cheaper. It didn't really even start out that expensive, but the price dropped really quickly once it started selling well.
2: And where do
1: And
2: eight tracks fit into that? Because that was another consumer product that was a tape, an encased tape.
0: I mean, 8-tracks actually, it's a little bit blurry, but they actually sort of post-date cassette a little bit. It's right, really kind of right about the same time. And there were attempts made to have those be similar kind of standard consumerist type of thing. I mean, those got put into cars and first airplanes for some reason,
1: It,
0: and then
1: yeah,
0: cars after that.
1: in fact, it came from the Lear Corporation.
0: Exactly.
1: It actually
0: They were
1: was the
0: jets.
1: backers of the first sort of enclosed four and eight track tapes.
0: And the main difference there is it's one reel rather than rather than the tape being fed to an empty reel and then you rewind it back to the original reel, it actually is this kind of loop, which I still don't completely understand myself, but basically it can take the tape and get back to the beginning by the time it's at the end. So the problem with that is it makes it sort of harder to fast forward and rewind. And so if anybody listening has ever had an experience with 8-tracks, they have this weird thing where you can hop to another song and they split the album up into four quadrants basically, and you can hop to like if each quadrant has four songs and you're listening to the second song, you can hop to the second song on the next quadrant or but it's a really counterintuitive way to listen to music unless you just listen to the whole thing, which is fine, but so I think that kind of contributed to the fact that it wasn't as probably there was just so much more utility in what Lou Ottens called the compact cassette, which is the standard format now. But I mean, 8-tracks had their day for a while. They definitely were a popular format for a while, but I think people realized just the way to use a cassette is just so much more intuitive.
1: And originally, right, I mean, it's invented by the Philips Corporation in the Netherlands. And they're also, I mean, they're a big conglomerate. I mean, they also had a record label, right? And you sort of mentioned how, cassettes are, ended up being sort of a thorn in the side of the music industry in a lot of ways because of recordability. My understanding is, I mean, they weren't originally invented to be for music, right? They were really more invented for like dictation and voice.
0: Yeah, I think Lou and the people at his team assumed it would be a reporter's tool, maybe, or audio letter tool or something like that, which reel to reel kind of had been too, just because they thought, well, these don't obviously don't sound as good as a nicely cut record or whatever. But the cool thing, this which is one of the things I love about the te technology, and I love about all kinds of technologies, is that people who, especially creative artists, quickly find out creative ways to use something that wasn't intended that way. And for a lot of artists, especially in the 70s and 80s, it's like, I need something cheap to record my music on. I need some way to get it that I could copy it to other people. I need something that I can do this without going into a studio and paying hundreds of dollars or having to get signed by a record label or whatever. So ultimately, the sound quality is kind of the last thing on my mind here. If I can bypass all those other things, I'm not going to care so much about how good or bad it sounds. And that quickly became the way people were using it even before it started to improve in sound quality. It did go up in sound quality. I do think they get a little bit of a bad rap for their sound quality. There's some really nice sounding cassettes and durable ones too. I mean, I have ones from the 80s that still play fine, still sound really good. It's still a fragile format, but which formats aren't? Almost every format you can screw up pretty easily.
1: Right, and there's sort of this transition that happens, right? That you have this medium that was invented for voice, invented for dictation, and inevitably someone's like, well, why can't I put music on it? It's sort of almost the question, right? And so if I can do that, then why can't I? And, you know, technology kind of pushes forward until we get, I mean, you know, I think this is really, you know, where things pick up is like by the 1980s now, you've had the invention of the Walkman, right? Which comes right at the end of the 70s. So the first portable stereo cassette player where with, and then it, you know, invented with, you know, lightweight headphones that allow you to walk around very easily with it and consume, along with the fact that the recording equipment has often gotten a lot less expensive as well, right? So we, you know, the quality has gotten to sort of probably, you know, a good enough phase, right? And so it seems like that's kind of, you know, hits that point where you're sort of mentioning is now it starts, people start looking at it more like a creative tool, right? That it's
0: Absolutely.
1: inexpensive, and it's because still to make a record, right, would have required, you know, in 1980 for you to go to a studio, right, to record to big reels of tape. They would not have done on a cassettes. You have to pay for that time, right, and then send it off to a record pressing plant to have those actual records pressed. That was pretty much otherwise the way you could make a record. But it sounds like there was a divergent path there. There was an off ramp that people took. Say a little
0: Yeah,
1: more
0: for
1: about
0: sure.
1: that.
0: For sure. Well, especially, I mean, the some of the companies, the audio equipment companies, had the genius idea that look, a stereo cassette actually has a side A and a side B, so that's four tracks on that tape. So technically, you can actually use all those four tracks at the same time. So they came up with what's now known as the four-track recorder, which is basically a big cassette deck that you can put a different audio signal on each of the four tracks. So I could play my guitar into one track, then play it back and sing over it, and then play, you know, and then I could, if I filled all four up, I could mix them all down to another track and then start using those other tracks. So it's essentially a home studio. And it's funny, when those first came out, they were advertised like, "Go play in your room with this." You know, I think they were trying to downplay this. Like, this isn't a real studio. This is just someplace you can do. But again, like you said, creative types were like, "I don't care. It's my studio now. It's cheap, and I can make music on it, and I can dub it and give it to people. I'm considering it my studio now." And one of the thing, the kind of byproducts that I really like, not everybody does, but I like it, is that because cassettes aren't super hi-fi, and because they have anomalies, they have hiss, and they have weird things that it does to the music, that started to become an aesthetic in some ways. Some artists really thought, well, I'm making kind of weird music that even if I play it in front of you, sort of sounds lo-fi and odd and has all kinds of accidents in it and stuff. So this actual format actually represents my music better and does stuff to my music that I like. You know, I don't necessarily want to sound like the most pristine thing in the world, so this is actually helping me.
2: Yeah, and then, you know, we start to talk about bedroom recordings, and we all know what that means, that, you know, things are crafted in a more DIY manner. I like that you also talk about the resourcefulness of people who reuse tapes, you know, since you can tape over the holes on the top and record over something,
0: That's right.
2: and you mentioned you can hear sometimes the ghosts of what was
0: Yeah.
2: recorded over. Maybe explain more about like who are the sorts of people who are taking like their old, I don't know, thrift store tapes or rock tapes and recording over them, and why were they doing that?
0: Yeah, I mean, they're all different types of people. I mean, one of the people I talked to in the book about sort of cassette labels in the 80s and 90s, Dennis Colaci, who had a cassette label called Shrimper, where he did not get his releases manufactured. He worked at a store where there were a bunch of cutout tapes where it cost like a dollar each, with cutout meaning like old releases that weren't selling anymore. And so he would just buy a batch of them, take them home, and sit and dub one of his band's record, you know, releases onto these, and that's how he'd sell them. And sometimes, which I didn't know this until I started writing the book, I didn't know the technical aspects. So magnetic particles are on the tape, and they align to provide the signal of the audio. Some of those particles get a little sticky or heavy, and they don't align during the recording process, so they're still encoded with the music before. And that's why sometimes, like in between, or even during, in between songs, or even during the songs, you'll hear this kind of weird, "Is that some other kind of music?" And usually that was what had been recorded on it before, which I always thought was kind of interesting and cool. And there are a lot of experimental artists, especially like male art types, who are using cassettes, who would love that kind of thing. Their whole art was about recycle, reuse, take found objects and make them into new pieces of art. So this is just adding to that in so many different ways.
2: I have a related anecdote at my college radio station. At one point, somebody brought in a bunch of tapes that were like the audio tapes you would listen to in a museum of describing the stuff. And so they brought them in so we could use those to do our air check tapes on them. And so we would put Scotch tape over the openings and record our air checks. So a bunch of our radio show air checks probably have these weird, eerie ghosts of, somebody lecturing about art.
1: I have actually a similar experience that, and I went to graduate school, and as part of my assistantship, I worked in a language learning lab where they, this is the days when students had to go into a lab to listen to language lessons on cassettes, and often had to record themselves back on the cassette on these special decks to be graded by their TA or teacher.
0: Oh, wow.
1: And when I first started working there, this old Austrian woman who ran it, she just would, the cassettes would get cycled out every semester. So she had cases and cases and cases and cases of used cassettes that she wasn't going to do anything with, but she couldn't bear to throw them away. I
0: Sure.
1: also was in community radio at the time. I said, can I just take these off your hands? And she said, yes. And so I took, I don't know how many hundreds with that, and many of them ended up at the radio station specifically for the exact same purpose you mentioned, Jennifer, which was to for people to do their air checks on, right? So that they or whatever they wanted to do. And in those days,
0: Right.
1: Before CDRs, people would, often record their own mixtapes at the station in like one of the auxiliary studios when they weren't on air. They pick up a stack of CDs and vinyl, and maybe that's a good transition here, Mark, because that's another thread through this, right? So we have people who seized on cassettes, musicians and artists as a way to inexpensively record music and audio at home, as art, and to distribute. But then, the cassette changed the relationship of music that consumers had with music, that listeners and audiences had with music as well. So maybe talk a little bit more about that angle of the distortion that cassettes had on the music industry.
0: Yeah, I mean, well, especially, the cliche about cassettes that it, for anybody who remembers them is making mixtapes. And everybody has a little bit of a sort of nostalgia for that who did it. And it is a really neat thing, but it's also, I think, easy to forget how sort of revolutionary that was. The idea that you could, the equivalent of a Spotify playlist now, but not a company saying, here, make a playlist. They didn't want you to be really ultimately, but you could, you could take all your records and put a mix together so you could listen to it wherever you wanted to. You could take other people's like the radio side. I spent summers when the radio station wasn't on at my college, taping a bunch of records from the library and things like that. And I think it kind of for good and bad is sort of the first idea of an on-demand listening experience. Like I want to listen to what I want to listen to when I want to listen to it. And it didn't mean you had access to everything like you do with streaming now, but between your friends and what you collected and stuff, you could make mixtapes. And also the very interesting thing to me about mixtapes was the kind of communication aspect of them. With the cliche, which is a true cliche, is that people make them for each other. Sometimes the big cliche is to be courting somebody, or I want to date this person, so I'm gonna make them a cool mixtape or whatever, which was one of the ways. But then I used to make them for friends to try to get them into the music I like, so maybe they'd go to the show with me to see a band, or I'd ask somebody to be like, I really want to get into, I don't know, Neil Young, but I've heard like two songs. Can you put together what you think is his best stuff on a mixtape and things like that? And when someone would make a mixtape for you, or you'd make a mixtape for somebody else, you're sort of saying, this is what I'm into. You're giving them a little bit of a snapshot of your musical personality at the very least, and you're doing it through art, which is kind of cool. I mean, it brings in all these different ideas of ways it can be perceived, ways messages you're trying to send, and things through, what is my favorite way to communicate is art. So I think, there's a lot of kind of bigger concept things in it that people don't think about that I think were really important.
2: Well, yeah, and you get to be a D, it's like you're a DJ, so you're putting together your
0: Absolutely.
2: own radio show in a way, and you're decorating the cassette case. I remember making one for my sister's birthday, so it was like literally crafted with love and then mailed across the country to her. And yeah, I think that's a revolutionary thing when we all first started getting our own tape recorders, that we could record the world around us. And we could record our music, and that, I mean, it actually surprised. It's weird, kind of growing up, sort of the same generation that you're in, and reading about how new cassette tapes actually were at that point, because it feels like something that's been around forever, and They were quite
0: Right.
2: new for us kids who were kids in the 70s.
1: Yeah, I
0: Yeah, I
1: mean,
0: mean, like what
1: we
0: you
1: were
0: meant.
1: as
0: No,
1: about
0: sorry,
1: as
0: go
1: new as an iPod is or an iPhone is to us
0: ahead.
1: today, right? Right. Sorry, Mark.
0: No problem. I just it's interesting what you say too about the taking the recorder out and just the concept of home recording, self recording is just such a neat idea that was so novel. I remember I still always think about this, even though it was so weird. Like when I first got a handheld tape recorder, I was a big baseball fan. I would love to watch baseball games on TV. I sometimes would record the games, the audio, next to the TV and listen to them again, which seems so odd to me now. But at the time it was just like, I can't believe I can re-experience these things because there was the concept of re-experiencing stuff was pretty much more rare back then.
2: In fact, I'm glad you mentioned television because I wanted to ask you about that. A few years ago, I heard about, I didn't realize that this was a phenomenon that a lot of people were actually taping television and trading those tapes, and those got traded in fanzines among, fans of particular television shows. And you think about how hard it is to find archives of certain shows that have never made it to videotape or never stream. And some of these lowly cassette recordings that exist somewhere in somebody's basement or attic, that might be the only chance you have to experience certain television shows.
0: That's true. Yeah, and I think the neat thing is it's this combination of it opened up this whole world of you could record anything, but also it kind of weeded out anybody who didn't have the patience for it. Like I was on a radio show. A friend of mine from college radio has in his community now, and he brought in some of his old mixtapes, and we were listening to him. And like in between songs, there's like clip snips from the Brady Bunch and like cartoon stuff, and like he had to sit and take those off the TV, then bring them over, dub them in between. It didn't just happen like that. And they've added some value to it, the fact that someone had put this time and effort into it. Even when you were listening, you sort of thought of, wow, they went to the trouble of making this cool collage for me. It's pretty neat.
1: And even the invention of that double cassette deck, right? Because really, for the first nearly 20 years, I think, of the existence of the cassette, it was a single recorder. You could record from a radio or a microphone or a record player, and that was probably pretty much it from a practical standpoint. And then suddenly they invented one where you could connect, where you had two cassette decks, so you could copy. And that, that it seems to be a point at which it really sends the recording industry into paroxysms, right? And as you illustrate in a book, we get the rise of home taping is killing music, right? Say a little bit more about this tension now, that probably had always been underneath there, but sort of seems to come to a head now at the same time in which cassettes are becoming extremely popular, say the 1980s.
0: So for anyone that isn't familiar with it, the home taping is killing music was a slogan by the British phonographic industry. Was an attempt to try to get people to stop taping each other's records because they thought they were losing money on potential sales for people who aren't buying these records they were taping. The full slogan was actually home taping is killing music and it's illegal, which wasn't really true. I mean, I guess at the very least, it was something that you'd have to argue in court. There wasn't a law that just said you couldn't do it. I mean, you might have to go to some copyright thing and try to argue, But number two, it's just so ridiculous concept. I mean, how are they even going to enforce this? Are they going to have people coming into your house saying, "I thought I saw you tape a record" or whatever? But the industry did freak out, and they would do all these crazy studies that said, "Look, we lost $1 billion last year because of people taping records." But nobody outside the industry ever made a study that said that. It was all kind of up to them and. The weird thing, and we see this happen again with like Napster and other, and even happened to the radio with the radio before tapes, is that the industry freaks out, and one of their first instincts is to somehow harangue their consumers, shame people who are buying things from them to stop doing a certain thing, and it's just an odd way of going about it. Number one, instead of thinking, well, maybe this could help if we encourage it, maybe the people will buy records, people will go see the bands that they're taping, and also like. Home taping is killing music. It came with this slogan of a cassette with a skull and crossbones around it. And it looks cool. It looks like a punk album or something, like a Sex Pistols record. So who's going to look at that and who already is kind of thinks corporations suck anyway and not want to do it? It almost felt like it was encouraging
1: I
0: people to do
1: remember
0: it.
1: there were some cassettes put out by the Dead Kennedys and on the label Alternative Tentacles, which is Jello Biafra's label from the Dead Kennedys, that would have one side blank. And this, it would say this side intentionally left blank so that you can use it to record some other album, right?
0: Right.
1: And it was their sort of anti-taping is killing music message, right?
0: I think it specifically said on their cassette, it said home. It said home taping is killing music, and we left this side blank for you to help.
1: Yeah, something like that. Exactly.
2: Well, I also like that Bow Wow Wow. You said was the first, you know, because a lot of the story. You know, like much of music history features a lot of men. So I was excited that Bow Wow Wow was actually at the center of one of these stories about this topic. So maybe talk about Bow Wow Wow.
0: Yeah, well, they had that single that I guess it was considered one of the first cassette singles, if not the first. And the song itself was about how the protagonist of the song doesn't buy records anymore. They just tape them from friends. And apparently their record label kind of, I don't know if they didn't know that's what the song was about until they had pressed it or something. But once it got out there, they stopped kind of promoting it because they realized this isn't the best message to be out there. But I mean, it definitely resonated with a lot of people, especially for a band like them that already seemed a little subversive to begin with. It was a really cool way. I mean, having a cassette that says don't buy records is pretty cool.
1: Well, you're listening to Radio Survivor. We're here for the love of radio and sound. I'm Paul Riespendel. I'm joined with my co-host and co-producer, Jennifer Waits, and we're talking with Mark Masters. He is a music journalist and the author of the book High Bias, The Distorted History of the Cassette Tape. And indeed, that is the topic we're talking about today, both the book and the cassette tapes. And, you know, we were talking about, you know, people taping at home, both doing mixtapes or say just taping full albums from their friends, trading them off. But there was sort of, you know, there was more to this sort of tape trading than just say, you know, taping something from my friend and trading it off. There was, you know, much more. There was much more of a culture surrounding that tape trading that also seems to be important to the history of the cassette. Tell us a little bit more about that, Mark.
0: I know you're thinking sort of specifically with like live recordings and things.
1: Oh yeah,
0: like that,
1: whatever. Or? Yeah, I mean it seems like you know. I mean, from my recollection, right, is that there are certainly people who are taping concerts and trading them. I think the Grateful Dead is a band most well associated with that. But I also know that I'm kind of a metalhead, and that tape trading was certainly instrumental in kind of the development of what becomes speed and thrash metal in the early 80s.
0: Right.
1: Because so much of that music was underground and hard to find and you know, would come from, say, Sweden and not be distributed in the United States and vice versa. And that, you know, also tape trading was sort of important in that. So you know, you can kind of, you know, maybe we could start with sort of the live tape kind of trading, and we can go from there. Sure.
0: Yeah, well, one interesting connection with what you're talking about there. So in the book, I do talk about bootleg tapes and people taping concerts and trading them and stuff like that. But then I also do talk about how the heavy metal scene kind of really flourished because, you know, labels weren't really putting out the most interesting cutting edge stuff. And so the only way people could hear about it is they, you know, these metal fanzines, pretty homemade metal fanzines, would have sections in the back where you could write and say, I'm into Judas Priest and Iron Maiden. Did anybody want to send me something I haven't heard that sounds like that? I'll send you some tapes of the Judas Priest album that I like. And it circulated enough that that's really how bands even found out about each other. And like when Metallica couldn't get a label deal, they realized, well, let's just put it out on a tape like this and it's passed around. It'll probably get around farther than a regular official release would. And they were right about that. The interesting parallel that I found out about by writing the book, which maybe really even kind of reinforced the idea that the cassettes were something special, is that I talked to some metalheads and they were like, every day I'd come home hoping that there'd be a package of new tapes that I had traded with somebody, you know, of some new metal tapes. Well, I heard that exact same story from Deadhead tape traders. They'd be, I hope I come home and get some new Dead live recordings that I sent away for, or that I'd sent somebody a pack of 10 blanks for, or whatever, which is funny because Grateful Dead and heavy metal are not two things you would associate with each other. But the culture of building communities, especially more underground and sort of outside the mainstream, outside the conventional channels around any kind of music, the cassette did that for everything. They did it for Dead shows, it did it for heavy metal, it did for hip hop, go-go, indie rock, lo-fi, all kinds of things where people were basically all doing the same thing, trading tapes and making tapes for each other and sending them to, using the mail and cassettes as a way to form a network, essentially.
2: I love that this also helps us build an archive of that history too. And I mean, there's so many things we can talk to you about. It's crazy. But you know, there were people taping things off the radio, and you outline how some of these hip hop mix shows, those people would tape them off the radio and then trade those tapes, and how that would bring prominence to hip hop. And you know, it's just incredible because you think about radio as being so ephemeral. But once people have these cassette tapes at home, or also, as you mentioned, like the boombox is kind of revolutionary because people have a portable recorder connected with a radio, so you can record the radio from your boombox. And so suddenly, you know, we have all of these tapes of radio shows, you know, whether they're hip hop mix shows or what have you, and those get traded like across the country as well.
0: Yeah, no, that's a really cool thing about hip hop. I mean, at some point the hip hop radio stations realized that these DJs who are out there making mixes at parties and stuff and tape and trading tapes, selling their tapes of their mixes and stuff, they're finding out about the music before we can. So they started hiring some of these DJs, you know, DJs being like party DJs, live DJs, to be radio DJs so they could bring the coolest stuff, the stuff that was happening on the streets. And then, of course, like you say, it would become this cycle where people would then tape that off the radio, trade it with each other. That would influence other artists. Those artists would give their music to DJs at parties, you know, and it became this. That's why I think really hip hop would not have grown nearly as fast without cassettes because of all that. I mean, tape trading and sharing and stuff, it just made styles mutate so quickly and advance, and people be more competitive with each other. I got to find the coolest beat, all that stuff. That would not have happened if everybody had been waiting for a label to put out an official release by every DJ or whatever, you
1: And we still use the word today, right? Like it's still,
0: know.
1: right? We still use the word mixtape, even if the work in question had never been committed to magnetic tape, right?
0: That's right.
1: Because it still carries so much currency. And you know, it's as if, you know, I mean, is the picture you paint here is that, you know, there's this sort of these parallel music industries for all intents and purposes, right? And my question is, you know, much of it, you know, seems to have been very much built upon a true sharing economy. So unlike as we get sold, the sharing economy is paying Airbnb to stay somebody else's house. It's really more, no, I will record some tapes and give them to you, and you'll record some tapes and give them to me. Was anyone making money outside of the strictures? You know, was there anyone who was building businesses? You know, you've mentioned sort of the notion that there were cassette labels, so people releasing, you know, music more formally on cassette. You know, was there anyone really making money, or is this still really mostly truly kind of a nonprofit underground?
0: Yeah, I think overall it's sort of a nonprofit underground. I mean, when it comes to things like the dead bootlegs and stuff, that was almost a code of ethics. You didn't sell because part of it was like we're the dead is trusting us to allow us to take these shows. We're not going to make money off of them. That was very early on with that, which is pretty cool because there certainly was another whole bootleg industry, vinyl bootleg industry, that was making money off artists that the artists weren't seeing. So that was cool. Now, when it comes to like more original things like hip hop DJ mixes and things like that, the DJs themselves, who were doing the bulk of the creative work, they were able to make money. You know, like somebody like Grandmaster Flash was able to sell tapes from his shows, and then eventually would sit at home and make mixes and sell tapes to especially individual people who wanted the cachet of I have this only I'm the only one that has this Grandmaster Flash tape, or my name's all over because he keeps shouting me out because I paid him to do it and things like that. So there was enough of an economy then that like DJs were making their living off of that. That's probably the only scene where profit really could be had, I think. And pretty much everything else in terms of tape trading and dubbing tapes for each other, things were all kind of, yeah, a nonprofit, a way for people to be able to share stuff so that they were being reciprocating each other, you know.
1: And I mean, there were tape labels. I mean, I think very few probably ever kind of hit the sense, even became as big as what we think of some of the more well-known independent labels that stayed independent, like a Discord Records out of Washington, D.C., or labels or SST or something like that. You know, I think of RAR, ROIR, I think, right? For a while was a cassette only label, though I don't know that they stayed that way. I don't know if you
0: They
1: know.
0: didn't completely, although they're really the even once they started doing CDs, they still mostly did tapes. And they're kind of, yeah, they're kind of the unicorn example of a place that actually decided that they were going to only or mostly do tapes and were successful with it. I mean, I think that first Bad Brains tape sold probably 100,000 copies or something like that. So they were able to do that. Most of the independent labels who dealt in tapes, who had success, were not just doing tapes. There weren't that many like well-known big labels that said we're only going to put out tapes. There were a lot of very small ones who, maybe made their money back on projects or could pay the bands a few hundred bucks in royalties and things like that. But there, Rohr is definitely a unique situation where he figured out he was smart enough, the guy who started it, to say, to realize that most contracts, because cassettes hadn't been that prominent yet, most contracts did not tie an artist into a label when it came to a cassette format. So he could go to somebody like Richard Hell or Suicide or the Ramones or whatever and say, I can put a tape out of something that your label won't put out because they don't have any rights to it. And that was a way that he was able to kind of sign, get enough artists on there who had enough selling power to actually make a living off of running that label.
1: Interesting. And so, much of what we're talking about now is sort of the heydays, the 1980s, but certainly cassette culture, as we're talking about, extends into the 1990s. What happens in the 21st century?
2: So
0: What?
2: much.
0: Yeah. Well, obviously the simple explanation is CDs sort of take over, and that format kind of drives tapes away a little bit. And even though people are still making mixtapes and stuff, I guess CDRs kind of took it over, although I don't think anybody has near the nostalgia and memories of making CDRs for people that people did for tapes. There's just something a little different about it, especially once computers could take CDs. It just felt like a different kind of thing. And then for after then CDs kind of die and vinyl, everything kind of dies sort of physical format eventually, in terms of once streaming is happening and once file sharing is happening, things like that. Tapes kind of survive on the smallest level. Basically, there are still people making tape labels, but it's very boutique-y. And then, as I was mentioning before, over the last 10, 20 years, a lot of labels started, when vinyl resurges and people realize they do want to be buying physical product again, and not everybody's satisfied with just streaming music, that if a label wants to get in that game, cassettes are a much more viable way of doing it. They're cheaper and faster, and just and in a way kind of cooler. They harken back to a different time, and they have different opportunities to make artwork, and like the fold out things are kind of cool with all the different things you can put in them and stuff. And the vinyl resurgence has partially become this kind of like upscale thing, and tapes are never going to be an upscale thing, which is cool to a lot of people who put out music. That's not why they get into it, to make it a collector's item, or to make it something that only people with a certain amount of money can buy. It's a much more of a DIY, street level kind of format. And so I think that appeal has worked again for some people. It's never going to be as big as it was, but that's true of vinyl and CDs too.
2: Well,
1: Right,
2: I've
1: you
2: heard
1: did
2: an oh, I've
1: Sorry,
2: heard
1: go ahead,
2: anec
1: Jennifer.
2: I've heard anecdotally from artists, over the past few years about the music they bring with them to shows to sell at the merch table. They'll bring vinyl and cassettes. They're not bringing CDs. And, the station where I DJ, we started adding cassettes again, I don't know,
0: Oh,
2: 5 or
0: nice.
2: 6 years ago. And I mean, I like the idea personally that it's much harder to digitize that kind of material. Like it's unlikely that people are going to take that tape and put it in a tape deck and digitize it, so it kind of remains in that form. And I'm curious if you've heard that. Is that part of the rationale for people releasing cassettes, or is there always a download code and I'm just being romanticizing
0: No.
2: it?
0: That's an interesting one. I mean, I haven't heard so much that people think if they put it on a cassette, no one will share it digitally. Because yeah, I think most of them do come with download codes. I do think that a lot of people who value physical formats, especially the labels, do realize that there's still something ephemeral to the MP3. I mean, you might download it and trade it, but it's gonna, you're gonna lose the hard drive eventually. You're gonna forget where you put it or whatever. Whereas your cassettes are a lot more accessible still, a lot more. It's more of a permanent format. CDs and vinyl are that way too. So yeah, I don't necessarily think it's about keeping them from becoming digital. I do think that the thing that you're mentioning about how hard it is to digitize kind of translates over how less convenient a format it is in terms of listening. Like, you can't skip around, you can't pick the needle up and put it. And I think a lot of labels, especially the kind of experimental music I'm into, like that, because that's about longer pieces sometimes. And so it sort of forces you to listen to the whole tape, which, if you're still enough of a music fan to be buying tapes now, you're probably listening to music that way anyway. But it's one thing I always liked about cassettes is it has a kind of a commitment aspect to it. Once I hit play, I'm probably going to listen to the whole thing, which isn't always true of the other formats.
1: And you released with your book, you also released a cassette.
0: That's right.
1: You put your money where your mouth is or where your pen is.
0: That's right.
1: So tell us a little bit about the cassette. What's on it?
0: Cool. Well, when I was sort of doing pie in the sky plans, I was thinking it'd be great to have a cassette that talks about all the different types of music, or has talked all the different types of music I have in the book. But that would have just been a rights nightmare. I don't know how I ever could have pulled that together. But it did occur to me, since I have a chapter at the end that's about more recent underground tape labels, who I've written about, who I've become friendly with some of them, things like that, that this might be a fun way for people to find out what that kind of music sounds like now. So I went to 12 of those labels that I talked about and said, would you be willing to give me one track from your catalog that could go on a compilation tape? And almost all of them were really cool about it, really interested in it. And so I made a cassette that you can buy at Bandcamp with the book or by itself, that's got 12 different tracks. Well, a lot of different types of music on it, but all kind of generally falling under kind of the more experimental, outsider, avant-garde range of music. And then, to make things simpler, so I didn't have to get a big spreadsheet of all the labels that I was working with and everything, I asked them, is okay if I donated it to a charity? And I donated it to this guy who's restoring all the cassette work of a underground artist named Minoy, who must have made like 300 albums in his lifetime or whatever, and they've all sort of been lost. And he got a trove of them, and he's slowly putting them all up in Bandcamp. So the money goes to help him doing that.
1: I think I've heard of this. Are you able to say anything more about Minoy or what type of music Minoy made?
0: Yeah, he was a really interesting guy. He made, underground art, concept art, kind of experimental music. A lot of it's sort of what would be called noise or drone. But he made it in very inventive ways. He would sometimes make some noise on one tape, make some noise on another, put them on two boom boxes, tape in between those going, and walk around the room. So he's sort of like live mixing some other sources he had. He also was very collaborative, although he was kind of almost to the point of being a shut-in. Like, he stayed in his house and just made music, but he would often send it to other people, ask them to send him sources, which was a big scene in the 80s and 90s, the underground tape scene of people making music with each other from long distances on cassettes. So that's kind of the, I mean, if you're curious what it sounds like, it's basically noise and drone, but it's really lots of different textures, lots of different sources, lots of different wild things happening on them. And really, I think he's a really fascinating character.
1: Are there any stories you wanted to pursue or tell in the book that you weren't able to, either maybe because you just wanted to keep the book a particular length, or just you weren't able to get there. You weren't able to get the sources you need or tell it adequately to your own satisfaction.
0: Sure. I mean, well, there is a whole chapter called The Tape Hunters, which is about people who are sort of unearthing tapes from all over the globe. That was kind of my only way to actually approach non-Western use of cassettes, because in non-Western countries, cassettes were almost more influential than they were here. Given the fact that there was so much more control over what got released, cassettes were a way to circumvent that. And I couldn't, there's whole books about individual countries dealing with cassettes. So there was no way for me to cover all of that. And also, I couldn't travel to those places and stuff. So I luckily kind of came up with a solution of talking to people who go to these countries and dig up cassettes out of stalls and stuff, and are preserving the music. So I think that worked out pretty well, though I'd love to write a big book on how it affected every country in the world, The only other one that I feel like I could have worked in, that if I had the chance again, I might pursue harder, is in the chapter where I talk about genres that kind of were created with the help of cassettes or boosted by cassettes. New age music, especially in the 70s and 80s, was really almost exclusively on cassette. And
1: Really?
0: exclusively on, yeah, on kind of private pressy type. I mean, there were a lot of private press records too, but for a while there, cassettes, like some of Alice Coltrane's more spiritual music, is most of that is coming back on vinyl now, but was only on cassette. And so there was a reason why, but I never really was able to find the hook that made me figure out why, how, and why that exactly that format was so powerful for new age artists. And unfortunately, I just didn't have time to dig hard enough. I'm sure there's a story there, but I didn't find it in the time I had allotted to write the book.
1: It makes me wonder if on the one hand, it seems like an obvious potential answer is just, as you've mentioned, the inexpensiveness of it, right?
0: Yep.
1: I mean, a side that we don't really touch on here into cassettes, of course, is how they were used to distribute spoken word, whether it's, whether the sermons, instructional tapes, all sorts of things like this is a whole nother side to cassettes that we're not even really dealing with, but in part, one of the reasons they were used is because it was inexpensive to distribute. And then I wonder, it makes me wonder if there's even kind of a praxis reason, and there's a practical reason, like in terms of new age music, is it easier to bring with you into, if you're going to meditate or bring or do yoga or something, is there just something simply more practical to it? Just thinking of the only other alternative would have been an LP. And do you want to have to flip over the LP or pick up the needle at the end?
0: Exactly.
1: Also, when you're in pursuit of Nirvana,
2: or even like even from the economic where you purchase it, maybe it's easier to get it in the New Age bookstore.
0: Right.
2: If it's on cassette.
0: Yeah, I certainly can remember going into those kind of stores and seeing mostly cassettes in those kind of stores, and I think it's a neat story there. I never like quite connected with it, but certainly you can see how it lends itself to, like you say, not only the not flipping the record, but also to being able to represent long pieces, repetitive pieces. It kind of makes sense that you can hit play and you can get up to like almost 60 minutes of one piece happening.
1: That's
0: it
1: right.
0: Works well for that,
1: That's true, right? Because LPs are kind of limited to about 40 minutes of total length before the quality really takes a stiff nosedive. And a cassette, can be easily 90 minutes, 45 minutes aside, and sometimes even longer. And I'm sure that that has some real interplay with the type of art that you can create or want to create. In the same way, it's sort of an apocryphal story, but they say that the CD, they settled on 74 minutes as the original maximum length for CDs so that it would be able to contain the entirety of Beethoven's Ninth. Because up to that time, it was a piece that was never easily contained on a single, a single LP, certainly, or even easily contained on a cassette without having to flip it over. Again, it may be apocryphal, but it's often the legend for why that's there. So that's an interesting thought. And
0: it's funny the things you learn like that. Like I didn't know until very end of writing the book. I happened across an article that the reason the CD was called the compact disc, not because it's small, or it's because Philips, who invented the CD as well, thought that compact cassette sounded cool, so we should keep compact with the disc, even though by then no one was calling it compact cassette anymore. But that's the only reason that says compact disc, which is wild to me. I did not have any idea that that was the case.
1: I had no idea. That is wild. And I guess it was compact compared to a 12-inch record, right?
0: Right. So it made sense that way. Yep.
1: So it made sense. And it sounds like you continue to be a cassette listener and user.
0: I am, yeah. I mean, because I write about a lot of music on cassette, people still send me, promotional copies and things like that. So I have a pile of them because of that. But I also still buy a lot of things on cassette because it is cheap. If you go on Bandcamp, you can get, five albums for $30 or whatever, which that's one piece of vinyl right now can be $30. So it's a fun way to support. And I feel like there's a little bit of a tip jar aspect to it. If I buy a cassette directly from an artist on their website or on Bandcamp, I'm supporting them regardless of whether I really need or want the cassette itself. I like their music and I want to, I want to do more than give them 0.001 cent per stream.
1: And there's still commercial cassette duplication happening, right?
0: There is. Mm-hmm.
1: Yeah.
0: Mm-hmm.
1: So these bands can, I guess there are probably some that are sitting at home with dual decks or DIY situations of decks all connected together, duplicating them themselves, but also they can send it off and have them sort of commercially made, right?
0: Yeah, that's more common now. There are some people that still do dubbing, but it's so cheap and fast to do cassettes that most of them are doing them at manufacturers. There's only a few left, but they all are really doing well right now.
1: and part of that is, as I understand, sort of the irony of the resurgence in vinyl is that if you're a band and you want to get vinyl made, it's difficult at this point. You might have to get in line and it'll get expensive. So the cassette is the kind of easier route to go. Yeah. So Mark, it's been wonderful talking to you here on Radio Survivor. Where can people find your book, learn more about your podcast and what you do?
0: Sure. Well, the book itself, my Bandcamp site for it is just highbiasbook.bandcamp.com. 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Also, you know, it's available at all regular book outlets, Amazon and UNC Press's website and all those places. 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So it basically is out wherever you want to find it. And yeah, that's basically where you can find out about my stuff.
1: Yeah. And we'll just do the quick hat tip. You were in college radio as well, right?
0: Yes. Yeah. Oh, college radio changed my life. Yeah. I mean, it's the main reason I'm into everything I'm into now is because of college radio. It was my best experience. I still have so many fond memories about it. And like you were mentioning before, it you know, making mixtapes is like being a DJ. And I think the part of the reason I'm still attracted to cassettes is because

0: I was playing Pavement and I don't know, bands like that constantly, and the Feelies and things like, just rock and roll that isn't quite as co-opted, which
1: Did
0: is
1: you
0: what
1: ever play
0: college radio is good for.
1: cassettes?
0: That's the reason. Yeah, I did a little bit. I mean, cassettes are difficult to play on
1: Yes.
0: the radio, especially if you just want to play one part of it. They are, but every once in a while, I'd put on a longer piece from a cassette, and so I definitely did that.
1: Wonderful. Thank you, Mark Masters. Your book is High Bias: The Distorted History of the Cassette Tape. And that brings to a close this edition of Radio Survivor. Thank you for spending this time with us. Thank you, Jennifer, for joining me on this particular episode. And you can, of course, find Radio Survivor at radiosurvivor.com. It's where you can find more of our articles about radio and sound, as well as archives of this program. 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If you have any comments or questions about anything you heard us talk about on this edition of the show, please drop us a line. That is podcast@radiosurvivor.com.

0: It's rattlesnake season. Many local parks and open spaces, including Arroyo Verde Park, are home to the Southern Pacific rattlesnake. Rattlesnakes are the only dangerously venomous native snakes in California. A rattlesnake will not strike unless startled or threatened. Remember, rattlesnake bites are rarely fatal. However, if bitten, seek medical attention immediately. Keep the victim calm and inactive to minimize circulation of blood. If possible, allow the bitten limb to rest at a level lower than the person's heart. Do not apply a tourniquet. Do not cut or incise the bite site. If you see a rattlesnake on the trail, slowly move away from the animal and give it room to leave the area. If given the opportunity, rattlesnakes will usually move away from humans. If you see a rattlesnake in a location such as the barbecue, picnic areas, or bathrooms, notify City Parks Division, 805-652-4550, or Ventura County Animal Services at 805-388-4341. The snake can be relocated to an area away from human activity. Do not kill rattlesnakes. They are an important link in the environment and beneficial to maintaining a balance in the rodent population. Other harmless snakes also reside in the parks, such as gopher snakes and racers. They are often misidentified as rattlesnakes. Unlike non-venomous native California snakes, rattlesnakes have a triangular-shaped head that is larger than the neck. Rattlesnakes also have a thick body and a blunt tail with usually one or more rattles. To learn more about rattlesnakes, go to wildlife.ca.gov. Keep an eye out and be safe.
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0: Hi, I'm Mateo Abbe-Gonzalez with ECTV. Today, we're talking to Ken Kilstrom, a retired professor of physics at Westmont College who currently works at the on-campus observatory.
1: Hi, I'm Lily with ECTV, and today I'm here with Ken Kilstrom. Thank you so much for being here.
2: Glad to be here.
1: So, can you tell us a little bit about yourself and what you do?
2: Okay, so I just recently retired from Westmont College as a physics prof. I had been there since the Reagan administration. I came fall of 84, and I've loved my time there. I did some research in superconductivity,

0: I've also done a lot of the open viewings for the Westmont Observatory.
1: So how did you start your career in physics?
0: So I've always loved science ever since I was a little kid. I actually remember telling my uncle, who was a chemical engineer, how lightning worked. And he dutifully nodded his head. And wow, really? You know, as if he doesn't know 100 times more than I did as a little kid. But science has always fascinated me. I was given a telescope when I was 7 years old, and I couldn't wait for every evening to take it out. Of course, all I knew to look for was really the planets, the moon, and I would do that over and over again. But, you know, it got me fascinated. So I think all through, you know, my young life, I knew I wanted to do science. And then when I got to college, it was which science, you know, physics, chemistry, biology. And basically all of the professors, I talked to somebody in each department, and they all said, what are you good at? What do you enjoy? And in both cases, it was physics was my favorite. I kind of felt like biology was more useful than chemistry, was more useful than physics. But they said, don't think of it that way. Part of it is the questions in physics, it takes more background to understand why you're asking them. You know, if you tell somebody you're in biology working to cure cancer, everybody nods their head. You know, if you say you're working on string theory, it's going to take, you know, a couple hours just to explain what that is, why anyone would care, why it matters. So I ended up in physics and have loved it.
1: What is your main career goal then so far?
0: Okay, so I really decided early on I loved teaching and I liked research. So I wanted to do both, but I liked the idea of having more of a focus on the teaching than the research. At a research university, all they care about is the research. They don't care if you can teach well or not. Whereas at a college, teaching is really critical, but they also want you to do research to involve students. And so, you know, really as a career, I loved the idea of, you know, a liberal arts college like Westmont, and I've just loved being there.
1: So you're a professor, obviously you really enjoy teaching. What is something that you really like about it?
0: Well, I've sometimes said my motto is if I can't educate, at least entertain. And so I've laid on beds of nails. I, you know, walk on burning coals. I drink liquid nitrogen, mostly because if they think you might die, then they tend to pay really good attention. I once had this. One of my big demonstrations was to fill balloons, some with pure oxygen, some with pure hydrogen, some with a combination of both, and then light a match under each to see what would happen. Well, earlier in the demonstration, I have what's called a methanol cannon, where I have a, you know, plastic bottle with a cork on it and a couple of nails, and I send a spark, and I spray methanol inside and then spark it, and it sends the cork at high velocity. And so that was going to happen first. And I set it off, and I know something's wrong, and I don't know what it is yet. And I'm just looking around. And my entire bag of hydrogen, oxygen balloons is gone. And the wall is filled with little bits of melted plastic. The flame from the methanol cannon ignited the hydrogen oxygen balloons and set them all off. And I look over at the professor who had brought this whole group over. And he's looking at me like I just strangled his cat. And then a kid in the front row goes, your carpet's on fire. And I look down, and there's a flame, and I'm stomping it out. So it's really fun to do things like that. It makes it very entertaining.
1: What might a typical day for somebody in your field look like?
0: Right. So, you know, obviously a lot of the time during school year is teaching. You know, at Westmont we teach three classes. You know, it could be a Monday, Wednesday, Friday, or a Tuesday, Thursday. You know, it's hour 15 for the former, a couple hours for the latter. And so that's a lot of your day. But you still do research during the school year, but you focus on it more entirely during the summer. And you involve students with that. And often they're, you know, it's paid summer research for the students, and they work alongside you, get the chance to actually do physics, you know, be on published papers, that side of kind of thing as well. I mean, there's also committee meetings and I love the faculty at Westmont. I love the students at Westmont. And just, you know, being able to talk with student. You know, we would have students over at our house. You know, every Super Bowl, we'd have this massive Super Bowl party where I'd barbecue and it'd be a full meal and you know, watch Super Bowl. So, you know, it was a great environment.
1: In your time in the field of science, what are some interesting projects or some interesting research that you've taken part in?
0: So, again, my fundamental research that I was doing was superconductivity. Those are materials that lose all resistance to electricity. And what does all resistance mean? So, for instance, if you could have the purest copper wire, create a loop and get current flowing, and then remove your power source, it would die out in like 10 to the minus 8 seconds. With a superconductor, they've set up a loop of superconducting wire, started current going, and it's gone for years with no measurable decrease. And obviously, you can imagine practical applications of this. But my work was really trying to understand the fundamentals of it. You know, what are the mechanisms that create superconductivity? How does it keep going? So I did years and years of doing that. It only happens at low temperatures. And for a long time, you needed liquid helium, which is more expensive per ounce than brandy, say. The holy grail was to get it above liquid nitrogen temperatures because that's less expensive than coffee. And eventually they were able to do it. But once they did, then how could you make this useful? And for instance, there was a company in town in Santa Barbara called Superconductor Technologies that made filters for wireless base station, like cellular towers. And the idea was to be able to block out unwanted signals and only let the signals through that came from the cell phones or from the tower outward. And we also worked with trying to do tunable filters, and we did some stuff with that. That was my fundamental primary research, was doing things like that.
1: You work at the Westmont Observatory. Have there been any interesting research projects conducted using the telescope there?
0: Right. So we've involved students there, and it's typically things like mapping asteroid orbits. It can be things like variable stars. So some stars get brighter, dimmer. And depending on the stars, they'll have different light curves, but we can measure the light curves of them. And so there have been things like that that our students have been able to get involved with, aside from just the amazing fun of just looking out into the sky and seeing things.
1: And you mentioned that the observatory does public viewings. What are some interesting things that you might be able to see if you attend one?
0: So things in the sky vary from time of year. So, you know, when I got my telescope when I was 7 years old, and I loved taking it out every night. And, you know, but what did I know to look at? You know, it was the moon and it was the planets. I knew that if you looked at a star, even with the Mount Palomar telescope, it would just look like a star. So I didn't really know everything you could see. And there's this great story. A couple hundred years ago, there was an astronomer at the Paris Observatory named Charles Messier, and he was low man on the totem pole. And how you got to move up the totem pole was to discover comets. Comets were a huge thing. And how do you discover a comet? Well, you slowly sweep your telescope across the sky and look for a fuzzy patch. Now, is it a comet or is it just some piece of crap? Well, the way you tell is you mark the position carefully, and then you go back a couple nights later and see if it's moved. Comets move. Most fuzzy patches don't. And so you look and see if it moved. Well, he got so tired of finding these fuzzy patches, and they didn't move, he started marking them all down. Well, by the time he'd finished, he had discovered six comets, for which he was now high man on the totem pole at the Paris Observatory. But he had made a list of 109 pieces of crap, let us say, that weren't comets that he didn't care about, and he's immortalized because of them. Because they're the 109 most interesting things to see in the solar system. It's the Andromeda Galaxy. It's the Great Nebula in Orion. It's the Globule Cluster in Hercules. And so if you have a kid that has a telescope, and what do I look at? Once he has seen the amazing things. The rings of Saturn are magical. The first time a kid sees the rings of Saturn with your own eyes, it's just unbelievable. You know, the moons of Jupiter, phases of Venus, you know, craters on the moon are all amazing things to see. But things like, you know, the Orion Nebula are amazing too. And, you know, these clusters and nebula. And, you know, it's Charles Messier has identified the most fun things to look at.
1: So within the fields that you are in, physics and astronomy, are there any theories that you believe within those fields?
0: So one of the things we say in science is every theory has to have the seeds of its own destruction. In other words, what experiment could happen that would provide evidence that would undermine your theory? Every theory has to be falsifiable. You know, how would you tell it's wrong? And every theory is subject that some new evidence could come along. So hundreds of years ago, Newton, you know, kind of figured out laws of gravity. And those that withstood all the tests of time for hundreds of years until Einstein comes around and has to modify Newton a bit, that there are some things that it didn't explain. And so any theory, no matter how established, could be upended, at least to some extent, by further evidence. And so we always look for that. We always, you know, hold things a little bit tentatively. And so sometimes belief isn't quite the right word as much as, is the evidence supporting? So sometimes I think of it, would a physicist be willing to bet $1,000 against a loaf of bread that this ultimately is true? Because ultimately, nature, reality is what it is, and we're trying to understand it. It's not like, you know, in some sense, philosophy, where you could always argue something is right, something's wrong, but is there any ultimate test to that? You know, and it's hard to say that there is. But within science, nature is your ultimate test. An experiment is your determination. And as the ability to do better and better experiments happen, you have better handle on, you know, whether a theory is likely to be correct. Is it supported by the evidence? So in some sense, it's almost like a court of law. Is there overwhelming evidence, you know, to convict? Or is there reasonable doubt?
1: Are there any recent developments in physics or astronomy that people should be getting excited about?
0: Oh, yes. Yeah, I would say so. And you know, one of the things that's great about the physics field and science in general, there are so many popularized books where scientists try to explain things that are going on in physics and in other fields to a layperson who doesn't have a significant science background. And so you have Stephen Hawking, A Brief History of Time. You'll have The Elegant Universe by Brian, what's his last name? Anyways, things like that, that kind of explain things like black holes and string theory and stuff. The things I'm probably most fascinated with, one of them is gravitational waves. So gravitational waves, you know, we think of waves in general. You have water waves, sound waves, light waves. What are gravitational waves? That would be if there's some cataclysmic event that could create a gravitational wave. And it could be sort of a star collapsing into a black hole. It could be a collision of two objects, you know, things like that. But how would you ever measure a gravitational wave? Because the whole idea of a gravitational wave is it's actually bending space. It could compress it in one direction, expand it in another direction as it's, say, going through space. But if you had some, you know, ruler to try and measure that, the trouble is that it would compress the ruler along with space and you wouldn't be able to detect it. So what could you use that would be, you know, well, light is really an absolute velocity. And so gravitational wave detectors make use of that. And they built two of these, one in Washington State, one in Louisiana. And the idea is you have these two long arms. They're like 4 kilometers long each. And the idea is send a beam of light, like a laser, that hits a half-silvered mirror. And so half of it goes down this way, half of it goes that way. and then bounces back. It's actually a little more complicated because it bounced several times. But the idea is when they recombine, if the peaks line up on peaks, then you'll get a maximum. If peaks line up on valleys, you'll get a minimum. In fact, it'll be a null measurement. And the idea is it can be very precisely null, when they can tune it so it is. But then the idea, say a gravitational wave comes through, expands one, contracts the other, then it'll throw it a little bit out of null, and you'll get a signal. So they set this up, and within 3 or 4 months, they get a signal. And it's a signal that shows up in both detectors, Washington State and Louisiana. And the idea of this is that they actually, the signals fall right on top of each other. And so they know it's real. It's not just somebody dropped a hammer on the floor and it vibrated things in one of the two installations. Well, then they analyze the signal and they're able to figure out what created it. And it came from something that happened 4 billion light years away, 4 billion years ago. And it was two black holes that collided. They spiraled in it to each other at half the speed of light, and in 20 milliseconds coalesced. And these were enormous in the sense of mass. One was 29 times the mass of the sun. The other was 36 times the mass of the sun. But when they collapsed, instead of a total of 65, 62 were left. So in 20 milliseconds, three solar masses were E equal MC squared into energy, into these gravitational waves. That means in those 20 milliseconds, more energy was put out by a factor of 50 than every star in the universe combined. Imagine that much power for that 20 milliseconds. But the other thing to think about is this happens 4 billion years ago when the Earth was mostly molten, you know, a little bit of crust, and the Earth had to cool down, solidify, form a crust, form an atmosphere, you know, have liquid water condense out of things, form life, go from, you know, single cellular life to multicellular, develop through evolution until you have intelligent life that's intelligent enough to build a gravitational wave detector, in fact, two of them, and we made it by 3 months out of 4 billion years. That's pretty amazing. That's really a cool thing in recent science. And then later on, they detected two neutron stars. So a neutron star is where you have a star that collapses, and it's so much gravitational compression that the electrons are crushed into the nucleus and combine with protons to form neutrons. So it's basically a body made of almost entirely neutrons. Two of these collided, and they were detected by the gravitational wave detector. But not only that, there were six different observatories that were able to actually spot it in another galaxy, and because it gave off a whole bunch of light at the same time. So, you know, those are just two fascinating things that have been discovered.
1: So what advice would you give to somebody who is interested in going into this field?
0: Right. So there is a price of admission. Now, if you think about different fields, there are different entry requirements. If you want to be an engineer, for instance, you know, you really need a bachelor's. But a bachelor's really is enough to be a good practicing engineer. If you want to go into architecture, you really kind of need a master's in architecture. If you're going to do physics, you really need a PhD. So it's not enough to just have a passion for science. You really need to be able to handle both the intuitive side of physics as well as the mathematical side. And that will be a barrier for some. But then also, it really does require a PhD, where you really learn to do research under a professional researcher that shows you the way. And then you can go on and do research on your own. On the other hand, there's also areas of science where people know enough science that they can be a go-between between the professional scientist who does the work and the lay person who wants to understand it. And they could be the translator. So there's science education, that kind of thing as well. that you could get into. Plus, physics can be a great foundation to do other things. You know, physicists can often be pretty good in engineering, partly because it's almost like a Swiss Army knife. Every tool on a Swiss Army knife is inferior to the actual tool it replaces, but it does everything. And a physicist might do mechanical engineering three-quarters as well as a mechanical engineer, three-quarters as well electrical engineering as electrical engineer, but can do it all. And so there's you know, some possible routes there.
1: And to finish off, do you think that your work has altered your perspective on reality or changed the way that you see the world?
0: My personal work, I don't know that I would say it has, but I would say in the realm of science, some of the things that have come out have just been amazing. You know, there's a planetary system called the TRAPPIST system. It's 40 light years away, which, you know, is a huge distance. You know, you're not going to just build a rock and go to the TRAPPIST system. 40 light years is an enormous distance, but it's a really tiny distance compared to, say, the width of the Milky Way galaxy. But what's interesting about it is that it's a dwarf star, so it's nowhere near as bright or powerful as our sun. And it has seven planets circling it. The middle three are what's called in the zone of habitability, where you could have like liquid water. It might be favorable for life. I keep waiting for there to be a science fiction movie or book coming out about, you know, Earth forming these giant spaceships to go try and go colonize the TRAPPIST galaxy or the TRAPPIST system. There's that. Because I think the biggest question that's really out there is there life on other planets? I mean, we can speculate, and there was something called the Drake equation that said, you know, how many stars are there? How many of those have planets? How many of those planets are habitable? How many of those have water? How many could develop life and stuff? They figure there's got to be lots of life out there. But we don't really know if this was an incredible accident or if it's something that would happen commonly. So the one of the biggest questions out there really is there life on other planets? And one of the interesting things is, you know, a couple of decades ago, there was a meteorite found in Antarctica that came from the planet Mars that gave some indication that maybe there had been life on Mars. Now, how did that work? First of all, why Antarctica? Well, if a meteorite drops in the middle of Arkansas, you know, it just looks like a rock. You may not pay any attention, not even realize it is a meteorite. If it falls in Antarctica, it's this, you know, black or brown rock in the middle of an ice sheet, and so it kind of stands out. Well, how did they know it was from Mars? Is it, you know, made in Mars, except no substitute, Venus rocks are awful? You know, how do they know? Well, it's because of trapped gases within the meteorite that match the Martian atmosphere. Okay, how did it get here from Mars? Well, the idea there is there would be some, you know, giant asteroid or whatever hits the Martian surface, blasts it, sending up rocks, you know, some of which, you know, are able to escape Mars's gravitational field and start circling the inner solar system, and occasionally some find their way to Earth. So that's presumably how it made it to Earth. Okay, now why is there, does it give evidence of possible life on Mars? Well, on Earth, there's this like bacteria type thing where it's got what's called a magnetite spine. That basically its only sensation is it can sense the Earth's magnetic field. And in fact, if you go just north and just south of the Earth's magnetic equator, these things are aligned in opposite directions to follow the field lines, go up and down trying to find nutrients. Well, in these Martian meteorites, it looked like there might be fossilized remains of kind of chains that made you say, you know, boy, that's similar to the type of primitive life, you know, we see on Earth. Maybe it means that there was life on Mars, because with Mars, it's believed that long ago it had liquid water, had oceans, and now it's dried up and, you know, there's too thin an atmosphere to have liquid water. But, you know, it's an interesting question of is there life on Mars? Now, ultimately what was decided of that. And the idea was, there's a saying in science, extraordinary claims require extraordinary evidence. And there's no more extraordinary claim than I found life on another planet. And so ultimately they decided, while this was somewhat indicative, it's nowhere near conclusive proof. So they've kind of held off on that for now. That's kind of an issue. In other things that you think of in terms of practical is, in Earth's history, we've had these mass extinction events. The most familiar to people is the death of the dinosaurs, that a giant asteroid hit the Earth. And basically, where the crater is mostly underwater, kind of off the Yucatan Peninsula, Gulf of Mexico, sort of thing. But the idea is it would have thrown up so much dirt and debris into the atmosphere, it would have blocked the sun for years, decades. And basically anything over 4'6" on Earth went extinct. Nothing larger than that was able to survive it. But what caused that giant asteroid? Well, one thought could be, at the outer solar system, something called the Oort cloud, where there are basically comets, meteorites, all that stuff out there by the trillions. And what if a passing body, rogue planet or whatever, escaped from some other star, kind of went through and gravitationally nudges those things, which were in stable orbits, but maybe it caused them to kind of plummet toward the inside of the solar system. Maybe that happens once every, many hundreds of millions of years. And maybe that's what's caused some of the mass extinctions, not just the one that killed the dinosaurs, but it's like the borderline between the Paleozoic and Mesozoic, and Cenozoic tend to be marked by these mass extinctions where, often 80% of species on Earth went extinct. And that may be caused by the idea of the some sort of cosmic impact with the Earth. I mean, we already believe the moon was broken away from the Earth by some giant impact, and that likely happened, earlier than life. But, those sorts of things could be a little terrifying. We could all die, but the odds are very slim. Anyway, so.
1: Well, thank you so much for coming out and taking the time to talk to us. This was really interesting.
0: Yeah, and again, I would say, Westmont has open viewings on the observatory year-round, third Friday of every month. Now, it does help if the weather is nice. We cannot see through clouds. I once had the fifth and sixth grade school from a local elementary school. I set up an open viewing, and it was actually raining. I almost didn't show up. I should show up in case somebody does. And there were like 20 parents with their kids waiting in the rain outside the observatory. I'm going, we can't really see through these clouds. And they all go, oh, my gosh, of course not. But that can be something that'll happen. And you'll get nights where it's partly cloudy and you're paying peekaboo through the clouds. But that's fun. And, again, if you have kids that you give them a telescope, the moon, the planets are great to look at, and that'll keep them busy for a while. But the Messier objects are a great thing to look at as well for them.
1: Well, thank you so much. And I am Lily with ECTV, and thank you for watching.
2: 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I'm Mateo Abbott-Gonzalez with ECTV, and thank you for watching.
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6: 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He is an extension specialist in food science, distinguished professor, and department chair of the Department of Food Science at Rutgers University in New Jersey. 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He has authored hundreds of peer-reviewed publications and educated thousands of food industry professionals and consumers. He is a fellow of the Institute of Food Technologists, the American Academy of Microbiology, the Society for Risk Analysis, and International Association for Food Protection. He is also the co-host of two entertaining and informative podcasts, one on food safety called Food Safety Talk, and another called Risky or Not. Dr. Schaffner holds a BS in food science from Cornell University and an MS and PhD in food science and technology from the University of Georgia. Welcome back, Don.
7: Hey, Melinda. Pleasure to be here today.
6: Well, the last time we spoke was 2024, and we talked about COVID-19, salmonella, listeria, and more, but we did not talk about cyclospora. And since this organism has been the cause of our most recent nationwide outbreak, I thought we should amplify your insights on this particular organism. I suspect you have been very busy.
7: Oh boy, have I been busy. It's like drinking from a fire hose. And you know, I mean, this is the job that we do in extension, is communicating with the general public. The news media provide an opportunity for us to do that. The thing about working with the news media is you have to go when they think there's news. And boy, do they think there's lots of news about cyclospora. And so, yeah, I mean, it would be great to do media every week for just a couple of minutes, but that's not the way the news cycle works. I'll be glad when it quiets down. But for now, I'm just doing my best to ride this wave and to try to get information out there to help people make decisions about what foods to eat and what to worry about.
6: Well, the story seems to change every day. And I think it's hard for consumers. I ran into a neighbor, for example, in my local grocery store, and she had pretty much sworn off all fresh produce because she was so frightened. So first of all, what is cyclospora and how does it get in our food?
7: Great question. So cyclospora is a parasite. So there's basically three categories of organisms that are associated with food that can make us sick, broad categories. One is viruses, the other is bacteria, and the last one is parasites. And so the unique thing about viruses and parasites is that generally they do not reproduce outside the host. And so if you have a virus or you have a parasite, the only way to make more viruses and more parasites is to give that organism to someone for them to become infected, and then they will start shedding the organism. That happens with things like salmonella too, salmonella and E. coli and listeria, but at least with salmonella, E. coli, and listeria, I can bring those to my laboratory here at Rutgers, and I can, if you give me one salmonella cell, I can, through using some very simple techniques, turn that into millions of salmonella cells. The only way I can do that with viruses or parasites would be just to eat them and then hope that I get infected, and then I will vomit or poop them out, which is not a great way to do that. And so cyclospora is a parasite. It has unique attributes because it's a parasite, and it is certainly the organism that is the organism of the day right now. We first learned about cyclospora in the 1990s when there was an outbreak linked to raspberries from Guatemala, which made a bunch of people sick, and that got on our radar. Now, cyclospora had been on our public health radar before that because it's also associated with traveler's diarrhea. And so someone will travel to a country with a less developed public health infrastructure. They'll eat food or drink the water. They'll get sick and they'll come back home. And then they will present with this traveler's diarrhea. Cyclospora is one of many causes of traveler's diarrhea. But now, then we're not sure exactly why, we have a cyclospora season in this country right now. And so we know that from May until August, we tend to see spikes in cyclospora cases. We don't really know why we see this May to August spike, but it's definitely real, and it happens year in and year out, at least in the last decade or so. The way cyclospora gets into us is either through food or water. Now, I'm a food safety microbiologist. There's a big outbreak going on that's been linked to lettuce, but I think it's important to not forget that cyclospora can also be a waterborne pathogen. We've seen outbreaks linked to water parks. We've seen outbreaks linked to contaminated drinking water. And the other thing to think about with respect to the current situation with cyclospora is we probably have multiple overlapping outbreaks going on right now. So everybody's heard a lot about what's going on in Michigan and Ohio and the surrounding states. That's probably only part of the problem. And probably there are other causes for the other cyclospora cases we see in other parts of the country. And maybe there's even other causes for the spike that we're seeing in Michigan and Ohio. At least that's my contention. So that's a little bit of background about cyclospora as an organism and about the current situation.
6: Well, lettuce has been implicated from Taylor Farms in Mexico. But I think you raise a really good point, and that is it looks like it's not just one outbreak from one source. It looks like it's multiple. And when I think about fecal contaminants, I think about irrigation water contaminated with fecal material. But you mentioned raspberries. They're up off the ground. They're on a bush. How does that contamination happen?
7: That's a great question. Well, I know that FDA did investigations after that Guatemalan raspberry outbreak. I'm not sure whether they ever figured out the definitive cause. And unfortunately, that is often the case with these food poisoning outbreaks that we trace back to farm locations. It's often difficult to pinpoint the cause simply because by the time you learn of the outbreak and you do the traceback investigations and you find your way back to the farm that you think caused it, that farm may no longer be producing raspberries or lettuce or what have you. And so it's very difficult to reconstruct that after the fact. So in addition to irrigation water, and I don't know if Taylor Farms has confirmed that, we also treat crops with pesticides. Raspberries in particular are a pretty sensitive crop. We know this if we've ever bought raspberries and put them in our fridge at home and then discovered a few days later they're growing beautiful mold. That can also happen when the raspberries are growing in the field. And so pesticides are sprayed to control mold growth on raspberries. And you start with a concentrated pesticide solution and then you dilute it in water. And I believe, and this is working from memory here, but I believe one of the hypothetical causes for the Guatemalan raspberry outbreak was pesticide makeup water. That is the additional water you add to pesticides to make them be able to be sprayed, that was contaminated. But I don't think we have a definitive cause. That was just one of the hypothesized causes. And it also could be not irrigation water, but it could be post-harvest wash water. So for example, it might not be that the iceberg lettuce was contaminated in the field. And that kind of makes sense if you think about iceberg lettuce. It's a tightly wrapped head. And so would the contamination get beyond just the outside leaves? It's not clear. But if you took that iceberg lettuce and you chopped it up and you shredded it and then you washed it to remove dirt and the water that you happened to use was contaminated, then that could lead to the lettuce being contaminated. The other thing that's important to realize with all of this is that the issue is that the way food poisoning outbreaks work is through an epidemiological signal. So for example, people will eat something. They will be exposed to the parasite. And then one of the things that's unique about this parasite is that it has, relative to things like Salmonella and E. coli, the parasite has a very long incubation period. And so when you get exposed to Salmonella and E. coli, the incubation period is 24 hours, 48 hours, 72 hours. With Cyclospora, the incubation period can range from 2 days up to 14 days with the typical incubation period of 1 week. Now, after you ingest the source of the organism and then you wait that incubation period, then you start to have diarrhea, you'll probably, you know, you'll be sick for a day or two. You'll either start to get better or you don't. If you don't start to get better, you might go to see a doctor. The doctor will see you and say, yeah, you maybe have food poisoning, or you certainly have, you know, some kind of diarrhea. At this point, we don't know what's causing it. The doctor may order a stool culture. One important thing to realize is that there are general tests for infectious pathogens like bacteria. There's a battery of tests that you can run when you think you might be infected with a parasite, but Cyclospora does not typically show up on that battery of tests. And so to confirm that it's Cyclospora, you have to run a Cyclospora-specific assay. Now, once you've been confirmed to have Cyclospora, and let's say you happen to live in Michigan. Okay, well, now we know there's an outbreak going on in Michigan and you have Cyclospora. Now we got to find out what caused you to become sick. So now an epidemiologist is going to come out and talk to you about what you ate. But remember, at this point, we're 1 or 2 weeks because of the incubation period. We're maybe a week to get diagnosed, a week for the test. So we're looking at foods you might have eaten 3 to 4 weeks ago. And so figuring out what people ate 3 to 4 weeks ago that might be the source, is that's kind of where we are right now. And so what the epidemiologists have told us is that there is a strong epidemiological signal between consumption of items from Taco Bell that contain shredded lettuce and the illness. Now, we've also heard reports of thousands of people sick in Michigan and Ohio and surrounding states, but I'm quite sure, based on the data that I've seen, that not all of those thousands and thousands of people have confirmed Cyclospora. It's just people that we suspect may be linked to this outbreak. I don't think we have detailed food histories from all of these thousands of individuals. Now, we have enough information from detailed food histories from, let's say, hundreds of individuals that has encouraged the epidemiologists to think that it's this lettuce. But it's super important to realize that all of this is based on guesses and on statistics. And again, as somebody that uses statistics in terms of what he does every day and the research that we do, that's perfectly valid way to make decisions, but realize that there's always some uncertainty with that. And so that's kind of the situation that we're dealing with right now.
6: What I downloaded for this conversation was the recall alert from the FDA and all of the different brands and places where this contaminated lettuce might end up. So lots of food service operations. And I'm thinking about, did this go to not only fast food restaurants, but did this also go to hospitals? And that introduces another whole layer of complexity with regard to severity of the outbreak for people, you know, who are already compromised. I think it is really hard for people to trace. So we hear, for example, this is a Taylor Farms farm that we think where the lettuce came from that's contaminated. But you look at all the different brands that come from Taylor Farms. So there's a brand out of Walmart, for example, different name. And that's where it gets complicated for people. And they may just throw up their hands and say, I'm just going to avoid all lettuce or all produce just to be safe. How do you help people navigate this series of unknowns?
7: Yeah, it's a great question. And so a little bit about the complexity and the nature of the recall. So again, we talked about what it takes for the epidemiological signal to show up, okay? And then let's trace back from that. So let's say now, okay, we know that we have hundreds of people that are sick with Cyclospora. We believe that the common source is lettuce from Taco Bell. Let's go find out. Let's go talk to Taco Bell. And, you know, that doesn't mean necessarily going and talking to the individual stores, although it might, and find out, okay, well, where did you, Taco Bell number one or two or three or A or B or C, where did you source that lettuce? And of course, they're a big corporation and they source from another big corporation. And so, oh yes, it turns out it's from Taylor Farms. And specifically at that time of year in Michigan, it's being sourced, or it was sourced from Taylor Farms de Mexico, which is a Mexican part of Taylor Farms. Okay, so we know it's Taco Bell's in Michigan and Ohio. We know that it's lettuce. Let's find out the source of the lettuce. Okay, it comes from Taylor Farms. We'll talk to Taylor Farms, figure out, okay, where did that come from? It came from this farm in Mexico. Okay, Taylor Farms, we've now implicated you epidemiologically, and we've implicated this farm epidemiologically, but this farm does more than serve Taco Bell. They serve other clients. And so we trace back to the farm, and then we trace forward to say, okay, where else did lettuce? And again, at this point, the agencies think it's lettuce, but we don't know necessarily which batches of lettuce, because of course, part of the weird and confusing thing about microbiological contamination is that it's at low levels and it's sporadic. And so not everything coming out of that location in Mexico might have been linked to the outbreak. And so we've got to figure out, okay, which product is it? Now let's find related product that was harvested at the same time that might be part of Taylor Farms' batching system and their codes. And then, okay, who did that go to? And like I said, maybe it shows up in Walmart, other locations. And of course, the food supply is incredibly complicated, and the same product may go into different companies in different packages with different codes. And so figuring out exactly, okay, what's part of the recall, what's not part of the recall, what's implicated, what's not implicated, and all of that. And then on top of all of that, in the middle of this, FDA announces, oh, we have a lettuce positive sample. So this is not traced back. This is not epidemiology. This is, oh, we found an actual product that had actual cyclospora in it, and it was from Taylor Farms, but it was not part of the original batch of product that was recalled. And then 24 hours later, so FDA says, oops, sorry, our bad. Turns out that was a false positive. And we can talk a little bit about the testing for cyclospora, but basically, you have to be very careful with this organism. The tests are rather sophisticated, and they are subject to false positives. And so FDA has procedures about what to do if you get a positive to confirm that it's not a false positive. And it appears that they may have not followed their own procedures. And so with that announcement that, oh, it's not just this lettuce, it might be all lettuce from this location, that kind of threw everything into a big kerfuffle. And then FDA said, sorry, we messed up. It's not. And so I don't think there's any backsies with recalls. At this point, I think the recall is already in place. So we're going to recall that product, even though maybe the science was not supportive of that. And then to kind of end on what your question is what do people eat? I can tell you what I've been doing. I haven't changed my diet one bit. I had salad last night, the night before that. I'm going to have salad again tonight. I really think that the risk has passed. And even when there was risk, the risk was focused exclusively on product that was consumed in Michigan and Ohio and the surrounding states. Now, we have other outbreaks going on, but we don't have vehicles implicated in any of those. And so what I have chose to do is to not change my diet one bit. Now, if you are going to modify your behavior, my suggestion is you don't rely on washing as a magic step that's going to make your food safe, because washing is a perfectly fine intervention. We use it on our hands, we use it on food, but it's not the same as, let's say, a known highly effective intervention like cooking. So, you know, if you've got a hankering for fresh berries, instead of having fresh berries, you know, maybe you make a berry tart, or you cook those berries into something. That works okay for a lot of things. Doesn't work so well for iceberg lettuce. But again, like I said, I have not changed my consumption patterns, but people may have. And certainly I hear from retailers that the fresh fruit and vegetable purchases are down. And that's unfortunate, because those are healthy foods that should be part of a healthy diet.
6: All right. Well, let me take one break and remind our listeners that if you're just joining us, you're tuned into Food Sleuth Radio. And today we are joined by Dr. Dawn Schaffner, Extension Specialist in Food Science at Rutgers University in New Jersey, and expert in food safety. All right. I remember in 2024, I asked you what foods you would avoid from a food safety perspective. And you mentioned that you really stay away from cut leafy greens. So yes, you're still having salads, but it's the cut leafy greens that pose a higher risk. Why is that?
7: Well, what I will say is, and maybe I want to go back and talk to 2024 me, because I would say I don't want to be hypocritical. I tend to avoid cut leafy greens, especially when I'm traveling. I am much more trusting of the leafy greens that we've purchased from our own grocery store here. And so I am eating essentially bagged. When I say had a salad, yes, I'm eating bagged salad. I'm eating bagged baby carrots. We're eating red peppers that we cut ourselves, eating tomatoes that we cut ourselves. But certainly the nature of bagged lettuce, and I know other experts who don't eat bagged lettuce ever,
6: Yes.
7: And certainly that's their right to do that. And the concern is if you have a contaminated head of lettuce, then the contamination is just on that head. But if you buy a bagged salad, the concern is, and we've actually published a risk assessment on this quite a few years ago that shows that if you have only a few contaminated leaves going into a common washing area and you don't adequately control the chlorine in that wash area, you can get spread from one leaf to another. And so initially just a few contaminated leaves can now spread that contamination over to many, many more leaves. And the other thing to realize too, which is relevant to Cyclospora, while chlorine does not do a good job necessarily of killing even salmonella that's on a leaf, what chlorine does pretty well when you're washing leaves and washing salmonella off those leaves is that it does a pretty good job of interrupting the transmission from contaminated leaf to uncontaminated leaf, because for the salmonella to move from the contaminated leaf to the uncontaminated leaf, it has to move through chlorinated water, which the salmonella doesn't like and which will kill it. Not the case with Cyclospora, because it is a chlorine-resistant organism, as are most parasites. And so I could imagine a scenario where leafy greens was contaminated with Cyclospora, they were washed, and the washing, even with adequate chlorine, the washing didn't do a good job, and that contamination got spread around to multiple leaves. We don't know that that's what happened with Taylor Farms. Again, Taylor Farms themselves, I think, is even questioning some of the epidemiology, and so I'm not sure that everybody is in agreement that indeed it even was lettuce from Taco Bell, but let's say it was, there's a scenario that makes sense that it could be Cyclospora because of its ability to not be as affected, significantly less affected by chlorine.
6: And that explains the water parks and recommendation to be very careful not to swallow pool water.
7: Yes.
6: I have two areas that I want to get into. One is cuts to food net funding and how that has impacted our nation's ability to track foodborne illness outbreaks and prevent them in the future. And the other thing I want to get to is what you think has been missing from the news cycle. Which do you want to do first?
7: Let's do food net first, because that's easy.
6: Okay.
7: So for those that don't know, FoodNet is a program that is administered by the CDC. And in FoodNet, it doesn't surveil all foodborne illness investigations, but there's a certain regions of the country that are part of this FoodNet catchment basin. Earlier this year, CDC announced that it was dropping a number of organisms from its mandatory reporting. And one of the organisms they dropped was Cyclospora. Did that cause this outbreak? No. But would that be a tool that we would love to have online and be functioning during this outbreak to help us learn, or actually outbreak and outbreaks, there's multiple outbreaks going on. Would it be great to have that as a tool that was turned on to collect data during this busy summertime where we see so many cases? Absolutely. That was a real tragedy that that was turned off. Now, we're still getting data, but I would have to say I suspect we're getting much less data than we would have gotten if CDC had not removed that mandatory requirement. And so I think that's a big oops, and it's one that I think is certainly not good, and we should have had that. And again, we've seen a lot of disruption at the federal level, both to research funding and to the supposed DOGE efficiency cuts, which really didn't do much of anything except make it harder for good people to get their work done. I don't think that they contributed anything, and they may certainly have weakened our infrastructure. I'm not saying it caused this outbreak, but it's certainly something that I would like to have had be not cut, and I would like to have had full government expertise available instead of the demoralized and decimated government employee ranks that we have right now.
6: Yeah, it's a shame. I think I've heard public health experts talk about how we take our public health infrastructure for granted when things are going well. And then you know something's wrong when you have these nationwide outbreaks. And we really do need a strong public health infrastructure to prevent tragedies like this from happening. And there's so much loss when you think about not only quality of life, but also the energy and effort that went into all of this food production now being recalled and wasted. I want to know what you think has been missing from the news that you wish was amplified more.
7: Well, I think it's hard to tell people what to do. I wish Taylor Farms had communicated more. I think the International Fresh Produce Association has a good website that provides the perspective of the industry. Also, I just saw today that the Center for Produce Safety, which is an organization that funds food safety research, they now have a Cyclospora page. I think very often in situations like this, the conversation tends to be dominated by government folks and less from industry, although, and then of course there's an opportunity for academics like me to speak up. So I would like to hear more industry voices as part of the conversation. I would also like to hear more a reflection of nuance and uncertainty. One of the things that I've been spending a lot of time talking about is epidemiology. How does epidemiology work? The fact that these are statistical correlations. Another thing that I've been emphasizing is that we have would be a great opportunity for research. So with things like salmonella, we can do whole genome sequencing. So if you're sick with salmonella and I'm sick with salmonella, we can figure out whether we're sick from the same salmonella. And if we're sick from the same salmonella, then that's going to be really helpful in trying to pinpoint what the cause is. If we're sick from different salmonella, then we know that there are different outbreaks. We don't

0: think it is useful to try to communicate that to people because then, for example, when FDA announced they're positive, it would be great if they said, well, and there's a possibility of being a false positive, and here's what we've done to make sure that it's not a false positive. Of course, in that case, I think FDA would have probably had to say, well, we haven't run those checks to see if it's a false positive yet. So there's just a lot of claims, a lot of words, a lot of statements being made, but not enough reflection of the uncertainty associated with those statements. And that can come back to bite you if you happen to be wrong. So again, we talked about this already, but I'll reemphasize it. The fact that we have multiple outbreaks going on right now, not everything is what's going on in Michigan and Ohio. And again, there's a CDC webpage that has the cyclosporine cases around the country, but we don't have the ability yet, apparently, to tease out to see, okay, well, yeah, we see all these cases, but how many outbreaks are we actually talking about? On the FDA's website, you'll see, I believe, four investigations that they've undertaken in 2024. The first one was actually closed. The FDA has closed the investigation with no source identified. In the remaining three, in one, they've identified the source as being lettuce. In the other two, we still don't have sources. We still don't even know what states were impacted. And so I think FDA and CDC could have both done a better job of communicating here, and reporters could have done a better job of calling them out. Like, well, you know, gosh, in the past, we've seen you guys do this and that. Why are you not doing that, this and that here? So I think there's lots of blame to be cast all around. And it's been a very interesting summer. And I'm looking forward to, and we may not ever see this, it may be months before we see it. I'm looking for detailed information about the traceback investigation, about what the strength of the epidemiological evidence is, how many people actually were giving that epidemiological signal. And then as we continue to get cases and see these cases climb, are these people part of the same outbreak or not? And what tools do we have to be able to make that statement? So that's a lot to unpack there, but I would just encourage people to read a variety of sources of information. And then I would ask that they consider who's speaking and read very carefully what they're saying, and not so much the figureheads of these organizations who are out there with talking points, but try to talk to people that are as close to what's going on as possible. I wish I could give advice for one or two websites, but it's really FDA, it's CDC, it's the International Fresh Cut Produce Association, now Center for Produce Safety, the New York Times will let you triangulate a pretty good perspective on what's going on.
1: Yeah. We are out of time. I want to thank our listeners for joining us. Remind everyone that Food Sleuth Radio is produced by Dan Hemmelgarn for KOPN in Columbia, Missouri. Most of all, I want to thank Dr. Don Schaffner, Extension Specialist in Food Science, Distinguished Professor and Department Chair of the Department of Food Science at Rutgers University in New Jersey, and National Expert on Protecting Ourselves Against Foodborne Illness. Don, thank you so much for your time today.
0: It's my pleasure, Melinda. Happy to talk anytime.
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6: What about the workers?
7: What about the workers indeed, sir?
8: Good question. Workers are getting a smaller slice of the economic pie than ever. This is based on statistics, data from the Bureau of Labor Statistics, at 53.7%, labor's share of national income in the United States is now the lowest on record, even at a time when corporate profits soar. I don't know what the point of that is, but now...
9: Bom, bom, bom, bom, bom, Iran. Bom, bom, bom, bom, bom, Iran.
8: A source close to Iranian officials says Tehran has documented a pattern of oil market manipulation tied to reports in Axios, this American news service, and Trump administration insiders, including evidence of a $9 billion inside trading operation linked to Jared Kushner and Steve Witkoff. Some of the documented timeline from the $9 billion

0: $1 insider profit. Between April and May of this year, a series of suspiciously timed trades in oil futures markets preceded major Iran war announcements, each tied to reporting in Axios. On March 23rd, approximately $500 to $580 million in short selling bets were placed 15 minutes before the president announced he was postponing strikes on Iran. And, of course, what followed was the drop in oil prices. On April 7th, roughly $950 to $960 million in short selling bets were placed hours before the fellow-in-chief announced a two-week ceasefire with Iran. Oil fell around 15%. On April 17th, around $760 million in short sales were placed 20 minutes before Iran's foreign minister announced the reopening of the Strait of Hormuz. Oil dropped. On April 21, approximately $450 million in shorts were placed, not what you're thinking, short selling. 15 minutes before Trump extended the ceasefire, oil dropped again. On May 6, nearly $920 million to $1.7 billion in crude oil short selling bets were placed approximately 70 minutes before an Axios scoop claimed the U.S. and Iran were near a 14-point agreement. Oil dropped 12%. Traders made an estimated $125 million. Iran called the report, quote, the Americans' wish list, unquote. Previously, a senior Iranian official told investigative outlet Dropsite News that Tehran privately warned J.D. Vance during Switzerland talks that Jared Kushner and Steve Witkoff were, quote, abusing negotiations, more interested in exploiting insider knowledge to profit in financial markets than reaching a deal, unquote. This from a publication called the Hormuz Report, as in Strait of. Strait? You be the judge. Hello, welcome to the show.
1: I'd like to sup with my baby tonight. Refill the cup with my

from London, England, where it's pretty hot. It's not too darn hot, but it'll do. I'm Harry Shearer, welcoming you to this edition of the show. And contra hot,

0: Officers for Immigration and Customs Enforcement, ICE, are going to be equipped with much-delayed body cameras by the end of next month. According to the British newspaper The Guardian, experts have questioned the transparency of a policy that allows the ICE director to restrict the public release of footage unless, quote, it is in the best interests of the agency, unquote. Pressure is mounted on the administration to provide body cameras after people caught up in encounters with ICE personnel suffered, you know, like death or serious injuries. Two men were shot and killed by ICE agents in Texas and Maine last month in circumstances similar to the death of another man during a traffic stop in Illinois last September. None of the officers involved was wearing a camera. Tom Homan, the border czar, said last month ICE officers will be required to have at least one body camera recording during future vehicle stops. Policy for body-worn cameras was established in a February 2025 directive from ICE. Funding for their supply, their provision, was held up by this year's partial government shutdown, according to Tom Homan. Didn't the Congress appropriate a lot of money for ICE last year? The intention of using such cameras, according to the ICE acting director, David Venturella, is to increase transparency and accountability. One analyst, however, told the Associated Press that an accompanying selective release policy of footage meant taxpayers who put up more than $30 million for the cameras may still be kept in the dark about some high-profile confrontations. Christopher Schneider, sociology professor at Canada's Brandon University, co-author of Police Body-Worn Cameras, Media and the New Discourse of Police Reform, said the ICE director would have discretion to release recordings that reflect well on the agency's image while working to keep others secret. Quote, in some ways, ICE is saying the quiet part out loud, he says. Body-worn cameras are being used as contemporary image work tools to present the police to the public in the most favorable way possible, unquote, by which he means good PR. The policy says ICE will promptly release video of shootings and encounters in which its agents cause, you know, like death or like, you know, serious injury, only after determining, quote, it is in the best interests of the agency to do so, unquote. It requires officers to activate cameras during routine enforcement activities. After shootings or other serious confrontations, a committee that includes top ICE officials and lawyers will review the footage and recommend whether to release it promptly. If the ICE director finds that, quote, specific and compelling circumstances, unquote, justify withholding the video, they have the authority to block or indefinitely delay the release according to the policy. And when you open a credit card, you probably expect your home address, expecting it to stay with your bank. According to 404 Media, it doesn't. The address travels through a chain of data brokers and ends up with ICE. Would you like that with ICE? Which can search it without a warrant. Reporter Joseph Cox mapped the route using government procurement records and internal company documents. The name, address, and contact details at the top of your credit card pass from banks to the credit bureaus, and Equifax and Experian feed those records into CLEAR, an investigative tool from Thomson Reuters. Thomson Reuters sells CLEAR access to ICE, which is paying $125 million for it. Not ICE Cream, ICE Clear. An internal guide shows that ICE's Palantir-built app for picking which neighborhoods to raid uses Clear to rate its confidence in an address. Quote, the data quality is way worse than people expect, unquote, one Thomson Reuters employee describing profiles polluted when a relative's address slips in on a shared bill. Errors that can send agents to the wrong door. The Consumer Financial Protection Bureau had proposed a rule to close the loophole. The Trump administration gutted the agency last year. Thank you, Elon. He's as cold as ice. And now.
1: I just want to say one word to you. Just one word.
2: Yes, sir.
1: Are you listening?
2: Yes, I am.
1: Microplastics. Think about it. Will you think about it?
2: Yes, I will.
1: Enough said.
0: Plastic blood storage bags could be shedding microplastics into stored blood. Happy yet? Those particles may worsen the damage that red blood cells naturally accumulate during storage. This is according to a new study in Environment and Health. The findings suggest that blood storage systems could be a previously underappreciated source of microplastic exposure. That's what we need, more appreciation. Quote, this is the first study to directly visualize microplastic particles in stored red blood cell units using microscopy and to confirm their identity through analytical chemistry, says the expert in red blood cell storage who was not involved in the study, sending an email commenting on it. Quote, that is an important technical advance, unquote. In experiments, a team from China, found that microplastic particle concentrations increased steadily over 30 days of storage. In that time, concentrations were between 20 and 7 times those found in freshly opened blood bags. The mechanical shaking and room temperature storage, which mimic improper storage of transportation, accelerated particle release by increasing degradation of the bag's polymer surfaces. You know, the plastic. Quote, the concentrations reported are not trivial and deserve careful attention, particularly for patients who receive repeated or large volume transfusions, such as children with inherited anemias or individuals with chronic transfusion needs, says the authority on the subject, Ms. D'Alessandro. Quote, at the same time, we do not yet know what level of exposure is sufficient to produce clinically meaningful effects in humans. So let's just keep experimenting, shall we? Just one word, microplastics. And now some nuclear-tinged news of the warm.

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1: See if you can detect a common trend among these following stories, ladies and gentlemen. Just a little game we play. Romanian naval forces carried out a controlled explosion to help redirect vital cooling water from the drought-hit Danube. It is blue. To the country's last working nuclear reactor, neighboring Hungary says it may be able to eke out two more days of power from its only atomic plant. The two countries have been forced to shut down nuclear reactors cooled by the Danube for the first time, as record low water levels deepen fears of an energy crisis across the region. It's from The Guardian again. Romania has declared a nationwide state of emergency through this month, stemming from a decline in electricity production after record low Danube river levels led to the shutdown at the Cernavoda nuclear plant. Cernavoda, men have named it. The Danube operation used 180 kilograms, 400 pounds of explosives, according to a local newspaper, to move a large rock that restricted the flow of water. In a blast that sent a tower of water into the air, the extraordinary measure underlined the scale of the crisis in Europe, where heat and drought have lowered river levels and raised concerns about water supplies, river transport, and power generation. Quote, any day past Wednesday or Thursday that the nuclear power plant functions is a gain, said Romania's defense minister. Experts said the controlled explosion would allow authorities to build a temporary dam, diverting more water into the channel serving Cernavoda's remaining reactor. With both countries' sole nuclear plants at reduced capacity, Hungary and Romania are increasingly relying on expensive power imports as heat wave conditions increase the demand for electricity. Both countries use water from the Danube as coolant for their nuke reactors. At Pax, Hungary's Soviet-era nuclear power station, output has been reduced. The 44-year-old plant, which normally generates almost half the country's electricity, is operating at less than half of its capacity. Authorities earlier said they might have to shut Pax as early as today. Later said it could operate at its reduced capacity until, you know, like tomorrow, offering a small reprieve. Hungary's prime minister said the plant was expected to be fully shut down next week, but the Danube forecast remained too shallow for the reactor's cooling systems. The closure could last 4 weeks. Meanwhile, federal officials here in the, the United States, said they will not release cool water this year from one of the Colorado River's major reservoirs. That would have protected a threatened native fish population downstream, but it would put more strain on already struggling hydropower production. In an email obtained by the Associated Press, the Bureau of Reclamation told various groups that water from the Glen Canyon Dam in northern Arizona would not be released, quote, due to significant hydropower generation concerns under already strained system conditions, unquote. As the Colorado River and its once massive reservoirs shrink from overuse and climate change, officials were faced with a decision that pits conservation of the humpback chub, I used to work for him, a threatened fish native to the river, against ratepayer costs for electricity. The decision comes a week after federal officials announced a proposal to stave off a crisis in the beleaguered waterway, the Colorado River. Officials stepped in after states that rely on the river, your California, your Colorado, your Arizona, your Nevada, your New Mexico, your Wyoming, and Utah, failed to reach an agreement. A cool mix flow, when cold water is released from deep in a reservoir, is designed to cool the river below. There are no hydropower turbines in the cool, deep section, so significant power generation would have been lost. Sorry, Chubb. And wildfires are burning in North America and Europe. Deadly heat waves have parked over cities And the world's oceans are the hottest ever recorded for this time of year, according to the Associated Press. A strengthening El Nino is forecast to be off the charts. And there are no charts. Spiking global temperatures and warping weather all over. You don't want your weather warped. While it may seem like the planet is baking through a record-shattering summer, it's not quite the record territory yet. This is only the third hottest year behind 2024 and 2025. Give 2026 time because of a 1-2 punch of accelerated human-caused global warming. And a supersized El Nino, there's an increasing chance that by the end of the year, we could be living through the hottest year on record. Even if this year sets the record, it won't last long, although scientists agree on whether this will be the hottest year on record. They agree on it being a near lock. Tom? A lock. A lock, yeah. That 2027 will beat out any modern year for heat. In case you want more heat. Oh, and a rapid burn has caused one slope of a major L.A. area landfill to warp, threatening a collapse and spill of toxic liquid. The L.A. Times has learned, has learned other landfills in the region are also burning. 3 years ago, environmental regulators discovered garbage burning deep inside the Chiquita Canyon landfill. It's not a banana, it's a landfill in the Santa Clarita Valley. Few imagined the calamity that would follow. Somehow the landfill's pollution control system introduced oxygen down below, causing decades-old waste to rapidly decompose, generating intense heat, and eventually widespread smoldering. That's what we're experiencing right now all over the country, isn't it? Federal and state environmental officials describe that. The broiling temperatures released toxic gases and hazardous liquid waste that bubbled up to the surface. Residents living in the nearby communities of Val Verde and Castaic have phoned in thousands of complaints about stench. You don't like stench? And lived with nausea, dizziness, and trouble breathing. I don't mind stench, do you? The underground fire has tripled in size since first confirmed 3 years ago. Recently, a towering mound of landfill garbage perched on the hillside has warped and threatens to trigger an avalanche of garbage and chemical-filled liquid, or leachate, according to the California Water Board. Waste Connections, the landfill's owner and operator, says it has been working to stabilize the area. Quote, in a worst-case scenario, the hillside can liquefy and actually slide into the community, says the state assembly member from Santa Clarita. At first, local officials described the problem in L.A. County at Chiquita Canyon landfill as a rare, even unprecedented disaster. But since then, California regulators have learned that at least two other landfills are wrestling with high temperatures and similar conditions. Scorching temperatures have overtaken at least 30 acres of El Sobrante landfill near Corona in Riverside County. Excessive heat and emissions have also been detected at Avenal landfill in the San Joaquin Valley. That's near San Jose. The discoveries raise an unsettling question. How many landfills are dealing with these disasters? Are they a broader problem in California? And, of course, there are also wildfires raging in parts of East Asia. It's like a thing. News of the Warm.

0: From London, this is Le Show. And now, ladies and gentlemen. A divided federal appeals court ruled a couple days ago that President, Trump's administration must stop construction of the $400 million White House ballroom. The reason? Congress hasn't approved the project. He blasted that decision as unjust while vowing to appeal it to the nation's highest court, which has nothing better to do. Trump doesn't have, according to the Associated Press, the unilateral authority to build a 90,000-square-foot ballroom where the White House's East Wing stood before he demolished it last fall. That's according to the decision by a three-judge panel from the U.S. Court of Appeals for the District of Columbia Circuit. The president said on social media the administration is going to appeal what he called an unjust decision. Friday's ruling marked the second time this week that the administration has made headlines for construction plans called into question. An assessment by the National Park Service found that a 250-foot-tall arch, triumphal arch, that the felon-in-chief has proposed building could compromise the historical significance of dozens of sites near its planned location on a traffic circle between the Lincoln Memorial and Arlington National Cemetery. Oh, that. In a 2-1 decision on the ballroom, the appeals court sided with historic preservationists who sued to stop construction of the structure, which has already begun to rise above ground on the east side of the White House. According to the most recent aerial photos, the court said it would stay its ruling for 2 weeks to give the administration time to appeal to the Supremes. Quote, whether or not a massive ballroom should be constructed is for Congress to decide, the court wrote. Quote, this holding has nothing at all to do with whether the proposed ballroom is desirable or not. As a matter of policy, this ruling does not even necessarily mean the defendants may not ultimately construct the ballroom. What it does mean, according to the court, is that the defendants may not do so during the district court's expeditious litigation without securing Congress's authorization as the Constitution that and laws require, unquote. Trump reacted to the ruling with a lengthy post on social media. Yeah. Pointing out that there's going to be bomb shelters, a hospital, and medical facilities in the complex, as well as the ballroom. Quote, the military and Secret Service are viewing this horrendous, politically motivated and unlawful ruling as a national security threat to our nation, in that the entire complex is being built for the protection of our country and additionally all future presidents, he wrote. After the lower court earlier this year ordered a halt to above-ground construction, the felon-in-chief argued that permission from Congress was unnecessary because public money was not being used to pay for it. He said he's raised hundreds of millions of dollars from corporations and wealthy people, including himself, to cover the cost. But the administration had requested $1 billion for the ballroom. Congress refused to pass that in May. In June, the Democrats warned that $350 million in funds from a tax cuts law appeared to have been redirected to the White House for security, including the ballroom. The National Trust for Historic Preservation, the nonprofit that brought the lawsuit against the Trump administration, said this week's decision affirmed, quote, the American people's right to voice their opinion about the historic places they cherish, unquote.
1: From one of my many beautiful golf courses, I can't tell you which one for security reasons, this is your favorite protectee with another edition of Truth Social Audio brought to you by Trump Hair Tonic. Give your head that central casting Pete Hegseth look. Nothing against the so-called founding fathers, but when they set up the whole Constitution thing, they made one big mistake. They gave a whole branch over to judges. And based on my experience, most judges are crazy or stupid. The best ones are both. You can take it from me. I've been dragged in front of more judges than a contestant on The Voice. This week, a so-called appeals court, although it doesn't appeal to me at all, ruled that I had to stop building the most beautiful ballroom this side of Versailles. Then the other side, too. They said I had to get approval from Congress, like this is a war or something. If I had to wait for their approval, my sometime friend Elon Musk would have built a ballroom in space by then. And not nearly as beautiful, of course. I know so much about buildings, I've slapped my name on dozens of them. But unlike other crooks, the judges were working overtime this week. They barely had time to get their robes dry cleaned. A whole other judge threw out the beautiful case that Jeanine Pirro had assembled about the so-called Olympic athlete, who, from what I saw of him during my beautiful briefing, couldn't have stayed in the ring for half a round with the great Hulk Hogan. This was the guy who vandalized the reflecting pool, which everybody knows because everybody's seen the videotape they won't allow you to see. If you had, you would have seen a guy who couldn't win the Olympics of sitting down, but he was pulling off the lining with his bare hands. Jeanine Pirro has been a great U.S. attorney, helping us clean up the part of the nation's capital that can't be beautified by me. But something in her snapped, and I hope it isn't the thing holding up her chest. Of course, the great Supreme Court will fix all of this when they get their robes back. But in the meantime, I just might build a bigger, more beautiful reflecting pool right in front of the White House. So when I look out the window of the Oval, I can see it reflecting me. Let's see some broken-down so-called ex-Olympian try to vandalize that. Thanks for your attention to this matter. And remember, next to prosecution, staying loyal is the best revenge.
0: Truth Social Audio is also brought to you by Trump Eye Makeup. Your bags have never been so beautiful. Song.

Ladies and gentlemen, news of AI. If you want to bypass AI guardrails designed to stop models from assisting with cyber attacks, you often just have to ask the right way. That's according to researchers from Cisco Talos. Wasn't he the lone ranger? No. Simply claiming you own the servers you're targeting or that you're taking part in a capture the flag or bug bounty exercise is often enough to persuade models to cooperate. I've always wanted models to No. Talos researchers have been poring over prompt logs and artifacts recovered from threat actor endpoints running tools such as Claude Code and Gemini to learn how suspected threat actors are abusing LLMs. The big takeaway, the researchers said, is that existing guardrails offer little resistance to operators willing to reframe their requests. Quote, we did not encounter any sophisticated encoding or techniques designed to trick the models. Most of the time it was a simple, I'm allowed to do this, and the model complied. Unquote. When the guardrails did manage to get between criminals and their prizes, the researchers added, they accomplished little. The bulk of the report consists of examples of threat actors trying and often succeeding to, quote, to coax AI models into assisting with malicious activity. Of the guardrails doing little side, Talos documented numerous examples, few of which relied on particularly sophisticated techniques. Most common of the easy-to-accomplish guardrail hops was simply claiming ownership of equipment or infrastructure that an attacker wanted to exploit. Telling an AI model that what it was being asked to do was part of a capture the flag or bug bounty exercise also seemed to be a common tactic that commonly freed chatbots from their ethical constraints, allowing them to hunt for vulnerabilities and then exploit them in target systems. It's impossible to make large language models fully secure against hacks because of a fundamental flaw in how they work. That's a report from a team of researchers in a paper presented at the International Conference on Machine Learning this month. Actually, last month, the claim has huge implications for the safety of the technology, according to the MIT Technology Review. It's being used in more and more applications, the technology, not the review. By taking advantage of this flaw, which concerns how LLMs identify who or what is giving them instructions, the researchers were able to make popular LLMs spit out information they'd been trained not to provide, such as how to synthesize cocaine and how to sabotage a commercial aircraft's navigation system. Quote, there's a real probability that this is going to be a problem that's fundamentally unsolvable, says Charles Yee, an independent researcher and co-author of the paper. The researchers started trying out to test how easy it was to persuade LLMs to misbehave. They found that writing instructions in a style that mimics the text that LLMs generate in their chain of thought, that's a kind of scratch pad that they use to write notes to themselves as they carry out tasks, would often trick the LLM into believing and behaving as if it had come up with that instruction itself and acting on it. No believing, of course, just behaving. The paper describes attacks against several of OpenAI's models, but they've seen similar results with models made by Anthropic, Alibaba, and DeepSeek. The researchers call this type of attack a chain of thought forgery. LLMs separate or are supposed to separate text into different roles like user and assistant, but researchers found that swapping tags around, replacing think tags with user tags, for example, made almost no difference to how the LLM interpreted the text itself. If it looked like text from its own chain of thought, the LLM acted as if it really were. The upshot is that all an attacker needs is to do to hack an LLM is to write text that spoofs a certain role. And because roles are a fundamental part of how they work, no amount of training will fully solve the problem.
Yi is worried that nobody is really ready for what's coming. Quote, there's going to be a huge economic incentive for people to do jailbreaks and prompt injections, he says. The best defense is to expect the worst. Organizations shouldn't trust LLMs, and they should expect that anything done by agents, those are models of AI that do a bunch of different tasks, could be unsafe. He says that's not a great solution, but it just might be what we have to do. It's really incredible, continuing the quote, that these things are being deployed everywhere to control supercritical systems. There's been no study of the fundamental science here. We're all doing it ad hoc. It's the best kind of ad. But wait, there's more. Meta has confirmed that one of its AI models exploited a vulnerability in another organization's systems during a security evaluation, making it the third major AI developer in less than 2 weeks to disclose an agent wandering beyond its intended sandbox. There are questions about how frontier AI is being tested and why so many of these disclosures are arriving at once. This from the British tech journal, The Register. One commenter, the CEO of ImmuniWeb, said at least some of the incidents appear to be part of a, quote, well-orchestrated marketing campaign, and argued that the reported escapes were simply the result of poorly isolated test environments rather than models independently breaking out of their sandboxes. Another observer also raised an eyebrow at the timing, telling The Register, quote, it means it's a stunt. Or Meta wasn't paying enough attention during testing. If the model has internet access, it's a bit like leaving the door open and being surprised when the cat walks out. Meanwhile, Puck reports the British AI Security Institute identified 19 actions in which models autonomously targeted real people and organizations. Quote, in the most serious case, an agent tried to insert malicious code into an open source project. In an attempt to get the code approved, the agent engaged in social engineering, creating fake online identities and using them to pressure the project's maintainer to support and approve the code. A human maintainer caught and refused to approve the malicious code. Concerned about cost, Microsoft is reportedly warning employees against using too much AI. Microsoft Executive Vice President Jay Parikh warned that individual divisions would be given targets and could face restrictions. Quote, token maxing. I said token maxing is not what we're optimizing for. I want all of us focused on maximizing outcomes that move the needle for our customers and our business. Unquote. Token maxing is the practice of using as many AI tokens as possible and treating the volume as proof of productivity. The token is the basic unit used to process and bill for the input and output of AI. If a company is measuring employee use of AI, burning through as many tokens as possible will make the figures look rosier. And my favorite AI story of the week, AI web page crawlers are now being served their very own ads that ordinary human visitors never see. One firm's boss openly describes a strategy to influence what chatbots say about brands. The next time you ask Claude about where to bank, its answer may have been influenced by this bot-targeted content. This again from The Register. Time served AI-only ads to selected AI crawlers, as spotted by a German freelance developer who detailed how he found sponsored content embedded in markdown versions of some time pages that are served to AI crawlers, but not to humans. These pages also contained advertising tags from a ad tech vendor, head of extensive FAQs for online-only bank Ally. The FAQs include brand facts, which can be regurgitated by the bots. Not all web crawlers get these versions. Google's search indexing bot doesn't get them. Only the chatbot assistant crawlers get
the ad version. So human users, when questioning chatbots, will get sometimes answers that the chatbots base on ads they saw. News of AI.

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1: We're so sorry.
0: The popular science YouTuber and New York Times bestselling author Hank Green has apologized to his 3.2 million subscribers on Reddit for leaning on ChatGPT to research his videos. He insisted the words in his mouth were still his own. Quote, "You're still getting my takes based on what I read, know, and learn," he wrote. But the community didn't buy it. The backlash against Green is partly due to his reputation as a highly knowledgeable and trusted science communicator. This is not the only AI content pushback as of late. Influencer Grace McCarrick got flack on social media for attending OpenAI's first influencer event, and then got more hate for how she responded to people's criticisms. Speaking of AI, Meta Platform's Chief Global Affairs Officer Joel Kaplan apologized to India's Information Technology Minister for briefly restricting a post by the Prime Minister, Narendra Modi, last month. Quote, "I apologize to the minister on behalf of Meta for the error restricting PM Modi's post," Kaplan said. Last month, India's Information and Technology Ministry summoned Meta executives after Facebook briefly restricted a post by Modi. Meta said the post had been blocked inadvertently because of an operational error. Except this time, there is no operator. And a Connecticut restaurant recently issued an apology to customers after an incident involving dry ice interrupted dinner service last Saturday. In a post on the restaurant's Facebook page, Larry Wang, who co-owns Red Lotus, said the incident occurred when the restaurant's sushi chefs were using dry ice for a special sushi display. The dry ice exploded in the plastic container, and some of our patrons were startled and unfortunately interrupted their tranquil meal, he said. On behalf of myself and my co-owner, we truly apologize if your dinner ended with the wrong kind of bang. If there's anything we can do to invite you back to make up for it, please reach out to me here or my direct line. God bless you all, and thankful everyone is okay. Cold as dry ice. The apologies of the week, ladies and gentlemen, a copyrighted feature of this broadcast. And now, finally,
1: looks like must close.
0: You may recall that Elon Musk started something called Grokpedia, published by his company XAI. By the way, whose stock went down after the IPO, in case you were hoping to make money on it. Grokpedia is an online encyclopedia with AI-generated articles. Musk once promised it would be a, quote, massive improvement over Wikipedia. Well, it hasn't been updated since April 24th, according to a report from Lawfare. Quote, "As far as we can tell, no entry has changed in more than 3 months," said Lawfare. Grokpedia launched in October 2025 with an initial batch of more than 885,000 articles. Now in volume two, has more than 6 million total articles, according to a Grokpedia source. But that live page also has a section titled Recent Changes with a message that under it reads, "No live edits available right now." XAI didn't immediately reply to a request for comment. Users on Reddit and X have wondered if Grokpedia is dead. Lawfare also noted that Musk's last X post mentioning Grokpedia occurred last February. Quote, "In our subsequent analysis of 34,519 pages with at least one suggested edit in our sample, containing a total of 225,000 recommended edits, we found no accepted or rejected corrections dated within the past 3 months," according to Lawfare. Yes, Sounds like Musk love.

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So long. 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
8: Hello, Ventura County. This is Dr. Jim Cole, psychologist, and Dr. Wilma Quinica. We are welcoming you again to Psychs with Mics at CAPS Radio, KPPQ LP, at 104.1 on your dial. Well, Dr. Quinica, it's good to see you again.
9: Hi, Dr. Cole. It's good to be back.
8: Yes.
9: Good to see you.
8: It's been a while since we met like this.
9: Yeah, it's been a while. We took a break.
8: And I understand you've got some very interesting information to share with the public today.
9: Yeah.
8: Am I right about that?
9: Yes. I hope so.
8: What I understand is that you are going to tell us more about the polyvagal theory.
9: Yes.
8: Is that right?
9: Yes.
8: I understand that this helps us understand better how our nervous system affects our emotions.
9: Yes.
8: Helps with our behavior and even our social connection.
9: Yes.
8: Well, now that sounds pretty interesting.
9: Isn't it? Yes.
8: That's covering a wide variety of activities, mm-hmm. and I am waiting to hear what you have to say about that.
9: Okay, thank you. It's so excited to be here. And yes, polyvagal theory is actually developed by Stephen Porges. And I was trained by Deb Dana directly in Costa Rica, the beautiful country of Costa Rica. And we really immerse in this polyvagal theory, which is the science of safety and connection.
8: Oh, you had some special training in this.
9: You have to.
8: Oh, I didn't know that.
9: Yes, you have to. And, you know, as we both know, not all therapists are trained.
8: Oh, sure.
9: Right? This is a new, I think, not...

0: wouldn't say new, but relatively new, of course, yes, compared to psychodynamic and other modalities,
1: yes,
0: or theoretical orientation. But so polyvagal theory is the science of safety and connection, and it really explains what's happening in our nervous system when we are feeling safe.
1: Well, that can be helpful.
0: Yes, and also, as you probably know, Dr. Cole, a lot of times people who come to therapy and they have some trauma, unresolved trauma, it really, the trauma is stored in our nervous system, and it really changes how someone can function in the world, because from cognitive behavioral therapy, someone who have trauma, it really changed their schema. Right? Their worldview. Isn't it? Schema is like the way we view ourselves, other people, and the world to function.
1: Pattern,
0: yeah. Mm. So oftentimes people try to create sense of safety after trauma. And so polyvagal is really helping us to connect how we can create that sense of safety in our body, in our nervous system. Because oftentimes, trauma are not processed in the body, and are not processed, even is stored in our right hemisphere, in our brain. So that's why EMDR, right? EMDR is really helping the reprocessing of the trauma. So polyvagal theory is really connecting with our body, with our nervous system. And I found for me, when I did this training, very intensive training, the whole week, I found I found this approach life-changing, I would say.
1: Oh, can you explain more of how it affected you? How did it change your life?
0: In a way that we tend to try to create plan, or when there is something happen in our life, we want to prevent, of course, from happening again. And we try to create safety in our head, but we cannot create safety only in our head if your body is not feeling safe in the moment. So it's very important for your body to feel safe first before you can think about the solution. I mean, how can you think about the solution if you are in the fight, flight, freeze mode and your body is in this either hyperarousal, we will get into it, either in hyperarousal, sympathetic nervous system, right, fight, flight, or if we are in the dorsal state, which is depressed, collapse state.
1: So it sounds like what you're saying is you learned some strategies that would have an impact directly on your body.
0: Yes.
1: Well, that sounds really interesting.
0: Yes, and I would like to show it to you, and you can maybe be part of. I'm going to do some demonstration, maybe.
1: Oh, great.
0: And then you can let me know how it is.
1: Well, this is really powerful because a lot of times we get overwhelmed by what's going on in our body.
0: That's right.
1: And we don't know how to deal with it. And then we feel frustrated and sometimes hopeless.
0: Mm-hmm.
1: So this sounds like some powerful stuff.
0: Mm-hmm.
1: Tell us more.
0: So I want to give a psychoeducation first for our listener that there are three states normally in our nervous system, and our nervous system are blended of between these three states. So the first state is ventral vagus. When we are in the ventral state, this is the state when where we can feel like playful. Right. This is the at the top of the autonomic hierarchy, the system of connection. This ventral state is essential for health and our well-being. In this state, we feel grounded, organized, and ready to meet the day. Life feels manageable. We see options. We have hope, and we hear new stories.
1: I see.
0: We connect to ourselves, to other people, and to the world around us. And we are feeling very regulated and ready to engage. That's ventral state.
1: I get it. Okay.
0: Okay. The next state is sympathetic. So sympathetic is a system of mobilization. In its everyday function, it helps regulate heart and breath and brings us energy to move through the day. In its survival role, though, it activates pathway of fight and flight and pulls us into anger and anxiety. That's sympathetic.
1: I see.
0: Now, the next one is dorsal. The dorsal state, in its everyday role, it regulates digestion and brings nutrition to nourish us. When active in a survival role, it becomes a system of shutdown. We feel drained, without enough energy to engage with the world. We collapse, disconnect, and disappear. So that's dorsal. So it sounds like a depressive state, isn't it? If you hear the explanation. So every one of us has, we like to call it our home is ventral. We would like, of course, to be in the ventral state, right? Where we feel ready, connected with other people. But of course, that's not a reality.
1: I see.
0: Life happens. So we want to know, what is your home away from home? And everybody is different. So what I mean by home away from home is either you are in the sympathetic state or you are in the dorsal state. This is like a, more like a response, how our body responds when we are under threat. Some people, when they are under threat, they go to fight flight, to the sympathetic. Some people, when they are under threat, they collapse, they shut down, they go to the dorsal state. So that is our home away from home.
1: I'm a little confused. Can we have our home state in the ventral state?
0: That is our home state.
1: Oh, so...
0: So the other one is home away from home.
1: Oh, I get it. Okay, so this is when we're in some kind of... something is impacting us.
0: Yes.
1: We're moved away from our normal state.
0: Yes, yes.
1: So these are reactive states.
0: Yeah.
1: The dorsal and the sympathetic are reactive.
0: Mm-hmm. Yes,
1: it's more... In reaction to... some kind of stress.
0: Correct.
1: I get it. Okay, yeah. Thanks for that clarification.
0: Yes, and also depending on each nervous system are different, Dr. Cole. As we talk about this, you may want to think about what is your tendency when you are under stress. Because some people tendency when they are under stress, when their body nervous system under attack, they go immediately to fight, flight. Anxiety, irritable, stress, and they are on this sympathetic mode, right? Or some people, when they are under stress, it's shut down. It's like, oh my God, the world is too much.
1: I see.
0: I need to hibernate.
1: That makes sense.
0: Collapse.
1: Are there people who go back and forth?
0: Yeah, some people go back and forth. But most of the time, people have one.
1: I see.
0: More dominant.
1: Primary.
0: Primary, yeah.
1: It's kind of like a defense.
0: Yeah.
1: It's the way we react to stressors.
0: Yeah, it's trying to protect, right? Maybe the body. It's a strategy. Mm.
1: This is really valuable to know because if we can identify, if we know this information, we can identify when we're stuck in one of those states.
0: Exactly, yes. And we want to learn, even more important, how you can increase the window of tolerance in your nervous system and how you can also come back to ventral state. What is the best way? How do you come back from sympathetic or from dorsal to ventral? So this is being very curious with your body, being curious with your nervous system.
1: It sounds like when you use the term window of tolerance, mm-hmm. what you're referring to is how can we stay in the ventral state without overreacting and getting stuck in either the sympathetic or the dorsal state.
0: Yes.
1: Is that right?
0: Yes, the ability to tolerate stressor.
1: Oh, okay. That makes sense.
0: Right? But we
1: all
0: tolerance.
1: Need that.
0: Yeah, we do. And that's why it's a safety and connection. And really, it really helps with the sense of well-being. Again, right? It's not realistic to expect life has no stressor. Stress is it happens every
1: sure.
0: part of daily life
1: sure.
0: is a different level of stress, but is how do you deal with the stressor in your nervous system? What do you do?
1: Makes sense. This is useful information for us to be aware because when we're cognizant of what we're going through, we don't feel so overwhelmed.
0: Mm-hmm.
1: We say, "Oh, I see what's going on."
0: Yes, exactly.
1: Mm-hmm. This is useful information.
0: Yes, I think so. I mean, it's really. Help changing even my practice, how I practice with my clients.
1: Oh, I can see how that'd be useful for a therapist to have this information
0: yeah.
1: and help guide the person because frequently a person feels so overwhelmed, they feel stuck, they feel hopeless.
0: Yeah, of course. And you know, Dr. Cole, your nervous system and my nervous system as therapists are so important to co-regulate the client's nervous system.
1: Tell us more about that.
0: So we want to be very mindful when a client come in And polyvagal theory really practices a lot of mindfulness. You want to be mindful with your tone of voice, your volume, your facial expression, your smile, because this is a science of safety. If a client are anxious, or is anxious and has a lot of trust problem issue, and this person come into our office, and then your language, your body language is like this, closing, and you're maybe having like a bad breakfast or a bad day yourself, it can leak to your client's sense of safety. If you are not feeling grounded, you probably can sense how is your feeling or your nervous system before you meet client. I remember when we worked together, Dr. Cole, you usually tell me, I gotta prepare myself for a session. Do you remember telling me
1: yes.
0: that?
1: Mm-hmm.
0: Right? So there is a reason why you prepare yourself for a session, because you want to make sure, right? You review your note, you want to be ready, you want to be prepared, you want to welcome the client, you want to make them feel safe with you. Isn't a very basic therapeutic relationship is creating sense of safety, a therapeutic alliance with our client. And how can we reach those sense of safety and therapeutic alliance if your body language doesn't even show that? If your tone of voice is not welcoming?
1: So
0: does that make sense?
1: This.
0: I'm sorry.
1: You're saying one of the ways we can use this as therapists is to discern when we're working with an individual, are they likely going into the sympathetic or the dorsal state? Is that correct?
0: Not quiet. What I mean is that we as therapists, we want to be mindful first with the state of our nervous system.
1: I see. Okay.
0: Are we in the ventral? Are we in the dorsal? Are we in the sympathetic right now?
1: Okay.
0: Because that can leak.
1: Okay. I get what you're saying.
0: Because we actually can sense when therapists are irritable.
1: Are irritable, yes.
0: Right?
1: Sure.
0: I think we can sense when people are irritable.
1: Oh, yes.
0: When a client come in, we know if this person depressed or they are in the irritable state, anxiety. We know that. We can pick up on that. So same thing with our clients too. They can sense if the therapists are, they may not have the language.
1: So you're saying it's important for us to be aware of our own state.
0: Perfect, yes.
1: So that as we read where our client is, we can accommodate to that.
0: Yes.
1: Address it.
0: Right. Because how can we co-regulate if we are not even regulated?
1: Co-regulate means to pass a message from us to our client. Is that right?
0: Yes. How can our nervous system co-regulate their nervous system?
1: I see.
0: So let me ask you, when you have a previous maybe experience, when you have a client who are irritable and anxious coming to your session, Dr. Cole, what do you do usually? How would you approach that?
1: One of the things I might do is take some slow, deep breaths,
0: mm-hmm.
1: talk in a calm way,
0: mm-hmm.
1: Address issues that they are more comfortable with rather than dealing with something that is very frightening.
0: See? Uh-huh.
1: Encourage them to do some activities similar to that, like, let's take a few minutes to take some breathing exercises here.
0: There you go.
1: Things like that.
0: Yes, and that is co-regulating.
1: I can see that.
0: Right?
1: For our listeners, just to remind you that you are listening to Dr. Quinica and Dr. Cole at CAPS Radio, KPPPQLP, at 104.1 FM. And just as a reminder, this presentation is not psychotherapy, but it's psychological education. So please keep that context in mind. And we're listening to Dr. Quinica talking to us about a very interesting topic related to regulating our emotions.
0: Our nervous system.
1: Our entire nervous system. Okay, tell us more.
0: Yes. So you're doing this polyvagal without even knowing that you were doing polyvagal, Dr.
1: Right.
0: Right? Because the first thing you said, I'm going to slow down. and breath.
1: Yes.
0: And this, okay, so I want to say something about this. Breath work is so underrated, and why is underrated? So I'm going to say this. You know, human can live without food, Dr. Cole, for like, I don't know, maybe 10 days, 2 weeks, some long time, without water for a few days. We can live without water for a few days, but can we live without oxygen?
1: For a minute,
0: yeah. There is no way we can live without oxygen for days.
1: Right.
0: Not even for an hour. Not even for, I don't know, 5 minutes. Maybe 5 minutes,
1: right.
0: Maybe.
1: Five. Right.
0: Not more than, maybe less than that, four. Yeah. There is some scientific, right, specific number. But my point is, we underestimate the breath actually to regulate our nervous system. And when we breathe slow, it sends a message to our body, to our nervous system. We are not chased by a lion. We are safe. Because if we are in danger, we cannot breathe slowly.
1: You're saying it sends a message.
0: Yes. It let our body know.
1: Mm-hmm. So it's communicating, it's okay to relax, let go.
0: Breathe.
1: So it's like resetting our nervous system, is that right?
0: Yeah, it's, we're trying to regulate first.
1: Regulate
0: our nervous system first. And you said slow down, right? Mm-hmm. When the client is irritable and anxious, you are able to help them contain their anxiety or irritability by your body language, your tone of voice. You said that you speak slower. Maybe your volume is lower. This is de-escalation for crisis situation. I think we are trained to de-escalate situation and without knowing that this is actually doing polyvagal stuff.
1: Yes, this is acknowledging what we're doing, being a little bit more precise,
0: mm-hmm.
1: and focusing on it more.
0: Mm-hmm. Right. And then from your tone of voice and you smile and you may be offering the person, like, would you like something to drink? Right. Would mm-hmm. you like to use a restroom? Those are a sign of invitation, isn't it? Sign of encouragement. You use the word encourage them. Mm-hmm. Would you like to do something that maybe help you to be more regulated?
1: Mm-hmm.
0: I want to be mindful about not to use calming down, because that word actually can activate for some people. Have you ever, you know, when people say to tell you, like, you need to calm down, it's actually
1: like
0: the opposite.
1: Sounds like a judgment or criticism.
0: Yeah.
1: Lighten
0: right.
1: up over there.
0: Yeah. And is this person going to lighten up and calm down? It's not.
1: Probably not.
0: It's usually the opposite, actually. I mean, think about when we say, I hear when somebody, let's say when we do couple, right? Couple therapy, one of them will say, I need you to calm down. And the other one, what are you talking about?
1: Right.
0: Don't tell me to calm down.
1: Right.
0: It's the opposite, right? So in polyvagal, the word that we choose also can be powerful. Either it irritates or contain. Inflame or contain. And every nervous system actually has a different flavor. So in polyvagal approach, we explore first at the beginning of the therapy, we want to explore first even certain word can be activating for your nervous system or not. Because, for example, feeling safe or safety is not a bad word, right?
1: Correct.
0: But for some people, Dr. Cole, that word actually can activate them.
1: What was that word again? That word can what?
0: Can activate.
1: Oh, activate. Tell us more.
0: Can trigger them. And I actually learned this from a lot of my clients. So we go over certain words that to use. Cues for safety. And then someone said, like, you know, the word safety actually doesn't land right in my nervous system. It's very somatic. So we want to find a word. What would be the word that feels more adaptive? It's not activating for you. So everybody is different. So it really requires a lot of mindfulness. Another example, the word of force, right? I'm going to use...
1: F-O-R-C-E?
0: Yeah, force.
1: Yes.
0: Force and encourage.
1: Mm-hmm.
0: So how does that land in your body right now? If I like you to do, I like you to say this in your mind and you let me know, how does that feel in your body? these two words or the sensation.
1: I'm very resistant to force.
0: Yeah, right? Okay. So I'm going to say two sentences, Dr. Cole.
1: Okay.
0: So the first one is, I'm going to force myself. Notice what feels. What does that feel in your body?
1: Uncomfortable. I don't like that.
0: What do you notice that? Where?
1: Tension in my chest.
0: Okay. I'm going to say the second word. I'm going to encourage myself.
1: A lot softer, a lot more gentle, kind of like looking at a field where the wind is blowing over the vegetation and it's slowly bending.
0: Wow, Dr. Cole! Amazing! Did you see how powerful these two words are?
1: Yeah.
0: Your nervous system respond differently, wasn't it?
1: Yeah, very much so.
0: So this is polyvagal.
1: I see.
0: Why our nervous system actually can respond.
1: So you're even conscious about what words you choose.
0: Yeah.
1: I see.
0: Very mindful. And also exploring with the client. Each nervous system is different. I'm very mindful even the word body, right? For someone with sexual trauma.
1: Oh, yeah.
0: The word body can be triggering.
1: So are you saying that you use part of the therapy time to explore with your patients?
0: Yes.
1: What words are comforting and what words are
0: activating.
1: Stressful?
0: Activating your nervous system.
1: See.
0: Before we go deeper. This is a science for connection, right? And
1: so
0: safety.
1: Are you using activating in two ways? Both activating to relax and activating to be defensive?
0: Mostly activating is with sympathetic, with fight flight.
1: Okay.
0: Yes.
1: I get it.
0: And then so for relaxing is contain. I use the word like
1: contain.
0: What words that feels safe or contained for you or regulated? Again, because I'm careful about the word safe, because some people that word safe can be triggering.
1: Yeah, that makes sense. I particularly do not like the word regulated.
0: Oh, isn't that interesting?
1: Yes.
0: What comes up for you?
1: Control, being controlled.
0: Being controlled, yeah, I can see that.
1: Yeah, it probably says something about my past. But I like regulated.
0: Okay.
1: That makes...
0: Yeah, or calm. I think people usually like the word calm.
1: Mm-hmm.
0: Not calm down, but calm. Or peace, or serene.
1: Yes.
0: Or connected. I think the word connected, and people say, I can connect with that word.
1: Peaceful is a good word for me.
0: Yeah, or that word feels neutral. Right? Or the words feels contained, or it triggers me or activates me.
1: I see.
0: Yeah, so we want to spend some time to explore what words that feel safe, if the word safe is not activating, of course, for them. Right? And also we want to assess even our distance, Dr. Cole, in therapy. You and me, sometimes maybe for some people, we sit too close.
1: Right. So are you saying that as part of this approach, you will discuss these things with them?
0: Yeah.
1: Discuss which words feel comforting?
0: Yeah.
1: What words don't?
0: Yeah, and also the position, our position, our distance.
1: Oh.
0: And I give them option, actually. I am more intentional now. I give them option when they come in. I ask them, where would you like to sit?
1: I see.
0: Isn't that like option for people like to have options?
1: Yes.
0: And it's like implies you have a sense of autonomy. And it gives them sense of safety because they can choose where to sit, how much, how close.
1: I like what you're saying, because maybe even on an unconscious level, what they're sensing is that you're creating a comforting place for them.
0: Yeah.
1: And it matters to you.
0: Yeah.
1: That they are comfortable and relaxed.
0: Absolutely. Especially they feel safe with me.
1: Yeah.
0: Their nervous system feels safe with my nervous system.
1: Yes.
0: Before we can go even deeper.
1: I like that. Good sensitivity to the other person.
0: Yes. It's to help creating that connection with the other person.
1: Yes.
0: And we need to take some time. That's why we need to slow down and breathe, right? And mindful of your tone of voice, volume. I mean, just think about when we're trying to de-escalate situation, Dr. Ko, I don't think it would be helpful, right, if we also increase our voice?
1: Right.
0: Or matching their energy or their the pitch, the volume. We need to actually can calming down their nervous system, down-regulate when we are open, when our body language mm-hmm. is open. And it's like, I can hear that this mm-hmm. is very frustrated. Mm-hmm. I can sense this is very upsetting. Finding the word, name it to tame it. Mm-hmm. Dan Siegel, right? Name it to tame it. We find them words to express what is the experience like in their nervous system. Because oftentimes our client don't even have the words to describe these upsetting, overwhelming feeling, sensation.
1: Well, they may not even be aware of what they feel because the feelings carries us away,
0: mm-hmm.
1: carries our consciousness away. That's all we're focused on is the experience of the feeling, not the awareness of the feeling.
0: Mm-hmm. Yeah, right. And the vocabularies tend to be very limited.
1: Yeah.
0: The feelings, vocabularies, yeah. right? Or often I found, I don't know if this is what you found too, some people only know anger.
1: Yes.
0: That's it, anger or happy.
1: Yes.
0: But they don't necessarily know a lot of other variety of emotion.
1: So are you saying that when you're having a session with a client, you're going to take some time initially
0: mm-hmm.
1: to explore these variables?
0: Yes.
1: Hmm.
0: But do it gently. It's not just, you know. No, we do it again from like, hi, how are you? Where would you like to sit? May I offer you something to drink?
1: Mm-hmm.
0: I mean, those things are more intentional, I would say.
1: Yes.
0: So this polyvagal stuff really help provide sense of safety with someone else's presence.
1: Yes.
0: Right? Just from the cues, you know, when you are smiling and warm, an open posture, that's a signal, safety,
1: yes.
0: that I'm here for you. I'm here to support, to comfort, care, right? Exactly. Before even we go, you know, dealing right. with deep stuff again. So this polyvagal theory really help client to feel safe, feel that there is someone there for me, to give me nurturance.
1: Just to take a moment to remind our listeners that you are listening to CAPS Radio, KPPQ LP, at 104.1 FM. And today we have Dr. Quinica talking to us about an approach to therapy mm-hmm. based on polyvagal theory.
0: Yes. So I want to say a little bit more about the history for Dr. Stephen Porges, for the developer.
1: Oh, yeah, I'd like to hear about that.
0: Right? So Dr. Stephen Porges is the creator of polyvagal theory, and he first outlined his theory in his presidential address at the annual meeting of the Society for Psychophysiological Research in 1994. His address was then published in the Society's journal, Psychophysiology, in 1995. Dr. Porges has continued to elaborate and expand the theory in articles, books, and lectures. There is a book, actually, specifically about polyvagal. Since his introduction, his theory has been referenced in thousands of peer-reviewed research articles and has been incorporated into the clinical work of thousands of therapists around the world. Dr. Porges' developmental of polyvagal theory offers a way to understand the neurophysiological systems that guide our daily living and has greatly influenced the practice of psychotherapy.
1: Very interesting.
0: Yeah. So back to this, the states, right? So ventral,
1: yes.
0: dorsal, and
1: yes.
0: sympathetic. We want to help ourselves and other people or our client. This is for our listener to get to know your body better, to get to know your response under stress. So as you get to know your response, you can think about other way that is more regulating, that is more adaptive, that is more helping you to get the sense of resiliency, right? Emotional resilience, well-being, regardless of what's happening, the stressor. So we cannot think or find what activities that is calming us, our nervous system, if we are not even aware how the body feels most of the time.
1: So you're saying we need to be conscious
0: uh-huh.
1: and aware,
0: yeah.
1: sensitive to our bodies,
0: yeah.
1: and that way it gives us power.
0: Yeah.
1: And we have more control over what's going on in our bodies.
0: Yes, right.
1: And more aware if we're having a reaction
0: mm-hmm.
1: to something.
0: Mm-hmm. Right.
1: Makes sense.
0: Because then you know, oh, this is my baseline, right? If we know our baseline, this is when I feel in the ventral connected. What are some of the cues you notice from your body when you are in the state of ventral? And what are some of the cues? Oh, I'm not, that I'm in the sympathetic or I'm in the dorsal state. Again, if we don't know, we're not paying attention and not being mindful, it's really hard to know how is my nervous system feel right now.
1: That makes sense. I can see that sometimes when I'm in the sympathetic sense, my mind is moving very fast.
0: Mm.
1: I also notice I'm making judgments about myself frequently, kind of overly critical of myself.
0: Mm-hmm.
1: I'm also noticing it's hard to be comfortable.
0: Mm. Wow, Dr. Cole, that is such a great insight.
1: Yeah, well, it's very useful to know that stuff.
0: Yeah, so that means, that sounds like to me, I don't know, I could be wrong, but just from you describing, do you think your home away from home is actually sympathetic?
1: I need a clarification. When you use the term home away from home, does that mean it's not our default, it's not our normal place, but it's a place where we often will go when we're not in our home?
0: Yeah. When you are under stress, do you tend to go to that? Your mind is racing, you feel more anxious.
1: As opposed to the dorsal?
0: The dorsal is shut down. You completely shut down. You isolate. You don't want to do anything. Think of dorsal as like a depressive state.
1: Yes.
0: Versus sympathetic is more anxiety.
1: You're asking me to choose between sympathetic and dorsal.
0: Yes. So.
1: Oh, I see. I think both operate, but I think I'm more likely to go with the sympathetic.
0: Mm-hmm. Right. That's your home away from home. Based on your description.
1: Yeah. Yeah.
0: Yeah. And so I think that because people who practice mindfulness, and I know you do practice a lot of those mindfulness, I think are more able to recognize.
1: Yes.
0: And connect to the signs or to the cues in your body, right?
1: Yes.
0: When you are in that sympathetic.
1: Yes.
0: And what do you find help you come back from sympathetic to ventral state?
1: Deep breathing does.
0: Mm-hmm.
1: Taking a walk does.
0: Mm. Fast walk or slow walk?
1: The way I am put together, taking a fast walk helps better than a slow one.
0: Because
1: I think what it does is burns off some of that sympathetic energy.
0: Okay. But have you tried doing it more like a slower walk maybe? And notice how is that?
1: No, I haven't tried that because I'm not put together in that way. It's just natural for me to move quickly, to be kind of fast.
0: Yeah, so that is really home away from home.
1: I haven't explored it. Yeah.
0: So this is really actually reinforcing what you just said, that you are in a sympathetic state when you're under stress. Even I'm not wired that way.
1: I see.
0: I like to do things fast, even when I'm under stress.
1: As opposed to shutting off.
0: Yeah.
1: Or going down. Or, yeah.
0: But I'm curious, maybe if you are having some stress during the day and this time, take a slower walk and notice what comes up.
1: I'll do that. I'll do that later today.
0: Okay.
1: And I'll report on that to you.
0: Okay. I'm curious, how does that feel for you, right?
1: I'll let you know.
0: Okay, please.
1: You know, in the past, when I think I've tried to do that, initially, it was hard for me, and it actually more stressful because I had to go against my normal instinct. Mm-hmm. Not instinct, my normal pattern.
0: Yeah.
1: My normal comfort pattern. But I'm going to try that.
0: And being curious.
1: And I'm going to observe what my reaction is to it.
0: Yeah.
1: I'll report that.
0: Yeah, I'm curious too, Dr. Cole. And maybe I also want to encourage you, and this is for listeners too, when you are in that state of sympathetic, you know what can help you is actually taking some cold shower, drinking cold water.
1: Oh, really?
0: Drink cold, ice cold water. Mm. If you have a pool, jumping into cold pool.
1: I see.
0: So something cold, because sympathetic is like, ooh, a lot of heat, right?
1: I see.
0: And the coldness can help you.
1: I see.
0: Regulating. But if you are in the dorsal state, collapse, you actually want to take warm.
1: I get it. Like, it's useful to know.
0: Like, you know, I'm thinking about people who have cold. They usually have chicken soup, right? Warmed hot chicken soup or hot tea. Isn't it interesting, you know, when we are collapsed because we have cold, we tend to, oh, let's have warm stuff. Take a warm bath, have a warm tea, eat warm soup. So this is to help our nervous system to come back without forcing them. This is gentle.
1: I see. That is gentle.
0: Mm-hmm. Yeah. So again, I think it's important for us to know our nervous system, home away from home, and being very curious about what are some of activities that can help us regulate when we are in each state.
1: I wonder if to just drinking something cool and when a person is in the sympathetic state, have you had the experience with your patients where that seemed to be helpful to them?
0: Yes. Yes. Hmm. Their favorite beverages.
1: I see.
0: And also incorporating the sense of smell, too.
1: Tell me more about that. How would you do that?
0: So we also explore, this is five senses, right? Exploring about if there are other smells that can help you regulate. So for the drink, some people like citrus, so they put the really lemon or orange fresh in their cold, ice cold water. Some people smell, they like berries. Some people like lavender. So it's not on the drink, of course, but you know, you have that roll on the oil.
1: Yes.
0: The scented oil for the body or the lotion. So when they smell it, it reminds them of, oh, this reminds me of, let's say, my grandma's perfume or my mom's lotion. It brings back the memory of connection and safety and nurture.
1: I get it.
0: Okay. So we want to incorporate all this stuff and exploring safety. What are the cues in your environment that are accessible to you to help you ground your nervous system?
1: I see.
0: So the smell, the taste, the sensation, right? The coldness or heavy blanket. Mm. Some people like to have heavy blanket, Dr. Cole.
1: So you're going to be incorporating all our senses.
0: Of course.
1: To support this pattern of getting us back to our ventral state.
0: Yes, and I think this is a skill that we need to learn, knowing that we are able to access the sense of regulation, safety in our body and nervous system by incorporating what is familiar to us based on our memory.
1: So when you're using the word we now, you're talking about not only us as therapists, but we want the clients to learn that.
0: Yes.
1: Okay. You are listening to CAPS Radio, KPPQLP, at 104.1 on your dial. We're speaking with Dr. Wilma Quinica today. And, well, we've got about 15 more minutes, Dr. Quinica. What else do you want to tell us about this?
0: Yeah, so we want to be mindful of our surrounding, our environment. If their sense of, if our environment actually promotes that sense of well-being or not.
1: Can you tell us more about what we look for in the environment?
0: So everybody, every nervous system is different. Again, but these are the skills that we can be more curious, for our listener to be more curious about, okay, what are some of the things that I know when I have a stressful day, these activities that I'm going to do for my nervous system, it has to be safe, healthy, and kind to myself. Because a lot of times people engage in activities to self-regulate their emotion, but it's not safe, it's not healthy. Right? For example, doing drugs, drinking a lot, shopping that is putting you in the depth, right, for things to self-regulate, or gambling. Some type of activities that actually have a painful consequences. So polyvagal theory, we want to spend some time. There are some activities that we can do. For example, maybe listening to music. What kind of music that you can find it's safe?
1: You know, Dr. Kunika, I'd like to tell you an experience I had a little while ago that showed that to me. And I was driving home from my office the other day, and the traffic was a little slow, so I decided to flip the radio to one of my favorite stations, some oldies but goodies. And I listened to it for about 15 minutes. And then at the end of 15 minutes, I just noticed what a dramatic change in my mood. And it all came from just listening to those old records and the old music that I can connect with from my adolescence. And it was very powerful. And so now I've got those stations listed in wherever I have a radio so I can go right to it.
0: See?
1: It brings, what a difference it made.
0: How long did it take you? Do you remember roughly? When you listen to that music?
1: Less than 10 minutes.
0: Wow, isn't that amazing?
1: And it was dramatic.
0: Wow.
1: It was like when I left my office, I was kind of worried about a couple of things that were going on. In 10 minutes, I didn't even remember what I was worried about.
0: Wow, what a powerful music station, songs, memory.
1: That
0: amazing?
1: And so I thought, well, I'm going to use this to regulate myself.
0: Yes, perfect
1: example.
0: And did you remember when you listened to that song, Dr. Cole, right now, if you can remember this song?
1: Oh, yeah, I can remember it.
0: And what memory come up with?
1: You mean the name of the song?
0: No, when you listen to this song, what memory come up with?
1: The memory was about the experiences, the feelings, the emotions.
0: Yes.
1: It wasn't so much the activity.
0: Yeah.
1: It was I felt the emotions that I felt back when I was an adolescent.
0: Which was what emotion? If you remember.
1: Comfort. Feeling a sense of connection with people who are important to me. A sense of hopefulness.
0: There you go. So you're accessing ventral state.
1: Yeah, oh, I sure was.
0: Right?
1: Definitely.
0: And you mentioned comfort and connection. That's polyvagal.
1: Yes.
0: With the people that you know. Safety.
1: So I thought, well, heck, now that I've discovered this, I'm going to use it.
0: I love that.
1: It's consistent just what you're telling us.
0: Yes, right. And people don't really realize this.
1: I didn't realize what impact music could have on me.
0: Yeah. And people do this but not knowing.
1: Yeah,
0: there is a name.
1: Yes, that's true.
0: Right?
1: That's true.
0: So this is very polyvagal-based activities.
1: Yeah.
0: See, you're doing it already. And you found it very helpful and powerful.
1: Very helpful. Yeah.
0: So I know that we are running out of time, but maybe in the next episode, we can continue talking about this, Dr.
1: Sure.
0: Cole, about more exercises or activities that we can do. Oh, we have still more time?
1: Yeah, we have 10 more minutes.
0: Oh, okay. So that's great. Okay. So then I want you to go back to that that moment when you listen to that music again, and then you're noticing the shift. Where do you feel the shift? I don't know if this is maybe hard, but are you able to remember when, after you're listening to this music, what was your body felt like?
1: My body felt light. I felt this kind of a glowing, like expanding feeling in my chest. And I couldn't even remember the things that I was ruminating about, or ruminating in a negative way,
0: yeah,
1: thinking about something that was bothering me. I just felt really light.
0: That's amazing. So again, you find safety in music.
1: Oh, yes.
0: In your body.
1: Safety. Yes.
0: Versus before that, you were ruminating in your head, right? Rumination happens in our head, thinking about things that worry you.
1: That's right. So I went through my body to change my mood and my physical sensations.
0: Mm-hmm. Yeah. But
1: definitely powerful.
0: Right. So now you have those tools.
1: I have those resources.
0: You have already had it, but just didn't know maybe until, oh, that's very polyvagal.
1: Yeah.
0: So I want to encourage our listener too. So do not underestimate music.
1: Yes.
0: Right? So make a list. Make a list of music that from your experience, when you listen to that music list, playlist, it brings back that memory, like either from adolescent, like in your case, it was adolescence, connection with people, right? So we want to make several lists that we can listen to in our car or when we take a walk. This is to really help us regulating our stress using music to access our ventral state. And so I want to ask you, Dr. After you listen to that music and you said you feel this expansion, you know, comfort, relaxation, what were you able to think back to that, what ruminated, I mean, the source of rumination in a different way?
1: Well, that's a very good question, Dr. Kanika, because when I thought back on it, it seemed like it didn't have power over me.
0: Wow.
1: And what had power was now my feeling of joy and hopefulness and pleasure.
0: Wow.
1: It was very powerful. And just from switching the channel on my radio.
0: Switching the channel, switching the thought, switching the focus.
1: Yeah. And I have a couple songs. I don't know if you're familiar with a Spanish it's called Concierto de Aranjuez.
0: Pepe
1: Romero is the guitarist. Beautiful song. That also has that same effect on me. So sometimes when I sit down to do work, I'll just put that in the background. And while I'm doing my work, it's just, I think it slowly invades my consciousness. Even though I'm focusing on other things, the music is in the background.
0: And were you able to be on the flow state? Whatever doing whatever work you have to do when you're listening to this?
1: I think that's a good word. I think I am flowing rather than feeling pressured or erratic or under the gun.
0: Yeah. So you are flow, right? You were in the flow state. And did you notice that you come up with ideas?
1: That I didn't focus on. I don't know. I'll look for that. Yeah. That's a good question.
0: So looking for we call it glimmers. Glimmers is like things in our surrounding that bring us that ventral to ventral state.
1: Yes.
0: And noticing that glimmers, for me is music. Really is powerful. I share appreciation, Dr. Cole, with what you had just shared, and also we want to find other things in our surrounding besides music to help us access, find glimmers in our surrounding to access ventral state. And it's practical.
1: I like that word, glimmers.
0: Glimmers.
1: And I can tell you another one that is very powerful for me, and that's walking along the ocean.
0: Oh.
1: I like to walk in the part of the sand that's still wet, so I'm close to it. I can feel the mist. I can hear the ocean so well.
0: Yeah.
1: That changes my consciousness too.
0: Wow. It sounds really nice and peaceful.
1: Yeah.
0: It's like you can conquer the world.
1: Yeah.
0: Yeah.
1: It's like I'm in my own reality.
0: Yeah. Wow. Well, I can even, as I'm listening to you, I can even bring myself to feel what you feel.
1: So we're talking about a strategy to induce that with our patients, which is very powerful.
0: Yeah.
1: Because when we're in that state, I think we're more receptive.
0: Yeah.
1: And we we're more empowered to be able to make changes that we want.
0: Yes.
1: We feel more hopeful.
0: Right. Because our brain, the thinking brain, now is accessible. We are not being hijacked by emotional.
1: Oh, yes. I can see what you're saying. That's a good word. Sometimes I can see where my emotions get hijacked.
0: Yeah.
1: When I'm worried about something or preoccupied or discouraged.
0: Right. Our thinking brain shut down.
1: Yeah.
0: So yeah, I think we will continue if we are running out of time right now, Dr. Cole. Oh, we still have more time?
1: A few more minutes.
0: Okay, great. So we again, finding glimmers, right? For me, a source of glimmers is also a pet. If you have pet.
1: Oh, yeah. Oh, yes. Sure. I can identify with that.
0: Yeah? So when you think of your pet, you know, like, how does that feel in your body when you remember sweet moment with your pet?
1: I remember we used to have a cat. She stayed with us 20 years.
0: Midnight? Is that midnight?
1: That's right. So she would go out, and at the end of the day, I would open the doors, and I'd call her, and she would, after a few minutes, come walking in, and I would meow to her. Meow! She'd look up at me and meow back.
0: Wow!
1: And when she went to bed, she wanted to sleep with me.
0: Oh, that's so sweet.
1: Yeah. So that kind of warmed my heart.
0: Yes.
1: Very powerful.
0: How about now? Are you feeling it right now?
1: In telling you about it, I remember the emotions I had.
0: Yes. Right?
1: It's very peaceful, very fulfilling.
0: Yeah. Loved, maybe?
1: Yes. Yeah. Kind of like when I was rocking my daughter when she was a baby.
0: That is also a source of glimmers, too.
1: Oh, boy, that is, isn't it?
0: Yes. What are you noticing right now, Dr. Cole, thinking about that?
1: When I tell you about that, I notice my face gets nice and flush.
0: Wow. Yes. I can see, actually. Your facial expression is, like, shifting. It's, like, more bubbly, like glimmers, like happy. Yeah.
1: So us being conscious of that, it's a powerful thing. Mm-hmm. And for us to be able to mobilize it.
0: Yeah.
1: Is a powerful thing, and to share that, to utilize that with our patients can be very powerful.
0: And teaching them,
1: teaching
0: them that they have the ability, that they are the ability to access their nervous system to find and create sense of well-being.
1: Well, Dr. Quinica, we're out of time. And I'm looking forward to us continuing this conversation.
0: Okay.
1: And for our listeners, you are listening to KPPQ LP 104.1 FM with Dr. Quinica Cole, and we will continue this conversation the next time.
0: Yes.
1: Thank you very much for bringing this in, Dr. Quinica.
0: Thank you, and until next time.
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2: I'm Dr. Anthony Lizowitz, and this is Climate Connections. As climate change brings more extreme heat to the Boston area, some residents' homes may become swelteringly hot. Julia Nasser of the Metropolitan Area Planning Council, a public agency, says many buildings in the city were designed for the cooler climate Boston had in the past.
3: The buildings were built for winters, and so they're really good at retaining heat, which is particularly problematic in the summers. They're not built with cooling or proper ventilation.
2: But she says cool roofs could help. Cool roofs are covered in reflective coatings or other materials that limit how much heat the roof absorbs from the sun. 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
3: And, you know, it makes running your ACs or fans easier, and so you're also kind of saving money on your energy bills. 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
2: Nasser's group has created an online assessment where owners, roofers, and others can enter information like a roof slope and materials to determine how suitable it is to convert to a cool roof. 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Nasser hopes these tools help make cool roofs more widespread so people can stay safe from the heat.
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7: I'm Laura. And this is Laura Flanders and Friends. Welcome.
13: It's often said, you know, that I think horrible phrase, you know, talking truth to power. Well, dear old power certainly doesn't want to hear the truth. You know, it's a very good idea, the truth, doesn't want to lose its power. What you ought to do, what everybody ought to do, is tell the truth to the powerless and enable them to do something about it. He said at one point that even if he made only a small noise in the sort of atmosphere of the 1930s, in the atmosphere of continual crises, this would sound like a scream.
14: Dishonest reporting on war, racism, and politicians' lies, normalizing coverage of fascists campaigning for high office. If you are seeing too much of that sort of thing right now, know that you're not alone. And it's not the first time we've seen a situation like the one we're in today. Go back 90 years, for example, and you will find a prequel in the period that saw the rise of Adolf Hitler. What was the headline over the New York Times report on Hitler becoming Chancellor of Germany on January 31st, 1933? Well, here's what it was. Hitler puts aside aim to be dictator. And they continue, there is no warrant for immediate alarm. The more violent parts of Hitler's alleged program, he has himself in recent months been softening down or abandoning. Hitler, of course, went on to invade Poland, spark World War II, and implemented genocide, slaughtering 6 million Jews and millions of others, including disabled people, LGBT people, communists, and ethnic minorities. Today, we are going to learn about a young British journalist who, seeing what was happening at that time, quit his job with the prestigious London Times and founded The Week, an independent newsletter that became famous for its scoops and opposition to fascism and to the Western powers that were enabling its rise. He wrote under many pen names, including Frank Pitcairn, but his real name was Claude Coburn, and he's the topic of a new

0: biography by his son, Patrick Cockburn, titled Believe Nothing Until It Is Officially Denied, Claude Cockburn and the Invention of Guerrilla Journalism. It's just out from Verso. Patrick is an award-winning journalist himself with a long expertise, especially in the Middle East. And if all that wasn't reason enough to focus here today, there's also the fact that Claude was my grandfather, making Patrick my uncle. Now, regular viewers of this program have already met my sister, my partner, and learned about my dad, so let's round out the family tree a little bit further. Welcome to the program, Patrick. It's great to have you.
1: Thank you for having me.
0: Let's talk about why this book now. Why did you decide that Claude, who had written several volumes of his own autobiography, deserved another look by you?
1: Well, obviously, I knew about him when I was growing up, and I knew what he'd done. He'd written an excellent autobiography in three volumes. And I think what tipped the balance in my mind towards writing a biography about him was in 2003, I asked MI5, the British equivalent for the FBI, to if I could see his archive, what they had on him, which I knew they might release because 50 years had passed. Enough time had passed for them to do so. I heard nothing, and then they released them 24 volumes or large files to the National Archives in Kew in London. And then I found that two things. One, there was an awful lot in them that I didn't know. Secondly, I'd often wondered if Claude's newsletter, The Week, all his campaigning against the Nazis and the government at the time, had had much impact on the powers that be. And I could see from the MI5 files that it had enormous influence at a time when the New York Times and others were saying that Hitler's bark would be worse than his bite. Claude had, you know, horrible but graphic accounts of the persecution and murder of Jews in Germany. I mean, he had no doubt that this Hitler and the Nazis were the ultimate evil long before any of the newspapers and politicians realized the same in thing in the US and UK.
0: He had that because he had spent time in Germany himself. He'd been in pre-war Berlin. Talk a little bit about his history and how you think he came to be so clear-sighted as to what was going on, to see it so clearly.
1: Well, his father was a British diplomat. So at quite an impressionable age, it was about 16, he went to join his father in Budapest. The First World War had officially ended, but in a sense it was still going on in Budapest. There were pogroms going on. There was Red Terror. There was White Terror. There was eventually a very nasty dictatorship. So he was very plugged into the politics of Central Europe. He learnt German. He was went to Berlin. He worked for the London Times. He spoke perfect German. He then later returned. He went to the US just before the Great Crash. He covered that. Then in 1932, through German friends, he knew things that were getting worse and worse in Berlin. So he resigned from the Times. He was New York correspondent, one of the New York correspondents, and returned to first to Vienna and then to Germany and found things that, bad though he thought they'd be, they were even worse, because these were the last days of the Weimar Republic. These were the, you know, Nazi stormtroopers were already in the streets. And then about 48 hours before Hitler took power, Claude was told by friends, you know, it'd be a really good idea to get out, that they've got your name on a list. And he thought for a moment, maybe I'll stay, I've got a British passport. And then common sense reasserted itself and he got on the train to Vienna. So he just got out. Then he thought, got there. He had no money. He didn't have a job. But he thought, what can I do to oppose this ultimate evil? So he had very precise ideas how this would be done. So he set up this newsletter, The Week, in London in an attic. And he filled it. It was filled with scoops from the beginning. His idea was to influence the influencers. He knew it wouldn't get to that number of people, but he hoped it, hoped it could get to people who were really interested in what was going on. It would get to journalists, it would get to politicians and so forth. But that sort of idea only works if you can really provide the goods in terms of information that other people don't have, which he did, which is the real reason why it took off and became influential.
0: There's a part in his memoir that you quote in your book where he's describing what people are actually saying in the capitals of Europe and how refugees from Germany are quite clear about what's happening and speaking in panicked, or if not panicked, at least super concerned terms. He then points out that the language, that what is being said and the way that it's being said is simply not appearing in the newspapers of the day. Can you talk about the significance of that and the parallels, if you see them, to this moment?
1: Yes, there was a great sort of vacuum of information about what a lot of people knew was happening and what was appearing in the media. Now, this doesn't really, I think, really come across in history books, because newspapers in general, invariably, in fact, don't want to admit to their own failings. In terms of Hitler or any other big historic event, be it the invasion of Iraq, be it what's happening at the moment in Gaza and Lebanon. So I think this became somewhat obscured later. But he felt that it was very discouraging that people, this wasn't in the newspapers. But he also thought it's very encouraging in a way, because he could fill that vacuum. So he sort of felt that, he said at one point that even if he made only a small noise in the sort of atmosphere of the 1930s, in the atmosphere of continual crises, this would sound like a scream. And in many ways, it did. So his calculation worked out. He felt it was something that would work when you had an era of continual crisis, or a series of crises as you had in the 1930s. And that was again a reason for writing the book now, because it seems to me the 2020s are rather like the 1930s, that we have one crisis succeeding each other, another. We have these crises turning into wars. The 1930s became known as the devil's decade. In a way, I think one could use the same words to describe the 2020s.
0: One moment that summarizes to me, or at least sort of sums up a lot of the parallels, is the moment where the British Prime Minister, Neville Chamberlain, takes to the pulpit, as it were, the podium, to declare that he has a relationship with Adolf Hitler. They've met, and that there is not war but peace in the offing. This is 1938. Here's a snippet of that speech.
2: This morning, I had another talk with the German Chancellor, Herr Hitler. And here is the paper which bears his name upon it as well as mine. We regard the agreement signed last night on the Anglo-German naval agreement as symbolic of the desire of our two peoples never to go to war with one another again.
0: That was Neville Chamberlain speaking in 1938 in the famous Peace in Our Time speech. Forgive me if I'm exaggerating, but I hear in that a version of what we have been hearing all year from the U.S. President, Joe Biden, in relation to Israel and Gaza. A ceasefire is in the works. Just a little bit longer, just a little bit longer. We're working ceaselessly. Kamala Harris says the same thing. Am I being hyperbolic here?
1: No, unfortunately not, I think. And I think that was Claude's great frustration, as one might feel frustrated now, that it was pretty obvious what was going on. It was pretty obvious that things were going to get worse. Yet those who were meant to be in charge kept on announcing that, you know, peace was just around the corner, that things weren't as bad as they looked. So yeah, I think that the parallel is all too strong.
0: Why do you think, as somebody who's written for mainstream, mainline publications like The Independent and others, Patrick, why do you think mainstream media is so bad at sounding an alarm? Are they invested in there not being war, us not naming fascism? Are they simply scared, intimidated from saying the things they really know to be true? Is it this kind of illusion of objectivity that if we actually sound anything other than normal, we'll be considered biased? What is it? What holds journalists and their publications back?
1: Well, a lot of them sort of basically reflect the attitude of the government of the country they're in. You know, they will reflect the attitude of the proprietor. Certainly, the press often have amnesia about this. I mean, at the time that Neville Chamberlain was speaking in 1938, it was pretty well known none of the established press wanted to disagreeing with him. You know, what can one do about it? Well, Claude felt one simple thing, and this is reflected in the title of the book, which is skepticism for individual, whether you read a newspaper, watching television, or any other part of the news outlets, just to be skeptical and not to believe anything, and it's officially denied. It's amazing how many people, including lots of journalists, don't focus on the fact that so much of what they're being told is partisan, that those who tell leak them things have very good reasons for doing so. And, you know, you find this not just in the present war, but as I've been sort of war correspondent in the Middle East, and have covered wars elsewhere. And it sort of amazes me rather in retrospect how very crucial things were misreported by the press. You know, I remember in 2001 in Afghanistan, it was fairly obvious if one was reporting day to day that the Taliban hadn't been defeated, they'd gone home. But the media sort of reported that they were out of business, no need to pay any attention to those guys anymore. Well, look what happened since. In 2003, you know, the Iraqi army completely defeated, mission accomplished. You know, we can put our own guys in to rule in Baghdad. Completely untrue. Most of the Iraqi army had gone home. There was no way the Iraqis going to accept an occupation. You know, and the revelations often, you know, the that about what's really happening often don't come from the mass media. They come from politicians or they come from elsewhere.
0: I want to come back to the Middle East in a second, but before.
3: This is Laura Flanders and Friends, and today it's family. Laura is joined by her uncle, award-winning journalist Patrick Coburn. They're discussing the subject of his latest book, a biography about his father, journalist Claude Coburn. Believe Nothing Until It Is Officially Denied, Claude Coburn and the Invention of Guerrilla Journalism, is out now on Verso Books. As a young British journalist covering Germany in the 1930s, Claude founded his own newsletter, The Week, which became famous for its opposition to fascism and the Western powers that were enabling it. You can watch the show and see pictures of the family and Laura's grandparents, and watch on demand through the links at lauraflanders.org. While you're there, please take a moment to subscribe to our newsletter. That way, you'll receive information on all of our web exclusives, including the full uncut conversation from today's show. The discussion continues, but first here's Skull Tax by The Broken Record, featuring Anthony Joseph from the full-length album The Architecture of Oppression, Part 2, released on Barely Breaking Even Records, or BBE.
4: Skull Tax, taxation, put tax on thought. 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Jump up and catch yourself, say, take my hand, say, spirit, move me, or you will be recolonized. Skull Tax is a threat to national security before you realize it.

0: I want to come back to the Middle East in a second, but before we do, the part, one of the aspects of the book that is so helpful to me and gratifying in a sense is that you add lots of people back into the story that didn't get much of a do in a lot of Claude's autobiographical writings, and paint a picture of Claude in that work, but a lot of other people with him. My grandmother is mentioned, Hope Hale Davis, Jean Ross. Do you want to talk a bit, Gerda Toro? You want to talk a little bit about some of the characters in Claude's life that fill out the picture? Because I found it striking, the community, the company that he was in at that time.
1: Sure. I mean, at quite an early stage, when he was at university, when he was at Oxford, his sort of closest pal was Graham Greene, the novelist, and there was a cousin, Evelyn Waugh, another novelist. These were very sort of close friends of his. They don't get much of a mention in his autobiography, but rather amazingly, his first two wives don't get mentioned at all. The first, Hope Hale, who was a journalist in New York, whom he married in 1931. And had a daughter by, and she thought of writing about him and their relationship, and also about his second wife, Jean Ross, who was the model for Christopher Isherwood's Sally Bowles, you know, in Cabaret and elsewhere, but originally in Isherwood's novella about Sally Bowles in Berlin, who Hope rather amazingly became a very best friend of. And I found that extraordinarily interesting.
0: I mean, it's kind of extraordinary that he left the Jean and Hope out of his other autobiographies. Any insight into why?
1: Maybe just sort of too complicated.
0: complication that helped bring me to being. I take it seriously. Yeah. I take umbrage.
1: You take umbrage?
0: Don't get me wrong. I adored Claude and admired him tremendously, a huge hero in my life. But have to say, I was glad to see that you both found writings by my grandmother that hadn't been published and that they helped to add so much to the story. Did you get any clear as to what had influenced Claude, what caused him to have the politics that he had? And do you want to describe that just a little bit?
1: He was pretty sort of rebellious from an early stage. He started up, even as a 15-year-old at school, two sort of different newspapers, handwritten, which are very sort of critical of the school authorities, and both of which were banned. He became a communist, joined the Communist Party after getting back from Germany, because he thought they were the only people who had the sort of fanaticism in the organization to fight Hitler. He also thought that in Spain, that only through sort of organization, their sort of organization and arms from the Soviet Union, did they stand the slightest chance of winning. You know, they weren't just fighting Franco, they were fighting Mussolini had sent 80,000 troops, Hitler had sent the Luftwaffe, which carried out Guernica. His feeling was that in Germany and later in Britain, that people said, why aren't you more moderate? And he said, the problem is the moderates never do anything, apart from telling him to be more moderate. And he felt that right through. So he felt that the effective opposition to appeasement of Germany, effective opposition to the government at, in Britain, what you required was to be organized by people who are pretty fanatical. But then you immediately had to get a very broad band of public opinion, which would include people who are very conservative in many ways, to stand with you. And then you could be quite effective. So you had quite well-worked theories of how you could oppose the powers that be, the authorities, and have an impact.
0: I mentioned at the top that you had brothers. You have two, Andrew and Alexander. Alexander, much missed, passed away a few years ago. His publication, Counterpunch, surely is an example of the kind of guerrilla journalism that you describe. Your other brother, Andrew, has been doing extraordinary reporting on the role of Amazon in this moment, in providing IT services and satellite services to the Israeli Defense Force, so-called. The family continues to do this work. I'd love to ask you the question, Patrick, that I ask all of our guests, which is what you think the story will be that future journalists will tell of now.
1: I think they'll be pretty astonished, particularly Gaza and Lebanon and Iran. I covered many previous wars in the Middle East. Usually the US may have been complicit with Israel in various attacks and invasions, but after a bit they would restrain them. That hasn't happened this time. This is pretty extraordinary. The role of the Biden administration was something I didn't expect. So it happened quicker. It happened when it didn't happen to happen. And it'd be an awful lot worse than I imagined. So likewise in the 1930s, there was inevitability of what was going to happen after Hitler came to power, after Franco had won the civil war in Spain, or was winning. The rise of fascism, very difficult to stop. And in one sense, Claude did get exactly what he wanted at the end of the day, which he'd rather to his own amazement, which was he'd wanted a British government and indeed a US government fully committed to fighting fascism and the Nazis and Hitler. Eventually that happened. He said they could only do this in alliance with the Soviet Union. That happened too. Two-thirds of the German army was on the Eastern Front come D-Day. And in Britain, you had a sort of popular front government that sort of united everybody. So I don't think one should sort of depress oneself too much. Claude, it's often said, that I think horrible phrase, talking truth to power. Well, dear old power certainly doesn't want to hear the truth. It's a very good idea, the truth, doesn't want to lose its power. What you ought to do, what everybody ought to do, is tell the truth to the powerless and enable them to do something about it.
0: Patrick Coben, thank you so much for joining us. We will put all the information about your rest of your books and this new one, Believe Nothing Till It's Officially Denied, out now from Verso at our website.
1: Thank you.
0: I remember Claude as my grandfather, and I spent the most time with him that I ever did in the first weeks following my father's sudden death. I was just 13, and even though our families weren't particularly close, my mother packed me off to stay with Claude and Patricia at their home in Ireland in those first weeks. What I remember most was how much time, in fact, Claude had for young people like myself, how seriously he took me, wanting to know what I thought, assuming I was thinking about more than others might suspect. He shared articles in the news, talked truly about what I was doing, showed interest, made fun of people. We had a lot of good times together. I noticed that, and noticed too how much time he had for animals and for people that others might consider dull. There aren't any dull people, he would say, just bad questions. Find the right question, and you'll find the subject that just about everyone has inside them, in which they are truly an interested and interesting expert. I don't know quite what the relevance of all this is for this particularly fraught moment, but I think there is some. Spend more time with young people. Assume they're thinking about more deeply than others might suspect. I don't know. We all might get smarter that way. In the meantime, you can find my uncut conversation with Uncle Patrick and all my conversations with Alexander and Andrew in our archives at lauraflanders.org. That uncut conversation comes directly to subscribers to our free podcast. I hope you'll join them. Till the next time, stay kind, stay curious, and why not add brave?
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3: Beginning March 23rd, the E.P. Foster Library in downtown Ventura will temporarily close for a major renovation that will create a modern, more accessible space with upgraded technology and a brand new heating and cooling system. 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During the closure, library services will continue throughout Ventura. 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The Mobile Library will also be downtown every Monday from 10 to 1, offering books, resources, and storytime programs. 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
1: Nuclear war and Annie Jacobson's reasons for peace. Against the threats of the use of nuclear weapons by NATO, the U.S., Russia, and Israel. The investigative journalist and acclaimed author, specializing in weapons and war, Annie Jacobson, has come closer than other investigators to the razor edge of secrecy that surrounds the current nuclear war machine. Her book, Nuclear War, is based on hundreds of interviews with war planners and engineers, plus recently declassified documents. While right now, in October of 2024, the very few survivors of the bombings of Hiroshima and Nagasaki are being honored with a Nobel Peace Prize, we are urgently looking for the peacemakers of today. Annie Jacobson, like Daniel Ellsberg before her, reminds us that a doomsday killing machine has been designed, capable of destroying not just two cities, but life on this planet. First with fire and heat, and then 10 years of darkness and ice sheets from nuclear winter. Annie Jacobson's book, Nuclear War, A Scenario, has 373 pages of interviews and sources, but it covers only 72 minutes of real time, beginning at 0 hour with the launch of one rogue nuclear missile in Jacobson's scenario from North Korea that will hit the Pentagon only 38 minutes later and destroy all of Washington, D.C. Annie Jacobson guides us through 72 minutes, where the U.S. counterattack on North Korea sets off a Russian response on the U.S. and a U.S. response on Russia. Here now is the question and answer section of an interview by tech writer Quentin Hardy for the Commonwealth Club in San Francisco. He and Annie Jacobson spoke on March 27, 2024.
2: One of our viewers asked earlier, what happens to submarines with weapons or the bunkers or the nuclear plane after the nuclear war begins, or even before? Mm-hmm. They are in play on many levels as well.
3: That's right. I mean, the submarines, they're not called the handmaidens of the apocalypse for nothing. The United States has 14 Ohio-class nuclear-armed, nuclear-powered submarines, and they're technically what are called second strike, which means even if an enemy were to take out all of our missile silos, those submarines are undetectable. They are going around the oceans, not all 14 at the same time, but a good many of them. And the shocking part is that they take just 14 minutes to launch from the presidential order. The ICBMs take even less, 60 seconds. One of the common quips is they don't call the Minutemen for nothing. Mm-hmm. But these submarines have, 90 some odd warheads right on them, and they can take out an entire nation. You know, the idea of redundancy is a concept that is built into nuclear command and control. But a synonym for that is absurdity, because at a point, to the listener's question, what point is too much? Yes, the submarines would most likely continue to move around under the oceans after the world has been annihilated.
2: Going just as Russia and China are patrolling our coasts, they're patrolling the coasts of those nations and many others. You spend a lot of time in the book talking about the realities of the blast center, the fires, the radiation. And I think it would be useful to touch on that now, both on land in Washington, D.C., and then in the destructive power of a single submarine. Mm-hmm. What does one blast look like? And how much firepower is there in one of these? You mentioned 14 mm-hmm. warheads. What does that mean?
3: Mm-hmm. The center point of a nuclear thermonuclear weapon is 180 million degree blast of light. It is so incomprehensible, that kind of temperature. And everything is incinerated. People turn into combusting carbon with a 1 megaton thermonuclear bomb. That's a full mile radius of fire. And I describe in the book what happens to people in the rings going out in sort of 5-10 mile increments. And again, this is not Annie Jacobson's imagination. These are sourced from Defense Department documents that have been compiled based on the effects, starting with the Hiroshima and Nagasaki bombs in 1945, and then becoming, you know, expanded and elaborated during the 50s when the U.S. was doing atmospheric weapons testing, both in Nevada and in the Pacific Ocean, compiling nuclear effects on people and on things. And to answer your question about the power of the submarine, you know, the submarine has, it used to have 24 launch tubes, now it has 20. So you can think about these 20 Trident missiles. Each one is MIRVed. I mean, this is such nuclear geekdom, but it's there in the book for everyone to know about because your trillions of dollars have paid for them over eight decades.
2: And MIRV stands for?
3: Multiple independently targetable reentry vehicle. And what that
2: multiple.
3: Means, multiple, it means that, you know, it's so much technology. And interestingly, this technology is decades old, by the way, but a MIRVed warhead was meant to sort of trick any interceptor missile that might try to take it out, because the warhead releases and then the multiple warheads inside the nose cone release and are able to travel independently to these different targets.
2: Let's just cut to it. Not multiple warheads, multiple nuclear bombs.
3: That's right. That's
2: okay.
3: Right.
2: So
3: that's right.
2: Not 20 tubes, 20 tubes in which there are each multiple nuclear
3: yes.
2: bombs. How many
3: yes.
2: nuclear bombs in total in a typical submarine?
3: About 90.
2: Okay.
3: 90.
2: Yeah. Each one probably more powerful than Hiroshima.
3: Oh my God.
2: Keep
3: the,
2: going.
3: Each one, I mean, you can really geek out on the numbers, right? Because it changes. But like, let's say a 300 kiloton warhead or a 400 kiloton warhead. Hiroshima was 15 kilotons. Think about the degree of power, the order of magnitude on that.
2: Hmm. Okay. So, cycling back to the book itself, in this scenario, we counterattack on North Korea. The Russians let go their full fire and fury, do what we're trained to do if the Russians attack, correct? There
3: That's
2: is
3: right.
2: no stop. Nobody scales back at that
3: yeah.
2: point, right? There is no
3: yeah.
2: there is no rational system in which they go, hold on, everybody just take a day. Right.
3: That's right.
2: They just go.
3: And let's stop for a minute to discuss, if we may, how such things are known, right? Because again, as I mentioned, nuclear war plans are jealously guarded secrets. I refer to a rare declassified war game from 1983 called Proud Prophet. What the declassification of that war game did was allow a certain professor from Yale named Paul Bracken, who had participated in it, to speak generally about that war game without, you know, crossing his security, violating his security clearance. And what he said was this. He said, no matter how nuclear war begins, whether it involves NATO or doesn't involve NATO, whether it involves tactical weapons or doesn't involve tactical weapons, if China gets involved or China doesn't get involved, no matter what, it ends in total apocalypse. And that is most definitely something that people should take note of.
2: Yes. Not to give too much away, but essentially the world ends.
3: The world does end, and then we have nuclear winter. What happens? there's a secondary effect of nuclear. First, there's the blast. First, there's the light. Then there's the blast. Then there's the wind and the, you know, destroying, you know, pushing several hundred mile an hour winds, just destroying everything moving out from ground zero. And then there are what are called megafires. And the megafires grow so strong, and with hurricane force winds, they end up making their own weather. These are 100 square mile areas of megafire. And imagine that times 1,000. And imagine that in the United States, in North Korea, and in Russia. And then imagine 330 billion pounds of soot being lofted into the troposphere, because that's what climate modeling shows us will happen. And this goes back to the nuclear winter theory that was originally written in 1983, the five authors, one of whom was famously Carl Sagan. And Sagan's young student at the time, Brian Toon, now Professor Toon, was a source for me in the book. And we had some very interesting conversations about how initially in 1983, the Defense Department tried to make the claim that nuclear winter was Soviet propaganda. And they were very effective in doing that, because all these decades later, people still ask that question. You know, mm-hmm. Isn't that Soviet propaganda? Well, it's certainly not. And, you know, humble as they were, the original authors conceded that their analog climate modeling, 1983, computers weren't what they are today, that there were limitations to their projections about how long nuclear winter would last. They thought it would last a couple of years. Well, state-of-the-art climate modeling today tells us nuclear winter would last between 7 and 10 years. And so to your point about the mid-latitudes, the breadbasket of the world, you know, from Iowa to Ukraine, becomes covered, the bodies of water become covered in large sheets of ice. There's a temperature drop of 40 degrees Fahrenheit. And so agriculture fails. And so, yes, to answer your question, you know, a lot of other nations are not involved in the nuclear war whatsoever. They didn't start it. They don't have nuclear weapons. They weren't involved. But this is where calculations now tell us that 5 billion people will die. In my interviews with former FEMA director Craig Fugate, he talked about how FEMA prepares for asteroid strikes. They prepare for nuclear war. These are called low probability, high consequence events. And so when you think about it, nuclear war is the only event other than an asteroid strike that could end the world, could end civilization in a few hours. You really have to wonder, why aren't more people working to solve this problem? Because we really do exist on the razor's edge right now.
2: Many people are interested in the writing of this book. Was there anything jaw-dropping, shocking, or surprising you learned that wasn't in the book but you can share now? We've destroyed the planet. What else you got?
3: I mean, literally, I hope people read the book, because it's like people who have read the book tell me, you know, I thought to myself, why did she wait, drop the jaw-dropping bomb here? There's still all these pages left. And then they realize that's just the beginning. You know, it's one ridiculously impossible true fact after the next.
2: We didn't even get into the electromagnetic pulses that knock out every hospital in the country. Save it for later, folks. Read the book.
3: And another thing I'll say about the reporting is that, you know, imagine the kind of heat that I faced, and I mean good heat, from my editor, from fact checkers, from to really make sure and drill down on some of these situations, these hypothetical situations that A follows B, C happens. That's what was really alarming, to be able to multiple source things like an EMP going off, precisely what happens, and to be able to cut through a lot of the report, the existing reporting that you can see once you really begin to drill down on the facts and go to the generals and get the exact quotes, you can see, oh my goodness, so much of this has not been reported. And I'm speaking about the EMP in particular, because, you know, different elements of the press would maybe see one issue as, oh, that's what the Republicans are for or against, so we're not going to report that. And then the other side says, oh, that's what the liberals are for or against, so we're not going to report on that. And people have not been reporting on these things to all of our peril, because people need to know the fact-based science behind some of these potential, you know, multiple catastrophes on top of one another.
2: Another viewer asks, now that the book is out, is there anything you would add or change? You've been talking about it. You've been doing a lot of interviews. People ask you questions. What might you have done different in the book if you could take it all back and start?
3: Well, it's only been out for a few hours. So right now, I'm really confident. You know, I what I reported is right there front and center. But that's a terrific question, because, you know, you want to keep your ear to the ground for the future. And often when the paperback comes out, I end up writing a foreword or an afterword to examine exactly that excellent question.
2: Someone asks, what about AI? Do you see AI coming into this system? And would that be a new unknown?
3: So many of the nuclear war command and control systems are, you know, analog, right? So for example, all the missiles are, and people are shocked when they hear that.
2: Yeah.
3: As you can read in the book, the sub-launched ballistic missiles are guided not by high technology, but by star sighting, the ancient form of navigation. And this is to keep them from being hacked. I interviewed General Toohill, the former America's first cyber chief during the Obama administration. And, you know, cyber certainly has an interesting role in our society in terms of threats, but separate right now, it is distinctly in a separate lane from nuclear command and control.
2: So let's turn to what might be done, because you hint in various places in the book, it doesn't have to be like this. Steps could be taken. What is the realistic other scenario in which we're not looking at this scenario?
3: The hopeful part of it, I think, goes like this, right? So when I was a young high school student, there was a television miniseries called The Day After, and it portrayed a fictional version of war, nuclear war, between the United States and then Soviet Russia. And, you know, the ABC executives were encouraged not to air it because it was so horrific. And they aired it anyways. And people got very upset. 100 million people watched that miniseries, me, but also a very important person, President Ronald Reagan. And he wrote in his memoirs, in his journal as president, that he was greatly depressed. His words. And remember, before this, Reagan was all about, you know, nuclear supremacy. He believed in the arms race. He was part of it. And after seeing The Day After, he came to a different conclusion. It's called the Reagan reversal among insiders. He reached out to President Gorbachev, and through a series of communications and known as the Reykjavik Summit in Iceland, they agreed that nuclear war was madness. And because of their talks, the world went from the all-time high of nuclear weapons was 70,000 in 1986, 70,000. Today, we have 12,500. And so you might say that's 12,500 too many, but it's certainly a step in the right direction.
2: It's in the right direction, absolutely. Unfortunately, it also gave us the concept of Star Wars and a perfect shield against nuclear weapons. Several trillion dollars later, or however much they've spent, how effective is that nuclear shield?
3: You know, the way I read that situation is Reagan really backed down off of that because of his his impact because of how he felt after seeing the day after. At least that is the interpretation of, if you look at the timeline, he was very pro-SDI before that. You know, the problem with trying to intercept nuclear missiles, whether it's from the ground or from space, is that it doesn't work. And we're kind of out of time, so we can't get into it. But, you know, very early on in the scenario, I describe what happens when one of our 44 interceptor missile tries to go up against an incoming missile.
2: And we have a little extra time. What happens?
3: Okay, well, when you consider, so, you know, I was at a dinner party with, and I, two, three, four years ago, and I mentioned that I was working on this book. And someone said to me, "Oh, Annie, we have interceptor missiles like the Iron Dome." And I, you know, I didn't want to tell them they were wrong. I figured I'm going to wait and let them read the book. But that is a fantasy. We have 44 interceptor missiles. Russia alone has 1,670 missiles on ready for launch status. We have approximately the same. We actually have a little bit more. And so how are 44 missiles, and by the way, they have a shoot down rate of between 40 and 50% only. How are 44 missiles going to go up against the mother load of 1,000 or more nuclear?
2: And we just got a late ad question that's pertinent to this.
3: Okay.
2: In the case of a nuclear war, does every country with nuclear weapons launch? Does China jump in? Does Britain jump in? Does France jump in? Does India jump in?
3: And that is the question that might have to be in nuclear war scenario part two. I mean, I don't say that in jest, because I think the real point that I was trying to make by ending at 74 minutes, 72 minutes plus, you know, is that, and when all the electricity goes out from the nuclear EMP, you won't know. How would you know?
2: Mm. Right. It's just darkness on every sense. Mm-hmm. So could be, depends on how they game it. Pakistan and India are facing each other off, and this has already happened. Who knows?
3: The commander of STRATCOM, the former commander of STRATCOM, when he, General Keeler, when he and I were discussing this, we were discussing Russia, U.S., and the nuclear arsenals that they have, and were they to get into a conflict. He said to me, and this is a quote, "The world could end in the next couple of hours."
2: Mm. Yes, absolutely. There might be some healing, but the damage would be... earliest civilization, 5,000 years... humans gaining speech, 50,000 years, you know, social interaction, probably that long a period to heal from this, correct?
3: Mm-hmm. Which is why I have a coda in the book that is 24,000 years later, you know, after doing these 24-minute acts.
2: Mm-hmm.
3: And, you know, there's this incredible archaeological site, now a UNESCO site in southern Turkey called Göbekli Tepe. And I interviewed one of the two archaeologists who were there that day in 1993 when it was discovered. And it's from 12,000 years ago. And it was a lost civilization until 1993. And it's sort of rewriting history's timeline in terms of man, in terms of science, in terms of civilization, because it was a society of hunter-gatherers. And yet... they built this incredible facility, if you will, kind of like a we don't know if it was a temple. You can see photographs in the book. You can see them online, Göbekli Tepe. But it really got me thinking, looking at those photographs, to your point, about this idea that, you know, man has evolved over tens of thousands of years very rapidly recently to the point where we have actually created a technology, a system of technology that can kill us in a matter of hours. And it reminded me of the Einstein quote where he was said to have been asked, you know, about nuclear war. And he said, "I don't know what weapons World War III will be fought, but World War IV will be fought with sticks and stones."
2: Hmm. Absolutely. In our few minutes left, I wanted to ask you about the writing of this book. You mentioned 2 or 4 years ago you were thinking about this and working on it. What's it like to stay with a subject like this for so long?
3: You know, I actually am really a believer in information is king. And so I have no problem looking into something deeply and finding the details that I can, you know, report to the people, because I really believe in sort of that Eisenhower quote, right? Like, he's so famous when he left his final speech as president, where he refers to the military industrial complex, right? But my more favorite part of that speech is the what comes next, where he says that a knowledgeable citizenry can balance out all of that. And that's always what I'm here for, is to become more aware and share what I learn. And that gives me a sense of hope and peacefulness.
2: I must ask, when you were last with us at the Commonwealth Club, you were here for your book, Surprise, Kill, Vanish, which was roughly a story of America's military assassins. It's more complex than that, but you have a very interesting niche you've carved out for yourself. Did you always want to be a writer of this sort?
3: I did not intend. You know, it what comes to mind is the old saying of, like, ride the horse in the direction it's going. And that's just, is my journey, I suppose.
2: Yes.
3: Find myself interviewing really interesting people whose lives are very different than mine, choices are very different than mine, but nonetheless, we're all Americans.
2: Yes, and they work out and perform violence on behalf of their country. How do you feel about them as a group now?
3: Well, my job is again to report the facts to the people, mm-hmm. and I do it. My aim always is to do it with the least opinion and the most sincere relaying of story. And that must be how I'm built, because that just seems to be the easiest manner in which to write, because I listen to people's story and I simply work to convey the information as it was told to me. Of course, I come to my own conclusions about things, but I really much prefer to write books that people from all sides of the, all walks of earth, of all sides of the aisles, plural, you know, take away different things from my book, then I feel like I've done my job as a journalist.
2: Well, you've certainly delivered it on this one. It's extremely well reported. It's extremely authoritative. It's extremely readable. And I encourage everyone to pick up a copy of Annie's new book at the local bookstore, whatever gets it into your hands, because it is going to illuminate a very, very necessary part of our lives and perhaps help take us in a more positive direction.
1: You heard questions for Annie Jacobson, author of Nuclear War, A Scenario. She was interviewed by tech writer Quentin Hardy for the Commonwealth Club in San Francisco. He and Annie Jacobson spoke on March 27, 2024. You can hear this program again for free on TUC Radio's website,

0: greenwaste.org.
1: I make a difference. 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
7: Welcome to the Chronicles of Autism. I'm your host, Hannah, and this is my co-host and mom, Holly.
8: Hello.
7: Have you seen the movie It's a Wonderful Life? If you have, then you would know the main character, George Bailey, had an effect on all the people in his life. I can relate to this because today's special guest, Chelsea Darnell, has had such a positive effect on the lives of so many people on the autism spectrum. She is the social director for the Ed Asner Family Center, and she's also the founder of Movie Chat, which meets Saturday nights at 6:30 p.m. Pacific Standard Time on Zoom. I am so lucky to have met Chelsea 5 years ago. Had I not met Chelsea, I would not be where I am today. I am so very grateful to interview Chelsea Darnell and her amazing mom, Carolyn, on today's episode. Hi, Chelsea and Carolyn. Thank you for being with us today. How are you guys doing?
9: We're great. Thank you, Hannah, for having us. That was so sweet.
10: That was so sweet. We're so honored to be part of this.
7: You're so welcome.
10: What a sweet introduction. You brought so much to our lives as well.
7: Aww.
10: It's true.
7: Well, my first question is, how did you guys get involved with the Ed Asner Family Center?
9: I could talk to
10: you. You want to say that?
9: Yeah. So I've known NAVA since I was in first grade, and I think somewhere along the line when I started to get more into, you know, disability advocacy and volunteering, I had heard about, you know, NAVA creating this center, and we reconnected, and I've been pretty much volunteering ever since then. And then around 2020, they gave me the title social director. Which ended up really being really interesting timing. It was around the beginnings of COVID that I created Movie Chat, which I have passed the baton down to Hannah for Movie Chat. But we also have something called Pop Culture Chat that I created. And I'm trying to figure out, like, as my life gets busier, like, what, like, I may, like, you know, like, we could, the way the groups have been run has evolved since I first created Movie Chat. So I'm trying to figure all that out as, you know, life happens. But basically that's the kind of stuff I do. Like, I help, with, you know, Zoom groups, but I also help plan social events. The other thing I do is that, I helped curate the content for this program called the Dating Spectrum. And it's basically they give advice on dating and whatnot.
8: That's a great program. I love it. And, you know, remind the audience here, our listeners, Hannah, how Chelsea created Movie Chat.
7: Well, she created Movie Chat, like, at the beginning of the pandemic. And it was basically, like, a book club for movies, if that makes sense, right, Chelsea?
9: That's 100% correct. And it gave me a lot of spare time during that time to watch movies that I had never seen before, and I wanted people to talk about it with, and what I didn't imagine is how many members.

0: jet and how much it would launch into offshoots of other groups and all the, you know, notable guests that I've had on the show.
1: Yeah, talk about some of the notable guests you guys have had on the show.
0: Oh, my God. Where do I begin?
2: There's been a lot of people, actually. I mean, we had, you had Joe Mantegna, who was in which movie? I mean, he's been in many movies, but they watched.
0: It was Searching for Bobby Fischer.
2: You know, I was really moved by that, too, because he talked about his own son and daughter, right?
0: Not his son, his daughter.
2: But he was relating, actually, how the character in that movie sort of, he learned lessons about how he would work with his daughter because of that movie. And it was really touching.
0: But we've had some fun people.
2: Joey King.
0: We've had Laura Morano. That was our first. We also had Howie Mandel. That was a fun one. And it was funny because when we had him on, we had him discussing a movie that he absolutely hated making called Little Monsters.
3: Oh, I remember that movie.
2: And he had saved the costume from it and showed it to everybody.
3: Wow.
2: It was fascinating. That movie, he had decided because of that movie that he should switch from doing films to television because he really didn't love, A, he didn't love all the makeup, but also being on location. Yeah.
0: Hannah, would you like to tell the audience about the most recent guest I had on Pop Culture Chat, which is an offshoot of I created a movie chat?
3: Yes, the most recent guest we had was Matthew Lillard. You may know him best as the voice and as the voice behind Shaggy Rogers on Scooby-Doo. He also plays Shaggy Rogers in the live-action Scooby-Doo from the early 2000s. And it was just so incredible to meet him. He's so awesome, and he's so, so nice. Yeah.
1: Yeah, I mean, this has been so great for you guys to have since the pandemic's almost, you know, over 4 years now.
2: It was, you know what, it really was cool because it brought everybody together in this really fun way. And, you know, a lot of you guys, you've gone out with some of the people from L.A., some of the people from out of town have come to visit. You've maintained these friendships with people from all over the country,
1: which
2: is so cool.
1: Yeah. Mm-hmm. It's amazing.
3: Yeah.
1: It's amazing, Hannah. Yep. Amazing, Chelsea. All right, Hannah, you want to go on to your next question?
3: Well, I guess question two was technically already answered. So my next question is, Chelsea, I know you work on Love on the Spectrum. What's it like working on Love on the Spectrum?
0: It's really cool. So I'll explain what I do there. I'm the position I hold is called the casting associate producer. And my job is essentially I search for organizations and people and potential cast members for the show. So I don't necessarily, I don't get to choose, you know, who gets on necessarily, but what I am able to do is give resources and people to my coworkers. And, you know, I'm essentially I'm a supplier. So basically what I do is I search for organizations, I search for people, and I give them to my colleagues. And sometimes the stuff that I find or recommend does get chosen. The other thing they have me do sometimes is they have me look for locations for dates, and I provide the location to my coworkers, and sometimes those get chosen as well. So that's what I do over at my job, and it's a really cool job. And I'm actually doing it right now.
1: Oh, that's
2: great. You can do it remotely, too.
3: That's awesome.
2: They're based in Venice, but she does it remotely as well.
1: It's a great show. Hannah and I are big fans of Love on the Spectrum, aren't we, Hannah?
3: Oh, yeah, we are.
1: For anybody who wants insight into autism, this is such a sweet show. And it really, I mean, the couples that you see and the people, we get to meet them, and kind of the first two seasons were just so fun to watch. I binged them in a day and a half or something. So that is so incredible, Chelsea, that you do that job. That's a very important job. And it's basically your casting director and gathering the resources of talent. It's fantastic.
0: Thank you.
2: Yeah, and we got to actually meet some of the people. Chelsea has before, but they had sort of a screening for the new season. And
0: it was a four-year consideration screening
2: for the Emmys.
1: Oh,
2: and
1: my goodness.
2: Yeah, it was really neat. And a lot of the people were there and did a panel, and they were so articulate. And it was very, like, heartwarming what it meant to them to be on the show, too. It was really sweet.
1: And then one of them did, which is Hannah's next question, so I don't mean to hijack your next question, Hannah, but one of them did Chelsea's short film for the Easter Seals Disability Film Festival.
0: Wait, is that so? No, different film.
1: Who was in it?
3: I know. I think.
1: Oh, that's a different film.
0: Abby,
1: oh, she did
0: Abby,
1: a different one. Abby.
0: Abby, Abby was in a film, but it wasn't my film. It was my friend Spencer Hart's film.
1: Oh, that was Spencer's film. But your film was great. Let's get into that question.
3: Yeah, I was just about to get into that question now. So, Chelsea, I know you've done a lot of voiceover work, and you recently did a film for the Easter Seals Disability Challenge. What's your favorite project that you've worked on, and what are you currently working on now?
0: Besides Love on the Spectrum, which I would say is my favorite, I had a really good, I did an ADR job in 2022 for a show called One Piece. It's a live action adaptation of an anime. And I have Holly over here to thank for that. And because it was a wonderful opportunity. The other thing
2: I'm trying to think, like doing extra stuff, or
1: I've heard you do a ton of voiceovers. I mean, you're an amazing singer.
0: Thank you. You're a great actress.
1: You did a great job in this recent short film for Nick Novicki. Let's give him a shout out, Hannah.
3: Oh yeah, let's give him a shout out.
1: Nick Novicki runs the Easter Seals Disability Film Challenge, and you can look that up. Are they already finished with their airing the ones on YouTube now?
0: I don't know if they've determined the winner yet, but every single film is on YouTube. They are all there. They were all posted the same day.
2: And I think they're still on at least for a few days. There were like 135 entries. It's so much fun to just watch one after the other. It really is.
1: Oh, isn't it? We did it last year. We had so much fun.
2: Mm-hmm. And yours was great. And it is really, you know, that's what actually, the first time I had seen it is when you guys did it. And it's just such a great thing to do. It was so much fun.
1: It really also, like Love on the Spectrum, sheds light on different people with different disabilities. And Nick is such a great, he runs such a great festival, doesn't he?
2: It's amazing. It's so well run. And also, I thought it was cool the way they have like certain things every year and a theme every year to do it. It brings the community together, honestly.
1: What they do is they announce for our listeners, Nick waits until just a few days before he announces what the theme is, and then gives you all the different elements that need to be in the movie. So there's really no way to pre-write it. So you have to write it in, 3 to 5 days, and then shoot it.
0: That's correct. And actually, for our movie, it's interesting because it was written pretty much like beforehand, but the movie has to be made within a matter of 5 days. Basically, they've got a week to do it. But the script was co-written by this young man. His name is Matthew von der Rohe. He is a young man with syndrome, and he came up with
1: You're cutting out just a little bit, so just get a little closer to your phone.
2: Oh, there you go.
0: Yeah, sure. So the person that co-wrote our film, his name's Matthew von der Rohe. He's a young man with Down syndrome. He's also an actor, and he co-wrote this. Jason Weisbrot, who helps run Spectrum Laboratories, one of the co-founders, and this guy named Abe Fairley, who is in fact related to the Fairley brothers, and I think he's like the nephew, and I think they met Matthew and him because Matthew von der Rohe was in a movie called Champions, which was done by the Fairley brothers. So there's that. So it's very interesting. So it took basically 3 people to write it. But it's really cool. Matthew was the one who came up with sort of the general concept. So mad props to him. He's very talented.
1: Well, I really enjoyed you. You were super funny. And
0: thank you.
1: Good luck with that, you guys. Oh, Hannah, you wanted to ask your next question?
3: My next question is for Chelsea. So I know you went to Cal Lutheran. What were some of the challenges you found on campus while going to college? And also, what were some of the positive aspects you found on campus while going to college?
0: There were no challenges, at least for me. There were no challenges. I don't know. I think the only things that were hard were getting through, you know, the subjects I don't like math. Like, I hate math. But other than that, I had, there was nothing regarding my autism spectrum disorder that made college difficult necessarily. The classes were small, just like I liked. The teachers were overall very nice. My accommodations people were amazing, especially student support services. They were really great. I made some good friends, and I nurtured some friendships that I had already had because a bunch of friends that I already knew ended up going to the school, Hannah being one of them. So, I got to expand on friendships I already had but also make new friends, so that was really cool. I would say pretty much 100% positive.
3: That's really awesome.
1: Yeah, no, you guys, it was so fun to watch you girls have a great time at college. Do you know it's a very small percentage of people on the spectrum who graduate college?
2: I actually didn't know that. That's amazing because I think it was such a positive experience for both Chelsea and Hannah.
1: Well, honestly, we didn't know that. I didn't know Hannah could go to college, university. I wish she was going to College of Marin at the time.
2: Right.
1: And that just finding out that Chelsea was going inspired me to look into it. And not all colleges are equipped, shall we say.
0: Yeah, well, I'll tell you the mistake. I'll tell you one of the things that I notice a lot. And it's not that people on the spectrum, the low graduation rates, one of the things that happens with a lot of parents of people on the spectrum is, and this is going to sound like really weird, but I'd like to give my insight.
2: Yes.
0: One of the most common things that happens with people on the, with parents on the spectrum is they assume they have an expectation that their kid is going to go to, you know, the best college. So for example, the UCLA's, the USC's. By the way, I know someone who's on the spectrum. She goes to UCLA and she absolutely loves it, but you know, a lot of these schools, it's like the standards that these schools set are impossible for people on the spectrum to meet. And a school like Cal Lutheran was really great because their percentage of neurodivergent students is quite high, and a lot of parents don't realize the different kind of colleges there are and what kind of options there are for people on the spectrum and what kind of accommodations people can bring. And I think I never want to say lower your expectations, but my advice to any parent with a kid on the spectrum is, you know, that narrative of you go to college and you graduate and you get a professional job right away. Don't assume that that's going to all happen the way it happens for neurotypical. Make sure they go to a college where they accommodate you really well and where you can actually thrive. It doesn't matter it doesn't matter if it's not the most prestigious college. What matters is that your kid is enjoying it and that they thrive at that school academically and socially.
2: Well, and you also never know which colleges are going to be the most accommodating, you know? It really makes a difference, and you really have to talk to the accommodations people at different colleges, and also to find out what, you know, your kid is into. So what their, you know, what's their major, who does that major well, and who's the most accommodating and also the kindest in terms of that. There's colleges that are really high end that are used to accommodations that are, and there's colleges that aren't. That are all different levels. So it just depends. It's really fascinating. I mean,
0: but
2: not that
0: Berkeley. But I'll tell you, I think the reason a lot of students on the spectrum suffer in school is because a lot of them end up going to schools that are almost beyond their academic and social comfortability, and it can make it very
1: That's
0: difficult.
1: That's a really good point. Yeah, right.
2: Yeah, even, you know, even Chelsea's friends that aren't on the spectrum, if they went to a school where they socially didn't feel like it was a good fit, they struggled.
0: Yeah. But I will tell you.
1: Well, that's what happened to me. I went to San Diego State, and San Diego State was huge. I wasn't prepared for it.
0: Yeah. But I will tell you that every single person I know that's on the spectrum has graduated college, but they haven't necessarily graduated in 4 years. So if it takes a little bit of time, that's okay. You know what I mean? All that matters is that they do well in schools and they, you know, that they thrive. That's really what's most important.
1: Absolutely. And continue to grow. And Hannah, you learned a lot of your radio skills at Cal Lutheran.
3: I really did.
1: I felt it was, you know, a really inclusive society, like a little campus there, and it was small, and we're really appreciative that you guys found it. Thank you so much.
2: Oh, are you kidding?
1: All the difference.
2: We were so glad to have found it, and everybody we know, whether they were on the spectrum or not, really enjoyed that college. And part of it is, you know, it was like a big campus, but a smaller amount of people went there, but very accommodating, very warm. I didn't think they saw being on the spectrum or any kind of, you know, setback you might have as
0: In fact, there were actually a ton of students on the spectrum. It wasn't like I was the only student on the spectrum. There were tons of them.
2: Didn't know that.
0: Oh, yeah. It's a very, and it also made me comfortable because, like, a friend of mine that's also neurodivergent, he was going there too, and he really liked it. It's tons of neurodivergent people that go to that school. It's a lot of nerdy people that I resonate with. It's a good school. It's not right for everybody because the academics can be quite rigorous. But if you're really into academics and you're on the spectrum, Cal Lutheran's a good choice. But one of the best is CSUN. I ended up not going there because it was too big, but every single person I've ever known that's on the spectrum that's gone to CSUN has absolutely loved it, and they are probably the foremost experts in accommodating people on the spectrum.
1: Wow, that is encouraging. You guys probably don't believe this, but 50 years ago, kids on the spectrum were kept in basements and could barely get a public education. So we've come a long way.
0: I will say the diagnostic criterion was way different 50 years ago than it is today. I don't even think they had the label autism. You know, I think the label autism was only, you know, a certain amount of people had that label.
1: Well,
0: that
1: I think they called it the R word. We don't need to say that.
2: Oh my gosh, really?
1: Yeah, they did.
2: Did not know that. But, you know, and one of the things that I always tell parents is I literally made out a list of accommodations, like a menu of things you can ask for. Maybe some apply, maybe they don't. But they were so great because when you sit down with an accommodations person, they actually give you things you never even thought of that you can ask for.
1: Oh, wow. Carolyn, you are such a great advocate for Chelsea. You're such a great daughter. You're such a great mother, and you have such a great daughter, I should say.
2: So are you.
1: And that leads us on to our next question.
3: Carolyn, could you tell our listeners about some of the organizations you work with and what you do for the Ed Asner Family Center?
2: Sure. I'm on the board for the Ed Asner Family Center. And actually, I knew NAVA before Chelsea was even born through a friend of mine. What I do is I help put together some of the events that are happening and, you know, bring people into the fold and that sort of thing. So, like, the last thing we did was the Funko Pop auction, which Chelsea actually helped host, where, you know, people would bid on Funko Pops and they got to meet celebrities and stuff like that. The other thing that I've been, you know, Chelsea's been part of and that we've worked with before too is the Miracle Project and Spectrum Laboratory. I love Spectrum Laboratory too because they do all kinds of arts programs, which also the Ed Asner Center does as well. we did a thing last night that Chelsea should probably talk about where they're trying to connect the United Citizens Brigade.
0: Yeah, so they're UCB starting like a scholarship, I think, for neurodivergent participants. And they're doing, you know, training for people and like initiatives for like how to work with neurodivergent students. And I did a performance there last night. And then tomorrow they're having me on a panel to talk about, you know, the best way to approach, you know, neurodivergent students in a, you know, comedy, improv, sketch environment.
2: Yeah, it's very, very cool. And as far as that Alger Center, there's so many things now that they offer. It's pretty incredible. I mean, one of the things that they're offering, you know, the last, 2 years or so, was this adult education program where it's like every day. And part of it is a work training program where they actually go down to Funko Pop and they work with them and teach them skills. In addition to doing all kinds of arts programs and all kinds of job opportunities and things like that during the day. And then they also do the love and the dating on the spectrum program still. They're doing a friendship program, which is brand new. And so it's a lot with Ed Asner, a lot of it is sort of cultivating these programs. Chelsea is in charge of the, you know, the social group, which meets once a month and they do all kinds of programs. So they're having like a game night on, what's the date?
0: May
2: 17th. There's also a Mother's Day event. The parents are going to meet for Mother's Day while all the young adults are playing games and doing other activities. But they have a monthly get-together, which is really, really cool. So there's so many things that they do under one roof, really.
1: That's so awesome.
3: Yeah,
1: that
3: that's
1: is
3: so awesome.
1: We're running out of time, but so happy to have you guys on. And Hannah has another question.
3: Well, my last question is, are you guys going to go to the Ed Asner Family Center poker tournament in June?
0: Of course.
3: Yay.
2: That's so fun.
1: Oh, that's going to be so much fun. And for our listeners, you can play poker with some celebrities at, what is it? Where is it located? The CBS Studio City.
2: It's at CBS Radford Studios. And the celebrities they get are incredible. You can actually sit and play poker with them and just, you know, walk around and have fun. It's an amazing event.
1: It really is. We've had so much fun in the past. And they also have a silent auction, which, of course, is my favorite.
3: Oh, yeah.
1: And you can go to teafc.org, the Ed Asner Family Center, and get your tickets.
3: Mm-hmm.
1: Gosh, guys, thank you so much.
3: Yeah, thank you so much.
2: Thank you.
3: I am so,
2: you guys are amazing.
3: I just want to say I am so happy that I have met you, Chelsea and Carolyn. And like in It's a Wonderful Life, each life has a great effect on one another. I know you guys are an inspiration for many, many people. Starting Movie Chat when the pandemic started was a brilliant idea. So many people have been connected because of you, Chelsea. You and your mom truly are my angels.
2: Oh, you are too, Hannah. Oh. I always love you.
1: No, you guys really are our angels, and I love you guys. Thank you so much for being on today on KPPQ LP Ventura. Thank you guys so much.
2: Thank you.
1: We'll talk to you soon.
2: So
1: all right. Thanks, Carolyn. Thanks, Chelsea.
3: Bye. Bye-bye. Well, that was a really fun interview today.
1: Yeah, sure was. I love talking to Chelsea and Carolyn. They're such great people.
3: Me too. They are really awesome people. Thank you all for listening to the Chronicles of Autism today on KPPQ LP Ventura 104.1. Once again, the Ed Asner Family Center Poker Tournament is happening on June 15th.
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7: Once you start to notice not just the questions you are asking, but the questions you aren't asking, you start to really appreciate where questions are exercising power in your life.
8: This is Choose to be Curious, a show all about curiosity. We talk about research and theory, but mostly it's conversations about how curiosity shows up in work and life. I'm your host, Lynn Borton. Welcome. Come, just to be curious with us. I've learned. I like things that stop me in my tracks. A giggle, a splendor, a particular turn of phrase. No less so this week than any other. So as I read philosopher Lonnie Watson's new book, Q, The Hidden Power of Questions in a World That Wants Answers, of course I appreciated her exploration of the research on the practice of questioning in everyday life. I got a kick out of seeing where and how her work has evolved since she joined me on the show back in 2019 as she was finding her way with the help of thousands of survey participants, myself and maybe you included, around what even makes a question a question. And I loved her commitment to harnessing the power of questions for good, pointing us towards questioning practices that call to mind the curiosity practices I like to connect. But what stopped me in my tracks? Not all the many and marvelous abilities she was celebrating and fostering, but the inabilities, calling us towards our unaskable questions, savoring the rich potential of our legacy of unanswered and unanswerable questions, and untangling the intriguing ambiguity of a question mark's absence. Those were the intellectual provocations that I could not shake, the ideas that reached around all the reading I regularly do about curiosity and questions and how we parse our attention to hold me captive while my mind raced. As I relished the wrestle with these inabilities, I felt the strength of her thesis. Questions are a form of power, perhaps especially in those inabilities. I am delighted to have Lonnie Watson, a world expert in the philosophy of questions, join me today from Edinburgh. So welcome back, Lonnie.
7: Thank you so much for having me, Lynn. It's really a joy to be here.
8: Congratulations on the release of the new book. What an accomplishment.
7: Thank you so much. Yeah, it's very fresh and exciting and new for me now.
8: Your baby is out in the world. I'm so excited for you. Okay, I have to ask the obvious question. After all this time, what is a question?
7: I like starting there because it's a foundational question, right? If you're thinking about questions, it's also one that is weirdly overlooked and often not discussed. And it's also one that, for me, leads to what I find to be like my favorite state my favorite place to be, which is this state that I talk about a little bit, aporia, but it means bafflement or confusion, right? And
1: it's a great word.
7: The question, what is a question, right? It leads, I think, pretty much inevitably for everyone to this state of bafflement and confusion, because we really don't know. We don't have a good idea. We don't know what a question is. And when we look hard, and I've been looking hard for, yeah, about 15 years now, and I don't know if I'm less baffled or confused than I was when I started. I do have an answer. My answer is that a question is an information-seeking act. And that answer hasn't really changed in about 15 years. I think it's a good answer, and it does the job I need it to do. But I'm also very open to the possibility that it's wrong, because it still baffles me, this question. But that's my answer. A question is an information-seeking act.
8: You know, a good part of the first portion of the book is sort of wrestling with this question of like, well, what are the component features of a question? And what's so rich to me about that exploration is, you know, you hold one up and you sort of look at it and you go, no, all the things that we might quickly say, well, a question is blah, blah, blah. Like, sure, but not always, maybe not even most of the time, maybe only a small portion of the time. And the one that I found most thought-provoking for me was that question mark does not a question make. Because you don't use question marks at all, and you haven't for 10 years, I guess. And I wanted to invite you to reflect on how you think that lands for the reader. And I'm wondering how you think about it.
7: Yeah, I mean, it's a really interesting question, because I, like you say, I dropped question marks out of my own communication and out of my own writing when I started thinking about this, what is a question. I call it the question. And I did that because I wanted to basically test a variable, right? A question mark feels like a very common mark that's associated with questions. And I want to check that if I take it away, do I start to lose my understanding of what a question is? Do I start to get more confusing? Is it more confusing for other people when they read me? You know, what happens basically when I drop this question mark out? Because that's going to tell me something about how important it is to making a question a question. And as I talk about in the book, it had no impact. And that did surprise me a little. I just stopped using question marks and nobody really mentioned it. I don't remember, honestly, a single person even noting that I hadn't put a question mark at the end of a question. And I guess it just went on and on and on. And people maybe just got used to the fact that that was how I was writing. They were too polite to point out this glaring grammatical error or something. At any rate, that was sort of my motivation, and it kind of persisted as a bit of a curiosity, but also as a serious test of to what extent do we really need question marks in order to identify questions? And the answer is not at all. When it comes to the book, though, certainly there were in-depth conversations with my editor and the publishing house in general, and at a later stage with the copy editor about this absence throughout the book. Various people felt that it needed to be addressed sort of almost immediately, straight off the bat, because some people are going to find this so disconcerting to see this lack of question marks and feel that there's been a mistake or there's been an error, and that's going to be really off-putting. So it needs to be said straight away. But we resisted that a little bit because, of course, you know, it's not the primary point of the book, and right. It's not the first thing you need to know about the book, but it does get addressed fairly quickly. I imagine some readers don't notice it and some readers are tearing their hair out. Yeah, and I apologize if it's the latter.
8: No. Let me offer you a third interpretation, and I want you to take this back to the copy editor, because I found that the absence of the punctuation meant that every sentence I read could be interrogatory, could be declarative. And I had to think about how I was understanding the sentence in the context. It slowed me down, right? And it meant that I wasn't rushing to judgment about what you were actually saying. I noticed some of the other markers of a question. You know, sometimes there's, in English anyway, there's a grammatical structure that we use that suggests that it's a question. But then there are other places, and you actually have a heading that's like, what happens when doctors ask the wrong questions? Is that a question? Is that a declarative statement? You know, I found that I was reading more closely because I wasn't using the crutch of the punctuation to make me believe that I understood your intent.
7: Oh, I'm really glad to hear that, because, yeah, precisely the effect that I hope it has, at least for some readers, that ultimately the point is you're trying to figure out, right, more from somewhere like your own intuition, your own gut, what a question actually is. And every time you've got a question mark, it's kind of a bit of a cheat. It just gives you something that to lean on. And sometimes, right, a question mark is misleading, right? And it makes you judge there's a question there when, at least for me, there isn't. You know, rhetorical questions are, at least from what I've gathered from the survey results I've looked at and so on, that people are very unsure whether rhetorical questions count as real questions. If you check a question mark on the end, it kind of becomes a bit easier to make that decision without really thinking it through. But like you say, if you take the question mark out, you have to grab onto something else. And what is that other thing? What are those other things that we grab onto in order to identify questions? And if the reader is going through the book, you know, with that at least in the back of their mind at various points coming to the fore, then that's fantastic.
8: Yeah, well, I found it very effective. The other thing that I thought was interesting, before we get to all the inability things, which I'm just dying to talk about, I do want to talk about the questioning strength assessment. You've created this validated measure. People can do it online. It takes just a couple of minutes. What I loved about this was I read the summaries in the book and I thought, I think I know where I fall in this spectrum, but I'm not really sure. You know, no, there's no such thing as a bad questioning strength profile, right? Some of them are better suited for certain purposes. My husband likes to say, you know, I was doing my lawyer thing. That's kind of his way of one form of questioning that he does, not mine at all. And I wondered, would you be willing to share what your questioning strength assessment says of you?
7: Oh, yeah, sure. Yeah. Yeah, I created this assessment with a colleague. It took us about 2 years all up to run the full kind of validation, and we still need more data. So please, anyone who wants, it's free, it's online. It takes, just to manage expectations, about 10 minutes to complete. Yeah. So people know it's fun. I think it's interesting to get your own results, and I would love to get more data. So please take the assessment. But because I co-created this assessment, of course, one of the questioning strengths is labeled the philosopher. And indeed, I do come out as a philosopher. So I encourage people to take this more than once and take it thinking about different contexts. You know, maybe you're thinking about work, maybe thinking about a personal relationship, or you know, when you're in a networking situation, you might differ. But at least the times I've taken it, thinking about different contexts, I've ended up as a philosopher, and then fairly quickly after that, an engager. I like to encourage people to think of their top two strengths as a kind of combination. So a philosopher engager would be my kind of profile, if you like. And at the bottom, I've got the inquirer and the interrogator, which also says something about where I can, you know, work on my questioning strengths and try to use different strengths in different contexts. Yeah.
8: And that, I think, goes to the value of something like this, where you realize, particularly in groups, it's actually helpful to have people who have these different kinds of strengths. And sometimes, I don't know about other people, sometimes I sort of feel a little put off by some people's questioning styles and strengths. And the assessment, the whole book, really gives you a way of sort of thinking about, oh, that's what's going on here. In certain contexts, that's really helpful. I'd like to have a wing person with that strength. Or how might I think about my own questioning to go to the question gym and build up some strength in some areas that I don't have? I came up very high on the engager front. And I thought, well, that is definitely my choose to be curious persona. But I love this invitation to go back maybe at a different time with a different mindset on and think about what else might surface. Anyway, I think it's a great tool.
7: Oh, thank you. Yeah, no, I to give you a sense of why I how it's been helpful for me looking at the different contexts, I certainly have got into trouble in my own relationship with my wife about being a philosopher, you know, as in having that questioning style too prominently in my conversations, you know, when actually the bottom strength, the inquirer, which is about basically just getting to the point, seeking the information you need, figuring it out and solving a problem, might be a lot more useful than the type of philosophical questioning that I go in for sometimes. So yeah, I've definitely learned to recognize when I'm overusing that strength in the wrong context and try to move away and develop another strength that's lower down on my profile. It's helped me in that capacity, so I do hope it helps other people.
8: You're listening to Choose to Be Curious. I'm your host, Lynn Borton. My guest today is philosopher and author Lonnie Watson. We're talking about the power of questions. So that kind of gives this really interesting segue to this question of unaskable questions, which I think is probably tied to our strengths and what we think of as what we can ask or would ask. And if questions are a form of power, then understanding what we view as unaskable is really an examination of where and how we feel power lands around us.
7: I came to think about questions as a form of power in the context of therapy and the therapeutic conversations. It became really clear to me that I would be sitting in a therapeutic conversation and the therapist asking me questions, and everything that was being said and the conversation we were having and the experience I was having of it was being guided by those questions. And then there would be questions where she would ask something and it just would sit there, no need for an answer at all, because the full force of the understanding and the realization and what needed to be said had already been said in the question. Mm-hmm. And it became really clear to me, wow, that is an incredibly powerful effect, to be able to direct the course of the experience and the conversation, affect the way I was feeling in it, the way I was able to understand myself, give me new understanding of myself and my experiences and a path forward, all in the asking of questions without answers. And so, yeah, it became extremely intriguing to me to look at other areas of life where we could be using that power. And it seems that there are a lot of areas where we're not using that power as explicitly or as clearly or as well taught or trained as you do in a therapy session. And therapists are, you know, one of the few professions where you really do get the training. A lot of therapy, types of therapy, get that training in asking questions, but it's not common in many other professions. So I guess that was the route to understanding questions as a form of power. And then, like you say, once you start to realize that you're talking about power, then you realize that there are two things. One is it can be misused and abused, and the other is that it can be unevenly distributed. And so in the case of questions, you know, the power of questions can be misused and abused. And I talk about that in the book in the context primarily of courtrooms. I look at a bit of some of the legal cases that kind of really expose that power and that power dynamic. And then I look at this question of the distribution of that power, like you say, that often comes down to who is asking the questions and who isn't asking the questions. Why are some people more comfortable asking some questions than others? What other types of systemic power does that speak to and reveal? And how can it be shifted by giving the power to ask questions to the people who don't have it?
8: And the extents to which we have internalized those external power structures and have to then face our own self-censure on things that we think of as unaskable because we have relinquished our power by buying a narrative or being surrounded by a power that is really intent on, you know, not letting us ask certain things. But to me, it was sort of the exception that proved the rule about the power of questions, right? That, oh, I can't ask that. Well, maybe you can. Maybe it's never occurred to you to ask it. Maybe it's sort of, maybe you need to be approaching it differently. Or maybe there's something you want to address systemically that makes it askable for you. And how cool is that?
7: Yeah. Yeah, I think it's a really, you're exactly right. Once you start to notice not just the questions you are asking, but the questions you aren't asking, you start to really appreciate where questions are exercising power in your life, both sort of for and against you in a way. And I mean, a good example I think that I didn't actually write about in the book, but I think it's be familiar to some people in a job interview at one time. I was asked, you know, if I had any questions right at the end, the classic kind of end of the interview question. And one of the questions I genuinely did have was about the parental leave policy at the company, because that was salient at the time. But there's just no way I was going to ask that question in that context.
8: Right.
7: I was never going to ask, as a young woman in a job interview, my chance to ask a question is going to be, what's your parental leave policy? Because I couldn't find it. I hadn't been able to find it online or anything. Yeah, and I certainly wasn't going to ask it. And it definitely told me quite a lot about, I guess, the power that was in play there, because it was a power dynamic in the interview, power dynamic across the divide of looking for a job and offering a job, but also a social and political power dynamic that's much broader than that, around, you know, being a woman, being wanting to have children, wanting to continue to work, and so on. All of that is just packed into that one absent question.
8: Yeah. In case anybody thought that there wasn't really sort of a whole lot of philosophy going on here, I mean, these big, meaty questions, and even more so, I guess, in your discussion of unanswerable or unanswered questions. I think you say philosophical questions may ultimately be unanswerable. But the whole point of the book, of course, is to center questions, not answers. And yet that calls us to raise this question of, well, what if there's not an answer? What does that say about the question? Does that mean that it's an effective question, a good question, a great question, not a useful question? And I loved what you said about, if you've lost someone, taking time to examine the legacy of unanswered and unanswerable questions that may be left.
7: You're kind of picking up on like two big pillars, I suppose, of the confusion and bafflement I was talking about at the start that surrounds this beautiful task of thinking about questions, which is, yeah, the ones we can't ask and the ones we can't answer. And they both create this kind of confusion and bafflement in different ways. And I talk about unanswered and unanswerable questions towards the end of the book, partly because I want to really sort of land there in a way at the end, to try to highlight and give a spotlight and a center stage to exactly what I talk about in the therapeutic setting, that there are sometimes questions that just carry all the force in their own right. And it's not because you're, you know, silently answering that question in your own mind. It's because it just doesn't require an answer in order to be valuable and significant. And so I've, you know, spent a lot of time with those types of questions as a philosopher. And I talk about the fact that, you know, it's not very popular to talk about philosophy in terms of unanswerable questions, right? Because we've got this impulse at the moment towards measuring progress in terms of answers. And philosophy has not exactly done that, right? It hasn't answered the great questions of how to live a good life and how to be happy and what is love and what is justice and what's a good society and, you know, what's space and time and what's knowledge, all of these questions. We don't actually have like a fixed answer to them. And I'd argue that actually probably most of the time we don't have a fixed answer to any questions, right? But in philosophy, it's like a little bit more exposed. But the idea is that actually there's all this value, just like in the therapeutic context, and just like in the questions that you might be left with in the loss of a loved one, that still have this value. Don't throw away those questions about, you know, who that person was and what they thought about this or that, or what their experience of that, or did they have a memory of this with you, or how did they feel at that moment? You know, all of those questions are unanswerable when you've lost someone, but they are still powerful. We don't just throw them away because they're not going to have answers. And sometimes they're the most powerful questions, the ones that really do drive us forward. And I think that's true in our own lives with those therapeutic questions, with those questions in loss. And I think it is also true socially and politically with the philosophical questions that we continue to ask, even though they don't lead us to clear, direct, straightforward, simple answers. I think it's a measure of progress that we continue to ask those questions personally and socially. So I like to champion them.
8: Yeah. Well, I thought it was a great place to land with it. And as I say, it's another one of those things that really stuck with me. And oh my gosh, we're almost out of time, but here I have kind of an unanswerable question. My big jar of wannabe analogies. You know, there was no single answer on these. Let's put it that way. So you know how this works. I have an actual jar. I have slips of paper in here and with random words on them. And we're going to make an analogy to curiosity with whatever is here. You game?
7: Yeah, I'm up for that.
8: Okay. Yours is a tricycle. How is curiosity like a tricycle? Mine is a cupola. And I have one for our listeners. So would you like to give it a go, or you want me to go first?
7: I'll let you go first.
8: Okay. I'm not sure I know what a cupola is. I think that this is a little turdy building structure.
7: Yes, that's what I was thinking as well.
8: Okay. Yeah, okay. Yeah. We're going to agree that that's what it is.
7: Yeah.
8: And I think it's an architectural kind of curiosity, a little bit of a flourish, a playful thing, but also one that I'm thinking probably allows a kind of more rounded perspective and different views. And I think maybe that's how it's like curiosity.
7: Yeah, that I like that. I was just too curious to hear what you were going to say about I need to hear this. I love that. A tricycle. So I guess curiosity is like a tricycle because, I mean, a tricycle, right, keeps you steady and gets you moving. And curiosity, I think if we really lean into it and choose it, it does both of those things. It motivates, keeps us moving, it moves us forward, like I was just saying, right? It's how we make progress in so many different ways. But it's also, if you really have curiosity as a part of who you are, then it can give you a kind of foundation and a steadiness to that progress that you might not otherwise have, and it's fun. So yeah, I like that.
8: I do too. Very nice. Okay, and listeners, yours is rainfall. How is curiosity like rainfall? Let me know. Facebook, Instagram, Blue Sky, hashtag analogy. Well, Lonnie, wow, this just flew. Congratulations. It's really fun to be on this journey with you.
7: Well, thank you so much for having me. That really did fly by, and I enjoyed it greatly.
8: You've been listening to Choose to be Curious. I'm your host, Lynn Borton. Thank you for joining us here today. You can find all my shows online at choosetobecurious.com. Hope you'll follow me here, there, and on Facebook, Instagram, and Blue Sky, all at Choose to be Curious, where you can share your rainfall analogy, hashtag analogy. Many thanks to my lovely guest, Lonnie Watson. Links to her book Q, an online course she's offering, including that assessment we talked about, and our previous interview, all on my website. Thanks too to Sean Ballack for our theme music. This is The Basket by The Balloonists via Blue Dot Sessions. I hope you'll join us again next time. And until then, choose to be curious.
9: 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The extreme drought has caused tinder dry conditions across the state. About 95% of all wildfires in California are caused by people. So it's up to all of us to take steps to prevent sparking a wildfire. 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

Welcome. This is Dr. Michio Kaku, Professor of Theoretical Physics at the City College and the Graduate Center of the City University of New York, and this is Exploration. Every week on Exploration, we discuss the fascinating world of science and its impact on society. And today we have two very special guests who will talk about some of the origins of the human race and where are we going if one day we can control the aging process. Our first special guest is Dr. William Calvin, and he's the author of a new book called A Brief History of the Mind. That's right, we're now going to go back millions of years into the past when we weren't that intelligent, and then the question is, what was the spark? What was the spark that set us on this long journey to master the environment, to be able to manipulate objects around us, in other words, to become intelligent? Why did we separate from the rest of the apes? Some people think that perhaps a pivotal moment took place perhaps 6 million years ago in Africa. But what was it? Was it climate change? Was it somehow a mutation in our genes? What was it that set us off into this journey to become masters of our fate? And then our second special guest is Dr. Jay Olshansky, and he's going to talk to us about the aging process. No, we're not going to talk about hocus pocus and all the kinds of Madison Avenue advertisement you get when you walk into the drugstore stating that you can reverse all the wrinkles on your face. No, we're talking about the science, the genetics behind the aging process. Did you know that we now know what aging basically is? We didn't really know what aging even was 10, 15 years ago, but now we're converging on the idea that the aging process is basically the process of the accumulation of errors, errors at the genetic level, errors at the cellular level. And over time, as these errors build up, cells become sluggish. They don't work as well as they used to. They begin to sag. They begin to malfunction. In other words, we get old. And then the question is, do we really have to die? One day, with genetic engineering, it may be possible to stop, and who knows, maybe even reverse the aging process. And these are some of the things we'll talk to our special guest about. So once again, our first special guest, we'll talk about the origin of the human race. William Calvin is the author of the book, A Brief History of the Mind. And then our second special guest is Dr. Jay Olshansky, who will talk to about not the hocus pocus and all the superstition, but the real science, the science behind understanding the aging process and what can be done, who knows, sometimes in the future when we have an understanding of the genetics behind the aging process and we're able to not only to slow it down, but perhaps even reverse the aging process.

And now I'd like to introduce our special guest for today. He's Professor William Calvin. He's professor at the University of Washington in Seattle, and he's the author of a book called A Brief History of the Mind. He's an expert in the origins of humanity, and so we'll go back. We'll go back 6 to 7 million years when we first separated from the apes and begin the process of trying to figure out how is it that humans became humans. How is it that humans accumulated a large brain? How did we gain the capability of being able to split the atom and explore the universe? So once again, our special guest today is Professor William Calvin of the University of Washington in Seattle.

0: And the topic of today is a brief history of the mind. The first question for you is, how did you, as a scientist, first get interested in science?
1: Well, that's interesting, because I wasn't a particularly good student in high school, and I certainly didn't get interested in science then, though I took the courses. I just didn't have very good teachers. But when I got to college, all of a sudden, you know, I had good professors, and it was more interesting than anything else I'd ever done. I basically gave up all of my previous interests in photography and journalism and even sports. I'd been the sports editor of my school paper in high school. But I really gave all those things up because science was so interesting.
0: And
1: that's an answer I suspect that applies to a lot of people.
0: Okay, but why anthropology? Why brain studies? Why the study of primates? How'd you get steered into that direction?
1: Via humans, actually. That's a late interest. And it really occurred because I had a colleague in the neurosurgery department who was working on the physiology of language cortex. And because I was assisting him in some other projects, I learned quite a lot about his subject. And it led me into the question of how did the brain get reorganized? It's not really a question of enlargement. It's a question of, you know, the whole tip of the temporal lobe is now doing something different than it does in monkeys. And the whole question of how did that evolve in human evolution was what led me into the rest of human evolution.
0: Okay. Well, let's get into the meat of your book, A Brief History of the Mind. Your book is chronological, and you start going back 6, 7, 8 million years ago when certain conditions in Africa were met and we, our ancestors, separated from the apes, in particular a chimpanzee-like creature. Could you elaborate what happened? Why did we separate to begin the long journey to become Homo sapiens?
1: Well, you have to start with what the apes are capable of. The chimpanzees are the ones that we know the most about. And they can exist in savanna, woodland-type settings. Most of them live in forests, but in, say, Senegal, you find them in more open territory. And that's what I imagine our ancestors as being in, because a lot more woodland and savanna was beginning to develop in Africa about 7 million years ago. I mean, that's when animals like the Cape buffalo, you know, first appear on the scene. And all of the antelope in Africa that were evolving in this period. So there's a lot of grass around and a lot of meat on the hoof. And eventually our ancestors, you know, learned how to, you know, hunt reliably. But the transition to that is what's fascinated anthropologists for a long time.
0: Now, speaking about that, some people conjecture that it was the upright posture. That was the first glimmers of our separation from the apes. Could you elaborate?
1: Well, the upright posture and sort of the rearrangement of where the spinal cord comes into the head is first seen back around the 6, 7 million year territory. And that's some of the best evidence for upright posture, sort of a rebalancing of the head on top of the spinal cord. that presumably is because our ancestors were getting out of the trees and out into a bipedal kind of setting. And whether that was running in our present notion of running long distances is probably not the answer. Their feet just were not rearranged until much later. But it's thought that what they were doing is they were still nesting at night in trees the way the chimpanzees do, and certainly running up a tree for protection if they got chased. But they were coming down out of it and making a living in the woodland and savanna kinds of settings. Mostly woodland, because you've got to keep the trees close. But you need upright posture if you're going to scavenge and run away, you know, with the, you know, at least a piece of meat, and have the other animals stay there and consume the carcass rather than chase you. So upright posture for both carrying, you know, away stuff, and for also keeping your head up above the grass so you can see that you're not walking into a, another lion coming. Both of those things have are part of the rationale for why you get upright posture.
0: Now, if we begin to leave the forest and move into the open grasslands and assume an upright posture, what about our thumb? Thumbs, we know, primates use thumbs for, among other things, swinging in trees.
1: Right.
0: So was the thumb, therefore, maladapted for the forest, but very adapted for a new purpose in the savannas?
1: Well, for swinging from trees, you actually want a small thumb that will stay out of the way.
0: Mm-hmm.
1: So it's really much more a matter of hanging by the other four fingers. The kind of power grip that you associate with the thumb is not a big part of this. It is a big part of holding onto rocks and bashing them together to get a sharp edge. But I really, you know, the evidence really isn't in on the thumb yet, the way it is on upright posture.
0: Okay, so now we're in the grasslands. It is now, again, 6-7 million years ago.
1: Well,
0: but things begin to change.
1: Yeah.
0: Why?
1: Well, first of all, you have a long period where nothing much seems to happen. That is to say, the climate is producing more and more woodland because basically instead of having a carpet of trees in Africa, you're going to a lot of patches in between groups of trees. And woodland tends to appear around the edges of the forests as a transition. And so because everything was becoming patchy, woodland was really the growth environment. If you could make a living in woodland, there was more of it being produced every year. So that's one of the things that's going on all through this period. Actually, getting out on savanna with its implication of a tree every mile or so is probably something that occurs around 1.8 million with Homo erectus. It's just not that clear they were in savanna settings until then.
0: Okay, so what gradually led to the enlargement of the brain? The brain did not suddenly appear in full-fledged form. It grew very slowly, but why?
1: Well, no one knows is the short answer. Everybody assumes it has something to do with living a more complicated life and needing more brain to do it. But, you know, if you do comparative studies with other animals, things like that, you just don't find good examples the way that you'd like to. It's true that, say, the ravens amongst the birds tend to have somewhat bigger brains, but it's not a consistent sort of thing. Grazing animals have smaller brains per unit body weight than do their predators, but it's all sort of small stuff like this. It doesn't say a thing about a threefold enlargement in only 2.5 million years, which produces about four times more neocortex. So that's the question. That's the one I'm saying nobody really has a satisfactory answer.
0: Well, if for people who saw the movie 2001, there's that famous scene where a chimpanzee-like creature grabs a piece of bone, lifts it up, smashes other bones, and
1: right.
0: Then the bone becomes a space station in outer
1: right.
0: space. Very famous scene. Is there any scientific basis to that, that it was tool-making that required a larger brain because we were maladapted for life in the savannas?
1: Well, that, again, is a common assumption. And the problem with it is that archaeologists have been hard at work on the tool-making record in the last 2.5 million years. And it's not a record of study progress. For example, you get the first tools back at about $2.7 million. And they're basically rocks with sharp edges because, you know, there's some rocks that are better chipping away like this than others. They are somewhat economical, and they will hit a rock instead of just once to get a sharp edge. They may hit it a second time to get two before they go off and use it. But the initial tool-making styles, so-called Odoowan styles, are not sort of like a set of silverware with very distinct styles. They're just characterized by a sharp edge and a good grip. And, there's lots of shapes that will satisfy. That went on for 1 million years with no particular improvements. At the same time, the brain was enlarging quite steadily during that time.
0: Okay, well, there is a theory that says that, in some sense, man did not make tools. Tools made man, in the sense that in order to survive, increase your evolutionary survival value in the forest, in the savannas, you had to create tools, and that forced large brains to coordinate those tools, or else you didn't survive to perpetuate your species into the next generation.
1: What
0: are your thoughts?
1: What this meta-analysis that I was just quoting to you says is not a very good explanation. That is to say, yes, you may have had to get over a threshold, but why does brain size keep increasing when tool-making doesn't change its complexity for 1 million years? And does this twice in our evolutionary history. I mean, it's just a story that is not one of constant improvement.
0: And what is your theory? You have any speculations as to what you think caused the large brain to slowly get larger and larger over millions and millions of years?
1: Well, I don't have a theory that, is widely accepted. I mean, nobody's, this is all still quite an unsettled question. I'm driven to look at it as the brain size increase secondary to something else in development that just incidentally produces a larger brain. For example, if you've got a reorganized brain, particularly that temporal lobe that I mentioned before, it may be the easy way to do that is to do the reorganization in a slightly larger brain. I mean, it's sort of like if you're going to rearrange your, all the rooms in your house or something, it's nice to have a little surge space someplace to store stuff in while you're moving. And so the reorganization just worked better in brains that were a little bit larger.
0: Okay.
1: So that within a given generation, those that had somewhat larger brains would be the ones that more easily grew up with a reorganized brain.
0: Okay, now.
1: In this view, the size isn't the main thing. It's the reorganization. And it might be that we could even downsize to chimpanzee sized brains as long as we kept the reorganization, and we might still be as smart.
0: Okay, now let's talk about 100,000 and 60,000 years ago. Most textbooks say that about 100,000 years ago, plus or minus, modern humans, that is, humans that look like us, are erect, spinal cord, our structure. They say that if you give them a shave, a three-piece suit, and put them on Wall Street, they would look pretty much indistinguishable from all the other barbarians on Wall Street.
1: Right.
0: However, you take a slightly different spin on this, and you say that, well, where's the evidence that they were modern and could cite poetry and create all sorts of advanced tools? What are your thoughts about what happened now 60 to 100,000 years ago?
1: Well, the context, it's we're Homo sapiens, our species, by about, it's now 200,000 years ago. That is to say, in Africa, you're seeing evidence of our species, back around 200,000 years ago. Now, their behavior hadn't changed very much. It's very unclear what the transition, was about. But in terms of any sort of study, change in complexity of life, it's pretty slow going until about 100,000 years ago. And then by about 50,000, and all these are plus or minus 20,000, By about 50,000, you're starting to see widespread evidence of creativity. That is to say, they're making lots of new things. And that's certainly not the case, you know, earlier. You're beginning to get evidence of substantial long-distance trading. And, you know, trading involves doing some planning. That is to say, you're going to have a market for your goods when you get there, and you've got something desirable to bring home. The evidence for higher intellectual function having taken a substantial, you know, advance is all over, you know, the archaeological record. And that's when a lot of people assume that, that something like syntax must have come in, too, as the, it's part of higher intellectual function that enables you to not just have, you know, two words put together to make a simple sentence, but being able to make one of these long, involved sentences.
0: So you would put language and the ability to manipulate and join and splice together more than just one thought into one sentence as sort of the core of what caused the Big Bang roughly 60,000 years ago?
1: Yeah. Basically, I think that you have this. Big Bang is sort of a popular term for what John Pfeiffer called the creative explosion, which is a much more descriptive term of what it's about. You know, it's about creativity and tool making, creative planning, other things. It shows up best, of course, in the art, where you even get perspective, you know, fairly early on in cave painting. It goes back 37,000 years at least. So just within the middle of that, you know, period, 70,000 down to 35,000, there's just all sorts of evidence of something really new is happening.
0: Mm-hmm.
1: They're leading much more complex lives. You know, it has evidence in it of much more sophisticated thought processes.
0: Okay. Now,
1: whether that's driven by syntax or whether syntax is another one of those things that you get through secondary use of mental machinery for something else, you know, that's open.
0: Okay. Now, you also mentioned in your book Ice Ages. Ice Ages is one of the principal drivers of human evolution. Could you elaborate on that idea?
1: Well, in general, climate change is one of the things that speeds up evolution. It just provides a more unsettled environment that where new niches can develop that variants on species could fill and become a new species. So human evolution is going to be another example of that, but all you can really say is that it speeds up what, you know, might be there to happen otherwise. You know, personally, I think that the main thing going is not a slow, steady change in the environment, but that there were pretty rapid things going on. I mean, ice ages, you know, take 100,000 years, and that's pretty slow. I mean, nobody knows it's happening. But sprinkled in amongst all that are a lot of brief, quick changes in the environment that everybody would have noticed. I mean, for example, they would cause widespread drought and lots of fire. And after the fire comes a lot of grass growing in places where it was brush or forest before. And the grazing animals have a boom time. They start doubling and tripling their population, take advantage of all the new grass that came after one of these drought-induced fires. So if our ancestors were hunting by that time, they were predators on grazing animals. They, again, had a big opportunity. It was a big boom time after one of these big downsizings due to drought.
0: Okay.
1: And what I tend to think is that the natural selection that was operating here was not on having the right stuff to survive downsizing. And, you know, I think it was so quick that whether you lived or died was mostly a matter of luck rather than having the right stuff. But in the aftermath of that, where you get this big boom time in grass, I think that it would very much have mattered whether you were a good enough hunter to make a steady living off of it, and therefore could venture out of woodlands and into grasslands much more permanently. But now, certainly in the sort of the 50-year aftermath of one of these abrupt cooling and drought and windy and dusty climate changes.
0: Okay, now also your book mentions the Neanderthal. We coexisted with the Neanderthal in Europe for thousands of years. So where does the Neanderthal fit into this?
1: Neanderthal is sort of a specialized European, mostly, although it spreads into Asia periodically, European species that's adapted for colder climate. So they did not live in northern Europe. That was apparently too much for them. But they were clearly hunters. But it doesn't. The way it appears is that they had a method of hunting that caused them a lot of injuries. I mean, that's the Neanderthal bones often have healed fractures. And so the thought is that they probably didn't have the most sophisticated hunting techniques that allow you to stand at a distance and throw something. They were getting up close with their spears and such and taking a lot of injuries as a result. There's not particularly good evidence for them having any sophisticated language. They probably, like our ancestors about 200,000 years ago, had simple language like two-year-olds, as they had words. They could put them together into making short sentences, but they couldn't engage in the complicated thought that goes along with long sentences.
0: Now, the Neanderthals, I take it, did not have this big bang that we had that allowed us to create complex sentences, manipulate more than just one thought at a time, and plan and strategize, right?
1: Right. They clearly were capable of making more sophisticated tools. As to say, when our Homo sapiens ancestors moved into the neighborhood, the Neanderthals picked up on their techniques. And began producing, similar kinds of things. So they may not have been as inventive, or if they were inventive, it kept dying out all the time. But certainly they didn't have an intellectual big bang, perhaps, because the climate really, wiped them out. They were a European species, and Europe in that period when they died out was getting colder and colder. The glaciers were taking over more and more of their territory. And a lot of species got sort of pushed south into the Mediterranean and went extinct. And it may be that Neanderthals are another example of that.

And that's it for the first part of Exploration. Once again, our special guest has been Dr. William Calvin, author of the book, A Brief History of the Mind. And if you want a copy of today's program, call the Pacifica Program Service at 1-800-735-0230. That's 1-800-735-0230 for a copy of today's program. And be sure to dial into my website. It's www.mkaku.org. www.mkaku.org. And you can find out all about my latest book, Physics of the Impossible, and the commentaries that I do for the Science Channel. So stay tuned now for the second half of Exploration as we talk about the aging process and whether or not one day we might be able to reverse it.

Welcome. This is Dr. Michio Kaku, Professor of Theoretical Physics at the City College and the Graduate Center of the City University of New York, and this is the second half of Exploration. In the first half of Exploration, we talked about the evolution of the mind. This is, of course, the 150th anniversary of the publication of Charles Darwin's Origin of Species, and the mind itself is a byproduct of evolution, says William Calvin in his book, A Brief History of the Mind. Well, in the second half of Exploration, we're going to talk about whether or not we can cheat evolution and perhaps extend the human lifespan. Some people think that the human lifespan is programmed into us genetically. If so, then perhaps we can tinker with it and use genetic engineering to lengthen the human lifespan. So in the second half of Exploration, we're going to bring on Dr. Jay Olshansky, one of the nation's leading experts on genetic engineering and the aging process, and he's the co-author of a book called The Quest for Immortality. So once again, in the second half of Exploration, we're going to talk about the aging process, what we know about it, and what we might one day be able to do about it.

0: And now I'd like to bring on our special guest for today. We're very delighted to have with us Professor S.J. Olshansky. He's a professor in the School of Public Health at the University of Illinois at Chicago, and he's also a research institute at the Center on Aging at the University of Chicago. Well, if you've been to the drugstore, you've probably been hit with all these advertising saying that you can retard the aging process, even roll back the hands of time, live longer, they say. But what about the truth? The truth about human growth hormone, antioxidants, massive doses of vitamins and minerals and herbs and supplements. What about the hardcore truth and scientific verification of these claims? And also, what about genetics? We seem to be teasing apart many of the genes that influence the aging process. So once again, we're going to bring on our special guest today, Professor J. Olshansky, and he's the co-author of a book called The Quest for Immortality. So that's the subject of today's discussion, immortality. Now, I understand that today you and other prominent scientists have issued a policy statement, a recommendation of sorts that could have serious and beneficial economic benefits. Could you elaborate?
1: Yes. This is based on an article we published in The Scientist back in March of this year with Rich Miller from the University of Michigan, Dan Perry from the Alliance for Aging Research, and Bob Butler from the International Longevity Center in New York. And we basically suggested that the time has arrived for societies, not just the United States, but really all nations, to begin investing in an effort to slow the biological process of aging in people. And the logic and the rationale is fairly straightforward. Basically, what we're suggesting is that even a small deceleration or slowdown in the rate of biological aging of just a few years would actually yield huge economic and health benefits. I mean, think of it this way. The way the NIH is currently set up is essentially to deal with one disease at a time, independent of all others. But if you can find a way to slow down the biological process of aging, you would essentially postpone everything that is negative associated with growing older into later and later ages. It would be as if you achieved a major discovery for every major fatal and non-fatal disease if you could find a way to slow aging. So we're calling on Congress to begin investing in a concerted effort to slow the biological process of aging in people.
0: Yes, in fact, the social benefits could be astronomical, especially as you look at the baby boomers that are hitting 60 and will eventually increase medical costs tremendously in this country.
1: Yes, I mean, the prevalence of conditions of frailty and disability will rise dramatically in the coming decades with the aging of the baby boom cohort. So slowing that process even a little bit would actually enable people to be healthier longer, contribute to the economy longer. They would just everything positive associated with aging. There are positive things associated with aging. Would be extended. So it would be an extraordinarily important event for national economies, for public health. The time has arrived, I think. And not only has the time arrived, but the science is approaching the level at which I think we're beginning to gain enough understanding that we think we can do this in humans. We know we can do it in other animals. We think we can do this in humans.
0: Okay, now let's get back to Earth and talk about hokum, snake oil, and real science. If you visit the drugstore, you realize that there are whole shelves full of herbs and remedies and vitamins, making all sorts of promises about retarding the aging process, reversing the years. So let's now talk about the science, that is, what is known experimentally. Let's start with the internet, where we have lots of advertisements for human growth hormone. Now, in some sense, are the people of America being used as guinea pigs for this gigantic experiment on human growth hormone, or what are your thoughts?
1: Well, people are using themselves as guinea pigs. It's absolutely remarkable that, you can go on the internet and find every conceivable nutritional supplement and hormone, including growth hormone, with people with no expertise in the field claiming that it can slow, stop, or reverse the biological process of aging. And people believe this. They spend enormous sums of money. They order this stuff over the internet. They inject themselves with it or take these pills. And there isn't a shred of evidence that it'll make you live any longer. There actually is some evidence, some suggestive evidence, that some of these substances, including growth hormone, have the potential to actually shorten your life. So it's remarkable that people are conducting a biological experiment on themselves. It doesn't mean that there isn't value necessarily to some nutritional supplements, particularly for people who are deficient in certain vitamins and minerals. There's no question that there is a benefit for those individuals. But if your diet is so bad that you're deficient in some major vitamin or mineral or something, these vitamin supplements aren't going to make up the difference. It simply isn't going to work. And there's no evidence that it actually extends life.
0: And what about the side effects of human growth hormones? Some people think maybe cancer or other kinds of diseases associated with accelerating metabolism. It's like a sports car. If you were to accelerate a sports car, you'd throw off a few gears here and there. And that, of course, means cancer, because cancer, in some sense, is genetic errors. But what are your thoughts about side effects of human growth hormone?
1: Well, first of all, it has been demonstrated that there are some benefits, believe it or not, associated with growth hormone, including increased muscle mass and reduction in the rate of bone loss and improved skin elasticity. So you can't deny the fact that there have been benefits associated with it. But accompanying those benefits have been risks, including carpal tunnel syndrome, increased risk of diabetes. There is suggestive evidence that it might increase the risk of cancer. The fact is that it hasn't been properly studied yet using clinical trials in humans. And so before those clinical trials are in, before we know what the results are, it's really premature to be using these kinds of substances. And again, once again, with the case of growth hormone, there isn't any evidence that it extends life.
0: Okay, now moving on, when you go to the drugstore, you see these advertisements for mega vitamins. Some claim that it retards the oxidation process. Other people cite certain studies which show that if you ingest certain diets rich in vitamins, it seems to be good for you. But what about the pure form of vitamins that you buy in the drugstore?
1: Well, once again, the nutritional supplement industry is really working hard to convince us that aging is somehow caused by either the loss of some hormone or the lack of nutritional supplements of one kind or another, and they're perfectly willing to sell you everything that they can to try to convince you that you can somehow influence this process. And it's based in part on science, where it's suggested that aging is influenced by oxidation, and this oxidation process can be slowed down in theory with the ingestion of certain nutritional supplements that have antioxidative effects. But there isn't any empirical evidence that demonstrates that these substances actually extend duration of life. So once again, it's the same scenario where people are selling something with exaggerated claims, with a profit motive in mind, and people are buying it up like crazy.
0: And what about herbs? Some people say that maybe pure vitamins that are refined by the chemical companies may not simulate vitamins in the natural forms. So what about taking herbal medicines? What is known or not known about herbs?
1: Now, honestly, I don't know that much about herbs and herbal medicines to comment on that. But what I can tell you is that there's plenty of evidence that eating more fruits and vegetables and can certainly lower your risk of a wide variety of diseases and disorders. And, of course, those in the supplement industry are suggesting that contained within those fruits and vegetables there are certain substances that they can concentrate in a pill and give to you in a larger form, you know, under the assumption that more is better. Well, there is where the evidence is lacking. The evidence is there that eating more fruits and vegetables is good for you. The evidence is lacking that the nutritional supplements containing the vitamins that they think are causing the beneficial effect, the evidence there is lacking that that will have any significant effect.
0: Okay, now moving on, let's talk about something that actually does work. I think All scientists would say unanimously that there is one and only one proven way, in the animal kingdom anyway, of actually increasing the lifespan of animals. We don't know whether it works for humans yet. But let's talk about caloric restriction. First of all, what is it, and what tests have been done?
1: Well, you're right. This is the one intervention that's been demonstrated repeatedly to extend duration of life on a wide variety of species. It's basically reducing your caloric intake. It can, you know, vary. The percentage can vary from anywhere from 10 to 30% below maintenance levels. So it would depend on what your current height and weight is. But, you know, if your normal caloric intake is 2,000 calories to maintain your weight, you might be reducing it down to 1,500 calories. And no one exactly knows why it works or how it works, the underlying mechanism, but there is consistent research suggesting that it extends duration of life. Now, the question is, how does it do so? Does it extend duration of life by slowing the biological process of aging? Some people believe that to be the case. Others suggest that it actually extends duration of life by reducing the risk of a wide variety of diseases and disorders, which is not the same as slowing the biological process of aging. Remember, if you reduce the risk of heart disease, cancer, and stroke, however you do that, through exercise or diet, the aging process marches on. It's uninfluenced by that. But if indeed you're slowing down the biological process of aging, then everything negative associated with it is dragged to later ages. It's postponed to later ages. And that would actually be a wonderful thing if caloric restriction was the mechanism that actually worked. Now, don't expect, by the way, that people are going to be living longer by dramatically reducing their caloric intake. What the scientists are looking for is the underlying mechanism to find a way to mimic that process without actually reducing your caloric intake. It should be obvious, by the way, that in the United States and elsewhere, we're doing the exact opposite. We are increasing our caloric intake. We are growing more obese at a more rapid pace than we ever have in the past. So this research is particularly important and is interesting for a wide variety of reasons.
0: Okay, now caloric restriction works on yeast cells, spiders, insects, mice, and now for the first time we're getting the first preliminary evidence from primate studies done in Bethesda, Maryland. So can you tell us a little bit about some of those experiments, because primates, of course, are closer to us, and perhaps it may work on organisms as complex as us. But what are your thoughts?
1: Well, my guess is it probably will. I mean, the work of Richard Weinrich from Wisconsin and other researchers at NIH and Bethesda have, I think, demonstrated quite convincingly that reducing caloric intake can lower the risk of disease. Probably it will extend duration of life. We have to wait for these animals to live long enough to determine whether or not that's going to be one of the consequences. But there are a couple of problems here. In some of the earlier studies, you need to remember that the control animals that were used in the caloric restriction studies were fed ad libitum, meaning they had as much food as they wanted, which is sort of like us. And so whenever you reduce your caloric intake relative to eating as much as you want, what you are demonstrating is more the detrimental effect of a gluttonous lifestyle rather than the longevity-enhancing effect of caloric restriction. So you have to be careful on how you interpret that. Now, in more recent studies, the control animals are not fed ad libitum. They are fed really more of a maintenance diet. And you're not seeing quite the large differences in duration of life in these two populations when you do it that way. Nevertheless, you do see reductions in the risk of a wide variety of diseases and disorders, and we would all be better off if we reduced our caloric intake. Whether it would work in humans at the level that we see in these other species, I think, is highly questionable. And there's a real concern when, for example, you extend the duration of life of a fruit fly or a roundworm nematode by 3, 4, or 5-fold, it's real tempting for researchers to then multiply the human life expectancy by 3, 4, or 5, and suggest that the same effect, if it occurred in humans, would make us live hundreds and hundreds of years. My guess is we wouldn't see anywhere near that kind of increase in magnitude and duration of life in humans. But if we could, you know, live healthier longer for just, you know, an extra 5 or 10 years, that would be huge.
0: Okay, now I understand that the animals that have been studied seem to be a little bit lethargic because they have such a restricted diet. They have less cancerous tumors, less incidences of diseases associated with the aging process, but they also seem to lack an interest in the sex drive. That is all the things that make life worth living, joie de vivre. These animals seem to be pretty lethargic. Is that true?
1: Yeah, so I understand that there is appears to be a price to pay. There appears to be lower fecundity, less interest in sex, and I think a difficult problem with controlling body temperature. These animals are cold, in fact, feel cold. And in fact, in the case of humans who are conducting this experiment on themselves, they're essentially reporting the same thing. So there is a price, at least for now, to be paid by adopting this calorically restricted diet, which is why, as I suggested earlier, reducing your caloric intake to these kinds of levels probably isn't the way it's going to work in humans. The way it's probably going to work in humans is that scientists will try to find some sort of mimetic, something that will fool the body into believing that it's calorically restricted to achieve the same effect without actually significantly reducing your caloric intake like that. And that's probably the way it will work, and that's it's extremely valuable and interesting research that needs to be aggressively pursued because there's such great potential there.
0: Okay, now let's leave the animal kingdom and talk strictly about humans. In your book, you mentioned the fact that the life expectancy for Americans at the beginning of the 20th century was not very long at all, less than 50 years of age. And yet there's been an increase into the 70s since then. Some people think it's sanitation. Other people think it's antibiotics and vaccines. But what are your thoughts about looking at the long-term life expectancy of humans going back to ancient days, through the Middle Ages, to the turn of the century, to present-day times?
1: Well, going back to ancient times, there's evidence to suggest that life expectancy, for example, during the time of the ancient Egyptians, was probably somewhere in the 20s. Nobody knows exactly where it was, but it's likely to have been in the 20s. We achieved a very small incremental increase over the millennia to the beginning of the 19th and 20th centuries, when life expectancy rose up to about between 45 and 50, in the United States anyway. And then you saw this quantum leap in life expectancy during the 20th century from 50 to close to 80. And that was largely attributable to dramatic reductions in early age mortality, infant, child, and maternal mortality, principally as a result of sanitation, public health, refrigeration, foods, and so forth. It's, you know, the introduction of antibiotics occurred after most of the declines in the death rate occurred at younger ages and contributed relatively a small amount to the rise in life expectancy in the 20th century. Now, in the latter part of the 20th century, there have been notable reductions in death rates at middle and older ages, even from heart disease, from some forms of cancer. And so you see, you know, two forces contributing during the 20th century, the early age mortality declines at the beginning, and the later age mortality declines at the end, which explains, by the way, why the more recent increases in life expectancy have been smaller than the ones that occurred at the beginning of the 20th century. When you save children from dying, you add very rapidly to life expectancy. When you save middle-aged and older people from dying from fatal diseases, chronic fatal diseases, you add a relatively smaller amount.
0: Now, it turns out that Japanese women have some of the longest life expectancies on the planet Earth. It's almost approaching 90. So we're talking about 50% of Japanese women essentially getting into their late 80s and into their 90s. Some people say it's diet, a fish diet that's low in fat. But what are your thoughts about the demographics of different societies?
1: Well, first of all, for Japanese women, it's just above 85. It might be approaching 86. And, mm-hmm. and you have to realize that there's a huge difference between 85 and 90. It's not the same as between 50 and 55. And the reason is fairly straightforward. You know, to raise life expectancy up when you're at these very high levels is extremely difficult because you're pushing up against the basic biological process of aging itself. There's no question that subgroups of the population, such as those in Okinawa, Japan, for example, have much higher life expectancies. The actual force involved is not yet understood. It's not like we can, here in the U.S., adopt the lifestyle of the Japanese. I know some people have suggested this, including some friends of mine who study the Okinawa diet, suggested that you can somehow get Americans to live as long as the Okinawans by adopting this particular lifestyle. And there's no evidence to suggest that that would be the case unless, of course, we were all Japanese here in the United States, and that isn't the case. You know, there are genetic factors that are influencing the risk of death and duration of life, and those are things that we simply cannot control, at least not yet anyway. But there's no question that subgroups of the population do experience greater longevity than other subgroups, and that is a fascinating area to study, by the way, because it would appear as though there are genes that exist within the human genome that influence duration of life, and they may be more highly concentrated in some subgroups relative to others.
0: Okay, now let's talk about genes, because that's, of course, where most of the breakthroughs are being made in the last few years. Again, there's no fountain of youth. No one in the genetics area is claiming to have solved the aging process, but there's been lots of very interesting studies. First of all, there's something called progeria, a genetic disease that's been intensely studied in which children die of old age. They look like plucked chickens, and they die of heart attacks as teenagers. Could you elaborate on that very strange disease?
1: Well, it appears on this, progeria appears on the surface anyway to be a phenomenon of accelerated aging, but there's evidence to suggest it is not. There are lots of things that don't occur in these children that occur in the aging phenotype of individuals who actually do make it out to older ages. So I would be cautious about thinking of progeria as accelerated aging. It is certainly interesting to study these individuals, and you have to realize that it's always easy to do something to yourself that will accelerate aging. I mean, you know, we do it all the time, quite frankly. And one of my the arguments that I've made for many years is that the only control we have over the duration of our life is to shorten it. And we exercise that control all the time when we adopt lifestyles that are, you know, where we expose ourselves to the sun, or we don't exercise, or we smoke cigarettes, or use drugs. These are the kinds of things that can make us die at much younger ages than would otherwise be the case. Clearly, with these children with progeria, there are genetic forces that are influencing this phenomenon, but it is not, or appears not to be, a case of accelerated aging.
0: Now let me ask you a key question. Is there an age gene or a collection of genes which control the aging process?
1: Well, this, to me, is one of the most fascinating lines of research in the field of aging today. Clearly, we have people who live past 100, they're called centenarians, and people who live past 110, they're called supercentenarians. There are many fewer of the latter. But they do exist, and these individuals somehow can make it out for 100 years or 110 years without heart disease or cancer, while the rest of us don't live that long. And 3/4 of the population will die from heart disease, cancer, or stroke. So clearly, these individuals possess genes that enable them to combat the things that kill the rest of us at younger ages. And so the research that's ongoing now by a number of scientists that study these older individuals, I think, holds great potential for understanding the basic genetics of duration of life. It's important to remember that the genes that these individuals have are not, I hesitate to call them longevity genes, only because they can't exist for the purpose of making us live longer. But these individuals may just be fortunate to possess these genes that somehow protect them from the things that kill the rest of us at younger ages.
0: And that concludes our interview with Jay Olshansky. He's one of the nation's leading experts on the aging process and the genetic basis of our genes. and he's the author of a book called The Quest for Immortality. However, I should point out to you that it's not going to be tomorrow. It's not going to be the day after tomorrow, but it may take years for us to understand the aging process genetically, as well as on the level of lifestyle, as well as the ability to grow organs of the body to replace diseased organs as they wear out. So a combination of therapies may eventually be involved. A, to reprogram our genes. B, to change our lifestyle. And C, eventually to replace diseased and aging organs as they wear out. So don't think this is going to happen anytime soon. However, there's nothing in the laws of biology to prevent us from extending the lifespan.

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So join us every week when we discuss the fascinating world of science and its impact on society. This is Dr. Michio Kaku, and once again, our special guests have been Dr. William Calvin, speaking about A Brief History of the Mind, and Dr. Jay Olshansky, author of the book, The Quest for Immortality. And if you want a copy of today's program, call the Pacifica Program Service at 1-800-735-0230. 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Good day.

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0: make our community so special. So let's get the vibe started. Today's show is an update on trees and policies and, of course, some monarch butterflies. And here to give us the latest information is returning guest and expert on these topics, Chris Ament, the founder of Native Monarchs, a local nonprofit. Welcome back, Chris. Oh,
1: thanks for having me, and happy Moth Week.
0: Ooh.
1: It's Moth Week. So,
0: I don't have
1: that know.
0: On my calendar. Okay. All right. Why I have you here is I want the big update on the monarch population in general and some new local proposed research.
1: Yep.
0: Give us the rundown.
1: A lot going on. Let me put it in kind of like an order. The monarch population in general, for the West, we're in the middle of the summer. This is now breeding time. Breeding time for the Western monarch, for the Eastern monarchs, wherever there is habitat for them that has native milkweed, which is their only host plant, that is where they are breeding. That's where they're laying eggs, and that's where their caterpillars are being born. And then that leads to an adult monarch. So critical, and you know, if you look at what's happening right now with the heat, the wildfires and things like that, it's critical that these habitats that we've put in place to help the monarch population, that we continue to maintain them, make sure there's water. I mean, a lot of times of these habitats that are out in nature anymore, we don't even put them out there without water sources anymore because it's so hot and the plants just die. So, but the population, this is kind of like the testing ground to see how many new monarchs we can start with this generation and make one more generation before the final migration starts in October. So we're waiting to see how much breeding can be done. If there are no plants and they can't find habitat, if there's droughts, if there's fires, you know, that all affects it. We've always had these heat waves at this time, but with climate change adding to it, it makes it a little bit worse and a little bit harder for them. So the population is really, you know, we can't tell right now until we start counting in October to see if it's, you know, if it's increasing. But unfortunately, I have not seen a lot of monarchs kind of coast to coast from in Ventura County. There's little pockets where people have a lot of caterpillars, they have a lot of milkweed. But overall, I'm not seeing a lot of them, which because the numbers are so low, we kind of expected that.
0: That is unfortunate. Okay. So do you have a big update on the Vista Del Mar overwintering site?
1: The Vista Del Mar overwintering site, I just did a little social media post. It's pretty much exactly the same, except it's dried out and dead looking. There is a stop work order continuing on that property that's owned by Ventura Coastal LLC. There doesn't look to be like there's any, at least that I know of, any headway for KB Homes and their deal to sell that land to develop it. But, you know, I don't really know what's going on. But the one thing that we have on our side is that it's within the coastal zone. So basically monitored by the Coastal Commission. It's pretty much, it's right near one of our last coastal bluffs that we have in Ventura. So it's going to be there's going to be a lot of things that have to go on as far as environmental impact reports, what they're going to be doing, and remediation. You know, if they go in and they destroy these trees because they think they can basically clear them out, because it takes generations for these trees to come back. So you get rid of them, it's like, well, oh, whoops, you know, I'll pay a fine. And then they start developing. But there is, and this is law, is that remediation that has to go on. Remediation, restoration, they have to be responsible. So somebody has to take accountability. And that's what myself, other groups of people, the Ventura Tree Alliance, and even staff at City Council, they don't want this to go just by the wayside where nobody is accountable and it just happens over and over. So hence came the temporary tree ban at the time, which is still in place. And we've had two different city council meetings

0: that I've been to and spoke at, that tree ban is still in place. And at the same time, the city and staff are working on a tree protection ordinance, which is it's a big, big, long, robust ordinance. It's going to be a little complicated to begin with, but I think the city staff is doing their best to kind of simplify it, make it streamline, and make it not so cumbersome. And so that homeowners in Ventura don't think that their property rights are being taken away because they can't take down a tree that they want to. I think the big message of it here is the conversation is about habitat. It's not just about trees.
1: Yes. Okay. So let's talk about that a little bit, because there was a planning commission meeting that was very long.
0: Yes.
1: and you gave public comments. Thank you. I did watch that. And it was very interesting. So then they took some recommendations from that and they sent it to city council.
0: Yes.
1: Right. To create a tree ordinance. Mm-hmm. That I did not realize we don't have any tree protections here in Ventura.
0: We do not. And that's a really good point. The county has for years a tree protection ordinance. So that's been in place. The city does not. But you know what? It's not unheard of, because other cities, even cities around us, cities down in LA, each city is responsible for their own tree protection ordinance, their own local coastal program ordinances. So especially beach towns. So if they're located within the Coastal Commission. I think that the Ventura Tree Alliance has been working on this for 5 years, trying to get this passed. And it has been hit with roadblock after roadblock. And I just think the Vista Del Mar was the tipping point where we had to do something. But it kind of like bonded us all together to work for the same thing and to show up at these meetings and get other people to show up at the meetings. So bottom line, what happened was the proposed tree protection ordinance as it was, which was 77 pages long, there was a presentation that was given to the Planning Commission and also to the City Council by staff, which was really great. And they, you know, they had diagrams and they showed, diameters of trees that are protected and why it's protected. But there is also a caveat for wildlife, which I was really pleased to see that it's separate from just Coastal Commission. It's separate from heritage trees. It's separate from just mature trees in general, is that trees providing habitat. And that's either for monarch butterflies or for any kind of wildlife like raptors, hawks, owls, birds. So, and a lot of times these will fall into environmentally sensitive areas if there's nesting involved, and timing. Timing's a big thing. I mean, I know we can't expect every tree trimmer in Ventura to say, I can't work from this time to this time because, you know, and the birds have different nesting times. You know, you have to be, especially big trees, you know, that have been there for years, and hawks and owls have been using them year after year. Monarchs come every year. It doesn't mean you can prune it to the bejesus in summer.
1: To the nubs.
0: Yeah. And right. And have it be functional and let them live, because a lot of time, you know, this right now we have the opportunity to improve on this ordinance. That's going to be the next meeting is going to be October 27th, where it comes back on the agenda. And I think that's when City Council is going to vote on it.
1: Okay. So I did watch this meeting. Mm-hmm. I appreciated your comments. It took, 4 hours to get to
0: it was a long time.
1: To that agenda item. But I found it really interesting. And I noticed, I don't know if it's your rapid response network, but a lot of experts came in, weighed in and said, oh, wait, before you pass this, you need to include this measure and this. And I thought that was really instructive.
0: I thought it was great, because when we, you know, I try to put out the call to if you don't routinely follow city council meetings, the agenda will come out, and it usually comes out between a week ahead of time. So, I mean, you have to go in and you kind of have to dig a little bit to know that it's on the agenda. And I try to put these announcements out there. So I'm like inviting subject matter experts, biologists, arborists, wildlife conservation groups, any organizations where trees and wildlife matters, but also the public, because we want to basically have people come in and give their opinion of if they think this is something that is reasonable. So I try to put the word out, but there was a really good point, and I didn't even think about, but an arborist that came out and said, you know, in the midst of development, when we have these trees, you think you can, okay, I'm going to save the tree, I'm going to work around it. And she said, I think it was 80%, don't quote me on that, but that the damage is done on the root side.
1: Oh, yes, I remember that.
0: So mm-hmm. if you think about that, you know, you can't have this 200-year-old tree something and then you go and start cutting some of the major roots because you need to put the parking lot in, which is a really good point. So even if you're not butchering the top with trimming, cutting the roots and then asphalting around it or concreting around it, it's not going to be great for the tree too. So it's just another kind of like arm you have to think about in part of the ordinance.
1: Well, I did think that city council people were very open to comments and they did kick it down the road a bit, but they're offering more opportunity for the public to comment and
0: yes.
1: more experts to weigh in. So I thought that was pretty good.
0: I think the educational outreach will be the difference between people thinking government is taking away my property rights and we have to do this to save any kind of habitat and basically to keep our wildlife alive within this town. You know, I mean, we're a beach city, mm-hmm. but there's a lot of wildlife that just is not just on the beach,
1: right.
0: Up in the hillsides and things like that. So that's, I think, the important takeaway to that.
1: Oh, good. So I reached out to you about some trees cut at Camino Real Park.
0: Yeah.
1: That Did you was, find out?
0: That was a very interesting conversation. We're still talking about it, but I think bottom line, when trees are cut down, it's always the question of who cut them down and why. And getting to the bottom of that is not always easy because you have a couple of different things to look at. And I've actually developed a grid.
1: Ooh.
0: And given it to the city staff to help them. And it's basically, it's kind of like a flow chart. It's like first questions. Okay, well, where is it? What's the jurisdiction? Is it city? Is it county? That will point you into different directions. Is it public works? Is it the Department of Transportation? Is it some homeowner? You know, is it a safety hazard? Is it an environmentally sensitive area? All these questions. So, but what it seemed like, there may have been a fire started near the base of those trees. Not a big one, I think. May have been a homeless encampment. I don't know. But there was evidence of fire. And I think as they went in to check it out and look it up, you know, it's overgrown in Camino Real with
1: yes.
0: a lot of invasives.
1: Yes.
0: And once those die and they become so dry and flammable, that's the worrisome part. So I think they cleaned up some of them. And I think...
1: this was in the Barranca.
0: Yeah.
1: Right?
0: In the Barranca. On the other side of the fence.
1: Right.
0: So you would have to climb over the fence mm-hmm. kind of to get there. But I think some trees that were thought to be dead were cut down, number one. And I don't think they had the proper assessment by, and this is what we're trying to do with the ordinance, is get the proper assessment by biologist and or arborist. Make sure it's diseased. Make sure it isn't trimmed wrong, as well as, you know, if you just they just lopped it off at the, like, 6 foot off the ground. So it was it was a really ugly picture. But actually, it was a really good example I could take to city council.
1: We are going to take a little break. When we come back, we'll hear more from Chris. So stay tuned. Catch my show every Monday afternoon at 2 and Tuesdays and Friday mornings at 8 on KPBQLP at 104.1 FM and on the MyTuner app and featured on the KPBQ Podcast Network. 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Welcome back to Ventura Vibe. I'm Nadine. I'm talking with Chris Ament, expert and conservationist. She is telling us about her ideas to streamline the tree removal permitting process.
0: we need to have some kind of just flow chart or procedure that we follow when this comes up. And at the same time, I'm trying to help them with, as a landscaper, with my tree trimmers that I work with. If I put the word out, I said, anybody's got a big tree they're taking out and you need to pull a permit for it, let me know. And I will follow it and try to give feedback to the city as it's happening.
1: Okay. That is good.
0: Because if it's too wound up in red tape and it's like it takes 4 months or something like that. But, you know, even a smaller tree, it's like, okay, maybe this doesn't need a permit. But if it's during nesting time and there's active nests and are they checking? I mean, that's the whole thing. It's just, it's the not only educational awareness of the homeowner, but if you hire somebody to do this work, because a lot of times you're not doing it, they need to know. They need to be responsible, and they need to know what they can and cannot remove. There are certain trees you just can't remove without a permit. Sycamores, oaks, certain trees with a certain diameter.
1: Of
0: trunks.
1: There was a whole thing on how to measure.
0: Yeah, it's, okay. it's a big deal. But you can see it's kind of complicated. And I think a few city council members are very supportive of this, and they were kind of spearheading this. And a few others are like, this is so difficult. We can never get this through the public. We can't, you know, it's going to be a nightmare. But my take is, you know, anything worth doing has really never been easy. There's going to be a learning curve every single time. I think we just got to bite the bullet and start it somewhere. So I'm looking forward to see what they come back with October 27th. We will have our groups there and try to convince them to pass it. But until then, the tree protection cutting ban stays in place. Okay. It does not sunset.
1: Okay. Oh, very interesting. Well, good. I look forward to seeing that October city council meeting.
0: Yep, me too.
1: All right. I want to talk about the Endangered Species Act.
0: Okay. I'm so worried about it. I really am.
1: Okay. Why? Why are you worried? Tell me.
0: Well, so I think last year is when I had put a couple campaigns together to try to get more public comment into the Federal Register, because this is federal. So the Endangered Species Act is under the U.S. Fish and Wildlife Service, under the current administration, and it's also under the Department of the Interior. So all federal. The more people that write in and give their comments, like you should not roll these rules back, the better, right? And subject matter experts are always welcome, but really trying to roll them back a little bit and take it down a notch so it opens up more areas for logging, for mining, for development. That was the whole purpose. It was four parts. It was very kind of a little complicated, but I think I was trying to think of a simple way to kind of explain it to people. So July 10th, 2026 is when U.S. Fish and Wildlife Services and the National Marine Fisheries Service, they finalized a rule that eliminated the longstanding regulatory definition of harm.
1: Harm.
0: Under the Endangered Species Act. So that word harm is very important.
1: Okay.
0: Then that rule was published in the Federal Register on July 14th. On July 14th, about nine conservation organizations turned around and filed a federal lawsuit to challenge it.
1: Okay.
0: So at least it kind of puts the brakes on it, and then we look at it and see. The bottom line for this is that wildlife cannot be protected separately from the habitat that keeps it alive. And that's where they kind of want to separate it. Well, if you're harming an individual species, you know, yeah, that's wrong.
1: Okay.
0: But removing habitat now is not seen under this rule that they want, isn't seen as the same kind of harm, because you're not physically hurting some animal. But when you destroy the area that they live in, they may be gone because they may be, you know, scared and flee, but they come back, they have no habitat, they have no home. It may not legally count as harming the animal when you remove habitat or destroy habitat, but when that habitat loss ultimately prevents wildlife from feeding, breeding, sheltering, or survival, it's a huge impact.
1: They
0: have no place else to go. So that is kind of what this harm rule. And I think, like I said, they can't be separate. You can't protect a wildlife species and not protect their habitat.
1: Yes.
0: And if I could, put it in a nutshell, that's it.
1: Yeah.
0: So, which is interesting because that has a lot to do with the tree ordinance in Ventura.
1: Okay.
0: It also has a lot to do with Assembly Bill 2254, which has been, I think, scheduled to be read on the Senate floor August 3rd. And that is California specific. So California Assembly Bill. And it's specifically for protecting monarch overwintering sites, which would be the eucalyptus trees that they use for migration, that keeps them alive during the winter, but then also supports other wildlife species. So it's this big puzzle, and it's the pieces are starting to get closing up a little bit and starting to be more connected.
1: Oh, okay.
0: Than before. So taking it down with an ESA change right now is, I'm a small nonprofit. It's like I can't sue the federal government or file, but bigger organizations like the Center for Biodiversity, Environmental Defense Fund, the Xerces, things like that, bigger organizations can band together and do that. And they have been successful in the past, but we have long been waiting for a threatened or endangered ruling for the monarch butterfly from the federal government, and it just has not come. So 4 or 5 years into it, I think what we're focusing now is like act local, act California, start okay. California, because we really can't do anything in Mexico if they're illegally cutting trees down, planting avocados, whatnot, diverting water. We have no say there, but we do have a say in developing our coastal towns up and down California and saving what we know are designated monarch overwintering sites.
1: And we have a number here, right?
0: We have quite a few. Town? Yeah, we have at least 10. And then this extends all the way up the coast through Santa Barbara, where there's, really hundreds more. As they're disappearing, and every year we find more and more that have been disappearing. But we've got a beat on the ones in Ventura right now, and it's pretty much because of the general plan and that they made allocations for monarch protected sites in their general plan. That was, I fought hard for that. I went to those meetings, fortunately, the city council and staff, they voted to have that and keep that in there.
1: Yay. Well, that's a good segue, because I want to talk. You were recently recognized for your work by the Girl Scouts.
0: Yes. That was very exciting.
1: Tell us all more details.
0: Oh, the Girl Scouts of the Central Coast, their chapter here, but it was at Camp Arnaz, which is
1: yes, I know that one.
0: Off the 33, and all over Central California. But I was one of 6 women recognized for, I guess, the good we were doing.
1: Yay!
0: But it was awfully nice to be honored like that. And that was, there was a lot of people there. It was a big annual event as far as the Girl Scouts go. But it was funny because Camp Arnaz was one of the first places that I installed a monarch butterfly habitat.
1: Oh.
0: And I thought it was going to be a small little job. And they said, oh, yeah, come out. We're going to have some Girl Scouts come out and you can show them how to install it. And I was like, yeah, okay, no problem. It was hundreds of girls. And they came through at like 10 at a time every 15 minutes. And I actually planted some of the plants and then succulents that we had put in. I actually had to pull some out so we had other groups that could put them back in. And the succulents didn't care. So, but it looks great, and it's functional. I mean, there were monarchs there. Camp Arnaz is a great piece of property and a great breeding spot. So I think they're trying to, I think they've already developed it, but it's still, there's more to be done, but kind of like a monarch breeding and research center.
1: Oh, good.
0: There, and let Girl Scouts come up with their own projects. One of the things that is kind of slows projects down for monarchs in California is that you need to have a scientific collection permit to handle them. So I'm actually working with CSU Channel Islands and the Santa Barbara Zoo. They have a collaboration, and we are applying for a scientific collection permit so we can, number one, sample for parasites, diseases for monarch butterflies, but then also look into radio tagging, which would be very interesting because we're going to see what monarchs are actually joining the migration. Or are they stuck in this ecological sink if you have too much tropical milkweed in your yards? Is it keeping them there? It's a big deal. It's scientifically, for the monarch, it's probably going to be one of the most groundbreaking things to see.
1: Wow.
0: They've done it in the East already. We just haven't done it in the West. But if to be a part of that is super exciting, and with the university and with the zoo.
1: Very good. Well, congratulations on all fronts. I will have you back to update us on
0: that. We'll have a lot more to talk about.
1: Yes. And now it's time for the community chess segment. Here's where I'd like to highlight some resources for the community. Chris, tell us about Conservation Partner Program and the special way it can help protect the monarch butterflies.
0: You know, it's when school's out and it's summer, it kind of winds down a little bit. But there are still groups like mine that, I mean, I still go out and check habitats all the time. I still have volunteer groups that will come out to Channel Islands. We have we work with the Centers for Community Engagement with CI that we have groups come out and they learn about organic gardening, regenerative farming, and how pollinator habitat can coexist together. The other thing I'm kind of outreaching and extending is to organic farmers in the area. And they have been, you know, they're facing a tough time. If you can buy locally, great. I mean, things like avocados and lemons, but any fruit that is grown here, if you're an organic and regenerative farmer, you're taking it to the next level. You're doing a lot of extra work. You're paying a lot more, but you're doing it the right way that we need to sustain our farming in our future. So frequent those farms, those organic farms. McGrath Family Farms is somebody that I work with all the time. And a lot of times they have farm days that you can go to. So
1: yes.
0: I go to farm day all the time. I also, you know, I'm available for presentations for groups that when we have a relevance and a connection to the monarch butterfly, or you just want to learn something new. And the other thing, too, is some of the products that we make with our milkweed seed oil, I'm also donating them to local groups that do good. I'm just like, you know what? I'm going to put a pause on sales, and I'm just going to donate this because it gets the message out there. And a lot of times it gets people interested in making habitats.
1: Well, that's all we have time for. I want to thank Chris Ament, founder of conservation nonprofit Native Monarchs and Monarch Botanica.
0: Yes.
1: For joining me today.
0: Thank you for having me. It's always a good time and always a great conversation with you.
1: And thank you for listening. Thanks so much for listening to Ventura Vibe. 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

0: Hello, fellow Venturans. You're listening to Volunteer Ventura, where we hear volunteers from all over the county tell their stories. They talk about why they volunteer, where they volunteer, what they find most rewarding, maybe most challenging about the kind of volunteer work that they've chosen. And importantly, we learn how the community benefits from these individuals' gifts of their time. And our aim with these conversations is to inspire you to think about how volunteering might enhance your life, whether you're whatever your age and life circumstances. For example, if you're a high school student wanting to gain some experience, or a full-time worker with very limited time but a desire to meet a particular community need, or if you're retired and looking for a new purpose. I'm Kathleen Wheeler, and this is KPPQ LP Ventura 104.1 FM. I was excited to stumble across two impressive volunteers recently who I have with me today. Dan Ayers and Michael Mariani have partnered together to form the Ventura chapter of Cycling Without Age. Dan and Michael, I'm very glad you're here. And I know our listeners are going to enjoy hearing about this really unique way that you dedicate your time to the Ventura community.
1: Thank you for having
2: us. Thanks for having us, yeah.
0: So let's start with, what is Cycling Without Age, and how did you get involved with it?
2: Getting involved with it, my wife and I volunteered for the Ventura Land Trust Wild and Scenic Film Festival. And so we got to see the films early, and John Siegel Botner has a film about starting the chapter in Santa Barbara 6 years ago, and it was very moving. His kids did the documentary, and so with tears in our eyes, my wife and I looked at each other and said, that's what we need to do. And so I got the chapter, and then when it happened, they played it at the Wild Scenic Film Festival. Michael saw it, his wife, and they said the same thing and got a hold of John and then got us together, and then it grew from there.
0: For our listeners, just tell us a little bit about that film. What did that film include?
2: It just showed how Cycling Without Age works. Started in Denmark in 2012, and it showed John taking out the people for rides and just how it was about getting them out and getting fresh air and talking to people and interaction and stuff like that. So
0: I found that film moving as well.
2: Okay, yeah.
0: Michael, did you want to add to that?
1: No, it's 27 minutes. I think it's 27 minutes that put my life on a different trajectory,
0: because wow.
1: it was so moving, and my wife and I had the same reaction. And I think the key is the conversations. It's not so much about the bicycle ride. It's the interaction and the social interaction for people who aren't able to do that in their daily lives. And John Siegel Botner was and is just an amazing conversationalist. So he's our mentor, and we use that. And my wife told me that talking is one of my skill sets. I love to talk to strangers and people, so it seemed like a good fit.
0: I think that's a great story of how you got moved and involved in that way.
2: And part of it too for me was during COVID, my wife and I realized that when I retired, I really didn't have anything to keep me going, that, you know, to keep me out of trouble, as she would like to say. And then when we saw this movie, we're like, that'll keep you out of trouble. And sure, well, I don't know if it's kept me out of trouble, but it's
1: kept you busy.
2: Kept me busy.
0: You've said, Dan, that you, when you and I spoke, that you had not done a lot of volunteering before, what with working 60 to 80 hours a week and commuting.
2: Yeah.
0: So tell me, what made you think you needed to find something to do rather than enjoying a much-deserved life of leisure?
2: Well, I need to stay busy, and which now I'm paying for. But a lot of it was that working in L.A. in the film business and all the hours I put in and all the years, the 40-some years I put in, I couldn't really volunteer for anything. I don't think I help my kids at school on weekends and stuff like that, but that's been it. So I haven't been able to really commit to anything like that. And spending 40-plus years kind of not helping society in the film industry, and
0: it's a different kind of stuff. Help.
2: Yeah, it's like let's try to do something good for the world, and so that was my opinion anyway.
0: How about you, Michael? What made you decide you wanted to do this?
1: My wife and I have been volunteering in Ventura for almost 30 years, many different things. Kay is currently on the Ventura Education Partnership Board, which
0: really?
1: Is a school that does mini grants, and I was involved with the surf club. There's a book called Blue Zones. I think they made a documentary about it by National Geographic. And I think when I listen to Dan, I think about that because we all need a sense of purpose. And as I'm a little bit younger than Dan, not quite retired yet, but I know that we need a sense of purpose. And I think for Dan, you know, when you transition away from work, as you said, it'd be nice to relax. But also I think it's important for us socially to have a sense of purpose. And in that documentary, they only had one place in the world where people lived to be in their hundreds, and it was in Loma Linda. And they attributed it to the church there where people did a lot of volunteer for the church. It was all really good stuff. Mm-hmm. So I think that volunteering is important for us just to have a sense of purpose. And I'm seeing as I'm slowing down with my work that I need to have that. You know, I really, you get that from work. When you're working, you get that. When you're retired, it's harder to get that, so this is a perfect fit for that.
0: I like that, and I can relate. I struggled with the transition to retirement. I saw some people take to it like a duck to water, and I thought, what's my purpose anymore?
2: Sure. Yeah.
0: So, okay. You talked about the social aspect and that your wife observed that you have good talking skills. And I am remembering, Dan, when you said, it's not a bike ride. And will you talk a little bit more about that?
2: Sure. It's more of a social event, I think, well, especially for the people that are in the senior homes and things. But for me, in fact, my wife laughs because of some of the stuff we have to do for the nonprofit and everything and all the banking and stuff. And then she's like, yeah, and then you go give a ride and you come back and you're all pumped up. And it's you talk to somebody new. But most of it is just riding slow. It's hard to keep it, you know, going 2 to 3 miles an hour so that, you know, those people can see things and talk to. We had little kids blowing bubbles, and so we stopped and they interacted with the kids blowing bubbles, and that, you know, and some of the people that ride with us, riding partners, are like, I feel young, and I, you know, and they just, so there's, it's not really about the bike ride. It's just about getting out and seeing some things and talking to them and asking them what they're doing.
0: If you're hoping for a workout and getting your heart rate up for 30 minutes,
2: and
0: it's not that.
2: Part of the thing with our volunteers, and I tell people that, and the bike riders, and I'm one of them, have the hardest time. Because you have to, it's not getting to someplace. You're just barely pedaling, and you're just seeing the world and talking and interacting and things like that. So
0: that is probably what a lot more people need to do than are aware of.
2: Slow down.
1: I think Dan is better at that because we bicycle ride. My wife and I ride. I mean, we live in Ventura, so you know, you really should get on a bike and ride the beach and ride up to Ojai. And we do all those rides, and we're very casual riders. Dan was more of a commuter rider. He did a lot of riding when he was on locations and in LA and other places. So he got it right away, and he's really good with the volunteers telling them, you know, if you're a bike rider, you need to pay attention, because we go 5 to 7 miles per hour. That is not a bike ride. And anytime I'm with Dan where he doesn't have passengers, that's when I remember, oh yeah, this is how Dan rides, because he goes a lot faster when he doesn't have passengers. And so it's harder to shift, to downshift. So it's easier for him to explain to people that I'm just a casual bike rider, so I go at a pretty easy pace. And there's that phrase, it's not the destination, it's the journey. And this is what it is right there.
0: So you stop and smell the roses. Mm-hmm.
1: Literally, Kathleen. Uh-huh. We stop everywhere, every place. John Siegel Botner has a phrase that these things are money. What's money? Dogs, strollers, crosswalks. Those are money because you interact
0: currency.
1: With people. Uh-huh. That's right. That's what you want. You want to have that in those interactions. And it's amazing. It's amazing the conversations we've had. It's amazing the people we've met, the stories, just... You know, people's life stories are just fascinating.
2: Yeah.
0: And it means so much to them to be able to tell their stories.
2: Mm-hmm.
0: To someone actually listening.
1: Mm-hmm. Yep.
0: Going back a moment to your startup, you said that you had a fundraiser at Topa Topa, mm-hmm. and you were looking for money to buy a new trishaw. And for our listeners, tell them what a trishaw is.
2: Well, I think we the Ventura Land Trust had
1: fundraiser
2: for themselves, and they played the movie, and we took two trishaws and had them there, and then we did a Q&A afterwards and stuff like that, just to get interest for volunteer pilots and things like that. So,
0: and tell the listeners what a trishaw is.
2: A trishaw is a three-wheeled bicycle that has a seat for two people in front of the bicycle rider. In the back, it looks like a bicycle. In the front,
1: it's like a pedicab in reverse.
2: A reverse pedicab.
0: Okay, that's a great description. Okay.
2: Yeah. So.
0: And you mentioned that you got 35 signups of.
1: Yeah, we trained
0: time.
1: a lot of yeah. people so far. It's great. We haven't had as much follow through as we'd like because it is a commitment. We asked that the volunteers put in at least two rides. That's not a horrible two rides a month. That's not a horrible bar, but people are busy. So everybody kind of has that same initial reaction. Oh my goodness, this is so cool. I want to do this. But then when the rubber hits the road, sorry, bad pun, then it's time to, you got to ride. And mm-hmm. we have scheduled rides at a lot of places, and we need people to ride those rides. So, we have trained a lot, but we've also found some really great riders, really responsible mm-hmm. people that are mm-hmm. doing it. So I think we just need to keep doing that. We have open trainings. We're going to have a training this Sunday at Community Park, Kimball, a telephone, come on out. We'll give you show you how to ride the trishaw, and then we just take it from there.
0: Mm-hmm. I think that's actually a problem across the board with organizations that have volunteers is that because they're not being paid and they have come and go. Exactly.
1: You need to find those people that are as passionate about it as we are, and we mm-hmm. do, and maybe it's, we thought it maybe be a higher percentage. But that's fine. We still found them, and they are great. And we've got mm-hmm. some amazing volunteers right now that are committed and doing it, and it's great.
0: Mm-hmm. Well, you're a going concern. One of the things that I would like you to touch on is that your story is as much about entrepreneurialism, is that a word? I think it is, as it is about volunteering. And you've sort of blended the two things in a very creative and resourceful way. So, tell us a little bit about some of the things you had to do to start up a brand new chapter.
2: Well, it's not as much about entrepreneurialism as you would think because my wife and I owned a franchise up in Vancouver, Washington for a few years. And when you own a franchise, you buy a franchise. They tell you everything to do, every little thing. So when I filled out a form just info form on for Cycling Without Age, I thought, okay, what's it going to be and stuff, and it was like, okay, you have the franchise. I'm like, it's not a franchise, but you have the chapter, and I'm like,
1: you're the proud owner of the chapter.
2: I'm like, what? I just wanted to know what about, and they're like, and I, the second email, yeah, you have it. I said, can I use the logo and say, yeah, okay, yeah, go ahead, that's it.
1: It's very loose. No money, no nothing.
2: It's more crowdsourced because everything we've found has been from their online social.
1: They have like a message board of other people around the world. There's over 3,000 chapters worldwide. Yeah. There's a lot of people, 3, a lot 000. Of communities, a lot of countries. Mm-hmm. So there's a lot of chatter going on in there that you can find good information about. And then we just kind of figured it out. And, I did management and business, organization, a lot of stuff. So, we put together a website and we, figured out how we would do the scheduling. We used Sign Up Genius, and so we're just now transitioning 6 months later to our own web app that was written, that we wrote ourselves to make it easier to manage all of these things, like all the facilities and all the pilots and all that. And so we're really excited about that. That just is rolling out May 1st, a couple of days from now. And so that'll help us manage it. But that's all free stuff. I mean, it doesn't really mm-hmm. cost anything for us to build the software. The costs are insurance and recurring costs or maintenance and insurance. And then, of course, so our goal is to have 8 of these trishaws in Ventura and 3 in Ojai.
0: Okay.
1: We've named them after the Channel Islands. So the first one that we got, we named Santa Cruz. The second one was Santa Rosa. And the one up in Ojai, we're calling that Topa Topa. And so 8 is because that's the number of Channel Islands. So we thought, well, that's a good number. And we figured, over the next couple of years, between fundraising and grants and things like that, we'll be able to get these trishaws and have them staged. We're using Santa Barbara as our guide, so they have them staged at the different facilities, senior homes, things like that. And so then the pilot can just show up and get on and ride. Right now, with just two in Ventura, we have them parked in a certain place, and sometimes you have to ride a good 20 or 30 minutes just to get to the facility to start the ride. Then you ride for 2 hours, and you ride another half an hour back. So it's a little bit more of a commitment from the pilots.
0: Before I go any further, let the listeners know what your web page, your website
1: is. Thank you for asking
0: that.
1: It's CWA-Ventura, and that's CWA, like Cycling Without Age, -Ventura.org.
0: All right. So jot that down, folks, because you may find that you would like to join this worthy organization. Taking a pause here, you're listening to Volunteer Ventura, and this is KPPQ LP Ventura 104.1 FM. And we're talking with Michael Mariani and Dan Ayers about their unique way of volunteering and how they've started this chapter to fill a really special need in the community. What would you say is the most rewarding thing about your work, and if you could give an example of a particularly satisfying moment while riding, maybe a time when you felt, boy, I'm making a difference here?
2: You only have a half an hour.
1: So there's a lot of stories.
2: Every time I go out and give somebody a ride, they say something or do something to me, and it just fills my heart. It's just so neat. But we had one lady that was riding when they were doing the story for the Spectrum One story, and she just goes, "I feel young again." And one woman that we have that I have taken multiple times, and she's in memory care, so I meet her every time, and she sings.
0: You are my sunshine.
2: And you are my sunshine. So we're singing "You Are My Sunshine." Then the next time we were singing "Que Sera, Sera," and then Dean Martin songs, and you know, and part of the other neat thing that we do, and that I've gotten really good at, and I never was before, is that you wave at everybody, because everybody, you're like your own parade with a trishaw, even when nobody's in it. Everybody's looking at you, and so I just start, now I just wave, and I find myself doing that driving, just waving at people, and it's like, oh, okay. But the people that, the riding partners start waving to everybody and just have a good, "Hey, how you doing?" and stuff like that. And that's really, really, really rewarding when that happens. It was like the fun with the ARC.
1: Yeah.
2: The one girl.
1: Ride with the ARC.
2: I told her, the rule is you got to wave at everybody. And man, oh man, that's all you had to say to her. She was just like,
0: she took it
2: everybody.
0: Seriously.
2: She was the best waver we've had, so.
1: I took this woman, Cece, who just saw us training, and she said, "Can I take my mother for a ride?" I said, "Sure, just go to the website." You can go to the website and request a ride, by the way, and we'll schedule ad hoc rides as necessary. So took her for a ride, and her mother spoke Spanish, so she was translating. So we started a ride, and her first concern was me and the fact that I was riding two people in front of me. She thought that was too much for me to, she was worried about my health. And they're e-assist, so there's some assist, you're not just a manual bike, there's some e-assist, electric assist. So and then the next thing she said, because like as Dan describes, when you ride these things, everybody wants to know, you just draw a crowd. And she said, "I feel like a queen."
0: Oh,
1: yeah, I thought that was cool. And the other one was, we went to the boat parade, the annual Christmas boat parade, and we decided to ride. So we rode from Vita Art, which is where the West Side Trishaw is, and we brought the other one there. So we had two Trishaws, two regular bikes, fully decorated with lights, everything. And we rode all down the bike path from across the beach down to the harbor. We went to Portside, and we parked at Portside. And, of course, it was, everybody there to watch the boats. And then we left. And as we left, Dan said, "Did you notice that when we left, we were riding behind everybody because they're facing the water looking at the boats?" And he said, "Did you notice when we left, more people were turned around facing us than they were looking at the boats?"
0: Oh.
1: Yeah, we were our own Christmas parade with all the lights and everything on there.
0: Talk about an indicator of success. Yeah. Well, most of your work is in local assisted living centers. Is that correct?
2: Mm-hmm.
0: And life for vulnerable seniors isn't easy, even in the best of circumstances. So I imagine that going for a ride outside and repeating the simple pleasure of a bike ride that they may have Lost?
1: I don't know who did the tagline, but there is a tagline associated with Psycho That Age, and it's the right to wind in your hair. And
0: oh,
1: I think, yes, that's exactly what we're talking about.
0: That. Yeah. Well, you also talked, Dan, about a nonverbal lady and her son. And
2: That was a ride I did. And she was very afraid, which I can understand. I can understand because she was nonverbal, memory care, and he signed her up. And she, you know, you're not sure what's going on and all that. And he had to give her a big hug. And then we all helped her in. Strapped her and went, and then we took her for a ride, and, you know, she's just having a good time and got done. And then I was going to give another ride to some other residents, and she started walking toward the trishaw, wanted to get in again and go.
0: Oh,
2: and
0: I thought that was to do it again.
2: The head of the facility was like, right, yeah, we got her going. So, and then, in fact, that instigated, she's trying to get more family members to go with the memory care. Their memory care division.
1: So instead of staff or because
2: instead
1: they don't
2: staff.
1: Have enough staff?
2: No, instead of staff because okay. It was so successful and they really enjoyed it. And I've been actually doing it with husbands and parents.
1: We just finished the paperwork for the adult center on the Avenue. And so we're going to ride starting June 10th. We'll start riding lunchtime from there. So we'll take people that come there for lunch, a lot of seniors there. That place is packed with seniors. And we'll take them for rides down at the beach.
0: You know, I can see some secondary benefits that you're doing by reinforcing bonds between family members.
2: Mm-hmm.
0: You're making it fun for the non-assisted living center person as well. And that's the other thing I am remembering from listening to you is that there was some research done that people who are suffering from dementia and memory issues may not even remember their visit with a family member, but they remember how it made them feel.
2: Mm-hmm.
0: They remember the feeling, and it lasts afterwards. So that wind in your hair feeling lasts after the ride as well. Okay, how about on the challenging side? What is challenging about your volunteer work?
1: I think the word volunteers.
2: Yeah.
1: I mean, as you mentioned a minute ago, it really is just, you know, we're passionate about it. We love to do it. We want to do it. We need to find other people. And so, I mean, it's not really that. It's a challenge, but it's something that we're just dealing with. And, you know, we have to go through, through the chafe to find, what's the phrase? You know,
0: to get the wheat.
1: You know, so we got to go through the people that are all very excited in the beginning, and then we don't hear from them anymore. Mm-hmm. So, you know, that's, I think, to me, the paperwork, we've had a few, you know, had to go through jumps. We're still jumping through some hoops for different organizations and stuff. But as Dan said, all you got to do is do a ride. When it starts to get you down, just go for a ride. And, you know, anyway, so I think that, I don't know, Dan, would you agree?
2: And I think we were gung-ho and, you know, everybody kind of at the first, they're all like us, oh, yeah, so excited. But then it's subsided. We didn't get that way. We were like, oh, yeah, we're doing this. And we went full on in. And some of our volunteers the same way. And so we just expected everybody to do that, and now we're finding out the reality is, no, that's not how it works. And this is, I don't know about you, you've volunteered. I've never volunteered, so I just didn't realize that this is how it works. You get 100 people excited about it, and we'll have 10
1: I think the key is just to change our expectations. We've had the same thing with people who, I want to buy these. I want to, you know, we've had the same experience with people where they say, I want to buy a trash. I want to, you know, and that hasn't happened. we haven't seen that happen yet. So, you know, we just have to adjust our expectations. And when it happens, we'll be very happy that it did.
2: Yeah.
1: And we're just going to keep on riding until then.
0: I think what you've accomplished is just absolutely phenomenal.
1: Thank you.
0: Really. So tell us a little bit about the training. So what kinds of volunteer work is available? Is it just writing, or could somebody help you with some of that paperwork, for example?
1: We'd love to have someone help with grant writing. We'd love to have somebody help with social media. It's really hard as a boomer to figure out this social media. So any of the Gen X or Gen Zs or anybody, I don't know what comes after. Are we at Gen A yet? We'd love some help with that.
2: Gen Alpha, I think. Isn't
1: that
2: the new one?
1: Yeah. So, those are...
0: I can't keep up.
1: Mostly it's piloting. I mean, we're handling most of the other stuff ourselves. But, grant writings, we definitely need to expand our grant writing. And
0: in terms of getting pilots, what physical and social requirements do you have for volunteers who are considering joining you? And what does somebody who's considering volunteering need to know?
2: You really know, I mean, be able to ride a bike, but that's not even that big of a deal. I mean, physically, turning pedals, but coordinating and stuff like that. But it's not, you know, like we said, it's not a bike ride. It's a sort of a social event. And
0: Do you vet for that?
2: Yes. We have a process of...
1: We've been refining the process. We follow John's lead, but he doesn't, I don't think he has as much of a refiner. Maybe he does, and we just haven't figured it out. But so we've come up with the steps, and so we have, I think it's 5 steps. And so you have show up, do the initial training. That means you're going to ride the bike, you're going to be a rider, you're going to be a pilot. And then after that, you get a facility orientation somewhere where you want to ride from. That's going to show you how to get the bike off the chargers, how to, you know, take the bike out on a ride. Then go do the ride, do many rides, as many as you want, minimum 3, by yourself, with loved ones. You're not taking actual riders at that point. Then you do an eval ride. So you basically say, I've done my rides. Can I have, you know, somebody come do a ride along? So you're going to go to a facility, ride along, get an eval. And that's pretty much it. Once you do all that, you should be at a point where you can ride on your own.
0: You sound extremely well organized in your training process and onboarding of volunteers.
2: Well, like we said,
1: We're both pretty OCD and organized guys. So between the two of us,
2: plus we've had to figure these things out. Like, oh, we should know. They should know this. They should know this. And
1: yeah, there's a pilot handbook. There's a whole pilot portal with all the resources, facility guides, everything that we've put together to try to make it, you know, easier. So like I said, we're both pretty organized guys. So between the two of us, and Dan's more handy with the mechanical stuff. I'm more handy with the computer stuff, so it kind of works out.
0: Oh, what a perfect partnership.
1: Yeah, yeah.
2: He's done all the website, and now he's doing this.
1: He's done all the maintenance.
2: He's doing did all this the scheduling thing in like a week. I'm like, how do you do that?
1: I think the only thing Dan hasn't done yet is tuning the spokes, and a call out to our friends at the Bike Hub and Bike Ventura. They've been huge supporters.
2: I'll see you Friday.
0: That's wonderful.
1: And they help us. Yeah, they help us, you know, do the things that Dan isn't able to do. Like you have to, you know, he put new spokes on. You have to true the wheel and some of these things. That
2: as
1: I have
2: much
1: no
2: as
1: clue.
2: I could.
1: Yeah,
2: but
1: they've been a big help. Mm-hmm.
0: Do you have men and women?
1: Mm-hmm. Oh, yeah.
0: Okay, that's good to know. Yeah.
1: Actually, I think at this point, we have more women riders than men.
0: Mm-hmm. Really?
1: Yeah.
0: Pilots, you mean?
1: Pilots. Sorry,
0: yeah.
1: Not riders,
0: right.
1: Pilots. Yeah.
2: Yeah.
0: Wow, that's really great. Well, how do you keep from burning out? I mean, how many hours a week would you estimate that you devote to this? And how do you keep it in balance?
1: Margaritas? No, I don't know.
2: I don't know.
0: I think, in favor of that.
1: Yeah.
2: I don't know. It seems like we both have had our moments of, oh, man, it's all the other stuff.
1: It's not the ride.
2: The ride. And then, like my wife says, you know, you go on a ride and you come back and you're like, oh, this is the greatest thing I've ever done. So, but it's, I think it's starting to get self, I mean, you just started the scheduling process, you know, building that whole thing. But other than that, I think we were kind of, okay, we can slow down. We don't have to do much. And we kind of had to focus on the volunteers because everything else was sort of set, pretty much set, but we really couldn't get more facilities because we don't have enough people.
0: Uh-huh.
2: So we had to focus on that. And that kind of helped. It wasn't any easier, but it helped to focus at least on just we need to get volunteers and people
0: growth
2: that can
0: pains.
2: Are ready to go. Yeah, so.
1: Yeah, we've been turning people away, facilities away lately and saying, you have to wait because we just don't have the resources. Yeah. So.
0: Well, I can't believe that 30 minutes has gone by so quickly, but as a final question, I'd like to ask, what valuable life lessons have you learned from volunteering?
1: Got to think about that for a second.
2: Yeah,
1: you can go first.
2: You've done more volunteering.
1: Yeah, this is different, I think.
2: Yeah, for what we're doing, we all get old. And we got great stories and enjoy your life when you get older. And for me, it's just giving back. It's almost better. I think I get more out of it than the riding partners. Now they may disagree, but I think I do.
0: giving is great.
2: Yeah. And I haven't been able to do much of it in my career. So that's what I get out of it.
1: And I think it just makes me grateful for what I have. And, you know, we're all going to get there. You know, we're all going to get exactly where these guys are. And so you really need to take time and enjoy where you
0: are
1: right
0: time.
1: Now in your moment, in your life, because, you know, pretty soon you're going to be the one needing the ride. Yeah. And so I think that for me, it just makes me appreciate what I have.
2: That's what I tell all the people when I go in there. I said, okay, I'm just prepping everybody so that I have somebody, I have someone who's going to give me a ride someday.
1: Right. Good point. Yeah.
0: Well, on that note, we've been listening to Dan Ayers and Michael Mariani on Volunteer Ventura, KPPQ LP Ventura 104.1 FM. And I hope that you will think about how you would like to volunteer. There's so many needs. What need might your skills help with? Thank you for joining us.

0: here today to read her original poem, a sonnet on Dr. Blasey Ford titled Indelible, and to talk about some of the many women's issues from which she drew the material. We're so happy to have you here today, Marcia.
1: Thank you. Hello. I'm glad to be here.
0: Some in our audience may recall that Dr. Blasey Ford testified that she was raped as a teenager by candidate Kavanaugh. She testified in the congressional hearings to decide upon his confirmation as Supreme Court Justice. Before you read the poem, it might be interesting, Marcia, to our listener, to talk about the form your poem takes, and that is the sonnet. Would you explain briefly the form of the sonnet and how the American sonnet is a form now being used for political protest?
1: I'd be glad to. I wanted to speak to the issue about Dr. Blasey Ford testifying that she was raped. She testified that she was sexually assaulted.
0: Oh, okay.
1: But not actually raped. The encounter terminated before that terrible event could happen. And now to go to the sonnet. The sonnet is a 14-line poem that came into prominence during the Renaissance, originally from Italy, and then it was imported into England. And what was remarkable at the time about the sonnet was that it was written in the spoken language of the country. It was not written in Latin. So when it got to England, it was written in English, so that really any literate person could write a sonnet. And it just took off. There were hundreds and hundreds of sonnets being produced in the Elizabethan era, mostly with love as a theme. It was like the hip hop of its day.
0: Oh, wow.
1: And then it became a vehicle for wider exploration of history, personal consciousness, the natural world, and ultimately protest. In the 20th century, the California poet, Wanda Coleman sort of reinvented the sonnet as a Black woman for her own purposes. And what she used was jazz, improvisation techniques. And then in the 21st century, the professor and writer Terence Hayes discovered Wanda Coleman. And just after the election of Trump, he wrote a sonnet daily for about a year and then collected some of them under the title American Sonnets, Once and Future Assassin. Yes, when it went to Elizabethan England, it just took off.
0: Yeah, really interesting. I've always been interested in the sonnet. Well, now would be a good time to read your poem, Marcia. And then we can talk about the visceral pain it evokes.
1: Okay, the sonnet is called Indelible. Telling your story after 36 years means you've been carrying a bag of silence laced all over with veins the whole time. It's you, your blood pumping through what happened. A second bladder with a blue shine and finally an opening. It's a panic closet expanding to compass a continent, an entire landmass of aging women waiting to spill, afraid to spill its incontinence. Their laughter's thunder. It means they'll attack you, track you down, and stand under your window. Your sister's still gonna cry, and her tears will run down her furrows. The needle's at zero. They'll say you're a liar. But keep talking. You've been zero since you were 12 or 9 or 15.
0: What a powerful poem. You know, if you're going to go to the trouble of creating a narrative form like the sonnet, which follows certain rules, you obviously have strong feelings and deep beliefs about the subject matter. Could you talk now about why you chose the powerful image of a full-to bursting bladder, something, you know, we can all relate to?
1: The subject matter, the larger subject matter, is trauma and who receives it.

0: And when there was that incel attack in Isla Vista, college students, women protesting had that slogan, "Yes, all women." And although people responded with "not all men," and I hold that as true, yes, all women is a fact with different degrees of harm based on vulnerability. And as to that image full of the full to bursting bladder, I chose it simply because of shame associated with incontinence, but also because of fear. That's another thing associated with incontinence, the panic closet. And Dr. Blasey Ford never talked about it all those years because primarily she was dealing with trauma by pushing it down, by staying away from it, but also because there was shame and fear, and the shame and fear of it was brought back by to the surface by the choice of speaking.
1: So we all learn a lot about shame as toddlers, I guess, depending on how your potty training went. But when we're going through that process of learning where and when to pee, how does shame figure into and assist predators in getting away with their actions?
0: The natural response to shame is to hide. Shame hides.
1: Well, that makes sense.
0: And anybody who needs to hide, who takes it upon themselves, the shame. For instance, if it should happen to a toddler that she has an accident or he has an accident, that's just a natural process of growing up. And it's not their fault. They're learning.
1: Right.
0: But they might feel shame about it and the need to hide. Anything having to do with our body's failures, exposures, or violation brings shame. And it's easier in many ways to escape as best you can rather than face the blame that comes with shame. In Blasey Ford's case, there were two of them in the room, laughing and shouting with joy as one attacked her, overpowered her, and she was ashamed and afraid. They were having a party.
1: So you mentioned a bit earlier that all women suffer trauma. Do all women, I mean, it depends on how egregious it is, but are all women aware that even that they're so used to the way things are, the status quo, that they're even being traumatized by some of the actions of men?
0: I can't speak to whether or not all women are aware, but I just think if you brought any group of women in and talked to them, and it was a safe place to talk, eventually every single one of them would acknowledge some level of harm or trauma or shame.
1: That is very disturbing. So you write in the poem that aging women are waiting to spill but are afraid to spill. I love the play on the word spill here, like afraid to leak pee and afraid to spill the beans. The reality of backlash from perpetrators of sexual abuse, if we blab about them, is present, I think, deep in the female psyche and in the history of women. Do you have any ideas or thoughts about what women fear the most?
0: Well, definitely, I believe there is, in fact, a backlash. The he says, she says, and whose speech is accorded more value. And especially in the case of the administration of justice, the courtroom process of disrespect and re-shaming, the act of reliving the event in a public forum where you will, as a female, be re-attacked. And that we recently saw happen with Jennifer Newsom, the governor's wife. She was savagely insulted in a courtroom in the Los Angeles area Weinstein trial, even though he's already been found guilty in other courtrooms.
1: In your poem, you write the needle's at zero. They'll say you're a liar, but keep talking. You've been at zero since you're 12 or 9 or 15. So if you, woman, talk, it's a zero-sum game for you. Would you share your thoughts about the culture of fear and silence that perpetrates this monstrous misogyny to women?
0: Again, I think we can take a look at Dr. Blasey Ford and what happened to her. It's a culture of fear and shame. It's a culture of a woman being blamed for being attacked. But that culture of fear and shame is enforced by violence and the threat of violence. So Blasey Ford stayed silent for decades. I mean, she did tell her therapist at some point. She mentioned it to her husband, but she always found it so difficult to speak about because she had to relive the trauma. In the interests of the public good, she strongly felt that Kavanaugh should not be confirmed. And she knew that it would be a political mess, that her story would be spotlighted, questioned. And above all, she also knew that her family would be at risk. And her family was put at risk. There were many death threats. There was her and her family leaving the house, going into hiding. There was a time when she was not working because she did not feel safe doing that. And they did not want her there knowing that she was not safe. So she took this giant risk. She paid the price of that. And then she was unsuccessful. What she wanted to do was just to say, this man should not be making decisions for our nation at this level.
1: And especially for women.
0: Yeah, especially for women. And we know that only 2% of the rape cases ever make it to trial. They're very difficult to prove. It's often one person's word against another. And the woman can expect to be re-traumatized and disbelief. And when you think about that, that's for the women who report it. There's a belief that up to 80% of the cases of sexual violence are not reported.
1: Staggering number.
0: Because the women just don't believe there's a pathway for them to justice.
1: The prevalent theme in your poetry is trauma and the memory of pain. Would you talk about how you personally are affected by the trauma of women due to this misogynistic behavior? How do you feel?
0: Well, you know, I'm an older person, and I honestly do feel that misogyny, although it's clearly hasn't gone away, at least it's more possible to speak about it.
1: Mm-hmm.
0: At least there are principles of equity in place that were not in place when I was a child, and probably perhaps when you were a child as well.
1: Oh, for sure.
0: So what we see as women our age is that some progress has been made. But like, for instance, I'll just give you a quick story from my childhood, which is that there were many children, and the oldest was a brother, and he felt somewhat threatened by all the children that came after. And so one day he explained to me that it did not matter how intelligent I was, because I was female and would grow up to be a woman, and men did everything better than women.
1: Oh, and wow.
0: So I said, that's not true. And he went to go get my mother and brought her out. And he asked her, do men do everything better than women? And she said, yes.
1: Wow.
0: Yes, that's the case. And then so he said, you're not pretty. Doesn't matter how smart you are.
1: How old was he when he said this?
0: Well, let's say that I was 10 or 11, so he was 12 or 13, and my mother backed him up. And my mother also, she believed that because boys were going to grow to a larger size, they probably needed more food And so she did reserve extra food for the brothers. And one of my sisters sort of fell into almost anorexia over not deserving food. Wow. When she was hungry.
1: Yeah, such a deep story. And the socialization began so early. And it's also a kind of a theory of mine that women help perpetrate this misogyny with their sons and with their husbands and fathers and, you know, whoever. They follow a model that men are the best. I mean, it goes way back to, you know, prehistory, I'm sure. Let's just move on. Sexual predators tend to be men with great power. A recent movie, She Said, documents the story of two women investigative reporters from the New York Times who uncovered the decades of predatory behavior of Harvey Weinstein and told the story to the world, which resulted in Weinstein's conviction. Now, this movie illustrated why it is so difficult for women to go on the record. So I wonder if you would talk about how the movie relates to the poem you wrote and the feelings you had when a woman with a credible story like Dr. Blasey Ford goes up against the powers that be.
0: I just like to say about the movie, I enjoyed it very much. I thought it was an excellent movie. And I want to point out that the reporters themselves, two women, fell into danger as they were reporting. They were followed and they were fearful and they did not know if they would be harmed. The movie itself, however, was something of a flop because it did not make as much money as planned. And I wondered about that because it was such an interesting movie. I think it's because there's so much free-floating trauma around that people did not want to revisit it. I guess I would say the movie relates to the poem in that we watched on television a woman like Blasey Ford being refuted. She was so credible in her testimony. And then people would say, well, I'm sure something happened to her. But we can't know if she knows if she fingered the right person. She might be wrong about who it was.
1: Right. So they believed him, not her.
0: Yeah, it's really shocking because she told it years earlier.
1: Well, we're going to have to take a break at just for a moment for a station ID. So hold that thought. This is KPPQ LP Ventura 104.1 FM. And we're in the women's room where we appreciate and support each other. I'm your host, Kathleen Good. My guest today is Marcia De La O, local poet and friend of the show. I asked Marcia here today to read her original poem, a sonnet on Dr. Blasey Ford, titled Indelible, and to talk about some of the many women's issues from which she drew the material. And we're back again, and we've been talking about Dr. Blasey Ford and how difficult it is for women to be believed. And and because she was not believed, Dr. Blasey Ford, nor her story acted upon, we have an unbalanced Supreme Court and we have Roe v. Wade torn down as the precedent of the land. What emotions did you have when the Supreme Court handed down their decision regarding Roe and precipitated the writing of the poem Indelible?
0: You know, I wrote Indelible before the Supreme Court handed down the decision.
1: Oh, okay.
0: However, in terms of my emotions, I was shocked. I knew that it was probably coming. I understood that Kavanaugh was lying when he said he considered it settled law, lying when he told the senator from Maine that he did not intend to overturn Roe v. Wade. To take away a constitutional right that have been in place for 50 years, how often does a constitutional right be taken?
1: Well, I just read somewhere that this is the first time in history, or at least our history, that a right was actually taken away. There was a leak and we heard that this is going to be the decision, but we all hoped, yeah, maybe from the reaction, you know, that maybe this would change, maybe somebody would change it before they actually came out, or at least that's the way I felt. So Dr. Blasey Ford kept silent for 36 years because she was afraid. Put us in the picture about the fear of women in a worldwide network of protection for sexual predators. I know we touched on this a bit, but how does this silence the voices of women?
0: I think if everywhere it is commonplace that such a thing happens, it becomes internalized, just normalized. And in particular, and when you look at some of the major religions of the world, they give greater power and self-determination to men and lesser self-determination, power, and worth to women. And that, I think, leaves the door open for abuse. And the fact of impunity always creates more abuse.
1: Yeah, could you expand on that a little?
0: If people know that there are no consequences for an action, the actions happen over and over. And I'm speaking, you know, for example, the Border Patrol. If there's no consequence for the Border Patrol, a Border Patrol, angry Border Patrol man walking up to the fence, putting his gun through the slat, and firing randomly at a 16-year-old boy walking home from class, then the entire group of them have been told that it's okay to shoot. And that's what we're grappling with the police and guns. When should the gun be out? How often should the taser be used? Is there a consequence, or do you have immunity? Because when there is impunity, there is violence.
1: Wow. Well, let's just go off the track just a bit, though, to talk about the many manifestations of misogyny. Now, why is it so important that women have a choice in the matter of childbearing? I mean, this is very related because the testimony to try to stop a judge who might vote against Roe, wasn't believed, so it happened. So what are a few of the horror stories that occur when there's an anti-abortion law? How does this relate to the right of all women to have reproductive health care?
0: If there's an anti-abortion law, what is lost is autonomy, personal autonomy over the most intimate part of your body and your choices. I believe it's wrong to force a woman to have an abortion if she wants to bear a child, just as it is wrong to deny a woman who cannot bear a child for whatever reason to deny that woman an abortion. It's too personal a decision. Your own body builds the embryo. And there's plenty of horror stories, and they're multiplying. All the exceptions that are put in place, exception for rape and incest, exception for serious fetal abnormality, exception for the life of the mother. They're all good and well, but if doctors themselves feel like their life's work might be put at risk, or they might be criminally charged, they are very reluctant, very, very reluctant. And of course, the burden is heaviest on people who don't have the means to go to another place. And this is for women. Some women are carrying non-viable fetuses and dangerous potential sepsis for the woman. And they have to act to even save their own life. And now we're in this position where that can happen, where a woman can lose her life because of what the Supreme Court did.
1: It's so dangerous. So The Me Too movement made it possible for many women to tell their stories. But what about the conviction rate? There have been a few high-profile convictions because their behavior, like Weinstein, was so egregious. But are most sexual predators ever brought to justice? Asks Mary McNamara, a Pulitzer Prize-winning columnist for the LA Times, in her article of November 23rd, 2022, just last fall. Ms. McNamara says she is haunted by all the Me Too testimonies that are left untold. She still gets so many messages from women about abuse, harassment, or violence that the staff has begun to select only the worst, those that are as bad as Weinstein's. Could you speak to this, if you will?
0: Yes, of course. The Weinstein case involved famous women. And as we noted from the movie, the work of New York Times reporters. So these are women with power. And together, after the dam broke, these women began to feel empowered enough to tell. But women with less power have no recourse. Yes, that's and it's always re-traumatizing.
1: Right. And then having told it, nothing happens. No wonder Mary McNamara. So she feels guilty about all these women. And, there's so little that can be done.
0: Speaks to how widespread the problem actually is.
1: Right. Well, I think personally, we have to just keep telling our stories until women are heard and believed, and or things just go on as usual with cover-ups and settlements and silencing. Do you see it the same way? And do you have any thoughts about how misogynistic attitudes can be changed?
0: I think misogynistic attitudes can be changed, of course, by laws, of course, by acknowledgement, of course, by what you said. Telling and bringing up children, teaching our children that boys and girls are equal and that we all of us have the right to the personal safety of our bodies.
1: Right. I mean, your personal story of your mother agreeing with your brother's boast, really. Women really need to be re-educated too, I think. But that is a topic for another story and another interview. Thank you so much, Marcia De La Olle, for coming in to share your poem, Indelible, and your thoughts about the toll misogyny takes on women.
0: Thanks for having me, Kathleen.
1: This is KPPQ LP Ventura, 104.1 FM, and we're in the women's room, where we appreciate and support each other. I'm your host, Kathleen Good.
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3: Hi, I'm Jackie Tantillo, and this is Should Have Listened to My Mother. If you talk to any parent, they'll tell you that raising a family definitely has its challenges. It's a big responsibility. As a parent, you always hope you get it right. You guide your child or children on what you hope is the right path, one that leads them to happiness. Many sleepless nights are part of the job, but having to raise a child as a single parent can be daunting, to say the least. Yet some find it exhilarating, others overwhelming.
4: Based on the research that I've done on my guest, including what I've read and listened to regarding Wenzel McGowan, is that my guest has many interests. He's very talented, curious, and likes to think outside the box. He was raised by a single mom, and I imagine she instilled in him her life philosophies and aspirations for a happy life so he could become this talented and creative being that I'm just getting to know. Some of his interests include music, meditation, authenticity of self, and science, just to name a few. He's part of a TEDx Atlanta talk from 2015. He studied psychology, and he's an author. Wenzel is also a member and co-founder of the internationally touring band Moonhooch and inventor of the traffic cone saxophone. He even auditioned on America's Got Talent. Wenzel McGowan, it's a pleasure to have you on Should Have Listened to My Mother.
5: Well, thank you for having me. I'm excited to be here.
4: You got in touch with me and you said that your mom's love has helped you realize your dreams and live life to its fullest potential.
5: Yeah, I think I had a very special mom. My mom was very dedicated, is very dedicated to her art. And one of my earliest childhood memories is watching her paint. Even when I was, you know, half a year old, she would just strap me to her back and paint for hours. And her work ethic, her love for art, and also her commitment to being her authentic self has totally changed me. I mean, not changed me, made me who I am. And yeah, so I owe a lot to this wonderful woman.
4: And her name is?
5: Brooke McGowan.
4: And how did you refer to your mom when you were little? What did you call her?
5: I would just call her mom. I still call her mom.
4: And you were born overseas? Is that correct?
5: Yeah, I was born in Spain on the Canary Islands.
4: Okay. And both your parents are American or?
5: No, my dad is from Austria and my mom is from Chicago. And they met in art school.
4: Oh, great.
5: In Vienna.
4: Nice. And where did you grow up?
5: Well, my parents were never really together. Like, they never really committed. My dad had a very complicated personality and life. So he was never really part of the family in that sense. But my mom moved around a lot with me, just traveling, trying to find a place where to raise me. As a child, I had a bad skin disease. And in German, it's neurodermitis. I think in English, it's eczema. And she found that whenever I go in the ocean, it would go away. So she wanted that I live close to the ocean. And that's why we ended up in Portugal in the end and lived there from when I was 9 years old or 10 years old till I was 18.
4: Wow. And so what languages do you speak?
5: My first language was German, then English, and then a little bit of Portuguese. But I went to a German school in Portugal, so I actually don't speak as much Portuguese as I wanted to.
4: So you, I'm sorry, then you went to, did you go to the New School of Music once you came to the
5: U.S.? Yeah, when I was 18, I got a scholarship to study music in Manhattan at the New School.
4: So your mom, it was just the two of you, or were there other family members around helping out? Or I think that sounds pretty great, being strapped on your mom's back or in the front of her and watching her create. That sounds pretty visionary.
5: She wanted to explore alternative living models. And that's why she linked up with my dad, because he wanted to create an art community where artists lived without money. And so they bought a property in Vienna and then created a big community that had their own gardens, their own schools, their own furniture companies, their own laboratories, basically a mini society within society. And the whole idea was like, how can we be more focused on our connection to each other, on our art and our freedom of expression, and not be so stressed by money? And that worked for a while, but there was still a lot of people that then ended up working more than others, and it created tensions, and in the end, the whole thing fell apart after 2 decades. And then my mom split up, and kind of we went just traveling. So my social surroundings was always changing. I was always in other groups and other communities, but the only thing consistent was my mom.
4: And that was comforting?
5: Yeah, I trust my mom, and I always trusted her. I mean, we had our issues. When I went through puberty, I think we had some difficulties because we were living together in a small house. And when I would practice saxophone and she would paint, it sometimes wouldn't work out. Because she would be like, I don't want you to play these high notes when I'm painting. And I was like, I have to practice high notes now. And like, and then she would go outside and then would be all upset at me. And, you know, but I mean, we did our best to, you know, tolerate each other.
4: When you look back on what your childhood was like, what comes to mind? Was it crazy? Was it wild? Or was it just your normal?
5: I think it is crazy. I think it's crazy and wild if I think about what other kids' childhood is like, because it was just very unusual. But at the same time, if you live through something, that's all that becomes your reality. And so it seems normal.
4: Did you spend more time with adults than children?
5: No, actually not. I'd spend much more time with kids because the community that we joined in Portugal, they had 9 kids. And so I spent actually most of my time before I got into music. I spent most of my time just building tree houses and finding places in nature and building stone walls, trying to like learn the ancient techniques that people build stone walls in Portugal. In Portugal, there's lots of like very ancient architecture, just like, you know, from the Roman times. And so I would just study how people put rocks on top of rocks and used small rocks to hold big rocks in place. And I would kind of try to imitate that with my friends.
4: So thank goodness you weren't inside watching TV or on your cell phones.
5: Yeah, there was no...
4: Which I think a lot of kids have lost out on a lot of imagination, and they've, you know, but that's a whole other conversation, I guess, right?
5: Yeah. I mean, it's definitely, it was a blessing to have had such a profound connection with nature and play. I also remember always when I came home, totally covered in dirt. You know, there's sometimes Porto would have these flash floods where just rains so much all of a sudden that there's just like these spontaneous rivers running everywhere.
4: That must have been fun, right?
5: Yeah, or it was really scary. Fun. We would just jump in with our clothes. I mean, it was both. It was sometimes the edge of dangerous, you know, because like if it rains a lot, some of these rivers get like quite intense. But then we would go try jump into them and see if we could ride the currents without hitting rocks. And
4: oh my gosh.
5: Sometimes hurt ourselves. But, you know, I would come home to my mom just covered in mud. And she would be like, all right, take your clothes off. I'm going to wash those. She would never like, she would never punish me for being my authentic self.
4: Wow, that's huge. That's such a gift.
5: That was one of the biggest gifts, actually, was that my mom recognized that I am a unique soul that needs to be supported on a unique path. I think every child is, but a lot of parents tend to try to fit their children into what they think is good. And I think my mom wanted me to have the freedom to decide for myself what I think is good and how I want to spend my life and how I want to spend my time. And she had this respect for me that I think not many people have for their kids, where she really respected my authenticity and supported it.
4: Do you have siblings?
5: I have 11 siblings for my dad. And I have one sibling for my mom. But I have no whole siblings.
4: And did you spend time together with all of these siblings? Or were you mainly off traveling with your mom and doing that?
5: Yes and no. I mean, I think who I ended up becoming much closer to was the children from the community in Portugal where we lived. Mm-hmm. My blood-related siblings were all dispersed throughout Europe, and some of them I got really close to, others I only met once or twice.
4: And are you still close with the children from Portugal?
5: Yes, I am, actually. We own a house together in Portugal, the house where we grew up. Like, when that community split up, the ownership of the house was so complicated that the community was like, you know what, we don't know how to divide this among ourselves, so we're just going to give it to the kids.
4: Oh, that's so wonderful.
5: Yeah, but now we are all
4: great.
5: Like trying. Yeah, so it's pretty cool that we inherited this house, but it's also creating a lot of conflict now among us because we need to figure out, you know, I live in America, everyone lives in a different country in Europe, and the house is in Portugal, and like we all have different projects, so taking care of it isn't the easiest.
4: Right.
5: And at the same time, no one wants to sell it either because we're all like emotionally attached to the house.
4: Now we, you know why the adults did what they did, right? Like,
5: yeah.
4: They let you figure it out. And maybe you'll do the same thing to the next generation.
5: They passed on the problem. Yeah.
4: And what role does your mom play in your life now?
5: Now our relationship, I think, is the best it ever has been. I think I went through a time in my life in puberty and afterwards where I judged her and where I, you know, thought she's weird or she is. Yeah, I just judged her. And I realized when I got older that she's such an authentic woman and it's such a wrong thing to judge your own mom. You know, I think I became pretty judgmental in puberty. And I think a lot of kids go through that where they kind of distance themselves from their parents and judge them and think their parents are weird or whatever.
4: Yes.
5: But I kind of saw how much pain that caused her and I feel really bad for it. And I really just actively put a lot of effort into repairing our relationship and supporting her in her art. And so now we talk, you know, often, and she's a best friend that I can talk about anything whenever. And she has always has my best interest at heart. And so it's a really good relationship.
4: Where does she live? In the US? Or?
5: She lives in Northern California.
4: Okay. So why was it, and I totally understand and can relate to, I have two boys and, you know, teenage years are tough, but was there many things that you were resentful for, or do you even remember what, I mean, was she just too out of the box for you, or you wanted more strict guidance, or?
5: You know, I think it was actually my own disconnection with my own heart was the problem. And that's easy to say now. It's much harder to say that when you're in it. But I felt like that I was so focused on myself. I was so focused on practicing the saxophone and achieving a music career, succeeding in my music career, that I just didn't really pay enough attention to love and relationship. And I think that nurturing any relationship, you have to put attention into it. And that, you know, no one should take their mom's love for granted. And yeah, and I think I was just kind of stuck in my own head and so self-obsessed that I didn't have much time or balance to appreciate.
4: Yeah, you know, in a perfect world, it would be great if teenagers were maybe more aware, but I don't think that they should be responsible for getting involved with parental responsibilities.
5: Right.
4: Throwing guilt into the mix just makes everything more complicated. They're still trying to figure out who they are.
5: Right.
4: How did your mom lead you or persuade you to try something new or discuss new things? Or did she just let you be and you would find your way?
5: Yeah, she would never, ever interfere with my path. But I was also extremely driven. So, like, I was the one who decided to practice 8 hours a day, saxophone a day. And she was never like, you should be playing more saxophone. She was more like, there when I needed help. For example, when I was 16, I just had this vision that I need to move to America on my own and pursue a music career, which was kind of crazy for someone living in the middle of nowhere in Portugal. But she was like, okay, we'll make that happen if that's what you want to do. And so she helped me study English, and she helped me prepare myself for an American high school. And she was there like when I needed her. She helped me with my essays. And at the time, yeah, I didn't really see what went into that. But, you know, she was always a caring role. She was not so much about deciding what path I will take.
4: How old were you when you decided to pick up the sax?
5: I was 10.
4: Where did you get that idea?
5: she brought her father's saxophone to me. Like, when her father passed away, she gave me his saxophone. And for a time I didn't play it, but then my brother started playing saxophone. I mean, started playing music. One of my brothers plays guitar and the other one plays piano. And at that point I was like, oh, maybe I should join them and play saxophone. Yeah.
4: And she is not a musician. She's an artist, your mom.
5: She's an artist, yeah. And she did once when I started playing saxophone, she did tell me I had no talent.
4: Well, it's kind of a hard instrument. I mean, not that all instruments are hard.
5: I actually had no musical talent, though. I was tone deaf when I started music. I couldn't sing back a note, or couldn't tell if I was singing the right or the wrong note. I had no sense of rhythm either. So I literally was starting from square one. And she saw how talented I was as an artist. I was drawing photorealistic paintings by the time I was 10 years old. And so she was like, yeah, maybe you should stick to art. I mean, this has come so easy to you while music does come so hard to you. And I told her, for some reason, I love when people doubt me. It makes me want to prove myself. So I was like, okay, I'll just have to play more saxophone and show her that I can learn it.
4: Wow.
5: and then after a couple of months, she was like, okay, I guess he's doing it. And then she was like, oh, I guess it makes sense. She told me that she had no talent in art when she started, and that music came very easily to her. She was a great singer and flautist, but she thought it was too easy. And that's why she wanted to go with art.
4: So her musical career, it wasn't...
5: Yeah, there was no challenge. She
4: moved on to greener pastures. So you two seem very much alike.
5: Yeah, it seems that way, that, you know, we like to challenge ourselves. And yeah.
4: If you didn't do music and you weren't art, what would be a third direction your life would have gone in, do you think?
5: I think it's the direction I'm going now, which is, you know, meditation teacher, author, and just consciousness explorer, philosopher, you know, that kind of thing really excites me a lot.
4: Yeah, there's an interesting story and I guess you can talk about it, I guess, with your bandmate, Michael, from Moon Hooch, did you two not get along at all? And then you both wound up taking psychology classes to understand your relationship.
5: Yeah, I mean,
4: that's a long way to go to see if two people want to be friends. That's pretty great.
5: Yeah, like our band became very successful before we even know each other very well, because we just had such performance chemistry together. But we both are very like alpha type leader personalities, and so we couldn't really agree on leading the band, and started just not getting along at all and having lots of fights. And but at some point I had this vision where it's like, you know what, if we can't work out our differences, how do I expect, you know, humanity to not have wars? I always have this hope that humans get their shit together and start collaborating and working out the differences. And, you know, it's like sometimes like an idealistic vision. But at this point, when I was starting to have so many conflicts with my bandmate, I was like, look, I don't have my stuff together myself. I need to, if I want to like change the world or like hope for a better future, I need to change myself. And then, yeah, we started studying psychology, reading books to each other and going to therapy, meditating.
4: This is many years back.
5: It's just like 11 years old, our relationship. We still do therapy together, though, and just to maintain the relationship, just to like not let, you know, unconscious baggage accumulate.
4: Yeah, very important. But you and your mom didn't have that same kind of butting of heads.
5: Well, I'm sure if we like had to like run a band together, I'm sure we would have our issues. I mean, I think it's just
4: good for you.
5: The closer your relationship gets with someone, the more potential for issues, right? You have a constant dependency on communicating with each other, right? You know, it's like, when are we leaving? We're meeting here and there. Someone is late, then someone is upset. And, you know, these little things just add up. And if they're not, if people don't take ownership over their actions, then it poisons the relationship. I mean, yeah, it's kind of like that. If people don't acknowledge, hey, I'm sorry I'm late, or I'm sorry I didn't listen to your feelings, but just play over it and neglect it, now the other person will keep resentment. Even if they forget about it in that moment, somewhere that resentment will then burst back up later and comes out unexplained, and then people start fighting over it. So I feel like the closer your relationship, the more potential you have for these unconscious misunderstandings to accumulate.
4: In any relationship.
5: In any relationship, yeah. Yeah, I think, yeah. I mean, if you're married to someone, then that's where it's going to be happening. Sure. Or if you're...
4: friends or bandmates.
5: Yeah, exactly.
4: Yeah.
5: And I think those relationships are actually huge opportunities for growth. Because
4: always,
5: this is where you
4: always
5: get... Yes. This is where you get the most intense mirrors, someone reflecting back to you your actions. And all of us have unconscious spots, like where we don't see how our actions are affecting others or ourselves. And all of us have these stories or ways to keep our blind spots away from being witnessed. But if we have someone that's very close to us, that person is going to witness our blind spots and going to point them out. And that's not going to be pleasant.
4: Did your mom, does she keep you on your toes that way? She's honest with you?
5: Yes. I mean, we haven't had any issues in years, so I don't really...
4: Knock on wood, as they say. That's great.
5: Yeah, I don't think,
4: you're very
5: I don't think
4: lucky.
5: We're going to have any...
4: That's wonderful.
5: Like, I think the last argument I had with my mom was probably over 10 years ago.
4: Hallelujah. So she did great. She's a phenomenal mother.
5: Yeah, she's a phenomenal mother and phenomenal person and phenomenal artist. And unfortunately, now she is also starting to have more recognition. She's starting to have exhibits in New York and LA. And yeah, I think her art shows her character, because she goes into like deep trance states when she makes art, and just she like has this relationship with paint almost. It's very interesting. She explains to me her philosophy about painting, and it almost reminds me how she raised me. She tells me that when she paints, she respects that the paint has their own will. And she also doesn't use brushes, but pours paint on the canvas. And so, yes, the paint really does do a lot of things that the artist doesn't expect. Because, you know, she's not using it in a very controlled way. But she is, like, playing with that boundary of losing control over the paint, but also respecting the paint's freedom to add to the painting in a spontaneous way.
4: Oh, I can't wait to see her work. Brooke McGowan. Brooke with an E, and then McGowan, it's McGowen. So I definitely would like to see her work, because there's many artists in my family as well. We're getting short on time, Wenzel, so I want to talk about all of your let alone your traffic cone saxophone, which is probably something from so much of your past. But you also auditioned for America's Got Talent. You're now an author. You're really delving into more spiritual or philosophical period in your life. What books would you like to mention, or projects, something that's at the top of the list in the last few minutes that we have?
5: I'm just releasing a board game. It's actually already available on Amazon. It's a board game about conscious relating that you can play with your family and your friends or whoever. And it's an opportunity to have more honest conversations or have difficult conversations. And it's basically a game where players fall into emotional spirals. So a player might get stuck in arrogance or self-doubt or anxiety or hopelessness. And then they share about that emotion while others try to help them get out.
4: It's really great. I saw the video for you. It's a YouTube video, right? And you move, you throw the die and you move around, and it's absolutely brilliant. Oh my gosh.
5: Yeah.
4: Unless people are too afraid to actually reveal their truths, you know?
5: It's, you know, really so far great. I found it really works in most settings. I've literally played this with my aunt and my uncle, and we had great conversations. And, you know, even my uncle was suddenly talking about things that my aunt had never heard before.
4: I bet.
5: Although they've been married for over 20 years.
4: Yeah, but it's that you're the gatekeeper and you just open the gate. It's kind of driving with your kids in a car and they can't get out. You know, those uncomfortable conversations.
5: Right.
4: But this is in a more fun setting. But wait, tell us the name of the game again.
5: It's called Non-Physical. And you can find it when you go to wenzelmcgowan.org. wenzelmcgowan.org.
4: Okay. And Wenzel is spelled W-E-N-Z-L. Wenzel McGowan.
5: Yeah. WENCLMCGOWEN.org. And there is also my books, The End of Fear, which is a novel about a homeless person having spiritual awakenings and not being sure if it's a mystical experience or if he's going crazy. And then I also have another book called The Sequence of Latent Truth, which is a research book about what scientists think about mystical experiences and what are the philosophical or intellectual frameworks we can use in order to make sense of mystical experiences.
4: And your website, do you have a website where people can go to find this?
5: Yeah, wenzelmcgowan.org.
4: Okay.
5: Same website.
4: Okay. Same website. Okay.
5: Yeah.
4: I'm so glad we got an opportunity to speak. This has been really wonderful.
5: Likewise, I enjoyed it.
4: I can't wait to meet you and your mom.
5: Awesome.
4: That would be really, really great. And best of luck. And I'll keep an eye out on any upcoming works that you have. And I'll be sure to share it with my listeners.
5: Sounds good.
4: And I'll be back next week with another episode of Should Have Listened to My Mother.
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0: 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This episode starring Chewy Malik for our Black Music Month special episode. And you know, he was my resident guest co-host. This episode, as we recorded it, was so long, but so amazing. We had to turn it into two episodes. I'm Sade Champagne. I am the host, the creator, director, executive producer. And shout out to my music producers, Alberto Morello Hernandez and The Quakes, for the theme song, Laugh About It. And I did write that song as well. Let's get back into part two, episode 129 of Laugh About It with Sade Champagne and Chewy Malik as my special guest co-host.
1: Yep, New York, New York. New York.
0: Why should you do that?
1: I'm playing. I say it like that because I didn't live in New York. So when I say I live in New York, I hear people
0: state.
1: Like this. I hear people go, oh, that's why I hear that. You sound like, I can hear you sound East Coast-ish.
0: Child.
1: I'm like, okay, all right. If you can see my face right now.
0: You lived in New York, the state.
1: I lived in Schenectady. Now what? Gang, gang. Y'all don't know where Schenectady. The only people that know where Schenectady is
0: people in Schenectady.
1: Is people that are hockey players because they have a good hockey team, I believe.
0: At least they got something represented from hockey.
1: So, anyways, at that point, we're in Schenectady. We're in New York. We're gonna say New York, New York. All right. Yeah. Okay. We was in New York, and so as New York,
0: up.
1: Yeah, we gangster too, because we eight years old,
0: seven,
1: gangsters, 7, 8, 9, Snow Leopards. What's up to my boy Eric down over there from the Snow Leopards? That was a gang. I'm not lying either at all.
0: So we're talking about a gang of candy.
1: Yes, a gang. We're gonna move on from that, though.
0: Yes, exactly.
1: We're gonna move within it, through it, around it, take it with us.
0: Go ahead.
1: Snow Leopards always for life. So anyhow, what happens is that we're doing our thing. I forget where exactly it happened, but I'm telling you, when we heard Jam on It, we heard this boom, boom, boom, boom. Boom, boom, boom, boom, boom, boom, boom, boom, boom. Yes, beatboxing. Are we talking about?
0: That's what we're talking about. Beatboxing. Get it. Go, Chewy. Go, Chewy.
1: Oh, and that reminds me that I will talk about that later.
0: Okay.
1: You know,
0: that
1: song's been remixed.
0: Part two.
1: I've been wanting to do that song for a moment, and somebody has remixed it. I was hating on them, even though it's people that I love. Andre Nicotina and Be Legit remixed that song. And I tried to hate on it, but I mean, it's beautiful. It's called Grab the Gooch or something like that. You know, I did it for the Gooch. And the way they break down that beat is ridiculous. Imperial. Smokey Robinson singing. I mean, it was just ridiculous. But anyways, I digress. This is how important this song is to me. I've been wanting to do that song for a moment, but I gotta have it. I gotta have it just the right amount of, you know, mustard sauce of sauciness. So...
0: You're very saucy.
1: Yes, it has to be perfect. It has to be perfect because this song brought me to y'all. So if you listen to any of my music, any of my raps, any of my hip-hop that I've done throughout my years, you can thank Jam on It, because as soon as me and my brother heard that song, heard that boom, boom, boom, allow me to introduce myself. My name is, I mean, that was it.
0: Love
1: that was
0: that.
1: It. And we were like, this is the truth. That's why you would rap. On a track. That's why you would talk. We were still talking like that. I guess, nah, man. That's why you would talk on a track. Because you had some cool stuff to say. And then you talked about Superman at the end. You know what I'm saying? Said that you beat Superman. You know, came out, you know, with a 6-inch cut called Disco Kryptonite.
0: That was an incredible segment, Chewy. So
1: yes.
0: That was our first one. Now let's go into our second segment before we go into our final song break, which is where you are highlighting an 805 area, Ventura County, Santa Barbara, Goleta, Isla Vista. 805, it could be Santa Maria, Black African-American musical artist, radio DJ, something in the realm of

0: Music or music history?
1: And we're doing that right now. Okay. I wasn't really prepared to do all that right now, but that's okay. It's all right. What we're gonna do is we're gonna hope that this, okay, we got this.
0: All
1: Cool.
0: right.
1: So now we're doing this. Could you say that again, please? One more time. Just one more time. This is gonna go by. This can go by real beautifully.
0: So we're going into our next segment with Chewy Malik for our Black Music Month episode. Chewy Malik, you're going to highlight an 805 area Black African American musical artists, etc., in the realm of music.
1: In the realm of music. So, and this is airing, of course, in July, but we are, of course, honoring June
0: Yes.
1: month. So, I mean, I had all kinds of different people that came to my mind I wanted to really highlight. One of them came to my mind was Stevie Wonder.
0: Stevie Wonder's from the 805?
1: Well, you know what I'm saying? Yeah, he was. He's from the 805. We jumped him in last year. No, I'm telling you that this is off the cuff right here. I'm trying to record at the same time, knowing that my phone does not have enough space, y'all. You guys have that issue? Call up 1-800, get a new phone, and they'll help you out. This has been an issue for years now for me. So anyhow, we're gonna move forward. We're moving forward. So Stevie Wonder was one of the people that I wanted to talk about. He's not from the 805, y'all. I've done a couple of segments here. One of them was history, and I was going to utilize that for Stevie Wonder because of a song that I really wanted to dedicate to an 805 artist that has been instrumental in helping out many, many, many, many of your children, of your elderly, of your right now, whoever's listening right now, actually, and giving young Black children, young children, period, especially young Black dark-skinned children, this knowledge and wisdom of self that they can do this too, that they are worthy. And that would be this 805 artist named Sade Champagne. And this was in June, was her birthday. I believe it was June, what is it, the 4th, right? Am I correct? And so the reason why I was talking about Stevie Wonder is because Stevie Wonder made this song for a man that everyone thought that didn't deserve. I don't want to say everyone. A lot of people that were in charge of the media and in charge of the country thought wasn't worthy enough to be given this song, given his accolades. So he created this song for Dr. Martin Luther King Jr. because in protest for them, this American government not wanting to give Martin Luther King his official government day. So he made the song, and it goes like this. I'm gonna sing it to you. Happy birthday to you. Happy
0: Wow.
1: birthday. Happy birthday. Happy birthday to you. Happy birthday. Happy birthday to you. Happy birthday to
0: Wow,
1: you.
0: thank you, Chewy.
1: If you guys didn't know, that song is about Dr. Martin Luther King Jr.
0: Wow.
1: Yes, his birthday song. So
0: Wow.
1: that's my song to you, Sade, who is now 35 years old and will continue to be finer and finer. Like I was gonna say wine, but we ain't whining over here. You know what I'm saying? We're gonna keep on giggling. We're gonna keep on laughing about it. Plug.
0: Thank you so much. Wow, I'm speechless.
1: Well, you've helped out my children before I even knew you, before you even knew me. You've been making these spaces where it's safe for children to speak up about their parents and about things that their parents were going through. And I applaud you for doing so. So, all love,
0: Oh my
1: forever,
0: goodness.
1: infinite,
0: Oh my
1: firsties.
0: goodness. I am speechless, y'all. He's trying to make me cry up in here. Oh my goodness. Trying to make me cry up in here. What a
1: So,
0: powerful segment.
1: yes.
0: You talk about surprises.
1: Surprise,
0: I
1: surprise.
0: didn't know you were going to highlight me.
1: You didn't know this. Well,
0: No.
1: I'm glad that I can continue to be someone that. Oh, there I go. I'm talking again, double talking here, but that wasn't double talk. Is that I can continue to be something that's surprising and beautiful for you. especially in moments where sometimes it's a little bit more trying for a certain day or a certain, you know, moment in thought, that you and me have this thought process and this know, this knowledge, this actuality of life, that everything's wonderful and fantasiful. Mm-hmm. And once you have something coming against that, talking in your head, then you know that that's a lie from the pit of the hell that does not exist. I love the way we have both the same type of thought processes about stuff, and that we have things that we do not agree upon, which is great to open one another up into different areas and to be more open, as I was saying, more patient with other people, and not just there's another word that people like to use that America likes to use, and it's not wrong, but I don't like it. But it's like, I'm going to be
0: tolerant. I knew that's what you were thinking.
1: Tolerant of you. I'm sorry, I almost cussed right now. I hope I didn't cuss during this.
0: No, you haven't yet.
1: Because I've been in a zone right now.
0: You bet you're not.
1: All right. But that's some real F stuff, y'all. To be tolerant of somebody, if that's what you need to do to not kill somebody, do that. Do that, yes. But just think about what that word means, that you're being tolerant. Mm. As if they don't really have a valid reason to be alive or to think how they think or to be upset because you don't understand it. That you're going to be tolerant. Mm. That's whack, y'all. I'm going to use hip-hop because everything's hip-hop. That's whack. Mm. It's whack and it's all your fault. Hey, so I want to change that. I thought that about myself as well. You know, is that, okay, I don't want to be tolerant, you know? Mm. And I want to be loving. I want to be like, let me look at this. And not loving like it's a okay.
0: Like a work.
1: Bless you, which means basically F you.
0: Yeah.
1: No, I mean like
0: performative, not
1: performative. Yeah, not performative.
0: Authentic.
1: No, authentic of like, think about this. Go back and rethink the way that you're thinking. Think about it and really look from that person's perspective. Empathize, not just to sympathize, to actually empathize. Put yourself in a position where you don't know what the heck that driver was doing earlier. You don't know where he's running from right now. You don't know where what he's practicing for.
0: Yeah.
1: So.
0: And then with that being said, what is the song that you have for us?
1: Well, there's a song that is
0: another surprise, y'all. I'm not listening to. Yes. I haven't listened to it.
1: She has not listened to this at all.
0: Or so know what he's chosen.
1: Knew what I was doing. But you know what? I think that goes with the world. You guys don't know what I'm doing. No. if anybody does, you should know what this song is going to be. I'm going to let you go ahead and introduce it.
0: Oh, my gosh. Is it one of my songs?
1: I'm going to say there's no way that you don't know now that you know that this is about you. What song would this be that I would be championing because of, again, everything is hip-hop?
0: Is it Good Girl, Bad Girl?
1: Oh, ding, ding, ding, ding, ding, ding, ding, ding, ding, ding, ding. I would like to introduce to you, introduce to you Sade Champagne, who is a mogul when it comes to the 805. Now, she's just this little thing that you would look at her and go, okay, this little 19-year-old ain't done a whole lot, okay? And you would be wrong, okay, on several different platforms or several different areas. And then you'd be pleasantly wrong, though. So I would like to introduce to you her. And this is Good Girl, Bad Girl by Sade Champagne. What were you thinking about when you were making this, Sade? What was happening? What was going through your mind? I mean, I'm listening to this beat and I hear it come in and I'm like, whoa, what is this? This is ridiculous. and then I hear this, I don't know, like it almost takes me back to the 90s, the way you're flowing. And you know, you and I don't like to say take back, but it gives me a nostalgic feeling.
0: Yeah,
1: let's say that,
0: of course,
1: because we're not going back. And you listen to this, and you're going to hear that it is like no other track you've heard of, you know? So it definitely moves forward, but it has that nostalgic feel of MCs bringing something to be said, But with
0: that
1: being said.
0: I love the fake face that you have.
1: But with that being said, what were you thinking of when you created, what is a good girl, bad girl? What does that mean?
0: I thought to myself, and you know, we share this all the time, is that everybody has something to say about relationships. Everybody has something to say about the other gender and how they should be And then obviously me specifically speaking as a woman and all these different burdens that can be put in place with on you, how we're raised, how these different thought processes, and then me oftentimes feeling like a unicorn, feeling like a fairy and a mermaid. And so I'm like, you know what? I want to write a song like, because it doesn't matter whether if you're a good girl or a bad girl, any of these things, and what the song goes into is talking about is how a person is going to want to treat you is based upon what's in their heart. Ooh, and so for us to not live our lives based upon that, and for us to build our confidence and our source from a deeper well, from an eternal and internal well.
1: And then
0: we can get to choose and decide how we'd like our life to be, how we'd like our experiences and our relationships to be, and it doesn't have to be based on what the world tells us. And
1: say that again. I'm sorry. Say that last part again. All of that was just a treasure chest of information and love and wisdom that she's gathered throughout her years of being on this earth and throughout her experience with God when it comes to revelation. I mean, you can be given revelation where you're like, well, You're a man. You can't speak about this, that, and the other. Or you're a woman. You're not supposed to be able to speak on this, on men's type of stuff. But I'm asking, you know, we've talked about this, that revelation is there. And we can learn from others as well. But revelation is a real thing. And what do you think these movie producers and these writers of books are doing? You think they're going to, you know, Jemima or cousin Becky, you know, and being like, hey, I don't know how to write girl part. So could you just write it for me, and then I'll, you know, I'm break you off some stuff, but I'm gonna put that in the book because I don't know how to write. And vice versa, you know, for men parts. No, they're having revelation, and they're going off the things that they've seen. You know, revelation being a big part of this. So I love how you have this just great infinite knowledge of how relationships are. Not should be, but how they are.
0: Wow.
1: It's how they are. And then you've stepped into it when you are working, when you're playing, when you're talking with people.
0: Wow.
1: When you're teaching, that's what you do.
0: Wow.
1: So I hear that. But can you say that last part if you do remember what you said?
0: Yes, is that in the song I share about how we don't have to succumb or live from the pressures of the world of how we can experience relationships or who we need to be or what our lives can look like. But we get to choose. We get to decide. We get to dream, imagine, and live what we'd like to experience and how we'd like our relationships to be and how we'd like to see the opposite sex.
1: Absolutely.
0: So I guess this is me, y'all. This is Laugh About It with Sade Champagne, episode 129, our special Black Music Month episode starring Chewy Malik. This is Good Girl, Bad Girl. We'll be right back. Keep listening to
1: Sade Champagne.
0: 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Oh, yeah, and y'all know Chewy Malik was one of my music producers for this song. And shout out to Ezra Varnado and Dolomite as well.
1: Dolomite, yeah.
0: We'll be right back.

to you, this is not a game. Just because I love you don't mean I will not leave you. You cannot abuse me and think that I will prove to you. Don't care if my mama did it, don't care if my father did it. I come from them, but I'm not them. I refuse to live it. Make you feel like being single is the worst thing you can do. Fill your head with trash and fear, and now you're feeling great and blue. Listen to me good, open your ears so you can hear. 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

0: Hop. That's here.
1: Wow.
0: Hop.
1: Y'all, I barely have any words to say. We want to welcome you back to episode 129, season 2 of Laugh About It with Sade Champagne radio show on CAPS, KPPQLP Ventura 104.1 FM with our special, my favorite, but you know I can't play favorites, but really he's my favorite guest co-host, Chewy Malik, who has been joining us for our Black Music Month special episode.
2: What a blessing. Chewy,
1: I can't believe that you chose me to be the 805. I know you should be like, well, of course you should. That's not how you say it. Well, of course you should know.
0: Oh, you're going to do that. Okay, how's it going again? I'm sorry. Go ahead.
1: Well, of course, you should know that I would choose you to be the 805 artist because who else but Sade Champagne?
0: That's right.
1: Who else but Sade Champagne?
0: I did that too. Do it again.
1: But Sade Champagne.
0: Yeah, we bring it up like that.
1: Before we
0: That's gonna be the new dance move, matter of fact. Forget that. That's it. It'll be like,
1: but you know, I have to have a cool walk.
0: You know
1: with
0: what I'm saying? This is not a game.
1: I gotta have the cool walk that you put into it. Because you walk and talk with a lot of flavor as if like there's honey and barbecue sauce.
0: I like that. Hey, I like sausage. Now I'm hungry. Are we almost done here? So let's go get some food.
1: Yes. We're going to. All right. So before we go into our final segment, we want to, Chewy's not going to do it himself, so I get to do this, especially since it's Laugh About It with Sade Champagne. So I can do this as the host, director, executive producer of the show.
0: You sure can. Do that. Step in that one.
1: I want to. Yo, he was being all bossy on set yesterday.
0: That's another you're going way ahead.
1: But it's okay.
0: That's like 137.
1: But it's okay. We're both the bosses. So anyway, I want to encourage you and invite you to follow and check out Chewy on social media. So his links are, his Instagram is Chuimalik. So Chewy Malik on Instagram. Also, if you want to see more, he posts a lot of hip hop, and especially whether if it's edutainment, historical things, facts, fun things he's up to, other people he's supporting, what he's working on, and on his page, but also on his 528 hip hop page. And that is 528 HIPHOP, and that's on Instagram. So he has two pages on there. He's on YouTube at I Am Chewy Malik. You can see he's already starting to post more and more skits of him acting and of him doing different monologues and soliloquies. He's going to be doing lots of great things on there for whether if it's for auditions and casting calls, or he just wants to share with y'all what he's working and creating on. So YouTube, IAMCHUIMALIK. And then you can also listen to his music on there. His music is on all streaming platforms. I know he's not the biggest fan of a lot of these streaming platforms. And I also want to invite y'all to run his numbers up. And then on TikTok, he is also at Chewy Malik. We both are going to be better about posting on there. So we're going to be starting that this month. We are each other's encouragement buddies and true accountability of partners, where we're going to encourage each other and remind each other, like, we're going to be on this. So Chuimalik, and then Facebook as well, Chewy Malik. And he's always posting great things on there. And I'm not just saying that because he posts me a lot on all his social media. Facebook, Chewy Malik, Chuimalik. He will be having an official website and more great things. He's working on more music, more things he's going to be on set, more things on stage. So the best way to find out and to see what he's going to be up to is to continue to support him on social media.
0: Oh, man, you're really something else. I'm going to pass this to you. Don't turn it off. Just turn it around so you can see me now. Yeah, there we go. I'm going to do something. This is a birthday present to her, which was a present that actually was
1: another
0: given.
1: Another one?
0: Mm-hmm, a present that was given to me from her. Mm-hmm. But this is what she wants. This is what she was. We had in this argument. I'll take it out. No argument. It wasn't an argument. We was having a discussion that was coming from two different sides of things. I love big up and y'all out there. So anything you guys have that you're doing, reach out to me and I will promote it. I will support you and whatever it is you're doing to get you to what your next place that you've been hoping that you can see yourself as being. All right. So don't hesitate to reach out to me. I post usually all my friends, all those that I'm a part of in their life, whether it's Facebook, Instagram, TikTok, we're going to get better at. But I also encourage you to reach out to me so we can make some content together and put that on YouTube. So if you're an actor, actress, reach out to me. This is what Sade wants me to do, and I appreciate it. She actually wrote this one right here. Chewy, so could you tell me, like, what do you do? I mean, I'm seeing you doing this, doing that. I'm hearing you on radios and stuff. What is it? Like, what do you do? What do you really do? I started as a passionate and professional hip-hop artist, an edutainer. And then I quickly added actor, professional director, producer, videographer to this resume. Community activism and awareness is extremely important to me. Philanthropy. I'm a champion of the people. So that, I'd like to say thank you to Sade for seeing this in me, and I believe that that rings true. I appreciate you. Happy, happy birthday, love.
1: Amazing. Wow, I get all these surprises this episode, y'all. I'm like speechless. Before we go into our final segment, we have two bonus segments. Chewy Malik is going to be very surprised as he's hearing this because I snuck him in there on him. The first part is I want to highlight and shout out Chewy Malik. And I know he highlighted and shouted me out during this episode, which was amazing and pretty much had me in tears. I want to do the same for him. He is always promoting, sharing, and supporting others. You know, here on Laugh About It with Sade Champagne, that's what we love to do. And so I actually have at least two of Chewy Malik's original songs that I want to share with you all. I love his music. He's one of my most favorite, my top two or three hip hop artists and writers of all time. And shout out to KNS rock star Silky, my big sis. She is my other favorite rapper of all time. And then, of course, you can add in there Outkast and, of course, Lauryn Hill, which are all my top favorites. But like I said, Chewy Malik and Silky from KNS Rockstar and 90s Babies. Chewy Malik actually has several original singles and songs. He has EPs on all streaming platforms. And, of course, you are able to book him live so he can perform, teach, mentor, share all about his music and hip-hop and his community advocacy skills. He is one of my absolute favorite people to partner, collab, and work with. And he, as same as I am, and is for the same project, he is an award-nominated music video director and producer. And he just does the dang thing. This first single of Chewy Malik's that we want to play and... This first single of Chewy Malik's that we want to play on air, Chewy, you didn't know this was going to happen. I gotcha, is one of his breakout singles, I Stand For You. And the time that this came out, especially around the pandemic and everything that people were going through from socially to personally to professionally to privately, this song is phenomenal, and it is exactly what Chewy Malik is about and what Laugh About It believes in as well. Being able to stand up for one another, being able to love and support others so that no one has to feel alone or forgotten. Keep listening to Laugh About It with Sade Champagne. This is part two of episode 129, starring my special guest co-host Chewy Malik for our Black Music Month 2026 special episode. Here is Chewy Malik, I Stand For You. We'll be right back.

would it be lonesome? Dead at night, oceans of darkest, just like burning bright lights and highlight on my hardships. Regardless, I'm a target, such as the pain of an artist. Hardest, hardest, they want my mama hardest till I'm dearly departed, then I'm martyred. Why? You won't love me when I die. 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

0: just a piece of you that starred. 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I stand for the used, the bruised, battered, and scarred. I stand for the daylight, I stand for the night. I stand and cry for you, I stand and fight. 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
1: this
0: for me.
1: This love hurts, replaced with a curse. Gave my weight worth, always been fan first. Understand I held it down like whispers and helping hands. Arm, leg, a leg, a arm, head, and riches, the richest man. Still I am the sacrificial lamb. Lord, please, is this the plan? Me locked in with my fam, bams, and shams. When you're in those moods and in those times, in closed rooms, when you lose your mind, but leave those rhymes, we'll breathe to bring life new to you. Nothing they can do to you binds to the dead eyes and deafened ears. The next resurrection's here. Realize we'll realize the realize of the overseer. To my underdog, stand your ground. 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Don't let my feet fail now. When my folk can't speak, allow me to be the voice of the silent screams. What am I to dream? The lighter, igniter, the tighter.

the time is all yours. Use a mover, use a goer, you outmaneuver the cobra. Your aura is much more than light. It opens doors and the night can only promote the sight of stars born. You are such things. Don't never forget that you come from Queens, my king, and do what's right. No fight is good unless it's the good fight. Now that might seem cryptic, but I get too annoyed. And if I gotta get specific, you'd be missing the point. See, it's the search that makes you, the journey that takes you. Read and reread so that no man can break you. And I thank you for the times we've had. At times I feel I fail, but that's just guilt of past. Just know there's one emotion I hold over all, and that's the pride I feel inside when you rise from the fall. And that's the time to weep. Just know this one emotion that I hold over all, and that's the pride I feel inside when you rise from the fall. And that's justice. I stand for the cause. I stand for peace, the peace of you that starts. I stand for right, I stand for wrong. I stand for the youth, my bruised, battered, and scars.

0: for you to be great. I stand for you, cause you stand for me.
1: 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If you're listening to this on streaming platforms, then it's only going to be one long episode. And so make sure you get you a good snack. Make sure you have a nice soothing beverage, especially if you've been in the warm weather like we have been in SoCal. And just enjoy, or listen to it on a drive, on your way to work, on a break, with your loved ones. Enjoy, enjoy, enjoy. We're going to actually do one more song from Chewy Malik. Gotcha, Chewy. You didn't think he was going to come on Laugh About It with Sade Champagne, and we weren't about to hype you up too. And thank you so much for highlighting me during Black Music Month, which is actually all year round. And this song by Chewy Malik is another one of my favorite. This is another one of my favorite songs by Chewy Malik. It is Chewy Malik Juggernaut. This one gets me hyped up, and I love when he performs it live, and it gets me want to dance and move. And if I'm doing my workout, I'm like, I can do another set. Let's go. We'll be right back after this song break. Chewy Malik Juggernaut on Laugh About It with Sade Champagne, CAPS Radio, KPPQ LP Ventura 104.1 FM.
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1: Yep, up in here dancing in the studio. 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We unstoppable force. Welcome back to Laugh About It with Sade Champagne on CAPS Radio, KPPQ LP, Ventura 104.1 FM. You are listening to part two, episode 129 of our Black Music Month 2026 Black Music Month special episode, starring my special guest co-host, which I think this is like his third or fourth time here. He's a resident now, Chewy Malik. So I can't wait to hear as Chewy and I are listening to this playback on air with you all and on streaming platforms as he looks at me all surprised that I played two of his songs during the episode. All right, before we get into our final segment of this episode, I want to share some of my Black Music Month, African American Music Month facts and history notes that you may or may not already know of. So one of Chewy Malik's most favorite artists, there's a toss-up. He loves, you know, tons of artists, and he is a music historian, especially hip-hop historian and hip-hop edutainer. And his two favorite artists of all time, and one of them is my favorite artist, and of course the other one I adore too, but is Michael Jackson. He loves Michael Jackson and Prince, but he told me recently that Prince may be his all-time favorite artist. I said, oh, my all-time favorite artist is also your all-time favorite artist? So, of course, because we're twins and firsties. Now, if you didn't know, with Michael Jackson, his Thriller album is the best-selling album by a solo artist of all time, and by any artist of all time. It's Michael Jackson's Thriller. It was released on November 29th, 1982 through Epic Records, and it was produced by Quincy Jones. And of course, Quincy Jones had previously worked with Jackson on his album Off the Wall. Now, these notes are from Wikipedia, and when I get to the other part of this segment, from other notes as well, I'll let you know where I'm citing these notes. So through Wikipedia, this is where this article is coming from. And I can also cite the other references. So Thriller is Michael Jackson's sixth studio album. As I mentioned, it was produced by Quincy Jones. He worked with Jackson on his album Off the Wall. And the album was recorded from April to November 1982 at Westlake Recording Studios in Los Angeles. So the budget at the time was $750,000 for this album, which is equivalent to over $2,500,000 as of last year. Wow. So going into this, and I'm looking at the list of the best-selling albums of all time. Of course, as we said, Michael Jackson's Thriller is number one, and it says it was reported sales of over 70 million copies. Also in this list, we want to shout out Whitney Houston and her album The Bodyguard, although of course there's other artists on there, but we know that album as Whitney Houston's album. That was released in 1992, and it has reported sales of over 45 million. Shout out to Whitney Houston and The Bodyguard. So many great songs on there. We're going to go down and see some more artists within this list. Michael Jackson also has another one of the best-selling albums of all time, his Bad album, which was released the year I was born, 1987, with claimed sales of 35 million copies. Wow. And another one of his albums, Michael Jackson's Dangerous, released in 1991, has claimed sales of 32 million copies. And then Bob Marley and the Wailers, Legend, The Best of Bob Marley and the Wailers, has claimed, which was released in 1984, has claimed sales of 30 million copies. Let's look through a little bit more on this list and see. Mariah Carey's The Music Box, which was released in 1993, has claimed sales of 30 million copies. Love it. And y'all know my number one favorite artist of all time, and he is one of the best-selling artists of all time, is Prince Rogers Nelson. And I get asked all the time, what is my favorite song or one of my favorite songs by Prince. There's so many. I don't know how to just name just one. There's so many of them. I could go on and on and on and on. And I have over 20 copies of his albums, of his different albums. So that says he released 39 albums during his life. And this, and also the list that I just shared with you of the best-selling albums of all time, came from Wikipedia. So that is our source that we are citing. So yes, he released 39 albums during his life while still having a vast array of unreleased material. Yeah, he has so many different songs that I love. Let's try to go through his discography and I'll see if I can share with you some of my favorite ones from him. Let's see. One of the things I loved about Prince too is his actual photo shoots. His photo shoots, his music videos, the way he performed live. You can see between him and Michael Jackson, although Michael Jackson is the number one most famous star of all time, outside of Jesus, of course. But I love how Prince was very intentional with his artwork, with his filming of his music videos, his live performances. They were all just very pristine and so creative, so eclectic, so electric, and amazingly fun. So his first album, Prince's first album, was For You, released April 7th, 1978, under the label Warner Bros. And so that was his first one. And it peaked on the chart at 138 in the U.S. His next album was Prince, released October 19th, 1979, so 1 year later on Warner Bros. And it charted on the U.S. charts at 22. Oh, and then back to his first album, For You, it charted at 156 on the U.K. charts. And his second album, Prince, charted in Switzerland as well at 92. So looking at his albums, seemed to be released by Warner Bros. All the way up until, all the way through. So, man, they were able to have him. So all the way up until it looks like his own, which goes back into that. We'll talk more details about that in the future with his Emancipation album. This was a really fun segment to be able to sneak into the episode. And we continue to enjoy the rest of episode 129 of Laugh About It with Sade Champagne, part two, our Black Music Month special episode, starring my special guest, resident co-host, Chuy Malik. This is perfect then for us to go into our final segment, It's All Good, where we share a good news story that is happening.

0: We all need more good news, positivity, and optimism. 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Put laugh about it in the subject line to make sure it gets to me. Shout out to Alberto Morello for the intro and outro of this segment. So Chewy, this good news story comes from goodnewsnetwork.org, June 7th, 2026. And if people sign up on goodnewsnetwork.org, it's free. You get good news stories sent to you every single week happening around the country and the world. And it's one of my favorite emails. So this story says, hospice staff finds dying patient's missing brother working in their own charity thrift shop. Hospice staff finds dying patient's missing brother working in their own charity thrift shop.
1: Wow.
0: A woman in hospice asked the staff to grant her dying wish and find her long-lost brother, and he turned out to be working in one of their own charity thrift shops. Muriel Bujega told workers at St. Christopher's Hospice, where she is being given palliative care for breast cancer. She wanted to be reunited with her sibling Colin, who she had not seen for almost 15 years. Oh, I feel more of the tears coming. Getting emotional with you during this episode. The staff took on the task and incredibly, after months of searching, found Colin volunteering in one of their own fundraising shops. She had not seen him for almost 15 years. He was missing. The pair then reunited for the first time in almost a decade and a half and got to talk and cuddle, fulfilling the 73-year-old's final wish. He couldn't believe it was me, she told SWNS News. I was in tears, crying on his shoulder. I'd missed him a lot, said the senior from South London. She arrived at the hospice feeling withdrawn and isolated following the death of her husband, Joseph. So in an attempt to cheer her up, one of the hospice nurses' specialists, Phoebe Mooney, decided to try and find Colin. The siblings, who both suffer with learning disabilities, had lost contact when he was forced to move after his caretaker, whom he shared a home with, passed away. Phoebe says she had to jump.
1: How old does it say that now?
0: It doesn't, but Phoebe says she had to jump through hoops to find Colin, but eventually got in touch with an occupational therapist who knew him well. Remarkably, it turned out he was already part of St. Christopher's community as a shop volunteer. It's huge that they met up, said Phoebe. It's such a happy story. I honestly couldn't believe it. It was a really emotional reunion. It was just really lovely. Muriel has become a familiar and much-loved presence across the hospice, according to staff, since she moved there after her diagnosis in 2023. Coming here completely changed her life. She absolutely loves it and says it gives her purpose. She's got to know everybody so well. She enjoys spending time in the gym, particularly on the treadmill, attending art sessions where she has painted pictures of her late husband, and taking part in namaste sessions, often having her nails painted to match her outfit. Since I've been coming here, I feel more relaxed. I love coming here. Her reunion comes as new research commissioned by St. Christopher's Hospice. I need to remember that name for tell other people to go there. St. Christopher's Hospice reveals the majority of Brits are unaware of the support they can receive from hospices on their bucket list goals. Just 20% of the people know hospices can help you to reconnect with loved ones and family members.
1: Wow.
0: And I'm just blown away that this is a hospice that exists. And I'm not, because we just hear a lot of the horror stories.
1: Yeah.
0: And so just hearing that is beautiful. By asking people what matters to you, we shift the question away from simply asking, what's matter with you?
1: What matters to you versus what's matter with you,
0: said Helena Talbot Rice, a rehabilitation and well-being lead at St. Christopher's. This can have a profound impact on a person's engagement and overall experience. You can use that for life.
1: Yes.
0: Once we've asked that question, our job is to listen and then, where possible, act. We've had some incredible stories where people have been able to achieve exactly what they wanted before they die. Wow, this is a perfect way to end the episode. What a great good news story. It's all good.
1: Absolutely.
0: And wow, we are blown away.
1: That reminds me of a lady on Instagram by the name of Nasia Marie, who is continuously She's a caregiver. She's a caretaker.
0: Yes.
1: You know, a friend of mine. She's an MC, a manager.
0: Mm-hmm. I remember you telling me about her.
1: She's a beautiful person of music. And even although she's not black, she's worked with some of the most influential black artists, such as Raz Kaz, Chino XL, the late great Chino XL. And she's a caregiver. And she and her family are going through a really hard time because of she had a disabled mother and she has a disabled uncle as well, in which you think that they have so much.
0: Yeah.
1: So there's so much out there for them. And we are really, truly blessed, y'all, here in the 805. Like, we have a good community that will take. That has all these different groups like City Services back in Santa Barbara. I'm not sure if that's still available, but these different day programs that help out disabled folks. And I'm glad to see that it's happening out over in
0: London.
1: In London as well, all across the world. But we're really blessed that we have things like that here. And even we are lacking. We need this. Mm-hmm. We should have a feel. I have a feeling of waking up and wanting to do more for people, waking up of the community and wanting to do more. So if you're having that feeling too, just do something for somebody. Do something for somebody. When someone says that they need help with something, do it. You can do it. Do it, bruh. Do it. So Nasiya Rose is Nasiya Marie on Instagram. If you want to help her out, you can go to her page as well and help her out.
0: And you posted that, right?
1: Yeah, I did post that on my page too. She's needing some help.
0: I'll share it too.
1: I appreciate you, Sade, for being that help for all of our youth, for myself included, being patient, being loving, being kind, and then also not being nice. You're not very nice.
0: Because I'm kind.
1: Yeah, she's kind. She's kind. She
0: one of a kind and kind.
1: She is one of the kindest people I've ever met, and has this disposition about her, this continence about her character that is bar none.
0: That is our good news story of the week. It's all good.

0: Thank you so much, Alberto Morello, for the intro and outro of our It's All Good segment. Thank you for tuning in to Season 2, Episode 129. We have made it to the end.
1: Fine.
0: of Laugh About It with Sade Champagne on Caps Radio, KPPQ, LP, Ventura 104.1 FM. Thank you to our amazing, incredible, phenomenal, the one and only special guest co-host, resident co-host, Chewy Malik. His social media links, once again, if you'd like to check him out and support him more, on Instagram, Chewy Malik, C-H-U-I-M-A-L-I-K, 528 Hip Hop, 528 HIPHOP, YouTube, I am Chewy Malik, TikTok, Chewy Malik, and Facebook, Chewy Malik. My virtual schedule is always posted on my social media stories. 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
3: Welcome to Sprouts, radio from the grassroots, a weekly program that showcases radio production by independent community media. 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
4: When we're doing work on polar bears, it's never the bear that's drugged that I'm worried about. It's the bears in the area that I didn't see. You know, your head's down, looking at the bear, monitoring them, how they're doing. And then all of a sudden you turn around and there's another very curious bear watching you. It's a little unnerving.
3: I'm Gary Niederhoff, producer of Big Picture Science in Oakland, California, where we draw surprising connections between the latest science and technology research to give you the big picture. Today on Sprouts, we head north to the Arctic, where scientists are studying how warmer temperatures and diminishing sea ice will affect ecosystems in the water and on land, and how they'll impact the global climate system. We begin with contributor Roland Pease speaking with Canadian zoologist Andrew Desrochers, who has returned from his field season studying polar bears and told Roland that he's discovered the animals are struggling to find enough food.
4: For the work that I'm interested in, it's much better to be out in the springtime because this is really the time of year when polar bears make their living. This is when they're hunting, killing seals, putting on weight, and it's also the mating season. So we get a lot more insights into their life history at this time of year.
5: So when you get out there, what are you doing when you actually spend, a few weeks, I take it, is in the area?
4: Yeah, exactly. We're out there for about a month. And typically what we're doing is we wake up in the morning and typical of the Arctic,

0: phone to do what they were doing.
1: But for that 1 hour, then, that's pretty intense work, is it?
0: Yes, it is. I mean, there's a whole bunch of different things that we're doing. A lot of the work that we're looking at right now is focused on satellite telemetry. So in the springtime, we're deploying ear tag radios. So these are small transmitters, about half the size of a little matchbox. We put it on the ear, and then we can follow these bears. And what we're looking for is sort of their movements, their habitat use, and how they're responding to changing sea ice conditions. And in particular, when are they giving up on the sea ice and being forced ashore?
1: So at this time of year, then, are you saying that the whole of the Hudson Bay is full of ice, or is it... just the coastal parts, back in when you were doing the work?
0: Okay. In the springtime, the Hudson Bay is pretty much 100% ice cover. There's, of course, open areas, and it's a very dynamic habitat in this part of the Arctic. The ice is moving on wind and currents, and so what we're looking for are usually fairly stable pieces of ice that are thick enough that we can land a helicopter on. And of course, that's typically where the bears are found as well, because what they're looking for are seals, and the seals are looking for stable ice as well.
1: So, I mean, and this is what I've read, is that as the ice breaks up in the Hudson, then they have to retreat to land. Is that right?
0: Yes, this is one of these, what we call a seasonal ice ecosystem, where the ice disappears completely. It'll be pretty much gone in the next couple of weeks, and then it won't start to reform until sometime in November and December. And that's really one of the critical parameters that we also try to monitor, is when do the bears come on shore and when do they leave? Because for that whole time that the bears are on land, they're not feeding or very little, and they lose about 1 kilogram of body mass per day. And so this is one of the critical parameters, is like, how long can they stay on land before they start to suffer the ill effects of not having enough energy stored? And while polar bears are very well adapted to going very long periods of time, they can go months and months without eating anything. And that's not a problem for the bears. I mean, we've got pregnant females that will go 8 months without eating anything. But those bears come ashore absolutely obese, and they're adapted to fatten and go for these long periods. But for other bears, they're really not able to go for maybe 200 days. And so those are the bears that switch from a controlled fasting to basically starvation. And of course, at the end of starvation is death. And, you know, we think about polar bears being a carnivore, but I've called them a lipivore. They eat lipids or fat. And that's really what makes a polar bear tick, is they just sort of walk around the Arctic, kill a seal, and then suck off the blubber off those seals. And it goes almost unchanged from the seal right into their own fat stores.
1: What do the polar bears do once they're on land? Are they, are they hanging around getting bored, or are they trying to scrape some kind of a living off the things that they can find?
0: Well, there's a bit of a lot of variation. I mean, one thing you got to remember is that polar bears really are individuals. They've got their own behaviors, their own patterns, and so it varies. So some of the big male polar bears, they hit the beach in Hudson Bay, and they just sit there for the whole summer. They'll just make a nice little shallow area. They actually become quite social. You can have, you know, the equivalent of, like, say, 15, 20 polar bears in an area the size of your house, probably. And they'll lie right next to each other, incredibly social. Every so often, if it's a nice cool day, they'll do some play wrestling and things like that. But they're just in an energy conservation mode. Other bears, pregnant females, go far inland, and they'll try to get away from other bears and try to find a place to start digging a den. Mothers with cubs are sort of spread on the inside areas as well, away from the coast. They don't want to be bothered by other bears. Sometimes they'll eat berries. Sometimes they'll be lucky and find a dead seal. But there's really precious little for the bears to eat when they're on land in summer.
1: I mean, so you just mentioned cubs and hadn't thought about that. Are they affected by this changing ice cover and so on? How do they feed? Are they entirely fed by their mothers or what?
0: Yeah, well, cubs, polar bear cubs will stay with their mother for 2.5 years. It's kind of typical of most species. It's the really young and the really old that are vulnerable to these changes. So the really young ones, the biggest problem for them is if mom doesn't get enough fat stored, she will stop nursing. And once she stops nursing, then the cubs are on their own for food. And of course, during the summertime, there's not much there. And so this is a real weak point in their life history. And we suspect that that's probably where a lot of these populations are getting in trouble. Mom stops lactating because, of course, she needs to survive.

0: to reproduce again. You know, a female polar bear can keep reproducing well into her 20s. So the cubs sort of become disposable at that point. And we do see years when the bears are in poor condition that we do see much higher cub mortality.
1: Yeah, because I was wondering if the cubs or, I don't know, the mothers themselves or something, are there some of the polar bears which are more vulnerable to these changes than, let's say, the big males?
0: Exactly. Yeah, there's a lot of variation in terms of the dynamics of the sea ice, what prey are available to the bears, and the seasonality differs a lot as well.
1: But also, presumably, the impacts of global warming is differing.
0: Exactly. I mean, we've got populations in decline, and the Western Hudson Bay population has declined about half over the years that I've been studying there since the 1980s. Other areas are pretty robust and doing quite well. And it all comes back to how much the sea ice has changed and what is the structure of that ecosystem. Because some areas we're seeing sea ice loss, but the bears are responding well to it because it depends on where the seals are and are the seals being affected and can the bears still get them. So some areas that are losing sea ice very quick are still doing okay from the polar bear perspective. But it's probably a limited time offer sort of thing that these ecosystems will be impacted eventually.
1: Right. So even if there's a short-term gain, that's not the long-term prospect.
0: That's exactly it. And, you know, we're not talking about the extinction of polar bears anytime in the foreseeable future. What we're talking about is sort of the erosion of the species at the edges and those ecosystems that are being most affected could blink out. And we're talking within the coming decades. But it's very hard to predict because, you know, we're really dependent on what the sea ice is doing and what the sea ice scientists tell us are the likely outcomes of warming.
1: You said that you've been involved in studying these bears for four decades or more. This particular project, the West Hudson Bay one, I think goes back to the 70s or even the 60s. You know, in all those years, have you learned what you wanted to know about their biology and about their life cycle and their life histories and so on?
0: Oh, I could do this for another 50 years if I had the chance. There's no question that we are seeing changes in the population. But, you know, I didn't get into this to study the effects of humans on polar bears. It's just I was really interested in their natural history. And it's kind of unfortunate that a lot of my career has been spent, you know, studying the unnatural history of polar bears. When I worked in the Norwegian Arctic, I was studying the effects of pollution. And since that time, I've really been focused on the effects of climate change on the bears.
1: I saw that you first noted that there's probably a connection with climate change and their body mass and so on back in the 90s.
0: Yes, yeah, it was early sort of warnings. We at that time, we didn't really know what was going on. And it wasn't until we sort of sat down, myself and a colleague, Ian Sterling, we wrote a paper in 1993 about the potential effects of climate change on polar bears. But at that time, both of us thought that this was something far, far away in the future. And I did not foresee that it would be so manifest over my career.
1: When you're going back year after year, I guess that sometimes you come across the same bears again and again. I mean, are there any that you sort of recognize from their behavior? You mentioned them being a bit individual.
0: It's clear. There's different levels of aggression, for example. And some bears, when you come in with the helicopter, they're quite confused, I would say. Other bears are just quite angry, and they'll come rushing at the helicopter. And we see that sort of behavior repeatedly over and over. And it's fascinating. I've caught some of these big males, and they come to exactly the same spot year after year after year. So this is an animal that's moving over, you know, hundreds and hundreds of kilometers in this featureless environment, migrating out across the bay. And yet they'll come back to sit on the same little point of land every year in a row. So it's fascinating. So there's this fidelity. Bears are real homebodies. They like to come back to the same place, but some of them have this affinity to a location that's just astounding.
1: You were talking a bit about the future of ice and so on, particularly, well, I'll bring it back to the Hudson Bay. We know that the ice is getting thinner and melting more basically year on year as a trend. Are the climate forecasters able to tell you what the ice will look like in Hudson Bay in 20, 30 years? For example, let's say we were able to keep to the Paris target of 2 degrees of warming or something like that, which is quite a lot of warming, probably particularly in the Arctic. What does the Hudson Bay ice look then?
0: Well, pretty much all the climate modeling that's been done by sea ice scientists is not good for polar bears in the Hudson Bay ecosystem. Most projections would say that the bears probably won't persist beyond mid-century in that area. There's just not going to be enough ice. And, you know, people always say, well, how can you predict that? And, well, you know, it's interesting because climate change has happened in the past, but for natural reasons. And if you actually go back in the history of polar bears, we know that they were down around Denmark and southern Sweden during the last ice age. But as the climate warmed, the bears slowly moved further and further north. The problem with directional warming like we have now is that eventually these areas that they're currently living in just won't have enough sea ice. And that's the situation down in the Baltic Sea. It still freezes in winter. The bears used to be there, but they're not there anymore. So there's certain limitations to how far you can push any species. And polar bears, in some parts of their range, are getting pretty close to that edge.
1: And the fact that you're still doing this, it's quite a long career studying this. You obviously find the allure irresistible.
0: I tell you, the sea ice environment is where I'm probably the happiest. It's just an incredibly beautiful, serene part of the world. It's where polar bears make their living. And I tell you, tracking a polar bear, seeing what they're killing, where they're killing seals and what they're eating from them, the mating behavior, I mean, 40 years on, I could keep going. Polar bears are endlessly fascinating species, and just I feel fortunate every time I'm out on the ice there to work with them.
1: Andrew Desroches, thank you so much for talking to Big Picture Science.
0: It's been my pleasure. Thank you.
2: Andrew Desroches is a zoologist at the University of Alberta in Canada, and he's been leading a decades-long study on polar bears living in the high Canadian north.
1: Molly, a nerdy fact, a little bit disconcerting maybe. Arctic actually does mean bear.
2: What part of Arctic means bear?
1: Well, it's the Greek arktikos, and apparently what that actually means is near the bear not being polar bear. So quite confusing. This is actually about Ursa Major, the constellation, one you probably know better as the Big Dipper, I think, in America.
2: That's right.
1: And that's up in the north. So for the Greeks and for the Romans, the Arctic was that bit up in the north where they were going to.
2: Polar bears, rightly or wrongly, have been the poster animal for climate change from the very beginning. Do you get a sense whether that was appropriate, Roland, to use this animal for a changing world?
1: I think they are so engaging. I can absolutely see why people wanted to do it. And as you heard from Andrew, they are endangered by this process. Maybe not today, but over the decades. So, yes, I think it was. The trouble is that, like predictions that maybe the ice would melt quicker than it were actually seeing, the fact that the bears are surviving better than maybe one or two people were saying has been used as a stick with which to beat climate change. They are, this is all some kind of overhyped stuff. The truth is, the place is changing so fast. He mentioned how at the end of the Ice Age, they had to retreat north because the glaciers disappeared from over Europe. Well, at some point, there's nowhere for them to retreat to.
3: 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I'm Gary Niederhoff, producer of Big Picture Science in Oakland, California, and this week we're talking about the changing ecosystem of the Arctic, how it affects wildlife, and how it affects the ocean currents that govern global climate. Continuing his polar beat, Roland caught up with Jonathan Nash, a physical oceanographer at Oregon State University in Corvallis, Oregon, where he heads to Greenland aboard the Sir David Attenborough.
4: You know, studying physics at a glacier ocean boundary is incredibly challenging. The glaciers are, you know, actively calving, which means huge chunks of the glacier face are breaking off and forming massive icebergs. And because of that, humans do not go there. And so it matters because the types of fluid dynamics and heat transports that are leading to ice melt aren't well known, and they aren't well represented in the numerical models used to predict the change in climate.
1: We've seen the pictures, I guess, of huge chunks or huge cliffs almost of ice breaking up and crashing into the water. So I can understand you want to sort of keep away from that. But yeah, the idea there's science that needs to be understood seems extraordinary.
4: Yeah, it is extraordinary. And the types of things that are happening there are immense. So, you know, just as an example, you put an ice cube into a cup of water and you watch it melt. And you do this little experiment where you put an ice cube into a glass of fresh water and you put an ice cube into a glass of your favorite soda. And you might ask, you know, which one is it going to melt faster? And like, it's amazing to see the difference. And in one case, the ice cube in the soda, the ice cube melts and it forms a little fresh cold layer on the top of the Coca-Cola. And then the ice cube stops melting and it just stays cold on the top and warm cold on the bottom. But if you put that ice cube in a glass of water, it melts immediately because it creates these incredibly intricate patterns, fluid dynamical motions that actually enhance that ice cube's ability to melt and the ability of the water to melt the ice cube. On a glacier, you have all those types of currents. In addition, you have little tiny bubbles, pressurized bubbles, popping out of the ice and causing it to melt faster than we thought. We have sediment raining down from these river plumes that are flowing beneath the glacier, and they're bringing sediments up from the bottom, and then they're raining back down on the glacier face. And so, you know, these are like the complications that make the problem, well, they actually are sort of critically important, actually, to the way the glaciers are melting.
1: It does sound incredibly dynamic. Give me a sense of the scale of the glacier front that you're sort of heading up to, you know, how high it is, how wide, how deep the water.
4: Yeah, it's, you know, it's roughly between 5 and 10 kilometers across the fjord. And in places, you know, the glacier will be 300 meters tall. So, you know, that's like a 100-story building.
1: Wow.
4: So these are huge.
1: I mean, that's above the water or that's a full height?
4: No, what you see above the water, sometimes you'll see 50 meters or 20 meters or, you know, something above the water, but then there will be, you know, hundreds of meters below the ocean surface.
1: So you've got the ocean water, salty, obviously, it's sort of washing up against it, underneath it, I presume, as well. And then you've got all these currents that you're talking about, they're generated just because the ice is there.
4: Right. So the, you know, as the ice is melting, and it's melting both on land, and where it does that, it forms rivers of fresh meltwaters, and those flow beneath the glacier, tens, hundreds of kilometers upstream. And when they get to the ocean, they emerge at the bottom, and fresh water is lighter than salty water. And so that fresh water rises rapidly to the surface, as does any of the meltwaters that are coming right off the glacier face. And as these fresh waters rise to the surface, we call them convective. They are, it's like these, the big clouds you watch that are in motion, but they are billowing up the face of the glacier. And as they do that, when they get to the surface, this chunk of water that was fresh at the bottom, by the time it gets to the surface, it's 30 part salt water and only one part fresh water, which means it mixed in, it brought in 30 parts of ocean water to mix with that one part of fresh water as it rises. And those ocean waters are warm, right? So the more vigorous these freshwater melt plumes are, the more heat it's bringing in from the North Atlantic. And so as we increase the amount of melt, we're actually increasing the amount of heat we're bringing in from the Atlantic Ocean. And so you ask, like, why is this interesting? Why is this exciting? Like, what are we learning? Well, we're sort of learning these about these feedbacks, right? You have a little bit of melt, you bring in a little bit of heat, you bring more melt, you have more heat, and then, you know, that whole process gets out of control.
1: That's really, I can see why you're interested in this. Now, I mean, you're on the research vessel Sir David Attenborough, but actually to say that it's a ship, I think understates this particular mission. There's a lot more than one ship involved, I think.
4: Correct, right. So we have the one ship, but then on this boat we have, we have a dozen or more autonomous instruments of various sorts. And, you know, the things that we are doing, we brought with us two small boats, about 12, 15 feet long. And those boats are able to deploy little remotely operated vehicles that can then deploy and bolt things to the glacier faces. And so this is one example of the types of things that we've brought with us. And once we get to the glacier, we will drive our little boats to the glacier face where, you know, where humans can't go, but where our unmanned little vessels can go, and they can do the work for us.
1: You say bolting things to the surface of the, to the front of the ice.
4: Yes, and, you know, 50 to 100 meters below the surface. So, you know, the length of a football pitch. That far down, we deliver an instrument package that is measuring exactly how quickly the ice is melting and what are the ocean properties that are driving that melt.
1: I mean, are you sitting there with a joystick or something? Is it autonomous? Are you going to be steering it or is that one of your colleagues?
4: Well, yeah, three or four of us are steering it. So we will put our boat in the water and start driving it towards the glacier face. At the same time, we will have an airborne drone flying above it, watching it, and we will have that screen in front of us. And we will drive the boat to the face of the glacier, and that will be like somebody like myself. And then we will park it right at the glacier. We'll just drive it in there, and then we'll give it a little bit of gas and say, keep going. And it'll just be parked against the glacier. And then we will have another colleague operating the winch. So that person will be, with a little joystick, lowering a remotely operated vehicle down 50 to 100 meters. And then they will be driving the ROV. And so looking around, so the ROV is a remotely operated vehicle, an underwater little robot. And it will look around and it will say, oh, here's the ice face. And it will drive to the ice face. And then it is carrying beneath it this thing that we call the melt stake. And the melt stake has some ice screws that come from, like, the ice climbing community uses these to, you know, for safety. We use them to drill into the ice. And so they're on the end of this complicated little instrument package that we have. We will drill that into the ice. The remotely operated vehicle will let go of it. And then, you know, it will come to the surface and the boat will drive back.
1: I suppose there are two aspects of this I think which listeners will find interesting. One is, I guess we want to know the fate of the Greenland ice sheet, which is absolutely vast, and it's going to take a long time for it all to go, as I understand it. But a lot of it is being lost through this process, I guess, at the end of these fjords where the ice is breaking up.
4: Right. I mean, the critical part of Greenland is losing mass, so that's important for Greenland itself. The larger consequences for Northern Europe and Europe and the climate is also the effect from the input of the fresh water that is coming off of Greenland. And as I told you before, like, the fresh water coming off of Greenland is buoyant, it is light, and so it rises to the surface. And the critical questions are, how does that fresh water that's entering the North Atlantic change the larger scale ocean circulation patterns in the Atlantic Ocean? And the way things are set up right now, we have the Gulf Stream, which brings warm waters up the west side of the Atlantic Ocean, and it delivers those warm waters towards the UK and Europe. As we increase the amount of fresh water coming off of Greenland, the idea is that some of that circulation pattern will be diverted further south, and there'll be a cooling effect in the North Atlantic, and it could cause, you know, a rapid cooling event there and rapid warming in other places. And so predicting that so-called sort of tipping point of the climate system where you've delivered just a little bit too much fresh water from Greenland to change the whole circulation patterns in the North Atlantic Ocean, that's a critical part of why we want to understand Greenland ice melt.
1: Jonathan, thank you so much for talking to Big Picture Science.
4: Oh, you're very welcome. It's been lovely.
2: Jonathan Nash is an oceanographer at Oregon State University and a member of the Giant team sailing near Greenland aboard the RRS Sir David Attenborough. Well, Roland, it's time for the big picture perspective. In this case, it's about the changing Arctic. What are your thoughts?
1: My thoughts are this, Molly. Global warming is changing the whole world. And some places are getting warmer that were warm before. Some places are getting drier that were dry before. Some places the rainfall patterns are changing, but they're just changing. The Arctic is being transformed. The ice that used to be there is going away. You know, when I was brought up, the idea of the Arctic was it was this impenetrable frozen mass that only heroic people could get into. It was only in 1977 that a Russian nuclear icebreaker managed to punch its way all the way up to the North Pole in summer. You know, and now there are summer cruises going up there any day. it's such a transformation. And I, you know, the reason I wanted to do this is to capture just how much it is changing, because it's, I think, a real emblem of the way that the global warming is taking us.
2: Well, Roland, can we end on a note of hope or hopefulness? Is it too late for solutions? Is there anything that can be done at this late stage?
1: Anything we do now could be better than not doing anything at all. You know, if we get to a grips with the amount of carbon dioxide going into the atmosphere, we can actually change it. If, you know, the other things like the
2: deforestation. So we can still make a difference.
1: We can still make a difference. But it requires people to want that difference. So, you know, that's the point. We can make the difference, but we have to make it happen.
3: 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I'm Gary Niederhoff in Oakland, California. 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
2: That's Kev Choice, casually dressed in a cinnamon color button-down shirt, wooden beaded necklace, and black jeans, sitting at the piano playing a reimagined cover of the 1982 classic All This Love by famed R&B group DeBarge, a track he included on his latest EP, All My Love, featuring Vibeca Hawkins.

0: Kev Choice is a classically trained pianist, rapper, composer, and educator raised in Oakland, California, with family roots in San Francisco. He has long been a driving force in the Bay Area's vibrant music scene, blending hip-hop, jazz, soul, and classical music. Over the years, he's collaborated with the likes of Lauryn Hill, Michael Franti, and Too Short, all while building a solo career that marries artistic innovation with social activism. With his new EP, All My Love, Kev Choice explores the themes of love, vulnerability, and the complexities of relationships. Through soulful melodies and insightful lyricism, the project navigates the emotional highs and lows of human connection, intertwining personal reflection with universal themes. I'm Anita Johnson, and today on Making Contact, we dive into the journey of Kev Choice, his early years, and his latest project, All My Love. I had the chance to catch up with him at San Francisco State University, where he teaches jazz harmony and Afro-Cuban ensemble. Here's Kev Choice describing the creative process behind his new EP.
1: You know, since the pandemic, I have been working on a series of songs. And, you know, a lot of it is based off of personal experience. I will say this, you know, kind of taking, you know, where in the past my music was focused on, you know, whether that's political issues or social justice things, I feel like I'm in a page in my life where I'm like analyzing myself as a man and knowing that I have to grow, I have to be vulnerable, I have to express myself to the fullest in order to be at the best capacity, continue to do the work in community. It's almost like that's a lot of us are stressing self-care, stressing our own healing in order to continue to do the work at the highest capacity.
0: In a time marked by profound challenges and social reckonings, All My Love stands out as a deeply personal offering. For Kev Choice, this EP represents not just a shift in sound, but in focus, turning the lens inward. His reflections reveal an artist evolving, intent on mastering personal growth and emotional honesty.
1: And also be authentic, stepping into spaces and, you know, being vulnerable. Like a lot of us, you know, men don't discuss certain things, whether that's loss, whether that's heartbreak, whether that's our deficiencies as how we show up as men. And even in conversations, I feel like we need to kind of open up that dialogue a little bit more as men, especially Black men, men of color, about how we show up in relationship, how we express love, how we receive love, and what that means. And I feel like that'll help us even in the work that we do is in community, as leaders, as fathers, as educators, and all those things. So I've been trying to represent that in the music that has coincided with things I've been going through in my personal life.
0: By embracing his personal growth, All My Love invites listeners into this space, serving as a soundtrack for healing. In the track, Congratulations, Kev Choice reflects on his past relationships, acknowledging that he wasn't ready for deep commitment at the time.

0: Congratulations to you. Yeah, congratulations. You know, it was a number of, actually, a lot of times I take a song and put different experiences together. So that happened to me actually numerous times. So someone I would date, and then the next person would be the person that they would end up, you know, marrying or being with. And I was just like, oh, wow, okay, I see. That's it almost was like a pattern. I'm like, man. So either I'm like preparing them for this, or it's something about me. It's like, well, they get to the next person, it's like they finally realize exactly what they need. And, you know, and I can't harbor ill will around it, because, you know, I actually wasn't ready at that time. They might have been ready. I wasn't ready, or I didn't display the things that made them feel safe and secure. Whether that's being not spending enough time, whether that's not, being completely vulnerable. You know, I even said, like, you know, he got down on one knee. He's, you know, they was taking vacations, you know, in the wintertime with us. I mean, even in the chorus, like, he'd take you out to dinner on a Tuesday, movies on a, like, doing things in the middle of the week, not just on the weekend, on this, when you have free time.
1: Congratulations. I bet he take you out to dinners on a Tuesday, movies on a Wednesday. Your friends say you made an upgrade. Congratulations. Congratulations. Yeah. Heard he took you on vacation in wintertime. You always said you wanted someone who make you their focus. I could barely put my phone down at dinner time.

0: that's something that I had struggles with. So
1: you said had. Have you resolved that?
0: Next question. No, it's I feel like one thing though, I'm more honest about it. I'm more aware about it. I'm not like making excuses. Like I'll just be like, you know what, I struggle with finding ways to make time to incorporate a partner in my life. Like I feel like that's also a part of, you know, this music that I'm creating or releasing, is like allowing people to be like, hey, this is something I struggle with. I'm not trying to hide it. I'm being honest about it. And I feel like that'll help me grow from it. It'll help others as well. Like just even talking about it and being like, you know what, that's, I have a problem being, you know, dedicated, you know, during the week, or I have troubles balancing my schedule and work, like things like that.
2: By fostering space for deep, often challenging dialogues, particularly between men and women, Kev Choice aims to open up heartfelt discussions that can strengthen relationships.
0: All of this to me comes from conversations with women about what makes them feel valued, what makes them feel safe, and trying to uplift those more. Think about an authentic way, or think about a way to value someone as a human being versus just a physical aspect when you're approaching them. So yeah, it's just it was just like a conversation, like having conversations with women and just different situations that I've been in.
1: How can men, listening to what you just said, listening to the song, how can they benefit from actually hearing what you're trying to convey, like really taking it in? How can that improve black relationships, right? Male and female relationships?
0: Well, I think it's having real, authentic, sometimes deep and difficult conversations. Like, you know, even going to that song, Searching for a Feeling, which really every line in that song is me, is really spoken from the perspective of a female to a man. It's like she said, she told me, tell me I'm your everything.

0: In the song Searching for a Feeling, Kev Choice explores a woman's perspective, capturing her desires and expectations within a relationship.
1: She told me, tell me I'm your everything. Look into my eyes, see paradise, feel butterflies spreading wings. It's really a woman telling a man how she wants to feel.
0: Through song, Kev Choice encourages more attentiveness and understanding in relationships, emphasizing the importance of creating dialogue around interpersonal communication and encouraging men to think about how they approach relationships. He offers more background in the song Fresh Fade.

on the surface is talking about a man, or, you know, getting a fresh haircut and feeling that confidence when you step out the barbershop. But if, as I get deeper into the story, like I approach a woman on the street, I'm like, hey, you know, I like how you looking. I'm feeling good. I'm looking good. Let's hang out. Let's kick it. Can I talk to you? Can I call you? And then it turns into a conversation of how women often feel when they're approached by men based on how they look and the pressures of social media and she, you know, and also just the stresses of dealing with life. And we start having a conversation about that. But then it goes deeper into like just the pressure that women feel when a man just approach up on the street. And to me, I'm like, I ain't thinking nothing about it, but to her, she might be like, man, here's another guy trying to approach me because I look good, because I'm, you know, it's a nice day. I'm just trying to get to work. I'm stressed out. I don't need this energy.

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0: As Kev Choice reflects on the themes of All My Love, vulnerability, growth, and authenticity, it's clear that his upbringing played a significant role in shaping both the artist and the man he is today. Growing up in Oakland, surrounded by the rich sounds of soul, gospel, jazz, and all kinds of live music, Kev Choice was immersed in a world of rhythm and melody long before he began creating his own.
1: Growing up in Oakland and always coming across the bridge to the city to see, like, my grandmother, who was in Fillmore, and going to Third Baptist Church in San Francisco, which I feel like were probably some of my early music experiences, seeing the choir and hearing those spirituals, you know, not getting into music, but like just hearing it and being around it and being surrounded by it. And of course, my mom, all my aunts, just heavy music. Always listening to them, listening to music in the living room, having parties, you know, listening to all the latest records, the soul records, the R&B records, the hip hop records. Like, they was just always listening to whatever was out currently. And that kind of, like, I think that just kind of piqued my interest to just the power of music at that early age.
0: Kev Choice's family sparked his early love for music, but it was none other than Prince who truly influenced his musical path and even inspired him to learn the piano.
1: So that seventh grade, I signed up for, you know, Westlake Middle School. And it was crazy. They asked us, you know, you could take two electives. You know, these were the options. And I was like, wow, piano. I was like, I'm going to take piano. And at that same time, I was really, Prince had a movie called Under the Cherry Moon. I was already a Prince fan from like Controversy, Purple Rain. Like, my mom had all the Prince albums, and I would just listen to those albums, kind of like blown away. Like, his sound to me was something different than all of the other records. I would listen to all of them, but his was like, man, I was like curious, like, why he made certain sounds or why he would had a record playing backwards at the end of the song. Like, he would be doing crazy stuff on the albums. I was like, man, that's crazy. So, of course, we watched Purple Rain every day. And then Under the Cherry Moon came out. Prince was a piano player in France. I was just, like, blown away by that because I already was curious about the piano. And then here's my musical hero playing the piano. So that's kind of what made me sign up for that piano class and then try to take French.
0: Though Prince may have inspired him musically, it was the support and encouragement he received from teachers that paved the way for his growth as a musician.
1: Well, a big part of that, so after that, you know, first year, seventh grade, Westlake, my teacher, you know, shout out Miss Phillips, Willie Schaefer's, recognized a talent that I had. Like, I really progressed quickly that first year. She recommended I get into this program at UC Berkeley called Young Musicians Program. And that was a phenomenal program for youth all across the Bay. Summer program, like for 2 months, where you're doing music theory, music history, choir. They give me private lessons. They gave me a piano. They gave me a real piano in my home. And this was all paid for. This was all free. And that program really, like, I wasn't around. Like, I was around, like, all of the other prodigies around the whole Bay Area. This is where I met people like Howard Wiley or Geechee Taylor or everybody from people like Thomas Prison or even Lettucey when she was younger. Like, everybody went through that program. Like, you ask a lot of the musicians, they went through Young Musicians at Berkeley. So I was in there for 3 years, and, you know, it just really helped excel my musical growth and education. Of course, going to Skyline High School, being in a jazz band there and the orchestra, but really Young Musicians put me at a level to where once I started going for college auditions or college tours, I would play for them. And they was like, oh, wow, you're really talented. And that's kind of how I got offered a scholarship to go to Xavier University.
0: When Kev Choice made the leap from Oakland to New Orleans to pursue college, his world of musical possibilities really expanded. He began collaborating with musicians from diverse backgrounds and exploring music theory in depth. After earning a bachelor's in music, he kept the momentum going and headed to Southern Illinois University for a master's in music with a focus in piano performance. That's where things really started to click.
1: I think it was in grad school when I got I was in this band. I got hired to be in the band of some of my friends. It was like a hip hop band, but I was playing keys. And one of the MCs knew that I was an MC and producer as well. And he was like, you know, he was like, yo, kid, we want you to play key, but then we want you to jump up and start rapping in the middle of the song, like throw everybody off. And I was like, it was like the first time in a show I was asked to like play keys and then spit at the same time. And I was like, wow, that would be dope. And then from then on, when I first did that, the crowd kind of went crazy because nobody expected me to, you know, here I am a master's degree candidate in classical piano who just jumped off the keys and started spitting like as an MC. And I feel like that showed me that it could live in one space and also within the hip hop space, because hip hop is, you know, it's all about highlighting the multiple genres and that one aspect and bringing it to that dynamic as a hip hop performer in a hip hop band where we do everything from jazz to soul to whatever.
0: It was at that moment that made him realize he could blend those worlds, hip hop, jazz, and soul into one space, which would later serve as a musical blueprint for him. And though he's known by many labels, lyricist, rapper, artist, it's his remarkable songwriting and piano skills that truly set Kev Choice apart. A prime example of his talent came in 2015 when he performed his original composition, International Boulevard, from the album Oakland Riviera, playing live among the trees at an outdoor exhibit at the San Francisco Botanical Gardens. Kev Choice captivated the crowd, transforming the natural setting into an unforgettable musical experience.

That live performance left a lasting impact, showcasing the deep connection Kev Choice has with his instrument, a bond that resonates throughout his music. His new EP, All My Love, weaves together various styles, but keeps hip-hop at the forefront. As we talked, his song, God, not on the EP, but one of his latest releases, naturally came up, revealing his evolving understanding of unconditional love and his spiritual journey.

my growth as a as an adult in exploring different religions, reading about different religions, becoming a musician, practitioner in music communities in the Bay Area and beyond that really emphasize, you know, oneness, emphasize spirituality, emphasize, you know, love as the most powerful force in the universe. Like, that's something that I study, practice, and try to exhibit day to day, even, like I say, through music, through education, through even through political activism. Like, I never try to attack a political opponent or someone on the political side. I'm like, I'm coming at this from a place of love. And, you know, even, you know, the Panthers and all the way back, you know, say love is a revolutionary act. That's very true.

0: is in all. God is in all. God is in all.
1: As our conversation wound down, I asked Kev Choice about his vision for the next steps in his journey.
2: Well, I think for me, it's continuing to grow as a, you know, composer, a producer, a performer, expanding my audience, you know, from, you know, a mainly Bay Area base to being able to take my own message, my own music, my own band across the world, like I've done with other artists, and sharing my musical platform across the world with my own sound and my own message. And also continuing to expand, I feel like, on the, what I call the form of hip hop, and to, you know, creating bigger pieces, like creating orchestral pieces, going around, you know, showcasing the inner connection between Black music, symphonic music, jazz music, all of that in a larger scale. Like, I always wanted to do large scale musical hip hop performances. Like, I had a 10-piece band when we first started. I wanted to be like Duke Ellington in hip hop. So I've always wanted to make hip hop sound large, sound very musical, bring in different elements with different instruments. So continuing to do that and just, you know, taking it around the world.

I'm Anita Johnson, and this is Making Contact. I spoke with pianist, rapper, composer, and educator Kev Choice about his musical journey and his latest project, All My Love. 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We really like to hear from you. 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
1: When I was a freshman in college, I lost my brother Brian to suicide, and I just wanted no other young adult to have to go through that.
2: 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She is now the executive director and founder of Active Minds. Her mission? 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
1: The fact is that one in four American adults has a mental illness at any given time. 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
5: Wildfire danger is high. The extreme drought has caused tinder-dry conditions across the state. About 95% of all wildfires in California are caused by people. 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
7: Well, greetings, everyone. My name's Mookie, and it's a pleasure to be here. It's a pleasure to be seen and all of that. My name is that. Barry Funkhauser is your name, and you're here right now. It's nice to see you, Barry.
6: Hey, were you going to tell him your name twice?
7: Yep. I was going to do it twice. I figured, you know, I already said that.
6: That's my get up.
7: Thanks, Barry. Sorry about that, man.
6: That's right, Barry Funkhauser. Here we are again.
7: Yeah, you know, pleasurable experience as per usual. We got some great music lined up. It's the Indie Beginnings radio show. The Indie Beginnings Experience, or IBS, the Indie Beginnings show, if you will. You know,
6: this one's a heater, bro. This one's a big show. We got a big 80s group coming back around with a new song.
7: Yeah, we do.
6: We got a flame-throwing current-day artist that used to play with his sister on drums.
7: Flames. I like how you describe that.
6: We got somebody from Down Under who re-released a song, or maybe I'm crazy.
7: Okay, this is great. This is good, man.
6: And and lastly, you're probably going to like Queens of the Stone Age, so we'll end with a new one from them.
7: It's cool, man. Let's rock this. This is going to be so good. First of all, I didn't know that this band, who predominantly had their success in the 80s, I didn't know that they came out with some new music. I do agree with you with the flame-throwing stuff that's going to come later this hour. The band out of Australia, I didn't know that they had...
6: Or New Zealand? I can't. Somewhere down there.
7: You might be right. What is that region known as? Is there a name for that whole...
6: Down Under, mate. Trip on the Bobby.
7: I suppose so. And the Queens of the Stone Age, I have heard, and it is a surprising track, in my opinion, and probably yours as well. Yeah.
6: Oh, wow.
7: So we're here to rap about whatever you want to rap about, and we're here to play some great music, you know?
6: Well, it's time to talk about the 80s again. And this song, or this artist, a lot of people probably still have it on vinyl out there. Mm-hmm. We're talking about Echo and the Bunnymen.
7: Mm-hmm.